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0: Every sin follows the same pattern, and once you see it, you can't unsee it. 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Today, Pastor Steve DeWitt walks us through the full anatomy of temptation from James chapter 1, showing us how the enemy moves from deception all the way to destruction. It's the conclusion of a message titled, Sin in Slow Motion. And if you missed the first part of this message, or any from our James series, you can replay them online at thejourney.fm. 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
1: I want to take you on a quick tour of my tackle box. I fished since I was a kid. I'm a fisherman, but I'm not a nutso fisherman. Okay, some of you are nutso fisherman types. I'm like medium. I enjoy fishing, but I'm not going to camp out in a tent in Canada to do it. But this is my tackle box, and I have all kinds of wonderful devices in here. Like, look at this. This is known as a Zaraspook, and it's a surface lure. And so what it does is it rides along the surface, and it's designed in a way that if you retrieve it properly, it actually wiggles back and forth as it comes through the water like this. It's made to look like a frog. And so when it goes back and forth in the water, it looks like a frog kind of going back and forth in the water like that. But this is the Zaraspook, and I have caught so many fish with this lure. This is like my ultimate weapon when I'm fishing. I love to fish with it. And so what happens in this is that the bass is laying down on the bottom somewhere, swimming around like this, and here comes the Zaraspook back and forth like this. And the bass's mind looks at the lure and says, look, there's a frog, which is what I want him to think, you see. And every bass knows that there's nothing better than frog legs, okay, in the world. And so it sends a message to its heart, and it thinks to itself, the heart goes, oh, I love frog legs, which then it goes to the will, and the fish at the bottom says, I'm gonna go up, and I'm gonna get it. So the mind says, this is good. The heart says, I want it. The will says, I'm going to get it. And up it rushes and it grabs it. And then the devilish fisherman sets the hook. And the bass thinks, oh no. Oh no. We need to be smarter than the average bass. But let's just be honest, we're not smarter than the average bass. I've gone lots of times fishing and caught nothing. 2 Samuel 11, one evening, David got up from his bed and walked around on the roof of his palace. From the roof, he saw a woman bathing. The woman was very beautiful. And David sent someone to find out about her. The man said, isn't this Bathsheba, the daughter of Eliam and the wife of Uriah the Hittite? Then David sent messengers to get her. She came to him and he slept with her. David saw her. His mind said, it's good, or she's good. His heart said, I want her. His will said, I will get her. And he acted upon it and he slept with her. David was deceived. And I think David's example is especially telling because one of the most powerful tools that the flesh has is the imagination. The imagination. As the mind contemplates the sin, the imagination kicks in.

experience, but always the experience without the consequences. Fantasy never includes thoughts about venereal disease or pregnancy or devastated family members. That doesn't work in fantasy, because if we ever think about the consequences of what we're thinking about doing, suddenly the fantasy stops and now it becomes a nightmare. But the flesh hides, just like the lures I showed you, hides the hook. Within the realm of the fantasy, it's the experience without the consequences. It is the apple without the judgment. It is the lure without the hook. And friend, I want to ask you today, are you deceived? As you sit here this morning, and I know this, see, I know this. My prayer this morning is that in some way God would please use this message to keep the terrible consequences of sin from being realized in somebody's life today. Because I know this morning there are people sitting in this room right now, and you are in the realm of imagination and in the realm of fantasy, and you are contemplating, you are thinking about some particular thing, and your mind is trying to become convinced that this is something that is good and maybe has already sent the message to the heart, and inside you want it so badly, but you haven't done it yet. It's just at the realm of imagination. My prayer is today that by seeing the way that Satan deceives us into doing all these crazy things, that maybe God's word would keep that from happening in your life today. Are you deceived? Because we are so easily deceived. And somehow I think sin in slow motion helps us realize just the treachery of the flesh to get us to do these crazy, insane, you know, all sin is insanity. Every sin is insanity. Here's how John says it. For everything in the world, the cravings of the sinful man, the lust of his eyes, and the boasting of what he has and does comes not from the Father, but from the world. So stage one has everything to do with the mind. Temptation and the flesh has to somehow convince the mind that this is good and to send it to the heart. So here's the second stage of sin in slow motion is enticement. This is what James says. We are dragged away and enticed. And at this level, the heart is saying, I want it. Now remember, the role of the mind is to make moral judgments. That is not the role of the heart. The heart doesn't make moral or spiritual judgments. It simply wants whatever the mind says is good. And so we have our hearts, and these hearts are, talk about a fantastic creation that God did when he made us in his image to give us hearts that have so many passions and get so excited about things and designed by God to get excited about the right things, which is why the first commandment is to love the Lord your God with all your heart. Right here, where our passions lie, God is to be supreme. But of course, after the fall, God is not supreme. In salvation, now the capacity to love God truly is restored. But now is the battle to want what God wants and to desire those things more than anything else in my life, to seek first his kingdom and his righteousness. But the problem is that in our hearts, we naturally, in our sinful state, we don't love God, we love ourselves. We are self-lovers. And oh, is this subtle? So very subtle. Here's an example. Think of a woman that's shopping at the mall for a new outfit. And I'm walking tenderly now. As she cruises the unending options, her eyes are looking for something that will do what? Make her look bad? No, she wants something that's going to make her look good. And so her eyes land on a particular outfit and she tries it on. And as she's looking in the mirror at herself in the outfit, what question is her mind asking about the outfit? I don't know, but I think maybe like this, she's asking, is this my color? Does this make me look thinner? Is it appropriate for the event that I'm going to wear it to? And I would say at this point, this isn't sin. Okay, we're not at a sin level, but how subtly at the same time questions like this work their way in. Will I look better than the others that are there? Will men find me attractive
in it.

0: Will other women be envious of me in it? Does the designer label stroke my ego in some way? And the heart, which Jeremiah says, is desperately wicked, so subtle, nobody can truly understand how subtle the heart is. The heart begins to ask on a deep level those kinds of questions and subtly feeds on the evaluations of the mind. And those sinful desires can so easily come into even the most basic decisions in life. The heart is also deceitful, which is why the Bible tells us that we are not to trust ourselves. We are not to trust our hearts. So are you with me? Stage one, the mind is deceived. Stage two, the heart just wants what the mind says is good. But since the mind is deceived, now it's wanting something that God is not pleased with. And here we now get to stage three. Each one is tempted when by his own evil desire, he is dragged away. Stage one, enticed. Stage two, then after desire has conceived, it gives birth to sin. So here's stage three. This is the action step. This is the bass going for the lure. This is Eve taking the fruit. This is David going to get Bathsheba. All temptations, friends, are either acted on or they are denied somewhere in the process. And when the mind is deceived into calling evil good and the heart desires to do it or to have it, the will now is simply going to do whatever the heart desires. It is also not making moral judgments. It is simply there to act upon the desires of the heart. And the temptation seizes the will and the will consents to the sin. And now the imagination of the sin that the mind was having as it began to desire it, and maybe the heart was having as it was lusting after it, like a baby being born, is what James says, it is given birth. Sin now is birthed into the world. It now is a reality because the will does what the heart wants and the mind has said is good. You ever been shocked by the actions of somebody? We all have, I think. What's the question that we ask when somebody that you never thought would do something like that? You say, where did that come from? That is the human condition. And were our hearts all to be revealed and manifested, a lot of ugliness would come out. And we might say, well, how could a good person like me do that? We are not fundamentally good people. We are sinners. And sinners do terrible things. Why do they do it? Because of this deception that we're talking about right here. It's sin in slow motion. And this slow motion, it can take seconds. It literally can. I mean, if you're in, all of a sudden in a moment and you just anger wells up within you, it's just back and forth and just boom, here it comes. Just that quick, you're making a fist ready to punch somebody. Or it can take years. Years for a man to decide whether or not he should leave his wife. Years for a man to decide, or a woman, I won't pick on men only, woman to decide whether or not she should actually take money from her employer. Temptation is very patient. It will wait. It will subtly take down our defenses slowly. Its aim is stage four, and it doesn't care how long it takes to get there. Now listen to Dietrich Bonhoeffer, who is writing his own version of Sin in Slow Motion. This is what he says happens. With irresistible power, desire seizes mastery over the flesh. It makes no difference whether it is sexual desire or ambition or vanity or desire for revenge or love of fame and power or greed for money. Joy in God is extinguished in us, and we seek all our joy in the creature. At this moment, God is quite unreal to us. He loses all reality, and only desire for the creature is real. Satan does not fill us with hatred of God, but with forgetfulness of God. The lust thus aroused envelopes the mind and the will of man in deepest darkness. The powers of clear discrimination and of decisions are taken from us. The questions present themselves: is what the flesh desires really sin in this case? Is it really not permitted to me, yes, expected of me now here in my particular situation to appease desire? It is here that everything within me rises up against the word of God. If that doesn't resonate in your heart, can I just say this? You haven't thought at all about sin and temptation in your life. This is what happens. This is what happens. Think about that sin in your life that you look back at and you're like, oh, that was really bad. And you will find this to be true. Deception of the mind, the heart desiring it, the will saying, I want it, and the action being done, or the thought, or whatever it would be. Now, there's three, we've gone through three stages. There's actually a fourth. There's a fourth stage that James says. And the fourth stage is slow spiritual death. Then after desire has conceived, it gives birth to sin, and sin, when it is full grown, gives birth to death. So what we find then is that indwelling sin is trying to kill us slowly. It is doing all that it can every single day. In fact, in this moment right now, as I say these words, the flesh within every single one of us is fighting against it. This is not important to understand. You don't need to listen right now. What time is it? What's going on? What am I doing tomorrow? The flesh is trying to distract from God's truth that's going on right now throughout this room. Why? Because its goal is not our good. Its goal is our spiritual destruction and the defaming of the glory of God. That's what the flesh is trying to do. And that living force is within every single one of us. Now, the Bible says that sin always has consequences. We reap what we sow. And sin hides the consequences in the temptation, but the consequences eventually come around. The chickens come home to roost. The hook is always set. I told you, in that moment, the bass has to think, uh-oh. You ever interview a bass who just got caught? Try it sometime. They always say, boy, when I bit into that thing, I thought, uh-oh, this is not good. And the sinner, the same thing is always true. Now, our sins don't always have an immediate impact. I have hidden sins in my heart, my thought life, or whatever, and they don't appear to have any immediate impact, but they always do. Every sin dehumanizes us. Every sin steals our joy in God. Every sin is one more step towards a hardened heart against Him. Every sin makes the next sin a little more easy. Every sin grows our desire for more sin because no sin ultimately satisfies. We're like the heroin addict I saw on TV. They had it on video, who broke out of prison and rushed immediately to where he would buy drugs, jumps in a car, and with the police, you know, the police video, they can see it in the police video, you've seen those videos, and the guy's driving like a maniac, and as he's driving with his knee, he's shooting up his heroin. And then when he did that, he stopped and they caught him. You know how much sin that heroin addict wanted? One more. And that is true of every sin in our life. We think, if I could have that, I'll be happy, I'll be satisfied. It never does. Never. We always want one more time. J.C. Ryle said it this way: hell is truth known too late. Hell is an eternity of the chickens coming home to roost. Because God has said, made it very clear, His justice will not allow anyone to get away with anything. These things dominate our life and they drag us down, and James says can lead to our eternal death. Now friends, listen, James did not write this so that we can sin better. I thought about naming this message, How to Sin Really Good. Because you could look at this and say, oh, this is helpful. Now I know how, if I want to do it more, I just have to deceive my mind. Thank you very much, Pastor Steve. That's the application I got out of today. I hope that you don't think that, because James isn't writing this so that we can sin better. He's writing this so that we understand the strategy of the enemy within us, so that we can fight against it. Let's just remind ourselves what takes place in sin. The mind is deceived. The mind is deceived into thinking something that is bad is actually good. The heart simply wants what the mind says is going to be good for it. And its passions rise up. Oh, I've got to have it. I've got to have it. I must have it or I won't be happy. And the will is just there, the sort of the dumb guy at the end going, all right, whatever you want, okay, heart, and acts upon the desires that the heart has. And this is the battle plan of the enemy. We are going to struggle this week with this process. And hopefully that knowing the strategy will help us to fight against it. But I have good news to conclude. Here's the good news. You may say, you know what? I've done that. I did that this week. I'm going to do it this coming week. I'm so discouraged. There's no hope. Actually, there is. The same Bible that tells us how sin wins also tells us this in 1 Corinthians 10:13. There is no temptation that has grabbed you or seized you except what is common to all men. And God is faithful. He will not allow you to be tempted beyond what you're able, but will with the temptation make a way to escape so that you can bear up under it. Unpackaging that and rejoicing that by the power of the Spirit and the work of Jesus Christ, we give him the glory for this, but by the power of Jesus Christ, none of us have to be slaves to sin any longer. That Christ has come to set us free from the stinking, rotten results of sin in our life. And so we can rejoice. This is why he died. I say that oftentimes people will say, you know, some things happen in their life and they'll say, oh, I'm so sorry. I said, listen, you know what? Jesus didn't come to die for good people. Jesus died for sinners. And this thing that you're confessing is one more sin that Jesus died for, which means that by God's grace, he forgives us of our sins and cleanses us from all unrighteousness. Praise God. Praise him. Let's stand together. Let's stand together. Father, we do. We applaud with our hands. We applaud with our hearts what you have done in our life. We thank you that you have not left us in our sin, but that you have made a way for us to escape and to live a life of righteousness and joy and goodness and beauty, which is so much better. And I pray that you would use this message today to help us as a church to strive to be holy people living by faith and pleasing you. And to that end, we pray today in Jesus' name. Amen.
1: 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I'm Tim Svoboda. 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
3: 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Scott James was with Carmen recently on the Reconnect to talk about the power of breath prayers.
4: God is there with us all the time. So if we feel far from God, guess who it is who moved? It's us, not him. He's always there. So part of it is just raising our sensitivity to that, helping us be self-aware of the situations that we're in and how God is there with us. So a breath prayer in the moment is one of the ways in which children can acknowledge the fact that God is there with them. So quick, silly example, but it kind of left a profound mark on me, was my daughter and I watching a beautiful sunset. I said, "Wow." And she ratcheted it up into a self-aware prayer to the maker of that sunset. I said, "Wow." She said, "Wow, look what God did."
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5: After an excruciating 400 years, God delivered the nation of Israel from slavery in Egypt. How did they thank him? With a song? A dance? Nope. By creating an idol. Yeah, God was justifiably angry, but Moses pleaded with him to forgive the people. And God was faithful, and because of that prayer, he forgave. God listened to Moses. He's listening to your prayers and praise, too. 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
7: Many years ago, at the age of 17, I came to believe in Jesus during something called the Jesus Movement, and they called us Jesus People, and I like that, Jesus People. That's what we want to be, Jesus People, not religious people. I am not a religious person, and I don't ever want to become a religious person. And really, when you look at all religions of the world, they all teach different things. You know, some people will say, "I believe that all the great religions of the world teach the same thing," which is another way of saying, "I have no idea what I'm talking about," because they don't teach the same thing. If I was gonna sum up what all religions of the world teach apart from Christianity, I would pick the word do. Do this and you may reach nirvana. Do that and you may find inner peace. Do X amount of good works and you just may get to heaven. But in contrast, Christianity says, done. It's been done for you. Your salvation is purchased for you at the cross by Jesus Christ. There's nothing I have to do to get to heaven apart from believing in Jesus Christ. It's a gift he offers, and I need to reach out and take that gift. And your life will be better as well if you say, "Jesus, come and forgive me." Receive Christ into your life.
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11: 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It's what she exclaimed with joy. From now on, all generations will call me blessed. One moment of grace, one revelation of God's favor, and your life is repositioned, reframed in the assurance of your blessedness. So I bless you to see your life from this day forward. From now on. Does something need to change? It can from now on. Does a new path need to emerge? It can from now on. From now on, may you see only your blessedness in Christ.
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10: 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Or call 877-544-4860. More on this later in the program. But now let's get started with today's teaching. Here is Pastor Alan Wright.
12: Okay, people of God, are you ready for some good news?
13: Yes.
12: Light always dispels darkness. Always. And you are children of light. In fact, Jesus said, you're the light of the world. A tiny candle in the darkest room will dispel darkness. It's a series we call Empowered. It's all about how the power of God is lived in and through the Christian's life. And I wanted to focus in on light because it's an image of revelation. How the revelation of truth, the unveiling of truth, can change everything. I was an NC State student and a Carolina student trying to brag on their universities, and a Carolina student said, we've got this Moorhead Planetarium. It's amazing. Our astronomers can recreate every hypothetical kind of sky and measure exact distances between the stars. We can measure exactly how far every planet is from the sun. The NC State student interrupted and said, see, that's the problem with you guys at Carolina. Said, y'all just sit around and think about things. We do things. We're engineers. He said, in fact, we've got engineers right now that are working on a spacecraft to fly one day to the sun. He said, in fact, we believe that one day we can send a manned spacecraft all the way to the sun. Carolina student interrupted and said, wait a minute. He said, that's ridiculous. He said, the sun is way too hot. Nothing can get near it. It will all burn up. The state student responded, see, this is why we're smarter than you, the state guy said. We're going to go at night. Go Wolfpack. Anyway, just saying. There's no such thing as bottling up some darkness and using it as a shield against the light. You could travel, if you could do that, you could just get enough darkness, and you get as close as you want to the sun. It would block the, you can't do that. And there's no such thing as shining a beam of darkness into a bright room and making that room darker. doesn't exist in the cosmos. Light is the invention of God. It is the creative force of God. And darkness is merely the absence of light. This is important to remember in the spiritual battle that we face every day. And it's also important to remember when you're thinking about your life and how much could change just by a light turning on. I mean, in the darkness, things don't look like they really are. When I was a kid, I had a poster over the red couch in my bedroom on Pine Top Road in Greensboro, and it had fairy tale scenes. I should have told somebody. I should have admitted. See, this is a pastoral issue. If you have fears, tell somebody about them. But I just was too embarrassed, especially as I got a little bit older. I shouldn't have been afraid. But on this poster, there were fairy tale scenes, and it included the three little pigs. The pigs were fine. The problem was, it also had the wolf. You know, the one that will huff and puff and blow your house down? That wolf. He was on the poster too. And he was fine during the day. But at night, when my window was open in that unair-conditioned house, and the moonlight on a warm summer evening would stream through the backyard, through the trees, and just enough through that window that it would come upon that poster, that wolf would come to life. He would. And I was pretty sure he was going to come and terrorize me. And every now and then, I had to get up and just turn on the light. And then it was okay again. All you do sometime is turn on the light. And sometime the answer is so near, but feels so far away. What we're going to look at is a story, a strange and beautiful story of disciples on the very first Easter day who are absolutely depressed. And Jesus appears and they don't know it. Until they do. And when they break bread together, which we'll do today, their eyes were opened and it changed everything. If the light turns on, if revelation comes, sometimes everything in your life can change, even if no circumstances change. We're talking about one of the great ways that God empowers us, and that is through prophetic revelation and promptings of the Holy Spirit and Him opening up the eyes of our hearts. Let me just talk a little bit more about how you can be really near something and in the dark, it's like you're not even next to it. If you were to talk to my family about being lost ever, everybody immediately would say, Spirit Lake Road. If you were in my family, to see somebody who's riding around in circles and can't seem to get where they're going, somebody will chuckle and say, Spirit Lake Road. If somebody's just on a treadmill and their whole life seems to be spinning and nothing's happening, they'll say, Spirit Lake Road.
13: That's Alan Wright. And we'll have more teaching in a moment from today's important series.
14: Ever been facing a problem when a well-meaning Christian friend said something like, you just need to have more faith? 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
12: It's a story of when I was in fourth grade and Disney World had opened just one or two years before that, and we took a big family trip to Disney World. My mom, my aunt, my cousins, and my two brothers. I don't know how we all fit in one station wagon, but we did. This was back when we were so stupid, we would just have no seatbelts on and kids would crawl around the station wagon. We drove down to somebody's house that my mother knew somebody that was loaning us their house in a little town 45 minutes away from Orlando. That's the only way we ever did anything when I was a kid, you know. It's like we're not staying at a Disney resort. We're staying at Mr. So-and-so's house. But they let us have their house, and we were glad for that. We drove down there, and we unloaded everything into the house, and we went to bed. We got up early the next morning, and we drove to Disney World. And we went to Disney World all day long until it was dark and we were tired and we came back to go to the house. All I can remember from my fourth grade perspective is lying in the back of that station wagon, wrestling with my brothers and then trying to fall asleep. It was only a 45 minute drive. We should have been back at that house, but we kept driving. I noticed like we're just driving forever. And then I started hearing the adults are talking to each other and I realized, we're lost. And then I knew we were lost when my mother pulled over and asked somebody about this address on Spirit Lake Road. And they said, well, you go here and you turn here. And so they turned there and went down and drove around for another hour until we found somebody else and asked them about this address on Spirit Lake Road. And so we drove around the same neighborhood again and around the same area for another hour. Until they stopped and asked another person. We're just looking for convenience stores that are open and just any random person that might still be awake to ask them. That we stopped and asked multiple times. I called my brother Mark, who just has a better memory than any of the rest of us, because I thought maybe we drove around for 4 or 5 hours. He said, no. He said, we drove for 9 hours. I said, it can't be. He said, no, 9 hours. It was now the wee hours of the morning, and we're still trying to find this place where we're staying. And a deputy sheriff, God bless him, appeared on the scene. And my mother said, oh, we have been driving around all night trying to find this place. And all our stuff is in the house. It wasn't like we could go find some hotel room. We didn't even have any stuff. And he said, I know that man. And I know that house. And I know where it is exactly. Follow me. We were rejoicing our Savior had come. And we followed him right down those same places where we'd been driving for 9 hours. And my mom's going, this isn't it. And he pulls into the driveway. And my mom talking to my aunt, going, this isn't it. And he gets out of the car. And they said to the deputy, this is not the right place. He said, well, this is Mr. So-and-so's house. I know him personally. And he said, come up to the door. While they're walking up to the door, my mother said, this isn't it. As she got the key out and put it into the lock, she said, this isn't it. As she turned the key and opened the door, she said, this couldn't be it. As the door creaked open and we looked and saw all our luggage there. We've been riding up and down the same street saying that's not it for 9 hours. It looks so different at night. Spirit Lake Road. Because the fact of the matter is, you could be right next to your haven, and if it's dark, you don't know it, and it's like you don't have it. You just need a little bit of light. These disciples, on their walk to Emmaus, find themselves absolutely despondent. And they don't realize the Savior is alive and next to them. That's what the story's about. Can you imagine if you've been part of those early disciples and have watched and engaged with Jesus in ministry for 3 years and seen the hope and the power that the Messiah had come? Now, they still had kind of a geopolitical kingdom in mind, like Israel's prestige is going to be restored and a king in Jerusalem. And so when they watched Jesus be scourged and beaten and mocked and crucified and put in a garden tomb, there's hardly a word to describe that level of disappointment, despair. Like when all of your hopes feel dashed, everything you built your life on seems gone. That's what they're feeling as they're walking on the road to Emmaus. They're having this conversation, and Jesus, they don't know who he is, appears and says, What are you guys talking about? They say, are you the only one, only visitor to Jerusalem, does not know the things that have happened here? What things? Jesus said. Jesus is intriguing, isn't he? They said, concerning Jesus of Nazareth, prophet, mighty in deed and word. And then the text, verse 17, this is the picture of them standing still, looking sad. This is what hopelessness does to you. You just stop. And you're just sad. Hopelessness means I just don't feel like putting my foot in front of the other. And they said, verse 21, we had hoped he was the one to redeem Israel. We had hoped. But now we don't have hope. Can you just not hurry past this moment and just pause here and take in this irony? For these disciples, it is the most despondent, sad day. It is the worst day of their lives in their minds. In their minds, it is the worst day of their lives. And yet, it is the greatest day in history because Jesus has come forth out of the grave. Jesus has proven that every one of his promises were true. Jesus has defeated death itself. Jesus has assured heaven for every believer. Jesus has made a public spectacle of all the powers of hell and the heavenly places. Jesus is triumphant, risen, and the King of kings and Lord of lords. And he's right next to him. It's the greatest day in history, and for them, because of their darkened minds at the moment, it feels like the worst day of their lives. What if, in the worst moment of your life, you're standing right on the dawn of the best thing that ever happened to you? It is possible. Sometimes you just need to turn on the light. I'm taken by this Jesus of ours who comes and walks with these depressed disciples on Resurrection Day. He is 7 miles north of Jerusalem, and I think, what would I be doing if I'd been raised from the dead? I think I probably would have found Herod and just gone, I'm back. At the very least, gather a huge crowd on the temple steps in Jerusalem and make your point. Told you so. But not our Jesus. He will show forth, the texts will later tell us, many signs and wonders and evidences of his resurrection. But here we see him on Resurrection Day, walking with the depressed, if you're depressed, there's something about who Jesus is He wants to be near you. And he's not in a hurry. He's not scared of your despondency. He is familiar with grief. He is acquainted with rejection. There is value in being like these disciples and admitting your disappointment. It's like grief. You can't really go around it. You go through it. It's not an invitation to wallow in it, but it is an invitation to be honest. So much I've seen over the years of pastoral ministry that healing begins when we are able to admit what we are feeling and then pause long enough to go, why am I feeling that way? And it's complex.
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13: Back here in the studio to share Pastor Alan's parting good news thought for the day as we come to this part of the teaching, The Power of Light. We've just kicked it off today, and there's so much more to come. But today, Pastor Alan, what's our good news thought?
15: Well, one of the great images of power is light.
13: Yeah,
15: I wish I understood more about physics. I don't. I can't wrap my mind around it. But light is a steady, reliable force of energy that is moving at the same pace.
13: Yeah,
15: always. It's the fastest thing. And there's just mysteries to light. But this we do know. Everywhere that there's darkness, if you can bring some light, you'll dispel darkness.
13: Yeah, yeah.
15: So let's just start with that, that this is the great power of God, is that wherever there is deception and wherever there is the darkness of misunderstanding and wherever there is confusion, whatever that might be, if you bring light, which is God's loving revelation, into that, it's very, very powerful. There's no such thing as darkness overcoming light, but there is always a thing of light overcoming darkness. Very, very hopeful and powerful image for us as we get into the power of light.
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19: 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To decompress them, try playing the Then What game. Let's say your daughter's going to be in a play. Ask her why she's afraid. She might say, because I might forget the lines. Respond with, okay, then what would happen? She might say, I'll look silly and people will laugh. You say, then what? Keep playing this out until the very end. The game always, always ends with, God would be with me. Big events can be big opportunities to teach your kids the importance of trusting in God. And that is the biggest event of all. 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
7: A phrase you hear used today is deconstructing. People will say, I'm deconstructing my faith. I'm dismantling my faith. That's not good.
0: A faith that needs to be torn apart and cast aside was never a faith we should have built our lives on. Coming up today, Pastor Greg Laurie helps us make a new beginning.
7: If your faith collapses, maybe it's because it was never constructed on Christ to start.

0: Anytime something huge happens in the world, people start asking, wait, is this it? Is Armageddon about to begin? Well, today on A New Beginning, Pastor Greg Laurie examines what the Bible actually says about the end times and why we don't need to panic. God's not caught off guard by any of this. He's had a plan from the very start, and that plan includes you, your peace, your hope, and your future. It's a reassuring reminder you don't want to miss.
1: First John chapter 2. And chapter 2 clearly shows us that we're living in the last days. All around us are signs of the times pointing to the fact that Jesus is coming again. There are some very positive signs that would suggest we might be on the verge of another spiritual awakening in America and even the world. And then there are some frightening signs that show the conflicts around the world, showing that these events we read about could happen in real time before our very eyes. It reminds me of the introduction of Charles Dickens to his book, A Tale of Two Cities. He describes France before the Revolutionary War. And he states these things, and they're familiar statements. It was the best of times. It was the worst of times. It was the age of wisdom. It was the age of foolishness. It was a season of light. It was a season of darkness. It was a spring of hope. It was the winter of despair. Reminds us of the time we're living in right now. And now we read what John has to say in 1 John 2, verse 18. Little children, it is the last hour. And as you heard that the Antichrist is coming, even now many Antichrists have come, by which we know that this is the last hour. They went out from us, but they were not of us. For if they had been of us, they would have continued with us. But they went out that it might be made manifest that none of them were of us. We'll stop there. Point number one, the Antichrist is coming. The Bible does teach a world figure will emerge on the scene that is called the beast, the wicked one, and also the Antichrist. He will deceive millions of people. At first, he'll seem like a good guy, but he'll turn out to be the worst guy. If Satan ever had a son, this is him. He'll appear as a peacemaker, but he'll end up being the worst troublemaker that ever lived. And he'll be energized by the devil himself. Revelation 13:2 says that the dragon, who's also explained to be Satan in another chapter, will give him his authority. And really, he's an imitation. Whatever God does, Satan will try to imitate. So God has his only begotten son. Satan, in effect, will have his son. And we have this false Christ that will be out there. And also there will be other imitations as well. He's not going to be what you might expect, dressed head to toe in black with flaming red eyes and steam coming up and the Darth Vader theme playing in the background as he quotes AC/DC lyrics or something like that. He'll probably be very attractive, very charismatic, very intelligent. But he is a deceiver. And a lot of times people will try to figure out who the Antichrist is. But I don't think we should waste our time or energy doing that. Because he cannot be revealed until the church is caught up to meet the Lord in the air and what we often call the rapture of the church. The Bible says, he who now restrains will continue to do so until he is taken out of the way, and then that wicked one will be revealed, that's Antichrist, whom the Lord will destroy with the brightness of his coming. The restraining force in the world today is the Holy Spirit working through the church. Godly men and women that speak up for what is true, they speak out against what is wrong. And once we're removed, once we're caught up to meet the Lord in a moment in the twinkling of an eye, then Antichrist can enter the scene and do his thing. So don't waste your time looking for Antichrist. Do what the Bible says.

0: or imitation Christ, if you will. Don't forget in the beginning of Matthew 24, known as the Olivet Discourse, Jesus said, a sign of the last days is many will come in my name saying, I am Christ. So instead of Christ, people are always looking for a substitute for Christ. Mark Zuckerberg of Meta says, we don't have enough friends. Maybe he doesn't have enough friends, I don't know, but we don't have enough friends. And so instead of going out and socializing and making some more friends, he says the solution is AI. We need more robots because AI knows us better than friends because they do a better job of knowing our likes and preferences. Oh, so I'm supposed to have a cappuccino with my Roomba now instead of go meet a friend somewhere? I mean, you know, really? This is, to me, anti-Christ thinking. Understand what I'm saying? Instead of Christ thinking, I'm looking for substitutes for Christ, other things to look to instead of Jesus. And this is what we should not be doing. The greatest deception is not atheism, it's instead of Christ thinking. A sign of the end times will be pretend believers, imitation Christians. 1 Timothy 4:1 says, the Spirit speaks clearly, and in the last time, some will depart from the faith, giving heed to seducing spirits and doctrines that demons teach. A phrase you hear used today is deconstructing. People will say, I'm deconstructing my faith. I'm dismantling my faith. I'm questioning my faith. And why are they doing this? Because I've experienced church hurt. Oh, really? Yeah, I was hurt in church. Okay, well, look, if you were hurt in church, I'm sorry that happened to you. The church is full of broken people just like you, and things do happen. So maybe you were hurt in church, but I hope you don't give up on the church. Jesus hasn't. And if you're looking for the perfect church, please don't join it because you'll ruin it because we're all flawed. But I wonder sometimes if this so-called church hurt is actually not some hurt that came from the church, but because you heard something you didn't like. Well, I felt judged. Okay, well, what happened exactly? Well, maybe someone said to you, hey, why are you living with your boyfriend? That's fornication. That's sin. And you're saying, wait, hold on. What do you mean? That you're judging me. I'm leaving this church. Hey, you should thank that person for telling you the truth. You're not going to get truth in that culture out there right now, but you'll hear it from the Word of God in the church. And if someone is bold enough to tell you what you are doing is sinful, that's not church hurt. That's keeping you from hurting yourself, right? Think about it.
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0: You know, I've heard people describe a trip to Israel as seeing the Bible actually come to life. Hey, everybody, Greg Laurie. And I've been to Israel many times, and I've led a lot of tours, and I have to say that's absolutely true. Listen, when you're walking on the same stones that Jesus himself walked on, well, that's something that's enriching to your faith. It's not just a travel experience. It actually energizes and enhances your study of the Bible. Think of it this way. It's a vacation with a purpose. And we're going to be taking a tour of Israel April 6 to 15, 2027. 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
1: 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Well, we're talking today about the end times and making sure our faith and our fellowship with others is in good working order.
0: I think that we need to ask the question, well, if a person walks away from the faith, they leave the church, they abandon their faith, they say they're no longer a Christian, has that person lost their salvation? They say, well, they're deconstructing. I suggest maybe they never constructed to start with. Maybe they're not leaving their faith. Maybe they never had faith in the very beginning. If your faith collapses, maybe it's because it was never constructed on Christ to start with. See, here's

John says, again, 1 John 2:19, they went out from us, but they were not of us, for if they had been of us, they would have continued with us. Now let me explain. Christians mess up. Christians lapse. Christians sin. Christians can fall away. Christians can backslide, even for a prolonged period of time. And you can do that and still be a Christian. But if you're a true Christian, eventually you'll come home again. Just like the prodigal son. He messed up. He sinned, but he came to his senses and said, I've sinned. I'm going to go back to my father and say, Father, I've sinned. I'm no longer worthy to be called your son. Just hire me as a hired hand. And he went home. And of course, his father threw his arms around him and kissed him and welcomed him back as a son. And the father missed his son and longed for his return. But if you walk away from the faith and you never return to the faith, my suggestion is you were never part of the faith to start with. You've not lost your salvation. Most likely you never had salvation. That's what John is saying. If they were of us, they would have continued with us. And if they don't continue with us, it shows they were never of us to really begin with. Okay, so let's shift gears now to chapter 3. 1 John 3, read along with me. Behold, what manner of love the Father bestowed on us, that we should be called children of God. Therefore, the world does not know us because it did not know him. Beloved, now we are the children of God, and it has not yet been revealed what we shall be, but we know that when he is revealed, we shall be like him, for we will see him as he is. And I love this final verse. I'd underline it. If I were you, everyone that has this hope purifies himself just as he is pure. So here's point number 3. God loves you more than you could ever know. You say, I know because I'm so awesome. Not really. He loves you because he's so awesome. He loves you with an everlasting love. The Bible says, therefore, with loving kindness, he has drawn you. Jesus said, for God so loved the world, he gave his only begotten son, and whosoever believes in him should not perish, but have everlasting life. And because God loves you, point number 4, he adopted you as his child. Because he loves you, he adopted you as his child. 1 John 3:1, behold what manner of love the Father has bestowed on us that we should be called the children of God. By the way, this word behold isn't casual. It's like John is saying, hey, look at this. Don't miss this. Check this out. Behold. Behold what kind of love the Father has toward you. He chose you and he adopted you. I heard about two sons that were arguing, as brothers do. One was a biological son. One was an adopted son. And the biological son said, Dad loves me more than you. Because I have his DNA. And the adopted son said, yeah, well, guess what? He chose me. He got stuck with you. God chose you. He picked you out with a purpose. Adoption is intentional. That's why the Bible says, we have not received the spirit of bondage again to fear, but one of adoption, whereby we cry, Abba, Father. What does that mean? It means Abba Father is the Hebrew equivalent of daddy or papa. It's an affectionate phrase a child uses of their father, papa, daddy. And God is giving you the spirit of adoption where you can say that to him, where you can say, Abba Father. When you go to Israel today, you'll see the little kids calling out for their daddy. Abba, they'll say, or Ima for their mother. And so this is what God has done for you. He's predestined us for adoption to sonship through Jesus Christ in accordance with his pleasure and will, Ephesians 1:5 tells us. So you are adopted, not a sign. You are specifically chosen by God. But aren't we all, some would ask, children of God? You hear that said often. We're all God's children, right? Kind of. Let me explain. We are God's offspring, the Bible says, which means we're all created by God. We're all loved by God. But only those who have put their faith in Christ can truly say, I am a child of God. The Bible says, for as many as received him, to them he gave the power to become sons of God. And you know, you can be in a relationship with God,
but not be in fellowship with God. Let me illustrate with a popular family drama. King Charles now, married Diana. They had two sons, Harry and William. And William is the heir to the throne. So there's an heir and a spare, I suppose. And if you follow the story, you know that King Charles is fighting cancer. He has a close relationship with William, his heir apparent. And they're in constant communication. And Harry has moved to California. So he's about 5,000 miles away from his father. Now, is Harry a royal son? Of course, he'll always be a royal son, just as William is. But one son has chosen to be in close fellowship and communication with his father. Another son has chosen not to. So that causes tension and pain, and it breaks the father's heart. I hope they patch things up because the window of reconciliation may not stay open forever. But the point of it is we choose what kind of relationship we want to have with the father. When we're away from him, it breaks his heart. He longs for communication with us. And if we will draw near to him, the Bible says he will draw near to us. So if you feel far from God, if you find yourself out of fellowship with God right now, the Father will welcome you with open arms if you'll turn from your sin and come to him.

0: Good reassurance from Pastor Greg Laurie today here on A New Beginning. It's from his new series called Unshakable. And not only will God welcome those who are coming back to Him, He'll welcome those who are coming to Him for the first time. That's a truth somebody needs to hear today, Pastor Greg.
1: That's right. The Bible says whoever will call upon the name of the Lord will be saved. So think of it this way. Maybe you're out in a riptide in the ocean and you can't get your footing and you're in trouble and you see a lifeguard. Call out for help and the lifeguard will rescue you. The same is true spiritually. You're drowning in your sin. You need help. Jesus will save you. He will rescue you, but you must call out to Him. And you know how you do that? You do it in prayer. So let me just lead you in a simple prayer, and you can pray this prayer after me. You can pray it out loud if you like. And this is where you are calling out to Jesus to save you. Just pray this. Lord Jesus, I know I'm a sinner and I know you are the Savior who died on the cross for my sin and rose again from the dead. Now, Lord, I turn from my sin and I put my faith in you. Be my Savior, my Lord, be my God and my friend. I choose to follow you from this moment forward. In Jesus' name I pray. Amen. Hey, if you just prayed that prayer, I want you to know that Christ Himself has come to live inside of you. And I have a resource I want to send you. It's called the New Believer's Bible. So the New Believer's Bible is the New Testament in the New Living Translation with hundreds of notes that I wrote that will encourage you in this commitment you are making to follow Christ. There's some other materials included as well in what we call the New Believer's Growth Pack, but let me get this New Believer's Bible into your hands as quickly as possible. Here's Dave to tell you more.
0: 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What would young Greg have said about that experience?

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3: Growing older isn't for the faint of heart. 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Perhaps we feel sidelined or overlooked at times, and we're tempted to withdraw from others, choosing isolation rather than engagement. Today on Insight for Living, Chuck Swindoll describes an elderly man who refused to let his age define his value. Caleb was a vibrant and influential leader well into his 80s. Chuck titled today's message, Strengthening Your Grip on Aging.
4: When you stop and think about it, growing old is not much of a challenge. All you have to do is keep on breathing. You don't have to think or exercise or read or take courses or travel around the world or even get out of your own house for that matter. Just exist. It'll happen automatically. Trust me. We will grow old with zero effort. Growing up, however, is another matter. Growing up is an uphill climb. We have to give it all we've got. To begin with, we can't let our attitude have its way. If we do, we'll get negative and crotchety. Also, our sense of humor will be squeezed out of us between the vice jaws of bad news and opinionated views. We'll find all kinds of people our age who have opted for a granite face that reflects suspicion, discouragement, monotony, resentment, and a fear of risk. So let's don't go there. There's a wonderful, albeit brief, biography of a man in the Old Testament who aged well. His story is in the book of Joshua, chapter 14, recorded in verses 6 through 14. This is a brief story of Caleb, who is the perfect example of our message today. I want you to listen carefully now to Joshua 14, in the New Living Translation. You'll hear about a man you'll never forget. Beginning at verse 6, a delegation from the tribe of Judah, led by Caleb, son of Jephunneh, the Kenizzite, came to Joshua at Gilgal. Caleb said to Joshua, "Remember what the Lord said to Moses, the man of God, about you and me when we were at Kadesh Barnea? I was 40 years old when Moses, the servant of the Lord, sent me from Kadesh Barnea to explore the land of Canaan. I returned and gave an honest report, but my brothers, who went with me, frightened the people from entering the promised land. For my part, I wholeheartedly followed the Lord my God. So that day Moses solemnly promised me, 'The land of Canaan on which you were walking will be your grant of land and that of your descendants forever, because you wholeheartedly followed the Lord my God.' Now, as you can see, the Lord has kept me alive and well, as he promised for all these 45 years since Moses made this promise, even while Israel wandered in the wilderness. Today, I am 85 years old. I am as strong now as I was when Moses sent me on that journey, and I can still travel and fight as well as I could then. So give me the hill country that the Lord promised me. You will remember that as scouts, we found the descendants of Anak living there in great walled towns. But if the Lord is with me, I will drive them out of the land, just as the Lord said." So Joshua blessed Caleb, son of Jephunneh, and gave Hebron to him as his portion of land. Hebron still belongs to the descendants.

0: descendants of Caleb, son of Jephunneh the Kenizzite, because he wholeheartedly followed the Lord, the God of Israel.
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2: We all are getting older. Today, I reached that epical moment in my life of 3 years shy of half a century. When I say it, I want to lay down and take a nap. It sounds like it's so old. But I looked at myself in the double-width mirror that we have at home this morning, and I realized I am really not the same man that I was 10, 15, 20 years ago. As a matter of fact, I have discovered when you get too old for pimples, you go right into wrinkles. That's sort of what follows. You know you're getting older when most of your dreams are reruns. I'm experiencing that these days. And the airline attendant offers you coffee, tea, or milk of magnesia. That's another way you know you're getting older. Someone wrote, you know you're getting older when you sit down in a rocking chair and you can't get it started. Or you read The Total Woman and you get sleepy. Everything hurts, and what doesn't hurt doesn't work. My favorite is you watch a pretty girl go by, and the pacemaker makes the garage door go up. Usually we're our worst critics when it comes to age. Children don't mind that we get older. In fact, they seem to prefer it. Especially is this true of grandparents. Children are very defensive about their grandparents, and the fact that grandparents get older just makes it better. There is a little article written by a third grader, and in this article entitled, What is a Grandmother? This third grader writes, a grandmother is a lady who has no children of her own. She likes other people's little girls and boys. A grandfather is a man grandmother. He goes for walks with the boys and they talk about fishing and stuff like that. But grandmothers don't have to do anything except be there. They're old, so they shouldn't play hard or run around. It's enough if they drive us to the market where the pretend horse is and they have a lot of dimes ready. Or if they take us for walks, they slow down past things like pretty leaves and caterpillars. They never say, hurry up. Usually grandmothers are fat, but not too fat to tie our shoes. They wear glasses and funny underwear. They can take their teeth and gums out. Grandmothers don't have to be smart. They only have to answer questions like, why isn't God married? And how come dogs chase cats? Grandmothers don't talk baby talk like visitors do because it's hard to understand. When they read to us, they don't skip pages either. And they don't mind if it's the same story over and over again. Everybody should try to have a grandmother, especially if you don't have television, because they are the only grown-ups who have time. But on the other hand, there are people who don't view age with that kind of supportive feeling. Even those who have retired don't always look upon it with delight. One man expressed his feelings about retirement in a little four-line poem, which goes like this. I get up each morning, dust off my wits, pick up the paper and read the obits. If my name is missing, I know I'm not dead, so I eat a good breakfast and go back to bed. I must confess, there are days that that schedule sounds fantastic to me, honestly. And yet, as I talk to, as I listen to, as I spend time with some of our older friends, I pick up another attitude. In fact, I've thought this week about three or four common attitudes that I hear from those who are getting older and who feel that it's catching up with them. Especially those who are getting older and life seems to be dealing them a very poor hand. The first attitude that I discover is the attitude of uselessness. Oh, I'm just in the way, or I'm over the hill. Sometimes this comes from people who were very resourceful in their younger years, but now they feel like it's a study in futility because they have a lot of answers, but no one is asking their opinion. An attitude of uselessness. This often accompanies an attitude of guilt, which says, I blew it. If only I had a second time I could go around, I would raise my family differently, I would treat my mate differently, or I would have a different kind of job, or if only I could do it again. A lot of guilt in that statement. Like this, across the fields of yesterday, he sometimes comes to me, a little lad just back from play, the boy I used to be. He smiles at me so wistfully when once he's crept within. It is as though he had hoped to see the man I might have been. Guilt writes that kind of stuff. Oh, if only I could have. If only it might have been. If only. This is a terribly demoralizing feeling about oneself, and age simply increases the guilt. There's a third kind of attitude, and it's self-pity. Perhaps the most pitiable of the four is this one. The feeling, nobody cares, so why should I? Nobody cares when I hurt. Nobody cares where I live. Nobody cares where I or if I die. It just kind of washes between blame and bitterness. And on top of it all is the attitude of fear. Fear about the economics. Fear about my home. Fear about my fading health. Fear about my children who don't come around like they used to. Fear about losing those very special supportive friends that meant so much to me. And even among some of the older friends, fear of losing their mate through divorce. Or, of course, death. Now, when you couple all of this with the impatience of youth, and the hotshot young executive who is climbing to the top regardless of the older people around him or around her, the person who is getting up in years begins to believe the lie, I am really not important. I am really not valuable. And therefore, I would choose not to be humiliated in front of a group. Don't talk to me about assimilation. Leave me alone. Let me live my isolated life. I don't need to be told, what's the matter? Didn't you hear us the first time? I don't need to be put down. I don't need to be walked over. I'll just live alone. Just leave me alone. And yet I can tell you, having lost my own dad later in life, I can tell you one of the worst ways to die is to die alone. When my mother died, just about 10 years before my father died, something horrible happened inside my dad. The light went out of his life. Not simply his closest friend, but it's not an exaggeration to say perhaps his only real friend left this earth. And he lived in the next 8-9 years that followed a very isolated, lonely life. God allowed us as a family to witness that in my dad, part of which time he lived with us, part of which time he did not. so that all of us in the Swindoll family would learn an unforgettable lesson that a life lived alone is just lingering death. We need each other, especially as we get older. If there is any group that needs to be assimilated into a congregational relationship, it is the older friends, but they are often given the stiff arm by those of us a little bit younger. I want to talk with you today, if you wrestle with a feeling of uselessness or guilt or self-pity or fear, if you wrestle with this old battle of age, and we all do, some more than others. Turn first to Psalm number 90. It's a psalm written by an old man who is beyond 80 years of age. His name is Moses. And Moses talks about how God has always been there and will always be there. He's older than the hills, says the first two verses. He is older than earth. He is older than the universe. In fact, he is timeless in age. He is ageless, for he is God. But then the psalmist turns the finger of attention toward himself. Beginning about verse 3, he begins to bring up picturesque, descriptive terms that describe life as it caves in on the aging. Thou dost turn man back into dust. 4. 1,000 years in thy sight are like yesterday. 1,000 years in thy sight are like a watch in the night. It moves so fast. Life comes in and death emerges, verse 5, like a flood, silently, dangerously moving with its clammy fingers nearer and nearer my dwelling, like a river that's left its banks and moving into my home. Life is like grass. It sprouts in the morning and it withers at night. Verse 9, perhaps the most descriptive of all the terms, our days have declined, we have finished our years. Like a sigh. You can feel it from the page. Like a sigh. Now, as for days of our life, they contain 70 years, and if we happen to be extra strong, 80 years, but soon it's gone and we fly away. So how do I live? Since life is like grass and like dust and like yesterday and like a flood and like a watch in the night, since life is lived with a long sigh, at the end of it in a parenthesis, sort of, oh my, how do I respond to life today? Why shouldn't I feel useless? Why shouldn't I have guilt? Why shouldn't there be an enormous amount of self-pity? Why shouldn't I be afraid? Verse 12. In light of all these things, Lord, teach us to number our days that we may present to thee a heart of wisdom. Look at that verse. It's a prayer. Lord, teach us to account for our days, not years. No, it's day by day and with each passing moment, not year by year and with each annual holiday. No, day by day. And so teach us to account for each day that we may, literally the word means gain or bring in, that we may gain and present to you at the end of our life wisdom. Our hair may gray, our face may wrinkle, but Lord God, make it possible for me by the ending days of my life to have before you a heart of wisdom. So I offer a new principle. Not new, it's as old as the psalmist. Since every day is a gift from God, I live each one enthusiastically for Him. Now there's a principle to live by. Since every day is a gift from God, I live each one enthusiastically for Him. Not for my circumstances, because they may become grim, Not for myself, because that inevitably caves in on me. And not just for others, but for Him, that I may present to Him a heart of wisdom. And I choose to live enthusiastically. I choose the attitude of enthusiasm rather than just a long, empty sigh. Now, I hear some of you answering, that's terribly, terribly optimistic. Swindoll, you're sounding like an idealist again. If you only knew my circumstance, you wouldn't give me that kind of stuff. Wait a minute. This isn't my stuff. This is God's stuff. And we hear all too little of it in our humanistic society that views life strictly from the horizontal plane. God comes in like a beam of light across the sky, and He lands right in this passage, and He says, I want to shed some light on your life that you may not hear from any other source. You live each day unto me. You adopt an attitude that honors me, and I will give you in return some enthusiasm like you can't believe. I can assure you, this truth that is in ideal form in verse 12 is modeled for us in the life of Caleb over in Joshua chapter 14. Let's turn back there now. Over in the Old Testament, we have a man who lived out the truth of that principle. And I want to tell you that if you're reaching some of these beautiful sunset years, some of those colorful twilight days in your life, you model for some of us still in the rat race of life a lifestyle and a wisdom that we need. If nobody else has told you lately, hear me today, we need you. God could do whatever He pleases with your life, and He sovereignly chooses to give you breath in your lungs and a heartbeat in your chest. He sovereignly graces this place with your presence. It comes from Him as a gift to us. You really haven't the right to live it unto yourself. Now, Caleb didn't. And the beautiful part of this whole story we're going to unveil for you briefly is that it incarnates the truth of Psalm 90, verse 12. An old seminary prof years ago used to say to us in the classroom, don't present an abstract truth and leave it there. Clothe it in human flesh. And he used to say with a big exclamation point at the end of his statement, incarnate the truth. I want to incarnate the truth of enthusiastic living with the life of Caleb in Joshua chapter 14. Now, he looks at his life in three perspectives. All of us can, and all of us often do. His earlier years, verses 6 through 9. His middle years, 10 and 11. And finally, his later years, 12, 13, and 14. Look at the earlier years in verse 6. The sons of Judah drew near to Joshua in Gilgal. Let me pause and remind you where we are. The land has been conquered. Oh, there are a few skirmishes yet to be finished, and there are a few enemies yet to be driven out, but the land is virtually under the flag of the Israelis. The Jews have now conquered Canaan. It's their new home. And Joshua was engaged in parceling the land, giving this tribe that much and this tribe that much and those tribes that part. And he's come to the tribe of Judah. And emerging from the ranks is an old man, 85 years young, whose name is Caleb. And he looks with those deep eyes into the face of Joshua, his contemporary, his friend, his fellow warrior. And he says in verse 6, you know the word which Jehovah spoke to Moses, the man of God, concerning you and me in Kadesh Barnea? Now, wait a minute. We've got to stop right here and think back 45 years when they were just coming to the edge of Canaan and they sent those spies into the land. Caleb says, Joshua, remember back when Jehovah spoke to us? When we were among that band of 12 spies, remember that? Well, Do you remember that Moses, the leader, verse 9, swore on that day, "The land on which your foot has trodden shall be an inheritance to you and your children forever." Remember that? I think he's thinking wistfully about how life once was.
1: 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I thought God had forsaken me. Never have I been so wrong. It's all a part of God's plan for His glory, the good, the hard, the sad, and the bad. Pastor Swindoll helped me to understand how it works together for good. 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
3: 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Thank you for tuning in. I'm the producer of The Bill Arnold Show right here at Faith Radio. Hey, if you are experiencing hopelessness, if you want true hope, if you want that to be reignited in your life, I got some good news for you. 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And our very own Bill Arnold, like I said, I produce a show every day. 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He's going to reignite true hope in your life by pointing you back to what matters most, and that is Jesus. We don't need opinions. We don't need more bad news in our culture, in our world today. We need hope. We need true hope. Maybe you're experiencing that. No, you can get it in Jesus. 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
10: Today, we are going to briefly look at a New Testament book that I think captures the heart of our vision. It is the book of Philemon in your Bible. So if you have a Bible, I want you to take it out and begin to open it to Philemon. Philemon is one of the shortest books in the Bible, only one page, 335 words in Greek. It's actually a postscript that was attached to the book of Colossians. A really interesting story behind this book. Philemon was a Roman nobleman who lived in Colossae, whom Paul had led to Christ on a mission trip there. Well, Philemon was really wealthy, and he had a bunch of servants, and one of them, named Onesimus, had stolen a bunch of stuff from Philemon's house and then ran away to Rome. Well, in a crazy twist of providence, Onesimus runs into the Apostle Paul in Rome. Rome was a huge city, but he just happens to run into Paul, who is being held in a minimum security prison there in Rome. So Paul leads Onesimus to Christ. Then he finds out that Onesimus is a runaway slave who had stolen a bunch of stuff from Paul's friend Philemon. So Paul sends him back to Philemon to turn himself in. And as he is going, he says, hey, as you're going to turn yourself into Philemon, I want you to take this letter to the church in Colossae, which is the book of Colossians in your Bible. And then he attaches this little postscript to that letter as a private letter to Philemon. That's the book of Philemon. And so this is what Paul says in a private letter to Philemon, verse 6, is where we'll pick up. Paul says, I'm praying that you, Philemon, will put into action the generosity that comes from your faith as you understand and experience all the good things that we have in Christ. Accordingly, though I am bold enough in Christ to command you to do what is required, yet for love's sake, I prefer to appeal to you. So I, Paul, an old man now, and now a prisoner also for Christ Jesus, I appeal to you for my child, Onesimus, whose father I became in my imprisonment. He led him to Christ. That's what he means. Formerly, he was useless to you, but now he is indeed useful. There is a play on words happening in Greek because Onesimus in Greek literally means useful. Onesimus, as a thief, had become useless. Now, Paul says, he's living up to his name, useful, but he's not just useful to you. He's also useful to me. More than just his previous usefulness as a servant in your house, Philemon, God has a role for him in his kingdom. He's gone way beyond his previous usefulness. God has chosen him to be an instrument of blessing. Verse 12, I am sending him back to you and sending my very heart when I do so. I would have been glad to have kept him with me in order that he might serve me on your behalf during my imprisonment for the gospel. But I prefer to do nothing without your consent in order that your goodness might not be by compulsion, but of your own accord. For this is perhaps why he was parted from you for a while, that you might have him back forever. Not as a bondservant, however, but more than a bondservant, that you would have him back as a beloved brother. Verse 17, so if you consider me your partner, Receive him as you would receive me. If he's wronged you at all or owes you anything, charge that to my account. I, Paul, write this with my own hand. I will repay it. To say nothing of you owing me even your own self, since, after all, I led you to Christ. All right, so Paul's pretty good at the guilt trip. Paul says, so, Philemon, while you languish around in your luxurious house with all your servants, I, an old man, am here in prison for the gospel. I led Onesimus to Christ, and now he really feels a call toward ministry, and I can really use his help. But if you really want to take him back, I guess you can. By the way, did I remind you that I led you to Christ, and without me, you would be on your way to hell? Well, if you can find it in your heart to do that, great. If not, when I get out of prison, I'll personally come pay his debts. It's up to you, Philemon. And then Paul concludes with this, verse 22. One more thing. Please prepare a guest room for me, for I am hoping that God will answer your prayers and let me return to you soon. In other words, oh yeah, I'm actually going to be there in a few months, and this is going to be really, really awkward if you do not do what I am saying. Furthermore, this letter is going to go in the Bible, which means that for the rest of Christian history, if you don't do what I say, you're going to be known as that guy. But no pressure, man. Totally up to you. And of course, Onesimus is the one who actually delivers this letter. So as Philemon is reading it, Onesimus is kind of standing there grinning, like, you know, what do you say, Uncle Phi? What's going to happen here? All right, before we go any farther, let's deal with an obvious question that some of you had as I have been reading through this. The question is, does the Bible here condone slavery? Because it seems pretty clear that there is some kind of ownership that Philemon has over Onesimus. In recognizing that, is Paul legitimizing slavery? Great question. Sadly, some Christians throughout history have interpreted it that way, but that is a very simplistic, very twisted, and quite frankly, very wrong understanding. Three things to remember. Number one, the bondservant here is nothing like what we think of when we say slave. When we think slave, we think you take somebody captive and force them into labor. That kind of slavery is explicitly condemned in the Bible. Exodus 21:16, anyone who kidnaps another and sells him shall be put to death. Or in 1 Timothy chapter 1, verse 8, Paul puts slave traders in the same category as those who kill their parents, adulterers, perjurers, or perverts. So that cannot be the kind of servant Onesimus was. This, scholars say, was more like what we think of as indentured servanthood, and it was part of the economic system in Rome. That's why some of your translations say bondservant, some say servant, some say slave. It was one word in Greek that could mean any number of things. The word was doulos. In those days, if somebody became extremely poor, or they had a lot of debt, or they couldn't provide for their family, the only thing left for them to sell was their labor. So an agreement to pay off their debt or for the promise of provision, then people would often sell themselves to a wealthy person like Philemon. Now, that is not to say that it was a good system or that it was ever part of God's plan. In the original creation, God never intended us to own each other. He told us to have dominion over the earth, not other humans, which leads me to number two. The New Testament subverts the entire premise of any form of slavery. You could summarize the entire New Testament ethic about how we are to treat one another in love your neighbor as yourself and do unto others as you would have them do unto you. It calls us to treat one another as brothers and sisters and tells us that in Christ, there is neither slave nor free. You can see that he tells us we are all family. There is no hierarchy in the kingdom of God. You can see that in a verse Paul often uses to close his letters. He will say, greet one another with a holy kiss. As a teenager in church, I wondered, why does no one ever preach on that verse? Because there were several girls I wanted to apply that verse with that very morning. But then my dad explained to me that Paul said it is a holy kiss, which is not what you have in mind when you want to apply that verse. Secondly, he said, you would have to apply it to men and women alike, which took care of any desire that I had to apply that verse at church. But what Paul meant through that command was treat one another like family. When you come into the kingdom of God, there is neither Jew nor Greek, black nor white, rich nor poor, employer or employee. There is no educated, uneducated, prisoner, free, incarcerated, none of that. He said, in Christ, we are one race of people, the human race. We are one class of people, sinner. There is one solution, Jesus. There is one future, the resurrection. There is one fortune, and that is the eternal riches of Jesus Christ. So he says, when we come into this place, we leave any distinctions behind because we have been made one in Jesus Christ. We are family. The ground is level at the foot of the cross. In Christ, masters and servants become brothers and sisters. That new view of humanity would ultimately undo any form of slavery, which leads me to number three. Rather than issuing a political manifesto, God planted seeds which undid the current order. You see, had God said, this system is wrong, get rid of it now, Jesus' followers may have focused exclusively on political action. And there is a time to work politically. But God had a different way of going about his agenda on earth. He was transforming the world from within. And the place that he started that transformation was in his church. Eventually, this new vision of humanity would transform the whole society, but God started it through the gospel in the church. D.A. Carson, the historian and theologian, says that the best work on slavery, in his opinion, is by an African-American scholar named Thomas Sowell. It's massive. It's three volumes. I've looked through it. It's really impressive. Sowell points out that slavery was a universal problem going up to about the 17th century. He says the terrible European slave trade with which we are familiar that trafficked over 11 million Africans, he said twice that many were bought and sold on the Arabian Peninsula during that same time period. Furthermore, he says, almost every slave sold in the European slave trade were taken captive and sold to them by other Africans. So in other words, he says, slavery was a nearly universal problem. Yet, he points out, you have an enormous amount of guilt literature coming out of the West, yet none out of Arabia. And all the efforts to stop slavery came from the West. Why, he asked, if slavery was universal, what stopped it in the West? His answer, he said, undeniably, it was the Great Awakening. It was the preaching of men like John Wesley and the reforms of Christian statesmen like William Wilberforce. The gospel planted seeds that ultimately undid the broken systems of the world from within. Yes, Christians have been hypocritical about that at various times throughout history. But the point was, when people began to awake to what the gospel actually taught, it undid the entire world system from within. That's what Paul is doing here in Philemon.
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10: He says in verse 8, I could command you to be generous. That would be required. I could drop the apostle bomb and order you around, but I would rather press the gospel into your heart and tell you to obey the implications. Because see, that's real change. I would rather see you transformed by love than berated with law. Because that kind of change is permanent and beautiful, and that kind of change leads to an entirely new world order. So that's the way that I am going to press this into your heart. So the question then is, well, what did Philemon do with this letter? Did he obey it? Never tells us. But ask yourself this, how did this little letter get in the Bible? It was a private letter sent only to Philemon, which means that he would have had the only copy. To get into wide circulation, Philemon would have had to have put it there. And I just don't think that Philemon would have said, hey, here's a letter Paul wrote me with counsel that I completely ignored. He gave it into circulation because he heeded it for himself, forgave Onesimus of his debts, and released him, even though it came at great personal cost to himself. He then circulated the letter as a picture of the new world order that the gospel would create in the churches. And here is where it gets even more interesting to me. A few decades later, a church leader named Ignatius refers to an elderly bishop of Ephesus, which was one of the leading churches in the ancient world, named Onesimus, which scholars say would have been a very uncommon name among people in leadership positions in that day. So many scholars, based on the timing and the context of Ignatius's reference, believe that to be the Onesimus of Philemon. So what you see in the book of Philemon is a beautiful picture of the gospel and a perfect picture of the mission of this and really any church. Philemon is a self-centered businessman transformed into a beautiful picture of generosity, and Onesimus is a pilfering thief transformed into the leader of one of the most important churches in the ancient world. Can you see why I think there is no better picture of the vision of our church than this book? Write this down if you're taking notes. Letter A. We as a church want to see Philemons become radically generous participants in the mission of God. I would say that we have a lot of Philemons in this church who are sincere in their faith, like Philemon was, who are regular at the church. The pastor knows their name, like Paul knew who Philemon was, but they have yet to ask the really hard questions about how God wants to use their lives in the mission, to give and serve where it is costly. It's not that they are evil, just that life for them has been about building their kingdom, and so they use people like Philemon used Onesimus. It's not that it's illegal, it's just self-focused. God wants you to become a person who is characterized by grace and generosity, where you don't just ask, what do I have to give? You start to ask, how can I best leverage my life for the kingdom of God? What do I have that is useful for God's kingdom and not just useful in mine? I presented to you something called the generosity ladder. On it, we try to chart how people grow in generosity throughout their lives. The idea is that God has called us to grow more and more in Christ's likeness, that discipleship is not just about meeting some minimum requirement like the tithe that you just check off and are done with. You learn to say to God, God, it's all yours. God, everything I have is yours. You poured out everything for me. Where would I be without you? You didn't tithe your blood for me. You poured out everything. So God, I don't want to just be faithful with the 10%. I want to be faithful with all of it. You see, that was always my mistake. I was like, God, here's your 10%. Boom, checked it off, paid my tax to God. Now I can just do whatever I want. And God said, nope, I didn't tithe my blood for you. I own it all. So the question of the believer is, God, how do I leverage? What do I have that's useful? What resource do I have? What talent do I have? What time do I have that is useful in your kingdom? Because I want my life, like Philemon, to be a response, not just of their minimum requirement. I want it to be poured out to the measure that Jesus poured his out for me. There's a couple in our church in their mid-30s with young kids, about my kids' age, that felt led by the Lord to grow their generosity year by year for as long as they can sustain it by 5% per year. Beginning of 2013, they were giving away 12%. In 2013, they achieved 20%. In 2014, they tried to get to 25%, but ended up at 22%. So I asked them, how high are you going to go? They said, well, if we can get our business to the right place, we'd like to one day give 100% of our annual income into the kingdom of God. Now, I am not saying that your plan has to look exactly like theirs, but you see a mentality. And that mentality is, God, I'm not just meeting a minimum requirement and then going back to figure out how life becomes useful for me. God, I want to leverage what I have, all that I have for yours. It's all yours, God. I want to grow yearly in my generosity. I want to become more and more like Jesus because I think about and I understand where I would be without him. It's the same place millions of people are in the world without me leveraging what God has given to me. Become a Philemon. And by the way, this applies to all areas of your life, not just your resources. What if you begin to look at all of your life as time, treasure, talents? What do I have? What Onesimus do I have that would be useful in God's kingdom? And God, do you want to use that in your kingdom? Show me how. You see, what I realize as we do this is there's a lot of Philemons in here that need to actually get engaged in the mission of God. Because Jesus, listen, Philemon, Jesus did not save you to sideline you. He saved you with the intent of putting you in the prime spot in his game. He doesn't save believers just to bless them. He blesses you to be a blessing. And so the question you got to start asking yourself is, God, I am Philemon. How do you want to use me? I've told you before that. I mean, yes, I love, you know, how God is growing our church. But I've told you that often I feel like a quarterback in a huddle. We come in here each week, and as the quarterback in the huddle, I call the play. And I feel like what happens is a lot of people are like, whoo, man, that was an awesome play. Man, I wrote that play down. That was a great play. And they talk to their friends about it. And then they all kind of run back over and sit down on the bench, leave me out on the field by myself. And then like a couple minutes later, you run back onto the field and you're like, call us another play. And so I call another play and you're all like, wow, that was an awesome play. Man, I got goosebumps when you were calling that play. You're the best play caller in this city. I never heard somebody call a play like you. I'm going to podcast that play throughout the week. I'm going to listen to it again and again and back you go over and sit on the bench. And this is what we do week by week. And at some point, I want to say, the point is not me calling the play. The point is you running the play. I only call the play so that you will run the play. So I'm not excited about how many people come to hear us call the play. I'm excited about how many people throughout the week are actually running the play in the place that God has placed them to run the play. So it's like my old pastor used to say, a bunch of y'all need to get off your blessed assurance and start doing something. You need to start standing on the promises, he would say, not just sitting on the premises. He said, you need to cease to be spectators and start to be movers in the movement. It starts with small steps, giving financially to the kingdom for the first time, reaching out to somebody in your neighborhood or workplace and inviting them to come with you in this journey of faith here, volunteering, joining a small group. But I would counsel you with what Paul said to Philemon. I am praying that you will put into action the generosity that comes from your faith. As you understand and experience all the good things we have in Christ, generosity that comes from your faith. Translation, what kind of generosity does your faith demand? Think about how much your life is owing to grace. You really feel like you're a self-made man, Philemon? Where would you be without Jesus? Where would you be had God not sent me to preach the gospel to you? Where would you be? Y'all, listen, I'm an American through and through. I believe in personal initiative and that God has given us the ability to prosper and do great things and that the government should mostly just stay out of our way. But think for a minute about how much of your success you owe to others. You had no real control of the talents you inherited. That was just in your DNA that your parents gave you. You didn't control the country of your birth. You didn't really control the makeup of your body and your health. These things are a gift. That's not even to mention the price that Jesus paid to free you from sin. And Paul would say to Philemon, and I would say to you, that demands something. Those who have received that kind of grace, those who feel how helpless they were, no longer look at their lives as something to acquire, to put into useful service for them. They say, God, how does what I have, how can it bless someone else as you have blessed me? Let me make sort of an extreme statement here, or harsh. Self-made men go to hell. Why? Because what you made by yourself was a mess of condemnation. What Jesus gave to you when you were helpless was his grace.
6: You are not your own. You were bought with a price. A powerful reminder from Pastor J.D. 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So, Pastor JD, we're always looking for ways to grow the ministry of Summit Life so we can reach more people with the gospel. When you think about the future, what kind of fruit are you praying this ministry produces?
10: Yeah, Molly, thank you for asking me that. I spend a lot of time praying about this ministry and what God is doing through it in the lives of people that are listening to it. I'm praying for changed lives.
6: Yes.
10: And by that, I mean people meeting Jesus, returning to him, learning to walk with him daily. I pray for stronger. I pray for maturity in our disciples. I mean, believers going deeper in truth where they're not blown about by every wind of doctrine or when trouble happens, where they're not falling apart. I'm praying for healthier local churches, that listeners to this program would go back into their churches better equipped to encourage their pastors, to equip other leaders and help mobilize your congregations. I'm praying for multiplication, disciples who don't just hear the word in this program, but disciples who make other disciples, sometimes of their kids, sometimes of their sweet mates, their prison mates. That's why we use media ministry like this radio program as a megaphone. So the message doesn't just reach people, it shapes them and then sends them. 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
5: Right. And so, we need both. 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I introduced myself, and they said, "Oh, fantastic. He's tall. That's really going to come in handy."
6: So light bulbs.
5: I'm a light bulb changer. Yeah. You know, batteries on the smoke detectors. That's my job. 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You know. So how has God gifted you, and how can you use those practical things to serve people
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0: Heath Radio. Hello and welcome to Pastor Rick's Daily Hope with Rick Warren. We are so glad you're here with us today. We're going to continue our series called The Keys to a Blessed Life. Now in these messages, Rick walks through Jesus' Sermon on the Mount and shows us how to live a truly hopeful and purpose-filled life. And now here's the final part of It Depends on Who You Depend On.
1: If you want God's blessing, you got to learn this truth very deeply. Spiritual poverty means I don't do it myself. I depend on God's wisdom, I depend on God's strength, and I depend on God's timing. And He'll answer it when He's ready to answer it and when He knows I'm ready for the answer. I'm going to trust Him. All right? Number four, let me give you another way to practice this week. To be blessed by God, I depend on God's wisdom, God's strength, God's timing, and I also depend on God's defense. Not mine. I'll explain this, but I depend on God's defense, not mine. There's always going to be people in your life who misunderstand you. Do you agree with that? There'll always be people around you who misunderstand. There'll always be people who don't like you. There'll always be people who criticize you, judge you, attack you, gossip about you, spread rumors about you. And a lot of people are like, you know, if I could just be perfect, then everybody would like me. Wrong. Jesus was perfect, and a lot of people didn't like him. So even if you were perfect, even if you were Jesus, there'd be people who are just not going to like you. And so they're going to attack, and they're going to criticize, and they're going to try to get, and even in your closest relationships, those who love you most, your boyfriend, your girlfriend, your husband, your wife, those who love you most, you're still going to be misunderstood by them because we live in a broken world. And when you are misunderstood, you're going to have a tendency to get in there and defend yourself. And when you're attacked, your tendency is to attack back. When people criticize you, you want to criticize back. People slam you, you want to slam them back. People insult you, you want to insult them back. You're out on the freeway, somebody expresses to you the international sign of displeasure. You want to express the international sign of displeasure back to them. Don't do it. Let God be your defender. Don't defend yourself. God says every time you get under attack, get criticized, get put down, get misunderstood. Now, you got two choices. You can defend yourself or you can let me defend you. What it'll be? Who do you think can do a better job of defending you? Yeah, God can. Now, listen to me very closely. You're most like Christ. You're most like Jesus when you say nothing in the face of attack, in the face of unjust, unfair criticism, in the face of lies about you. You're most like Jesus when you say nothing and you remain silent and you just say, I'm going to put this in the hands of God and let him be my defender, and I'm going to try myself and defend myself back. In 1 Peter 2:23, we talked about last week Jesus' crucifixion and his resurrection. It says, when they hurled insults at him, Jesus, he did not retaliate. When he suffered, he made no threats back. Instead, he entrusted himself to God to set things right. That means I depend on God to be my defender. You know, I told you last week that they did 6 trials for Jesus, 3 Roman, 3 Jewish trials. All of them were sham trials. They were all fake, phony trials. And one time, the religious leaders take Jesus to Pilate, who was the Roman governor of Israel at that time, Palestine. And they bring him in, and they make a false charge of Jesus. And they said, this guy's trying to overthrow you. He wants to be king. He wants your job, Pilate. He wants to overthrow you. He thinks he's the king. And Pilate looks at him and goes, is that true? He's asking Jesus, you want my job? You trying to overthrow me? I'm the Roman appointed governor. You claim to be the king of Israel? Not when they don't have a king? You want my job? Is that what you're saying? And the Bible says Jesus would not even dignify that false accusation with an answer. It said he remained totally silent. He spake not unto

0: to them. He said not a word unto them. You are most like Jesus when you face flack and don't defend it and don't attack back. Now, here's an interesting thing. When people don't like you, they get what's called motivated reasoning. And so often, they'll just, if people don't want to like you, they'll believe anything negative. Isn't that true? If people don't want to like you, they are quick to believe the negative and they do not believe anything positive. They only want to believe the negative. Now, here's the problem. Today on the internet, anybody can say anything about you, and it's global, it's searchable, and it's permanent, and it's never going off. So somebody can say something bad about you, and it's there, and nobody's ever taken it down. And 10 years from today, somebody can Google your name and find that, and it wasn't true today, it won't be true 10 years from today, but they'll believe it. That's the kind of world you're going to live in. So you got to learn how to depend on God's defense, not your own. Why? Because to be a leader is to be misunderstood. If you're going to be a leader in your home, if you're going to be a leader at your school, in your community, in your church, or anywhere else, to be a leader means somebody's going to misunderstand you. You can spend all your time trying to correct those misunderstandings, but here's what happens. If they don't like you, just and they have motivated reason, a lot of people think, well, if I teach them the truth, then they'll like me. But if actually you teach them the truth, it just makes them more mad. It makes them more mad because you've disproven they were wrong, and now they really don't like you. And so they go out and they find out something else. The more effective you are in life, the more you're going to be attacked. You know, I decided a long time ago that I'm not going to spend any of my time trying to answer every lie, every criticism, every rumor, every gossip, every false misrepresentation. I'm just going to leave it to God. Why? Because if I did spend my time trying to correct all those things, I wouldn't have any time for anything else. The more influence you have, the more you're going to be criticized in life. Just count on it. And pioneers get the arrows in the back. If you're going to call the shots, you're going to take the shots. So to be a leader in a business means you're going to be criticized. To be a leader in a church means you're going to be criticized. Community, anywhere else. I want you to be fearless. What God wants is a generation of fearless men and fearless women who say, I'm going to do the right thing. Doesn't really matter what anything else, because I'm living for an audience of one. Well done, thou good and faithful servant. That's what I'm living for. Now, you just leave it to God, because you can't correct it all. And even if you did, they're not going to change their attitude. Now, let me show you a couple of verses. Psalm chapter 2, verse 12. God blesses and God protects everyone who runs to him. Not everybody who defends himself, not everybody who fights back, not everybody who, you know, goes tit for tat and you know, you hit me, I hit you back. No, God blesses those who run to him. So you let God be your defender against accusations and against critics. The next verse, Psalm 62, on your outline, gives us five metaphors for God's protection. I want you to underline them. He says, David, who wrote this, was criticized his entire life. He was attacked his entire life. In fact, most of his life, people wanted to kill him because they were jealous. And a lot of people are going to be jealous of your success, and they're going to want to attack you for many different reasons. David says this, I depend on God alone. I put my hope in him. He alone protects, underlines. He alone protects. He alone saves, underlines saves. He alone protects and saves me. He is my defender, underline that, my defender. I shall not be defeated, underline not be defeated. My salvation and honor depend on God. What's your honor? It's your reputation. It's your reputation. My salvation and my reputation depend on God. He is my strong protector, and he is my shield. Underline my shield. Now notice the five metaphors. God says, he's my protector, he's my savior, he's my defender, he's my victor, and he's my shelter. He's saying, let me handle it. When you do that, you are being poor in spirit. You're saying, God, I'm not depending on myself. I'm depending on you. I depend on your wisdom. I depend on your strength. I depend on your timing and your plan. And I depend on your defense, not mine. And when God sees a person like that, he goes, that's my boy. That's my girl. That's who I want to bless. You're most like Jesus when you don't defend yourself. Now, one of the greatest sources of stress you're going to have in your life is anxiety about money. In fact, studies show it's the number one cause of divorce, financial pressure. It's the number one anxiety-producing issue, money. Am I going to have enough to survive? Am I going to have enough to make it? Financial worries. It keeps people awake at night, and it causes people to do all kinds of stupid things, because they start worrying about money. So let me just give you one more way to depend on God, and that is this. Number five, I depend on God's wealth, not mine. For my own safety, for my own security, I depend on God's wealth, not my wealth, for my security. If you put your security in your bank account, you are an insecure person, because you can lose everything you got in the bank. If you put your security in your job, you are a very insecure person, because you can lose your job. If you put your security in your investments, you're a very insecure person, because you can lose your investments. You have to put your security in something that cannot be taken from you, and that is God. Here's what the Bible says about God's wealth, not yours. Philippians 4:19. And my God will supply all my needs. My God will supply all my needs from his abundant wealth. Circle that. It's God's wealth, not your wealth, that makes you secure. From his abundant wealth, because of what Christ Jesus has done for me. So I depend on God's wealth, not my wealth. I depend on how much God's got, not how much I've got, to be secure and to not be anxious. I want you to write this down. Write it down on your outline. My job is a channel, but God is my source. Well, let me explain this. Very important. If you understand this, you'll have so much less stress in your life. My job is a channel, but God is the source of my supply. Let me give you an example. If I were to go home from this service, and I were to turn on the faucet in our kitchen and no water came out, what would I do? Would I say, oh my, the world has run out of water. There's no water left in the whole wide world. I turned on the faucet. There is no more water left. Of course not. I know the problem is not with the source. The problem is with the distribution point. The problem is not the source. There's plenty of water in the world. The problem is the channel. The channel has gotten blocked one way or another. And you know what? If one channel gets blocked in your life and this faucet stops working, God can turn on another faucet just as easy. And if God closes a door in your life, he can open another door. And if another door closes, he can open a window and you can crawl through it. God is not limited to your ability and capacity. Your job is a channel. God is a. If you think that your job is what keeps you financially secure, you're going to be insecure your entire life. Living poor in spirit means I realize that God is the source of my supply, and I depend on God's wealth. My God shall supply all your needs according to his riches and glory in Christ Jesus. And I'm going to trust in him. That is going to handle me. Jobs may come and go. Bank accounts may come and go. Economies can go up and down. Stock markets can go bull or bear. Doesn't matter. My source of supply is in God. And the more you do that, the more blessed you're going to be. So here's the first key to blessing. I don't depend on my wisdom. I don't depend on my wealth. I don't depend on my strength. I don't depend on my plan and timing, and I don't depend on my defending myself. Instead, I trust God in all of those areas. So here's what I want us to do. Let's take this, and I want you to rate yourself on each of these five. I want you to give yourself a plus or a minus. Let's go back over all five. And a plus means I'm doing pretty good in this area. I'm trusting God really well. A minus means I need to work on this one this week. Okay? How about the first one? I depend on God's wisdom, not mine. Okay, here's the test. Are you talking to God constantly throughout the day, and are you reading the Bible every day? If you're not, you are not depending on God's wisdom. You're depending on your wisdom. Because you're not talking to him about your decisions. You've given first choice to every decision, and you're not reading his word. So you're either doing those things and depending on him, or you're not. So give yourself a plus or minus. How about the second one? I depend on God's strength, not mine. Are you doing that? Are you walking in the strength of the Lord? Or those who trust in the Lord will renew their strength? Okay, give yourself a plus or minus. How about number three? I depend on God's timing, not mine. How impatient are you? Plus or minus? Am I going, God, you're too slow. I'm going to take matters into my own hands. I'm going to find me a man. Okay. I'm taking it in, okay, you know, or you're just saying, God, I'm going to make sure, I'm going to make this job happen or whatever. Are you depending on God's timing, or are you depending on your timing? Okay, number four, I depend on God's defense, not mine. How well are you doing on that one? Somebody says something mean to you on Instagram, you immediately slam them back on anything else? I depend on God's defense, not mine. And how about, where are you looking for your source of security? Are you depending on, man, I'm so nervous because I don't have any money? Or are you depending on God to meet your needs? Give yourself a plus or minus on each of those. Now, what's the first step you need to take in this first condition of the blessings of God? Well, you need to make a public declaration of dependence. You know, in America, we have the Declaration of Independence. And that's a good thing. But for you personally, you need to make a declaration of dependence. God, I'm depending on you in all five of these areas. By the way, do you know what the public demonstration of your dependence on God is? It's baptism. Baptism is saying to the whole world, I am totally depending on God. I'm going to depend on God for my strength. I'm going to depend on God for my wisdom, my wealth, my defender, my plan in life. I'm all in. I'm totally submerged into this will, and I am in. And God says, that's the person that I want to bless. Let me show you this last verse. The Bible says this in Romans chapter 6. This is what happens in baptism. By the way, did you know that baptism is actually a Greek word? It's baptizo. And the word baptism simply means to dip or submerge. So baptism isn't actually a word. It's a transliteration. The translation of the word baptism is dip. So like chips and dip. So you go home to a party and say, I'd like some chips and baptism, please. Because the word baptism literally means dip. That's what it means. It means to dip under. Okay, this is what happens in baptism. When we went under the water, we left the old sin behind. And when we came up out of the water, we entered into a new life of grace. And then Romans 6 says this, when we're lowered into the water, it's like the burial of Jesus. And we're raised up out of the water, it's like the resurrection of Jesus. We are raised to live a new life. Now, if you've never been baptized, like Jesus modeled, and in the way Jesus was baptized as an adult, he was 33 years old when he was baptized. You need to do that as your public declaration of dependence. And he said, well, I was baptized as a baby. I'm not talking about that. Lots of us were baptized as babies. Lots of us were dedicated, confirmed as babies. There's nothing wrong with that, but that was your parents' decision, not yours. You don't even remember it. When Jesus was a baby, they took him to the temple and he was dedicated. That's what his parents did. And there's nothing wrong. That's a good thing to dedicate your baby to Jesus. But when Jesus was a full-grown adult, he went out and made his decision to be publicly baptized. Have you done that? Jesus commanded it. He commanded it that we be baptized. And he said, if you're ashamed of me, I'll be ashamed of you. Little boy asked me one time, Pastor Rick, when can I get advertised? And that's what baptism is. It's an advertisement for Jesus. Baptism says, I am all in. I'm totally submerged. I'm really into this. I'm not just twinkling in. I'm just tippling in. I know I am all in, and I'm going to depend on God for my strength, and I'm going to depend on God for my wisdom and for my wealth and for my defense and for the plan of my life. If you haven't done that, what are you waiting on? Really? Why not? Why not now? I mean, could it be that your pride is keeping you from being baptized? That's the exact opposite of being humble in spirit. It's the exact opposite of the attitude that God blesses. Let's bow our head. I'm going to pray a prayer and you can follow me in it. Dear God, thank you for sending Jesus to teach us how to live. Just say that. Dear God, thank you for sending Jesus to teach us how to live and to die for my sins. I want your blessing on my life. So today, I want to take this first step of learning to depend on you more. Just pray this. I want to depend on your wisdom this week. Your wisdom, not mine, so you can replace my confusion with your confidence. I want to depend on your strength, not mine, so your power can show up in my weakness. I want to depend on your timing. Help me to be patient, quietly trust. I know that at the right time, you can change things instantly. And Lord, when people misunderstand me or criticize me, I want to quietly trust you for my defense. I don't want to retaliate. I want to be like Jesus. Finally, Lord, I want to look to you as a source to meet all my needs. Help me this week to walk in the strength of the Lord. Help me to walk in the strength of the Lord. And as my public declaration of dependence, I want to be baptized. And I pray this in Jesus' name. Amen.
1: 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We've got some generous friends of Daily Hope that have offered a $50,000 matching grant. 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
3: 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I hope you are getting exactly what you need when you tune into Faith Radio. You know, I don't know what you're going through. I don't know what struggles you are facing, but I know you have the power. Not on your own. It's not your own power, but the power of the Holy Spirit to overcome it. The Holy Spirit is upon you. God is with you. So whether it's a test, whether it's your job or relationship that is struggling, financial concerns, health concerns, know that the Holy Spirit is with you. Whatever struggle you are facing, whatever battle that you have today, tomorrow, next week, God is with you. He's got you in this. Lean into that, trust that promise from Him, and know that you can overcome it.
4: 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You may know that passage in the book of Jeremiah. Don't stop there, though. Keep reading. A few verses later says this: You will seek me and find me when you seek me with all your heart. Ask God today to do what only He can do, to help you truly desire to know Him more. He craves having a connection with you through prayer. 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
6: When word reached the palace that Saul and Jonathan had been killed by the Philistines, panic broke out in the palace. Everyone's life was suddenly in danger, as the tradition of the time was for the new king to kill all heirs to the old king in order to avoid uprisings. Even though Mephibosheth was only 5 years old, he was still at risk. His nurse sprang into action. She grabbed his little hand and ordered him to follow her. In her panic and in her eagerness to escape, she may have forgotten that his legs weren't as long as hers. Or maybe he wasn't looking where she was leading, and he didn't see an obstacle in their way. Whatever the reason, Mephibosheth took a nasty tumble, causing injury to both of his feet or ankles. The nurse swooped him up in her arms and carried him away to safety. Once hidden away, she promptly discovered that he was in bad shape, but what could she do? She couldn't call for the local doctor, or else word might escape that an heir was still alive. I'm sure she bandaged up his ankles the best she could and prayed for a miracle. But Mephibosheth was forever crippled by the fall. I could only imagine how she must have blamed herself for her carelessness. But the heroic efforts of Mephibosheth's nurse saved the young son of Jonathan, and because of her courage in grabbing him and hiding him, he was later able to take his rightful place at the king's table with David. His nurse never got to witness the fruits of her effort, but God used her to save an heir to the kingdom. I'm Sharon Wilharm, host of All God's Women and author of The Amazing Crab Alley Revival, a Southern historical story about Victorian church ladies. Learn more at allgodswomen.com.
7: It doesn't matter what you've done or should have done. 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Neither death nor life, neither angels or demons, neither our fears for today nor our worries about tomorrow, not even the powers of hell can separate us from God's love." 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
0: Do you ever feel like you're not qualified enough to make a difference for God? 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The Holy Spirit. 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Exciting details on that just ahead. 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
1: If you have your Bibles open to Acts chapter 2, are you ready? This is the story of the birth of the church. We're going to hear Peter's message, and his message is going to be about what? The resurrection. Beginning in verse 22, he says, Men of Israel, listen to this. Jesus of Nazareth was a man accredited by God to you by miracles and wonders and signs, which God did among you through him, as you yourselves know. This man was handed over to you by God's set purpose and foreknowledge, and with the help of wicked men, put him to death by nailing him to the cross. But God raised him from the dead, freeing him from the agony of death because it was impossible for death to keep its hold on him. Now he's going to go on. Look at verse 33. Exalted to the right hand of God, he was received from the Father, and the promised Holy Spirit has been poured out, and that is what you see and hear. For David didn't ascend to heaven, and yet he said, The Lord, Yahweh, said to my Lord, Adonai, sit at my right hand until I make your enemies a footstool for your feet. And then notice what he calls for decision. Therefore, let all Israel be assured of this. God has made this Jesus, whom you crucified, both Lord and Christ. They're making this point that he is in fact God, and he is the waited Messiah. He was the hope of Israel. And so he speaks to them and says, guys, you got a big issue on your hands. What are you going to do with this truth? This Spirit coming is evidence of all that Jesus taught. The lesson here is that the power is in the message, not the messenger. You know, sometimes we feel like if I could just speak better, or if I just knew more. The Apostle Paul would say in Romans 1:16, for I'm not ashamed of the gospel of Christ, for it, the gospel, the message, is the power of God to salvation, to the Jew first and also to the Greek. Well, what he's saying is that, you know what, there's a reason in God's wisdom that he picked an uneducated, blue-collar worker who really failed to be the hero of the first message of the early church. It's not how cool you are. It's not how hip you are. It's not how much you know. It's not your personality. The power is in the gospel. If you will share it, people trust Christ because the Holy Spirit prepares them and the Holy Spirit is speaking to them and God loves them. He wants your mouth. He wants your heart. He wants your hands. He wants your eyes. He just wants you and me to love people and then to have the courage to say, has anyone ever explained to you how to have a personal relationship with the God of heaven? Has anyone ever shared with you how you can have eternal life that is actually a gift, that's not about religiosity, it's not about a moral code, it's not about philosophy, that God actually loves you and he made you? You know what you'll find? People will look at you and go, no, no one ever has. Would you? And you'll think, well, I'm a failure and I can't say it very well. And you'll think, great, that's you and Peter. You're ready to roll. So you know what's happened here? The church is born. The church is born. In fact, listen to what happens. Pick it up at verse 37. When the people heard this, they were cut to the heart. And they said to Peter and to the other apostles, brothers, what shall we do? Peter said, repent and be baptized, every one of you, in the name of Jesus Christ, so that your sins may be forgiven, and you'll receive the gift of the Holy Spirit. The promise is for you and your children and for all who are far off, for all whom the Lord our God will call. And then with many other words, he warned them and he pleaded with them, save yourselves from this corrupt generation. And those who accepted his message were baptized, and about 3,000 were added that day. And so what happened was the church is born. And if you have the Spirit of God, you're a part of this new thing called the church. Romans 8, 9 says, however, you're not in the flesh, but in the Spirit, if indeed the Spirit of God dwells in you. But if anyone does not have the Spirit of Christ, he doesn't belong to him. See, if you don't have the Spirit of Christ living in you, you don't belong to him. The second thing this happened is, this was the Spirit's baptism. Remember he said, John will baptize with water, I will baptize with the Holy Spirit. The Apostle Paul would later look back and say, for by one Spirit we are all baptized into one body, whether Jew or Greek, whether slave or free, we were all made to drink one Spirit. Baptism, the word, has a literal meaning and a figurative meaning. Literally, the word just means to immerse or to dip. Figuratively, it means to identify with someone. So when Peter is telling these people, repent, change your mind, and not that baptism saved them, he's saying, your new identity, you need to go public. And so now they're going to be baptized and have to declare that their former thinking was wrong, and they're going to identify and literally be placed into this new supernatural community called the church. Here's the lesson. The lesson is that he that has the Son has life, and he that has not the Son of God does not have life. So the question today is, do you have the Son? Not do you intellectually believe in God, not are you a moral person. I got news for you. Not is there some philosophy in Christianity is one of the better ones. This is about relationship. If you have the Son, you have life. If you don't have the Son, you don't have life. It's that simple and it's that clear. Later, John, who wrote that in 1 John 5, 11, 12, would talk about this record. He said, these things I've written to you so that you might know that you have eternal life. God wants you to know. So let me ask you, not do you, quote, believe in God, not are you a good moral person. I mean, Peter was speaking to a group of people that probably their morality was just off the charts above most of ours. Do you have the Son? Because you can only be made whole and perfect and forgiven in God's sight by having the blood of Christ cover you and him giving you as a gift the very righteousness of Christ. I grew up in the church for 18 years. Actually, I left when I was about 15 because I couldn't take it. The hypocrisy, the junk, the religiosity, the rules. The Christians I met, unfortunately, were some of the worst people I'd ever met. So I didn't think God even existed. But when I began to explore what it really meant to have a relationship with God instead of, quote, church or Christianity and who Jesus really was, I discovered the truth. And the truth is, God the Father, the triune God of all the universe who made and created you and me and every human being on the face of the earth, he loves us. He's for you. He's not down on you. He loves you, and he sent his Son to die in your place and to prove it that he would rise from the dead, and he makes you an offer. And the offer is eternal life, the life of Jesus living inside of you. Requirement on your part and mine, repent. Turn, empty hands of faith. Lord Jesus, I accept your death, payment for my sin, your resurrection, the proof that it's true. Today, will you come into my life? For me, that was 1972. Are you 100% sure at this moment that you have the Son? And if not, could we just stop? I mean, I'll get the fourth point. I'll knock it out quick. But I have to believe God brought multiple people in this room, and the Spirit of God is going, you need the Son. You need the Son today. And this is how your mind's going, oh man, if I need the Son and I go this direction, that U-turn, man, I got an addiction over here. Or I'm living with someone over here. I got this issue going over here and I've cheated over here. And tell you what, God will clean up your life. Yours is I'm turning from it. You don't have the power to change. You ask the Son to come into your life, forgive you for your sin. He'll give you the strength with God's people to deal with that stuff. Father, right now as we stop, you know every person that you've brought because you love them and you are prompting and speaking deeply in their heart and life, and something inside of them is screaming despite all the conflict, I want the Son. I want eternal life. I need to be forgiven. If that's you, just in your heart, would you just pray along with me? And it's not the words, it's you talking to God saying, dear Father, I admit today that I need you. I ask today that you would forgive me for all my sins. I believe and trust that you paid for my sin by Christ's death. I believe and trust that his resurrection proved that it's true. Will you come into my life right now? Will you make me your son, your daughter? Lord, thank you. Now give me strength and courage to follow Jesus. In Christ's name. Literally, millions of people around the world, they prayed that prayer. They were sincere. The Spirit of God came into their life. And they heard somehow, that's it. That's the big deal. That's not the big deal. That's like going into labor and having your wife have a baby and going, okay, we got that over with, and you leave. I mean, the baby just got born. When you're a spiritual baby, you need the milk of God's word and the love of God's people. He's got a life ahead of you. And by the way, can I tell you something? Instead of that stuff you hear on TV, it's really hard. Okay? It's really hard, and it's awesome. And it's really swimming upstream, and it's blessed, and the joy is unspeakable.
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1: And so once the Spirit of God, when you pray and ask the Son to come into your life, he comes into your life. And you're a new person. The old has passed away. Everything becomes new. But now you have to learn like a little baby learns to walk and then learns to eat and then learns to grow. He's going to conform you. He's going to make you like Jesus. 5 years from now, your friends will go, what happened to you? You used to be a selfish creep like the rest of us. I mean, you hit it well. You were very sophisticated and, you know, you went to a great school, so you hit it really well, but you were a selfish creep like all of us. And you like care for people that no one cares about. Leads us to point number four. Jesus' spiritual body began doing what he did when he walked on the earth in his physical body. See, that's the game plan. The genius, the wisdom of God was when Jesus walked on the earth, he not only revealed what God was like, but here's a need and he meets the need, and here's some people that need fed and he feeds them, and here's some truth and he gives the truth, and he lived and he loved in such a way, and the wisdom was, I'm going to leave and go to the Father, and the Spirit of God is going to come inside every believer. So we're not going to have one Jesus. We're going to have 1,000 and then 1,000,000 and then 5,000,000, then 20 million, then 30 million. And you know what their job is? Their job is to stay connected to the Father and keep their heart tender. So we would live the way Jesus lived and we would do what Jesus did when he was here. So basically we're his spiritual body. And that's why Jesus said the last night on the earth, you will do greater works than I did. Not quantitatively, but qualitatively. If you're a Christ follower and his Spirit lives in you, Jesus lives in your house. That means he's at your work. That means he's in your neighborhood. You are the light of the world. Well, how does it work? Here's how it works. What did they do? They did bio. They didn't call it that then. What did Jesus do when he was walking on the earth? He got before God, didn't he? He went to the temple and he worshiped. He said, I need to do life in community. Even the Son of Man. So he had 12 guys that he did life with. They didn't have some little Bible studies. It wasn't like, well, Peter, what answer did you get for question four? I mean, they're doing life. And it was, you know, Lord, I'm struggling with this. My mother-in-law is making me crazy. And I'm really tempted with lust. And what do I do with that? And Jesus would say, come on, let's get in here, guys. And he taught them. And then they're on mission. Okay, you guys ready? You've learned enough. Two by two by two. Ready? Go for it. You go to those towns before I get there, and here's the power. I'll be right behind you. They lived before God. They did life in community, and they were flat on mission. Look at verse 42. This is, they just begin to do what he did while he was alive. They devoted themselves to the apostles' teaching and to the fellowship and to the breaking of bread and to prayer. Before God, in community. The word fellowship, we get koinonia. Apostles teaching the word before God. They prayed. They're having meals together. This wasn't some religious group. These are people who are doing relationship with an eternal God living inside of them. Everyone was filled with a sense of awe, and many wonders and miraculous signs were being done by the apostles, and all the believers were together. And they had everything in common, selling their possessions and goods, and they gave as anyone had need. And every day they continued to meet together in the temple courts. This wasn't like a once a week duty. I mean, they're doing life together. And not just big meetings, they broke bread together in their homes and they ate together. How? With glad and sincere hearts, and they're praising God and thanking God and enjoying the favor of all the people. Non-Christians liked them. They weren't known for what they were against. They were known for how loving they were. And then notice at the very end, and the Lord added to their number daily those that were being saved. How did it happen? It was the Spirit's filling ministry. They're filled with the Spirit. We'll develop this later. The baptism of the Spirit is a one-time event that occurs when you put your faith in Christ, pray to ask him to come into your life, and you're baptized or placed in the body of Christ. The filling of the Spirit happens multiple times. In fact, in Ephesians 5:18, where it says, do not be drunk with wine, for that's dissipation, but be filled with the Spirit. Don't think of a cup and water being poured in it. Think of a sponge that is filled with something that so when you push on the sponge, it's what comes out. The word filling here means, but be controlled by the Spirit. Allow the Word of God and the truth of God and the Spirit to have his way so that instead of being selfish and self-centered and right-centered, you become like this group. They were generous. They were kind. They were sharing. Why? Because it was the Spirit of Christ living in them and the life of Christ living through them. So they were filled with the Spirit. We're commanded to do that. Here's the lesson, is God's agenda for his people has not changed, and his power is no less available today than it was then. You know, but if I could give me and you a gift, it would be that we would actually believe that. But you will receive power when the Holy Spirit has come upon you, Jesus said, and you will be my witnesses in Jerusalem, Judea, Samaria, to the uttermost parts of the earth. We're sitting in this room today because people actually believed it and did it, and many of them gave their lives throughout the centuries. Now think about this. Just do the math. God, the Holy Spirit, raised Christ from the dead. God, the Holy Spirit, when you prayed to receive Christ, entered your mortal body. Now, he doesn't necessarily have control. You can shut him off and you can quench it. But if you'll let him, as you renew your mind with his word, as you do life in community with people, he will fill you and give you the same supernatural power that the early disciples had. And he then has an agenda for you. I mean, isn't life more than just being successful and being self-fulfilled and getting a good job and being upwardly mobile and hoping everything turns out and only to get to the end of your life and going, I worked really hard. I did this. I had this crazy schedule. I did this. My kids got in these schools. I finally got married. You know what? I got buffed up in my body and I had money for surgeries later when I got older, so I still look kind of good. And, you know, I'm crazy and I'm either plugging or watching or doing and get to be like 80 years old and go, man, what a waste. This was all supposed to bring security and fulfillment and joy. And I had to have pills to get up and pills to go to sleep. And do you really want to do that? Or do you want to do what God made you to do and placed you on this planet to do, to change the world? Well, what's your dream? Shouldn't you have something where if the Spirit that raised Christ from the dead is inside of you, shouldn't you expect him to do something supernatural in you and supernatural through you that you would, like Peter, go, I can't believe this happened to a regular person like me. What's your dream? I want to challenge you. If you don't have one, ask God. As we close, let me share mine with you. I have a dream, Lord, that one day churches will be filled with warm, caring, non-legalistic, non-self-righteous, authentic, passionate followers of Jesus. That the broken, the irreligious, the fallen, the different, and the unlovely would be welcome there. The churches would measure success not by the size of their budgets, the numbers in their flock, or the beauty of their buildings, but by the depth of their love. I'm dreaming the day when Christians would stay married when times are tough, when forgiveness is sought and granted, and predictable struggles would result in humbly coming to God and his word and a wise brother or sister for wisdom and help. I'm dreaming of a day when parents model holiness and purity and set boundaries for their children to protect them from the seductive world system that promises everything and delivers death. I'm dreaming of a day when parents eat together and laugh and tell stories of God's love at bedtime, tickle each other to tears, spill popcorn on the floor, pray about tests and lost friends and lost neighbors, and make their house the most exciting, fun place to be on the block. I'm dreaming of a day when Christians know their neighbors' names and eat hamburgers in the backyard, a day when we're known by our love. I'm dreaming of a day when churches work together to paint schools and clean parks and build houses in the tough parts of town and refuse to care who gets the credit. I'm dreaming of a day when Christians will be known for what we're for more than what we're against. A day when prayer would be viewed as more powerful than politics and the people would be valued and treated with dignity, even if what they believe is antithetical to all that we stand for. I'm dreaming of a day when Christians would cease to be so concerned about being cool and hip and cutting edge and relevant and simply be consistent and caring and committed to be like Jesus and do what he says. I'm dreaming of a day when 9 out of 10 Christians would think it abnormal and strange if they didn't come before God daily, do life in community, and be on mission 24/7. This is a dream I can't shake. It's a dream that Christians everywhere, in every culture, in every church, in every expression of Christ's church would simply live like Christians. Maybe it's because it isn't my dream at all. It's Jesus' divine will and prayer for his church. It's what he meant when he taught us to pray. May thy will be done and thy kingdom come on earth as it is in heaven.
0: 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And speaking of joining the movement, Chip has some exciting details on the mid-year match that's just begun, coming up in a moment. 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As we heard today, the early church sold what they had, ate together, prayed daily, and looked out for one another in ways that left the people around them speechless, and lost people noticed. They weren't known for their positions or their arguments. They were known for their love. That picture in Acts chapter 2 isn't an idealized past we can only read about. It's the template. It's what Jesus intended the church to be all along. And Chip's challenge today is really a question. Does any of that describe the community you belong to? Well, that question is worth sitting with. And here's Chip with a vision for the kind of community Living on the Edge exists to help build and how your gift this June makes it possible.
1: Maybe you look at the culture and you feel kind of a quiet despair. The world seems to be unraveling fast and you wonder, is the church up for the challenge? Well, here's what I want you to see. The early church didn't launch into a friendly, welcoming world. They launched into the Roman Empire, a culture of power, corruption, sexual immorality, and violence. Sound familiar? And yet God used the early church to turn that world upside down, not with political muscle, not with cultural influence, but in the power of the Holy Spirit and a willingness to live differently. Radically committed people who said Jesus and Jesus alone matters more than anything. More than my life, more than my political party, more than my nationality. Jesus, I will be loyal to with all my heart, all my soul, and all my mind. That's the message of the Jesus Revolution. Rome didn't stop the early church, and this culture won't stop this one. I believe that with all my heart. And if you believe that too, then here's my question. Will you join the movement by giving to us this June and allowing the Word of God to go forth here and all around the world? Help Living on the Edge shout from the rooftops that the Jesus Revolution is an unstoppable force and that God is and will use it to change the world. Don't miss out.
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2: 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Hey, my name's Kim. 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Yeah. 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And there's never a bad time to pray, but this month we are putting a special focus on prayer and the fact that you can praise God in your prayers as well. 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Don't go it alone.
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6: Hi, I'm Johnny Erickson Tata, and some people call a $1 million painting an investment. 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So today, do as Matthew chapter 6 advises, invest, and guess what? 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

And today, on this program, we're going to talk about the promise that Jesus made before he went back to heaven, the promise that he would send his Spirit after he was gone. And of course, the beauty of all that for us is the Holy Spirit is not just with us, he lives in us. He's become a part of who we are. And we know that the Holy Spirit's work is going on every day because of the promise of Jesus. More about that right now on the Weekend Edition. The night before the cross, Jesus sat down with his disciples for one final meal. He told them he was leaving, and their hearts were troubled. They couldn't imagine life without him. Who would guide them? Who would help them? And that's when Jesus gave them a promise they never expected. He said, John 14:16, I will pray the Father, and he will give you another helper that he may abide with you forever. For the disciples, those words felt like a lifeline. Jesus was about to leave, but he promised they wouldn't be alone. Someone was coming to help them. And that someone was God the Holy Spirit. In the weeks ahead, we're going to learn who the Holy Spirit is, what he does, and some people don't know much about him. Others misunderstand him. The Bible tells us the truth. The Spirit of God is living inside every one of us if we're Christians. The Spirit hovered over the waters of creation. The Spirit gave Joseph the wisdom to lead a nation through famine. The Spirit, the Holy Spirit, gave David the strength to face giants and enemies, and he even gave the skill to design and build God's tabernacle. Here's the incredible part. That same Spirit is alive today, and he's ready to help you. When you don't know what to do, he can guide you. When worries keep you up at night, he can calm you down. When life feels too big or too hard, he can give you the courage to stand strong and move forward. To know the Holy Spirit is to know God himself. It is to know his presence and his power in your life. So let's get started learning about him. First of all, let me tell you about his personality. John 14:16-17 says, and I will pray the Father, and he will give you another helper, that he may abide with you forever, in the Spirit of truth, whom the world cannot receive, because it neither sees him nor knows him, but you know him, for he dwells with you and will be in you. When Jesus spoke these words, he wasn't promising a force or some type of vague spiritual electricity. He was promising a person. Now, this is where some people get tripped up about the Holy Spirit. They refer to the Holy Spirit as an it. But the Holy Spirit is not an it. He is God, the third person of the Trinity. Think of it this way. Electricity can't love you. Gravity can't teach you. A magnetic field won't comfort you at 2 o'clock in the morning. But the Spirit of God does all of that and more. Jesus said he would teach us. And in the book of Acts, the Holy Spirit speaks and he makes decisions and prevents people's plans. And Paul said he can be grieved, and you can't hurt electricity's feelings. Did you know that? The Spirit intercedes for us in prayer. So the Holy Spirit is not an it. It's not a force like electricity. The Holy Spirit is a person. The third person of the Trinity, the Holy Spirit, is God. And here's the clincher. The Holy Spirit has all of the marks of personality. Psychologists tell us that personality is made up of three things: intellect, emotion, and volition, or will. And the Holy Spirit has all of those things. He searches and knows the deep things of God. He has knowledge. He loves. He has emotion. And he makes choices like distributing the spiritual gifts to his people. He has mind, emotion, and will, the complete profile of a person. So let me hear you say this in your own mind. The Holy Spirit is a person. Say that. The Holy Spirit is a person. Jesus said, I will send you this person. And he gave him a name. He called him another helper. He wasn't sending an it. He was sending a he. Someone who would walk alongside the disciples just as he did. Someone who knows and feels and chooses. Someone who could fill the empty seat at the table when Jesus

0: Just return to the Father. Perhaps you wonder, why does it matter whether the Spirit is a person or a force? It really does matter. Listen to R.A. Torrey, who wrote this. He said, if you think of the Spirit as a power to use, it will lead to pride, and you will start to think you're better than others. But if you understand that the Spirit is God Himself, full of majesty and glory, who comes to live in your heart and work in your life, it will make you humble. Just think of it. The God of heaven chooses to live in you. What an awesome thought that is. Oh, men and women, it makes all the difference what you believe about the Holy Spirit. If He is an it, an impersonal influence that we learn to harness, then we may boast, I've got it. But the truth is far different. The Holy Spirit is the person of God who comes to live in our hearts. And when we realize that, pride goes away and humility fills our lips, and God has chosen to live within me. I don't know if you know it or not, but throughout the ranks of Christianity, there are some people who believe that if you become a Christian, you don't have the Holy Spirit quite yet. You have to have the second blessing. And if you don't have the Holy Spirit, they put you down. You don't have that yet? Listen to me. The Bible tells us that when you become a Christian, immediately upon becoming a Christian, you receive the Holy Spirit. Every Christian has the Holy Spirit. And the Holy Spirit is not an influence. The Holy Spirit is a person who comes to live within your heart. Let me talk with you about the priority of the Holy Spirit. Why is the Holy Spirit important? What kind of a person is He? Is He simply an angel? Is He higher than the angels? We've already begun to answer that question, but Jesus gave us the clearest reply in a single word, and that word is another. You don't often build a sermon on one word, but I could preach a whole sermon on the word another. Jesus said, I will pray the Father, and He will give you another helper. Now, in the Greek language, there are only two words for the word another. One is the word heteros, which means another of a different kind. That's where we get the word heterosexual, a different kind. But the other word is the word allos. And that word means another of the very same kind. So what Jesus said is, I'm going to give you another helper of the very same kind that I am. This will be another one just like me, someone you can trust in, someone you can know, someone who will live within you. What does that mean? Jesus was saying, don't be afraid that I'm leaving. When I return to the Father, He's going to send another helper like the one you already have. Another one just like Jesus. Another who is God, for Jesus is God. Another who is a person, for Jesus is a person. Someone has put it this way, another instead of Jesus, another like Jesus, another beside Jesus. All three are true. The disciples weren't losing Jesus, they were gaining the Spirit. Jesus promised His continuing presence, but now they would also enjoy the Spirit's presence. Two instead of one. Jesus alongside of you and in you, and the Holy Spirit indwelling you. It's like what people say at a wedding. Father gives away his daughter and friends console him. You're not losing a daughter, you're gaining a son-in-law. Now that could depend on the kind of guy she marries. But in this case, there's no doubt. Jesus was saying, you're receiving another one just like the one you already have. And here's the wonder of it. They weren't even losing the one they loved. Jesus would still be with them, closer than ever, living inside them through the Holy Spirit. The personality of the Holy Spirit, the priority of it. What is the purpose of the Holy Spirit? Now listen to me carefully in these next moments. I'm sure you know there's a lot of confusion, a lot of discussion, a lot of disagreement, sometimes even leading to division about the Holy Spirit. And the Holy Spirit can unify churches, but if He's misunderstood, He can divide churches. You can get into the ones who have Him and the ones who don't, and pretty soon you've got this conflict going on. I know something about that from experiences I've had in churches that I've pastored. The priority of the Holy Spirit is really important. There are many ways to answer the question, what is He here for? But let me tell you what He's here for. First of all, to promote Jesus Christ. The Holy Spirit is here to promote Jesus Christ. The Bible tells us that. Listen to John 15:26. When the Helper comes, whom I shall send to you from the Father, the Spirit of truth who proceeds from the Father, he, the Holy Spirit, said Jesus, will testify of me. And in chapter 16 we read, when he, the Spirit of truth, has come, he will guide you into all truth. For he will not speak of his own authority, but whatever he hears, he will speak, and he will tell you things to come. Now watch this. He will glorify me, for he will take of what is mine and declare it to you. Do you see it? The Holy Spirit does not glorify himself. He glorifies Christ. The first and foremost purpose of the Holy Spirit is to lift up the name of Jesus. That means something very practical, and teaching any movement, any emphasis that puts the Spirit of God ahead of the Son of God is not accurate and not from the Bible. As important as the Holy Spirit is, he never preempts the place of Christ. On the other hand, wherever Christ is magnified, you can be sure the Holy Spirit is at work. His task is to make much of Jesus. This is a word needed in our generation, men and women, because there are groups today who have elevated the Spirit in such a way that Jesus is almost lost. To be sure, the Spirit is God. We do not need to make him God. He already is, but his place in the Trinity is to glorify Jesus Christ. And when the Spirit is doing his work in your life, you will not be going around talking primarily about the Holy Spirit. You'll be talking about Jesus. You will be talking about Jesus Christ because the Spirit comes to lift him up. Spirit-filled Christians, men and women, are Christ-centered Christians. Like John the Baptist, who said, he must increase, but I must decrease. So the Holy Spirit comes, first of all, to promote Jesus Christ. And if you get yourself in a group and all of a sudden Jesus Christ gets lost and the Holy Spirit becomes the whole discussion and the gifts of the Spirit and speaking in tongues and all of this takes over, whenever that happens, you know something's not right. Because the Holy Spirit did not come to promote himself. He came to promote Jesus. And if you're filled with the Spirit of Jesus, you'll be filled with the Spirit itself. That's the way that works. And that's what the Bible teaches. So he's here to promote Jesus Christ. Secondly, the Holy Spirit has come to provide strength for believers. I want you to know that's very special to me, especially during these days. I'm sure it's special to some of you, even though you may not know what's going on. John 14:16 says, I will pray the Father, and he will send you another helper. How many of you could use another helper? I mean, amen. We could use a little help, couldn't we? Jesus called the Holy Spirit helper. That word has the meaning of someone who comes alongside of you, who walks beside you. The word is parakaleo, called alongside of. He comes to strengthen you. The Holy Spirit is the one who comes with strength. He's the divine strengthener. Someone once said, the Holy Spirit is the rod of iron in your back. The Holy Spirit is the one who gives you the backbone to do the things you don't have the courage to do. How we need that today. How we need that in our world today, in our churches today. We live in a time of immense pressure, and without the Spirit's strength, we will collapse. Think of Simon Peter. He's a great illustration. On the night Jesus was betrayed, Peter denied the Lord three times. When confronted, he swore, I don't even know the man, speaking of Jesus. What a pitiful picture of cowardice. Yet wait 40 days. And that same Peter stands before a hostile crowd on the day of Pentecost and proclaims Jesus Christ crucified and risen, and 3,000 people are converted. So you say, what made the difference between Peter on the night before Jesus died and Peter 40 days later? Two things: the resurrection of Jesus Christ and the coming of the Holy Spirit. The Holy Spirit transformed Peter from a coward to a courageous preacher. The Holy Spirit was the steel in Peter's backbone. He was the source of his power. And that's what Jesus promised. He said, I will send you another helper. He is the strength we need to live boldly and faithfully in a hostile world. How many of you know that if you only ever do the things you think you can do, you will never do the things God called you to do? I'm sure it would surprise you that many times I don't feel like preaching to you on Sunday. I'm tired. Maybe I've had a busy week or I'm not feeling good physically. But you know what? One of the most wonderful things in the world to be a preacher is to stand up here and feel weak and know that the Holy Spirit has filled you with His power. Sometimes it's almost like I'm standing over here watching someone else preach. The Bible says, you shall receive power after the Holy Spirit has come upon you. The Bible says, I pray that from His glorious, unlimited resources, He will empower you with inner strength through His Spirit. The Bible says, God has not given us a spirit of fear, but of power and of love and of a sound mind. Ladies and gentlemen, one of the purposes of the Holy Spirit is to give you the strength you don't have without Him. He gives you the power, the courage to do things you would never do on your own. He becomes the source of God within you. He comes to promote Jesus Christ. He comes to provide strength for Christian living. Here's the third thing. The Holy Spirit comes to point us to the truth. Jesus said this about the Holy Spirit in John 14:26. But the Helper, the Holy Spirit, whom the Father will send in my name, He will teach you all things and bring to your remembrance all things that I said to you. And two chapters later, Jesus said, I still have many things to say to you, but you cannot bear them now. However, when He, the Spirit of truth, has come, He will guide you into all truth. You know, truth is almost lost in our world today, is it not? You wonder if anybody really even knows what the meaning of it is. People talk about their truth. It's just another way of describing their deception and lies. But the Bible says there is truth, and Jesus Christ is the truth. And sometimes as we look at what's going on in life, we need someone to help us understand the truth. What is true? In John 14:26, Jesus explained that the Spirit would be the disciples' helper and that He would teach them everything they needed to know and even bring back to their mind the words He had already spoken. In John 16, Jesus said there was more truth waiting for them, but they weren't ready for it yet. He said He would handle that too. When the time came, He would give them the truth that they needed at that moment. So let me just tell you this. The same Spirit still teaches us today, reminding us of God's Word when we need it most and leading us into deeper understanding as we grow. If you've ever memorized any verses, you know that sometimes when you're in a situation, that verse will pop into your mind. Who does that? The Holy Spirit does that. The Holy Spirit brings to your memory the things Jesus has already said, so you have that verse when you need it the most. And you know, sometimes what I've discovered is, and I don't know if this happens to you, these are verses I haven't even reviewed in a long time, and if you told me, could you say that verse and do it perfectly, I couldn't, but the Holy Spirit can, and He brings that verse back to your mind, so when you're in the midst of the situation, you know exactly what it is you should say, because the Spirit of truth is working in your heart. The Holy Spirit comes to promote Jesus Christ. The Holy Spirit comes to provide strength for your life. The Holy Spirit comes to point you to the truth. And here's the one that I love maybe the most. The Holy Spirit comes to pray for us. The Holy Spirit prays for us. Listen to this. Did you know that you have two prayer partners? One is in heaven, the Lord Jesus Christ, who ever lives to make intercession for you at the right hand of the Father. And the other lives within you, the Holy Spirit. Romans 8:26-27 says, likewise, the Spirit also helps in our weakness. For we do not know what we should pray for as we ought, but the Spirit Himself makes intercession for us with groanings which cannot be uttered. Now He who searches the heart knows what the mind of the Spirit is, because He makes intercession for the saints according to the will of God. Paul says, listen to this, Paul says that the Spirit of God prays for us when we don't know how to pray. Have you ever been in a situation where you didn't know how to pray? You tried to pray, the words wouldn't come, you couldn't put your thoughts together, it was such a deep problem you didn't even know how to address it. That's something we can all picture, something we've all experienced. It's like the little boy who knelt by his bed and he folded his hands and whispered, God, A, B, C, D, E, F, G, all the way to Z. And his mother smiled and asked what he was doing. He said, I don't know what to pray, so I just gave God all the letters. And He can put them together any way He wants. There are times when praying feels almost impossible. Life can get so stressful or painful that we don't even know what to say to God. I remember one time years ago when I was going through cancer, I was going to the hospital and they were going to do a biopsy of my spleen. And when they told me how they were going to do that, I didn't want to do it. We were in the operating room where they were getting ready to do it, and the doctor said something about, "Do you want to pray?" And I couldn't pray. Donna was there and she prayed great, but I couldn't pray. But I knew that the Spirit of God was in that moment, that He was helping me. When you can't even put your words together, the Holy Spirit is there. And the Bible says He makes intercession for you with groanings that cannot be uttered. Oh, what a precious thing that is. Someone has said, in prayer, it's better to have a heart without words than it is to have words without a heart. And when the heart cannot find words, the Holy Spirit makes intercession with groanings too deep for words. Have you ever felt so sad or mixed up inside that you couldn't find the right words? Maybe you just didn't know what to say. You sighed, you groaned, you whispered Jesus' name. Paul says in those moments, the Holy Spirit take what's in your heart, even if it's just a sigh, and He brings it to God. He understands what's going on inside you better than you understand yourself. It's like when you ask a friend to pray for you, but you can't really explain what's wrong. The amazing thing is you don't have to explain anything to the Holy Spirit. He already knows your worries and your struggles, and He carries them straight to God's throne. The Spirit takes those wordless longings and He shapes them and He lays them before the Father through the intercession of Christ. No wonder God answers prayer. Prayer is the combined work of the Holy Spirit within us, the Son beside the Father, and the Father receiving the request. Did you know when you pray, the entire Trinity gets involved? It's no wonder God answers prayer. So the personality of the Holy Spirit, the priority of the Holy Spirit, the purpose of the Holy Spirit. And let me talk with you for just a moment about the permanency of the Holy Spirit. In the Old Testament, the Holy Spirit's ministry was much different than it is today. In the Old Testament, the Holy Spirit would come upon people for certain occasions. He came upon Samson for feats of strength. The Holy Spirit came upon Gideon for leadership. The Holy Spirit came upon the prophets for their ministry. But His presence was just temporary. He came and went according to the purposes of God. But notice carefully what Jesus said about the Holy Spirit now. "And I will pray the Father, and He will give you another helper, that He may abide with you for how long? Forever. The Spirit of truth, whom the world cannot receive, because it neither sees Him nor knows Him, but you know Him." Now, here is a phrase that tells you the difference between the Old Testament and the New Testament. In the Old Testament, He is with you. In the New Testament, He is in you. Aren't you glad you live in the New Testament days? We don't live in the Old Testament. The Bible says that when you become a Christian, you are baptized in the Holy Spirit. The Holy Spirit becomes your possession. In fact, the Scripture actually says, if you don't have the Spirit, you can't be a Christian. You don't have to wait for the Holy Spirit. You don't have to have some ecstatic experience and then you get the Holy Spirit. When you get Jesus, you get the Holy Spirit. The Holy Spirit comes to live within you. So if you're a Christian, you have the indwelling Holy Spirit. He's living within you right now. You may not feel it. You may not know it. You may not understand it, but it doesn't make any difference. It's still true. The Holy Spirit indwells every single believer. I met a man once who told me that he'd been away from God for 16 years. He'd come to Christ as a boy, but he'd wandered so far. That night he returned in repentance. 16 years of rebellion had not driven the Holy Spirit away. The Spirit had been resident all along, convicting him, drawing him until he came back. That's the difference between having the Spirit as a resident, having the Spirit as the president. He may live in your life, but He longs to reign in your life. And joy comes not just from having the Holy Spirit within you. Joy comes when the Holy Spirit within you is sitting on the throne of your life and He's running the show. And you're not doing this on your own, but you're asking God to help you. Perhaps that is why some of you are miserable. You know Christ and the Spirit is in you, but you have pushed Him to the side and taken charge of everything yourself. The conviction you feel even now is the Spirit's way of reminding you that you will never know peace until the Holy Spirit is the president of your life. Don't just accept Him as the resident. Anoint Him as the president. Do what he says. Tell him that you want to be under his authority and do what he tells you to do. The Bible says God's Spirit will not always strive with man. That means that when the Holy Spirit is speaking to you, don't take it for granted, because he may not speak to you again in such a way. I think of that often when we come to the end of a service and I ask you to give your heart to Christ. Some of you say, well, I think I won't do that today. Maybe I'll do it next time. You don't even know if you're going to have it next time. But one thing you can't be sure of, will the Holy Spirit still be striving within your heart then as he is today? If you're a Christian, if you have put your trust in Jesus Christ, I'm making an announcement today that may surprise some of you. You already have the Holy Spirit living within you. You don't have to get him. You don't have to go to a conference and try to find the Holy Spirit. The Holy Spirit lives within you. The Bible says if there is no Holy Spirit within you, you're not a Christian. So now that you have the Holy Spirit, what are you going to do about it? Are you going to let him give you the wisdom? And in these next weeks, I'm going to try to help us do that and learn how to use the Holy Spirit's power as he intended us to do it. I don't know about the rest of you. I find a great need for this in my life right now. And I know that God has promised to meet that need through the person of the Holy Spirit. Here's the other thing you need to understand. If you don't have Jesus, you don't have the Holy Spirit. If you're not a Christian, you just can't put any of this into operation, because you have to have Jesus to have the Holy Spirit. When you come to a saving knowledge of Jesus Christ, the Holy Spirit comes to live within you. So if you're interested in all the things we've talked about, the first thing you need to do is this. Put your trust in Jesus Christ as your Savior. Don't wait any longer. Do it now. You have no idea what you're missing by holding out on Jesus. He's come to give you everything, eternal life, and not just that, but spiritual power, if you just trust him, if you just put your faith in him.
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7: Husbands, in the same way, be considerate as you live with your wives and treat them with respect as the, he's talking about physical strength here, as the weaker partner and, shocking for the first century, and as heirs with you of the gracious gift of life so that nothing will hinder your prayers. Remember my Ephesians 5 joke? Well, the women need 3 verses and the guys need 8 verses. So I did some math. And the Apostle Peter writes 6 verses to the wives. Help me out with the math. 3 plus 6 equals 9. And then you just add the 8 verses to the men, and Peter only adds one verse to husbands, and 8 plus 1 equals 9, and 9 equals 9. Isn't that interesting? When the Bible speaks, there's an absolute mutuality to it. And to give you a preview, in the 3rd verse we're going to study today, it's even 1-to-1. And in the last verse we're going to study today, it's absolutely even husbands to wives. So when the Bible speaks, instead of the pendulum of assuming the woman's the problem or the man's the problem or she's the real sinner or he's the real sinner, the Bible just assumes that God's sons and daughters will both be gifted. They will both be intelligent. They will both struggle with selfishness, and they will both need about an equal amount of encouragement, right? So the devil is just grinning as culture swings from form of sexism to form of sexism, and God in his word and truth stays right in the middle. So I want to give you a tip that's helped me in 22 years of marriage. Kim and I have a group of friends that we do dinner with about once a month. We have amazing food. We go from house to house. And what happens every night before we head home is that we sit in a big circle and we do an exercise that's called give a letter grade to your marriage on the count of 3. So we don't get to talk about this ahead of time. Our friends just say, okay, grade your marriage. Mike and Kim, ready? 1, 2, 3. And you just have to say whatever you feel about your marriage. And it gets really awkward when someone says A+, another one says C-. Oh, what? How do you want to know you feel that way? Here's what it does for us. It brings us into a community of people who love us instead of just loving me or loving her. It is so powerful when you get married to not have to just like keep, you know, your dirty laundry at home, but to have people who love y'all. Like, people are not just going to take your side because all, you know, the guys stick with the guys and the women back up their own. But people who love the union that God, they're going to fight for the one flesh that God has made you. They're going to help you keep your vow, and they're going to encourage, and they're going to correct, and they're going to pray. Like, to have just that regular spot where little frustrations don't grow into really big things, but that you can, on a regular basis, just process in the community of faith. So brothers and sisters can bring you back to Peter and Paul's words and say, how's this going? How are you doing with this? Man, what a beautiful thing. Some of you have friends like that. You just haven't been that honest with them yet. And today might be the nudge you need. And some of you would love friends like that. I just want to encourage you to add that to your prayer list today. God, provide the kind of friends that don't just bring me happiness and joy. They help make my marriage as strong as it should be. So we start with Ephesians 5. We move to 1 Peter 3. Let's jump really quickly to the 3rd and shortest section from Colossians 3, the Apostle Paul says this: wives, submit yourselves to your husbands as is fitting in the Lord. Husbands, love your wives and do not be harsh with them. Once again, we notice the perfect biblical balance. But maybe what you've also started to notice is that there's kind of a pattern in the way that God speaks to husbands and wives. Did you catch it? But what does God say again and again and again and again to husbands? He says, love. And what does God say to wives again and again and again and again? He says, submit. So let's talk about submission for a second. When that moment comes, it's going to be hard. Can I encourage you to craft your wedding vows or use wedding vows that make you vow what the word of God wants you to vow. I totally get it. You don't have to explain to me that phrases like the head of the household or wives, submit to your husband. I know that they are difficult and confusing and misunderstood by many people. I want to encourage us today as a community of faith, if we are biblical people who believe that God is good and his word is good, to not assume that this part of his word is bad. To not water it down, to not edit it, to not like take the oomph out of God's calling for men and women. I guess I'm asking you to use these phrases when you take these sacred vows. Now, I would hope that you or your family or your pastor can explain what this means. Like, to be the head of the household does not mean you get a little bell and you ring it whenever you want nachos. To be the head of the household means to be like Jesus was the head. He came with authority and he took responsibility. He had the position and he used it with great patience and selflessness and sacrifice. The cross is the example of what it means to be the head of something. And to submit does not mean that you're inferior or unintelligent or that your voice does not matter. It simply means that if every decision is like an uncontrolled intersection, we're going to smash into each other. And so God put up a yield sign for wives. Just slow down, express their opinion, but yield to their husbands in everything so there are fewer crashes. You should explain such things. But even if your friends think, wow, you're that kind of religious, huh? Here's what I want you to do. I want you to take a vow with biblical language, and then I want you to make them jealous by your marriage. I want you to show them what literally statistics and sociologists would tell us, that conservative Christian people who are passionate about their faith, they're not doormats and abuse victims. They thrive in marriage because God knows what makes marriage work. So let them shake their heads. Let them say, poor girl, submitting to her husband and everything. And then let them see what happens when a marriage is filled with love and respect. With a man sacrificing constantly and a woman submitting with great humility. Years ago, I was a brand new pastor and I got to do some premarital counseling for a couple that was like this. He was a church guy. He met a girl who was not so into Jesus. We start doing premarital counseling and we get to these passages like Ephesians 5 and submit to your husband. And she is, whew. I remember where I was sitting in my living room at my kitchen table. I remember where she was sitting and it was icy cold. I'm a new pastor, sweat and wipe my hands under the table. So we get to the end of it. You know, she holds on to give her credit. And I say, so your wedding, let's plan it. Is there a Bible passage we talked about that you want me to preach on? And she's the one that says, the submit one. Tell me more. I said, surprised. She said, Pastor, if I literally stand up in front of my family and friends and say, I'm going to submit to him in everything, my parents will throw whatever is in their hands at you. I said, welcome to the ministry. So wedding day comes around. I'm so nervous. I'm sweating. But what are you going to do? Are you going to bail on Jesus? No. So you read the thing and you say the thing. And I explained what this means to Christians, what Jesus and the church, this great mystery with husbands and wives, it's selflessness and submission. And no one threw a holy book at me, thankfully. I was not concussed by a flying hymnal. The service ends. And what I remember, I'm in the front of church, just mingling, and the bride's aunt comes up to me and she says, so I'm a feminist and I don't think I agree with what you said, but I like the way you said it. And I said, that was close. that was so close. Yeah. But maybe I'm being biased as a Bible believing Christian, but I believe deep down God created us with an ache for Eden. We just want to get back there. And the world makes it all fuzzy and messy and confusing, and where we're triggered and traumatized by even biblical words. But I think there's something deep in the human soul that just longs for this design that God is giving. I think, maybe I'm wrong, I think a woman, if she had a man who had authority, but he used it with Jesus-like responsibility, who didn't put every decision on her shoulders, but he had an idea after listening to her ideas, and he just led with compassion and patience and strength and courage, I don't think she would feel like some second-rate Christian woman. I think she would thrive as God intended her to thrive. So when the time comes for some of you to pick your vows, use the words. When your wedding day arrives, wed yourselves to the words of the Word of God. Which means it's now time to talk about sex.
8: This is Time of Grace. We'll be back in a moment with more of today's message. 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
7: Last passage for today comes from 1 Corinthians chapter 7. This is so good. Paul again says, "Now for the matters you wrote about." Corinthians has some questions about sex and marriage. Paul says, "It's good for a man not to have sexual relations with a woman. If you're single like Jesus, great. That's a beautiful way to live. But since sexual immorality is occurring, each man should have sexual relations with his own wife and each woman with her own husband. The husband should fulfill his marital duty to his wife and likewise the wife to her husband. The wife does not have authority over her own body, but yields it to her husband. In the same way, the husband does not have authority over his own body, but yields it to his wife. Do not deprive each other of sex, except perhaps by mutual consent and for a time, so that you may devote yourselves to prayer. Then come together again so that Satan will not tempt you because of your lack of self-control." Isn't that a great passage? If you're new to the Bible, that's saying have sex a lot. And if you want to take a break to pray, that's cool with God. Some of you just found a new life verse. Now this, maybe as modern Americans, we don't get this, but this would have been so shocking to the Corinthians. The Corinthians were so used to the pendulum of boys being boys. There's a Roman poet and statesman, maybe you've heard of him, Cicero. He once said that any religion or philosophy that would forbid a man to visit a prostitute was, quote, extremely severe. This was radical, but Christianity, do you see it, called for mutuality within sexuality. I mean, just the language is amazing. The husband should do this in the same way the wife should do that. The wife should do this, and likewise, the husband should do the same thing. There should be mutual consent. There should be an each otherness. This isn't his thing. This is not her thing. This is your thing together. And this deserves a whole sermon series to unpack. But sex is a great, great gift that God gives to his people. And yes, sex can be taken to these kind of worldly, Corinthian-like extremes where it's dirty and crass and casual. But let's not swing past the biblical spot and end up where it's like so secretive and quiet. Did you know that there are married couples, maybe you're one of them, who rarely, if ever, talk about sex? Do you like it? What would you like to... We will talk more about what we are cooking on Thursday. Do you want the smooth peanut butter or the cream? Like, we will talk more about groceries than we will about the marriage bed. But God's right here. Read Song of Songs. Read Adam and Eve naked and unashamed. Read these verses from 1 Corinthians 7. God loves sex. He made sex and he wants you to talk about sex. Here's the trick to having a great sex life. If both spouses like sex, they will like marriage. Now, here's the tricky part. It's not so easy to get two people to like sex. One person wants it this much. One person wants it this much. Guys' bodies are like this. Women's bodies are like this. Guys can be super focused on one thing. Women are often thinking about a bunch of things at the same time. There's kids and there's complications and there's hormones and there's trauma and there's religious messages that we can't talk about any of this stuff. It's going to take a lot of communication. But I just want to encourage you today, let this be like one of the three pillars of your relationship. My wife and I years ago read a great book called Friends, Partners, and Lovers. And if we can check all three of those boxes, we are a happy couple. If we can be friends who do stuff together, we golf and run and take walks. If we can be partners who work on the budget and the home chores and raising these kids. And if we can be lovers And this isn't some like thing we'll get to. If these things, like if this is the three pillars of marriage, if we can talk about all three of these things, we will thrive in marriage. So put this on your agenda, married couples, for the week. What's your letter grade of our sex life? On the count of three. One, two. Now, don't do it in the car after church if there's kids in the back. That's going to be, that's too much. Wait for private time. And if it's awkward, that's okay. I'm so much in favor of a taboo conversation now that helps us tomorrow. On the other side of that awkwardness is not just having to live with this frustration and tension for the next year or two or 10. So be biblical. Talk openly and frequently as God does here, and you will be blessed. I'm currently in the process of writing a book that's meant to be a gift for newlyweds. And I had a chance to interview a bunch of couples from our church who had been married in the last 18 months. And I just want to share a resource with you. There were multiple couples that shared a podcast that I had never heard of before that I think is amazing. It's called Kingdom Sexuality. And what I love about it is that in my experience in marriage and as a pastor, there's a lot of resources out there that are kind of crass and worldly that make a Christian uncomfortable. Websites, books at a bookstore where you don't feel right as a Christian because it's not Christian. But then there's all this Christian stuff that is so like bland and generic. Remember to be nice to her before you kiss her. Thanks. I could have figured that one out. This podcast I found, it's going to make you blush a little bit, but it starts with scripture. It ends with a prayer. And it's just Christians who love the word of God and love the institution of marriage, talking about all the things that real couples deal with. So maybe you want to dig into that. It might be your thing. It might not. But I hope and I pray that you become amazing best friends, great equal partners, and incredible happy lovers. Put sex on the agenda, and you might end up with a happy life that God intends for your home. Whew! All right. Y'all did it. Four Bible passages. So much to cover. Here's my summary. Happy wife, happy life, happy man. That's the plan. Now, here's the whole truth from the Word of God. Holy spouses make for happy houses. All right. Show me two people who are seeking the holy God together, and I will show you a couple who is happy to be married to each other. Now, real quick, one last question. Why would that be? Isn't that interesting? What is it about coming to church or praying together or reading this old book that would make devout Christian couples so much happier than non-Christian couples? Here's a short answer I want to leave you with. God. The closer you get to this God who is defined by his sacrificial love, the more you learn what real love looks like. I mean, think of Ephesians 5. As a husband, is just learning more and more about Jesus, who laid down his life to make us beautiful in the eyes of God. There's a Jesus who was the head of this relationship, and yet, how did he use his headship? He used it to make us holy, blameless, radiant, more beautiful to God. This is stunning to me. Than a bride is to her groom on her wedding day. This is what Jesus did for us. That is profound love. Jesus is so humble that he yielded and, in fact, submitted to his Father in heaven. Do you remember the prayer? Father, not my will, but your will be done. He did that for you, for the forgiveness of your sins. He won us over without words, to quote 1 Peter chapter 3. I mean, Jesus could have come down and just lecture us, but instead he did something. What he did was to die so that all the dumb things I have done as a husband and as a human could be forgiven and sent away, so that all your selfishness and refusal to sacrifice would be nailed and left at the foot of the cross, so that you could be a holy child of God. To quote Colossians 3, Jesus is not harsh with us. He's gentle and humble in heart. He's patient as we try to do this right one more time. And to quote 1 Corinthians 7, what Jesus has given us is a place called heaven, which will make the pleasures of sex seem as boring as watching paint dry. I'll say it. You should know, at the best moment of sex, the most pleasurable, that is 0.0001% of the happiness that humans feel in the presence of God. God created sex. He created the parts of your body, the nerve endings, so that you could have just a glimpse of the euphoria and peace and relaxation that is ours forever and ever and ever. These relationships, this institution, the marriage bed itself, was all created so that we could believe, wow, I cannot wait to see God. And at the marriage feast of the Lamb, that's how the Bible ends, we will celebrate like we have never celebrated here on earth. What is it about biblical Christianity that makes couples happier? It's Christ, God, a God of love. Happy wife, happy life. Nah. Holy spouses, happy houses. That's it. It's the whole truth. It's the truth that connects us to God. Let's pray. Oh God, thank you for your word. Wow. I have been so blessed, so comforted, so corrected by your word over the years. It has swung me back to the right spot as a husband, that I can love Kim better. And God, by your grace, we're happier than we have ever been. Man, some of us are in a great spot. We are in amazing relationships, and this was just the nudge we needed to make it better. And some of us wish we could go back to a former marriage or a relationship that we did not do biblically. Wherever we're at, God, help us to remember that you are full of grace and truth and power, that there is forgiveness for all the things we're thinking about. There is truth to guide us, that we can do this right the next time. And there is a power that makes impossible things possible. God, someone who grew up in a home not seeing the best examples, that they can have a great marriage by your Spirit's power. Those of us who feel stuck and find it so hard to forgive, God, you are more powerful than the bitterness and hurt in our hearts. And God, for the sake of the children and our children's children, I pray that this is so much more than a sermon, but this is a seed that grows into something big and beautiful in the years to come. You are the God that loves 10,000 generations of those who trust in you. And God, I pray as we think about the future, that for generations to come, we would seek you and find in you all the love and acceptance that we need. We love you, God, but we believe that you loved us first and that you love us more. We pray these things with hope today. In the name of Jesus, our Savior, and all God's people said,
9: amen.
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10: The other day, I got a really great question from a grade school girl at our church. And it's a question maybe you've wondered about in your life too. The question was, where is heaven? She had heard me talk about heaven as not being here, but I referred to it as there. And she asked herself, well, where is there? Where is heaven? I thought that was a good question. So here's my biblical answer. We know that heaven is there and not here because here isn't a better place. You know, when you look around in this earth, in our solar system, in the universe, we see things that don't make us happy. We see brokenness, we see sin, we see people fighting, we see countries going to war. But when Jesus talked about heaven, he didn't talk about any of that. In fact, do you remember when Jesus was dying on the cross? There was a man next to him who at the very last second confessed his faith in Christ. And Jesus said to him, "Truly I tell you, today you will be with me in paradise." I love that word, paradise. It wasn't like going to Hawaii paradise. It was not here paradise. No brokenness paradise, no weeping paradise, no mourning, no crying, no death, no sickness, no anxiety, no worry. That's what heaven is like. So I was trying to think exactly where is that? I don't know. I can't say where it is, but I can say what heaven is. Heaven is a place that is so much better by far that the Apostle Paul longed to be there. That even though he had amazing friends and a great mission from God, purpose, scriptures that he was inspired to write, it was nothing compared to that moment when he would get to heaven and see the face of his Savior, Jesus. I remember when I was a freshman in college, I had a doctrine class to kind of catch people like me up. I hadn't gone to a Christian school once in my life, and we had a brilliant professor, and he said this, that if you could get the most powerful rocket and blast off from Earth, and you could land at a space station and refuel and blast off from there, and land at another space station and refuel again and blast off from there, and do that 1,000 times, you still wouldn't get to heaven. Because heaven isn't part of this broken universe. It's a whole nother place. And while I couldn't find it on the Google map, I can tell you this, that God has given us the destination. Through Jesus, who is the way, the truth, and the life, we get to be in a place that is better by far. And we get to spend forever there with our Savior Jesus. So to this young girl, all of you who are wondering, where is heaven? It's not here. It's paradise. And we can't wait to get there.
8: 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We'll see you next time.
2: 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I know I've been there as well many times over the course of my life, and it's part of why we talk about a faith journey, because one decision to follow Jesus will give you security, but it doesn't mean that suddenly you have all the answers or every aspect of your life is sorted out and that you will no longer struggle. In fact, Jesus says that the world will have trouble, but that he's overcome it. And that's the promise that we can cling to. Wherever you are in your faith journey, maybe you have doubts, maybe you have questions, or you just are wondering about how to form a stronger connection to God, text the word faith to 41224 and get some helpful resources, some encouragement to take your next step of faith. That's texting the word faith to 41224.
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12: 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I can remember being afraid to speak in front of a live audience. 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To decompress them, try playing the Then What game. Let's say your daughter's going to be in a play. Ask her why she's afraid. She might say, because I might forget the lines. Respond with, okay, then what would happen? She might say, I'll look silly and people will laugh. You say, then what? Keep playing this out until the very end. The game always, always ends with, God would be with me. 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And that is the biggest event of all. For more tips on how to raise your kids, go to danagresh.com.
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perspective. I'm referring now to verse 37. I'll point it out to you and then we'll come back to it. Jesus answered them, "You give them something to eat." And the fact of the matter is they couldn't, but as we're going to see, they did. And in that paradox, there is a lesson for us. What I'd like to do is to simply follow along with you in the narrative as it is before us. But we know that when we come to a portion of Scripture like this, it sets within a context and an immediate and a wider context. And without being unduly arduous in tackling this, let me just suggest to you that if you turn back a page to verse 7 through verse 13, then you will have the immediate context for what follows in verse 30. In verse 7, calling the 12 to him, he sent them out. Mark has been making this clear from the very beginning of his gospel. In chapter 1, you needn't turn to it, in verse 17, when he calls the fishermen, Simon and his brother Andrew, to him, he says, "Come and follow me, and I will make you fishers of men." Now, we perhaps are familiar with this story, and we have an inkling of what Jesus meant. How striking it must have been for the two of them. Fishermen used to fishing for fish, and Jesus says, "Why don't you come and be my followers, and you can go out and fish for men?" In the 14th verse of chapter 3, in calling those he wanted to him, he sets aside the 12, designates them as apostles, and his purpose is twofold. Number one, that they might be with him, and number two, that he might send them out. He wants them to be with him, and then he wants them to go for him. And having sent them out to preach, he gives them authority to drive out demons, and the details of that unfold essentially throughout the gospel record. Now, when you look there at verse 13, and then and following through to the end of verse 19, and then you fast forward to chapter 6 and verse 30, then you can see how this all fits together. Verse 12 and 13 of chapter 6, they went out and preached that people should repent. They drove out many demons and anointed many sick people with oil and healed them. That had an impact in the community, as verses 14 and 15 and 16 make clear. And then, verse 30, the apostles gathered around Jesus and reported. So in verse 30, quite simply, we have a report. And the report is clear. They reported to Jesus all that they had done and taught. Now, in response to this report, Jesus says it would be good for us to have a retreat. Verse 31, because so many people were coming and going that they didn't even have a chance to eat, he said to them, "Come with me by yourselves to a quiet place and get some rest." This was the pattern of Jesus. His individual pattern was to slip away from time to time. And so he includes his beloved core group in the pattern, and he says, "Let's go to a quiet place and let's get some rest." Verse 32, so they went away by themselves in a boat to a solitary place. All of this ministry taking place around the Sea of Galilee, it made perfect sense for them to jump into a boat, and they could cut across a corner of the lake and be in a more remote region within a very short period of time. But verse 33 tells us that the planned retreat has to be aborted. And the reason is that the people, many of whom saw them leaving, realizing who they were, began to run on foot, and from all the towns, they managed to get to the place that was the retreat place ahead of the little group that was going for the rest. And so when they reached there, there was no possibility of rest. They were confronted by, if not an unwanted crowd, certainly an unsought crowd. It was not that Jesus had sent his disciples out and said, "Try and put a big evangelistic opportunity together for me, and then I'll come across and I will speak to all these people." No, Jesus had done the very reverse. He said, "Let's get away by ourselves. We need to regroup. It's time for us to have some rest." And here they are confronted by that which challenges the very strategy. And here we see the wonderful nature of Jesus himself.
But many who saw them leaving ran on, got there ahead.

0: Of them. Verse 34, when Jesus landed and saw a large crowd, he had compassion on them. He looked at them and he saw them. They looked like sheep without a shepherd. Now that picture, of course, is found again and again in the Bible, and Jesus has come to be the great shepherd of the sheep. Jesus is the one who embodies the shepherd who goes out looking for the lost sheep. Jesus was teaching how important it was for him to reach out to individuals. Jesus was the fulfillment of David, who was the great shepherd boy of Israel, pointing forward to a shepherd who would ultimately come, who would gather the sheep into his fold. Jesus is the shepherd who lays down his life for the sheep. Therefore, it is no surprise for us to discover that when he looks out as a shepherd with a shepherd's heart, he sees people as sheep without a shepherd. You see, if you're a businessman or woman, with a businessman or a businesswoman's heart, when you see a crowd, what do you see? You see market. You see opportunity. Because you think in business terms. And so you should if you're a business person. But Jesus sees this vast crowd and he thinks what he can provide for them and what they need. And seeing them in this way, look at the striking sentence that ends verse 34. He saw them. They looked to him like sheep without a shepherd, and so he began teaching them. Teaching them. Isn't that very interesting? You might have expected a different verb. He saw them as sheep without a shepherd. In other words, he saw them as harassed and bewildered and wandering and lost. He looks out on them and he realizes that there are mums and dads there that are at odds with one another, as there are in this congregation right now. And he looked out and he saw that there were disenfranchised individuals who were on the fringes of things, who by dint of their life and their choices were somehow removed from the crowd. They were the wandering sheep, and he knew them too, as he knows you. And he sees all of that and he teaches them. We'd be inclined to say, well, why would you teach them? Don't they need a psychiatrist, or don't they need a psychologist, or don't they need somebody to just come and give them a back rub? What are you doing, Jesus, teaching them? Some of you are here and that's what you're looking for. Some kind of solace, some kind of respite. And then you walk and somebody's attempting to teach the Bible. What possible relevance could there be in the teaching of the Bible, for goodness sake? It actually says that he began teaching them many things. Teaching them that he is the one who opens the eyes of the blind. Teaching them that he is the one who sets the captives free. Legion could have testified to that. Maybe he was somewhere in the community doing that even as Jesus spoke. I'm the man who had all the demons. You are? What happened to you? Jesus set me free. And Jesus begins to teach them concerning the kingdom of God. The inrushing of God into a moment in time, speaking to all that will be accomplished ultimately in his plans and purposes. And while this is going on, the sun is setting. And verse 35 tells us that by this time, it was now late in the day. And so his disciples came to him. And this is actually, this is at least ironic. It is almost funny, at least to me. Because here the disciples come to tell Jesus what to do. There's nothing like stating the obvious, is there? This is a remote place, they said. Well, what was Jesus? I mean, he didn't understand that it was a remote place? And it is already very late. You mean like, I don't know what time it is? The disciples are actually very good at telling their master stuff. Because not only do they state the obvious, this is a remote place and it's very late, but they actually instruct Jesus as to what he ought to do. They tell Jesus, send the people away. Now, it would appear that they are driven by pragmatic concerns. They're practical men, after all. Send the people away, it's late. They can go out into the surrounding countryside. They're going to have to go into the villages if they're going to buy themselves anything to eat. If they're going to get any supper at all, they're going to have to leave here. And then it is that point, at that point in verse 37, that Jesus gives them this uncomfortable assignment. He looks at them and he says, you give them something to eat. Now, this is when I wish this was on video, because I'd like to see their eyes as they look at one another. Where are we supposed to produce stuff to give them something to eat? Philip, and we know it's Philip from the Johannine record, Philip starts to talk in terms of finances. Philip says, well, I'll tell you right now, Jesus, it takes about 8 months' wages to foot the food bill for such an operation like this. You don't honestly think that we're going to muster up that kind of cash and go out and go to the grocery stores, the equivalent of, and spend that much on bread and give it to them to eat. But Jesus doesn't quit. He says, how many loaves do you have? They must have said, hey, search me, I don't know. So he says, well, then go and see. What a futile exercise. 5,000 men, not counting the women and the children, late in the day. Jesus, our best suggestion is, get these people out of here and on their way. Jesus says, why don't you conduct an inventory? And so when they found out, they came back and said, 5 and 2 fish. And in the Johannine record again, that's in John's gospel, Andrew is the one who says, there is a young lad here, and he has 5 loaves and 2 fish, but what are they among so many? In other words, what can we possibly do with this, Jesus? This is an impossible situation. Once again, now the kingdom of God is about to dawn. An indication of it is about to be seen. Who is this Jesus? That's the question that's running around the court of Herod. Is he the prophet of God? Is he John the Baptist raised from the dead? Who is Jesus? A question that some of you are perhaps asking this morning. And if you haven't resolved it, it's a question that you should be asking. And then verse 39. Without giving them any indication of what he plans to do, Jesus directed them to have all the people sit down in groups on the green grass. It's fascinating, isn't it? He makes them do this. I can just imagine it, can't you? Would you please sit down? Why? I don't know why. Jesus told me to ask you if you would like to sit down. Well, what are we sitting down for? I'm sorry, I can't tell you that either. He just wants everyone sitting down. And please, he wants 50s and 100s, so that it will be possible to be moving among them. So that you've got, if you like, he sets them out in garden beds. He sets them out the way you would plant flowers in a garden, so that there is access to them for weeding and so on, irrigation. And that's exactly what is unfolding. And Jesus directs the disciples to go and tell the people to sit down on the grass. And so, verse 40, they sat down in groups of hundreds and fifties. And taking the 5 loaves and the 2 fish and looking up to heaven, he gave thanks and broke the loaves. And then he gave them to his disciples to set before the people. Fantastic, isn't it? Either this is going to be a dramatic display of the fact that Jesus is none other than the creator of the ends of the earth, or it's going to be a bust. And the 12 take the material, take the loaves, and they begin to serve. And they continue to serve. And the miracle unfolds. And did you notice? It's not like some of the people got a wee bit of bread and some of the folks got some fish because there was, and a few less people got fish than got loaves because there was only 2 fish. After all, you know, there wouldn't be, you know, you can make the 5 loaves go a little further than the 2 fish. But no, he divided the 2 fish among them all and they all ate and were satisfied. He gave the loaves to the disciples to set before the people. He also divided the 2 fish among them all. They all ate and were satisfied. In other words, Jesus is doing here in the Galilean context what had been done many, many years before when God had provided manna in the wilderness. Here, the shepherd of Israel is showing himself as identified in this persona. And for those who have eyes to see, that's suddenly dawning upon them. He is the shepherd of Israel. He is the one of whom the psalmist wrote, "The Lord is my shepherd, I'll not want. He makes me lie down in green pastures. He leads me beside still waters." And as people ate and were satisfied, it is obvious that this was not a symbolic gesture. You read some commentators and they try and come up with the idea that this was everybody got, like, you know, the tiniest fragment of fish and a tiny little piece, and he managed to grind it down and so on. That's not what it says at all. It says that the miraculous impact of Jesus made it possible for everyone to eat and for everyone to be satisfied. There's no surprise in this. Remember Mary, as she provides what we refer to as the Magnificat? You remember where she says that the Lord has regarded the soul of his handmaiden? And as she sings of the one who is going to come from her womb, what does she sing of him? She says, "He has filled the hungry with good things, but the rich he has sent empty away." And having all eaten and been satisfied, Jesus gives further instruction to the disciples. "Hey, fellows, why don't you just go and pick up the leftovers?" If they were in any doubt about what had taken place, as they all go with their baskets, it's a very humorous picture for me again. All the big smart guys. "Jesus, I think we better get these people out of here. After all, it's late. It's a remote place. And there's really nothing at all for them. We have done an inventory. We have 5 loaves and 2 fish. But frankly, I mean, you know, we know, everybody knows, you're not going to be doing anything with that, at least not today. Not for a long time." And now here they are with their baskets, bumping into one another, picking the stuff up, and suddenly realizing we have more left over than what we started with. You see, for those of you who are wondering about Jesus, let me just remind you of C.S. Lewis's great quote. Because the chances are, if you do not understand the Jesus of the New Testament, you have concluded that Jesus was probably a really quite nice man, you know, like a good man. And you remember C.S. Lewis's wonderful quote where he says, "A man who was merely a man and said the things that Jesus said, did the things that Jesus did, would either be a lunatic on the level with someone who claimed to be a poached egg, or he would be a demon or something worse." So you can spit at him and call him a demon, or you can fall at his feet and worship him as Lord and God. But do not come to him with any patronizing nonsense about his being a great moral teacher. He has not left that option open to us. He did not intend to. The Jesus to whom we're introduced in the pages of the New Testament is, if you like, in one sense, a difficult character to deal with. Because we're not introduced to somebody here who has come up with a list of rules and regulations and inviting people to come and apply them to their lives externally so that they might manage to navigate life a little easier. No, we have a king inviting people to bow down before him. We have a shepherd inviting sheep into his fold. 4 points of application. Number one, the question of Jesus' identity, which is buzzing at this time, is rightfully buzzing, because after all, such events speak to the fact that he is no ordinary man. And if you are hungry today, he will feed you. If you are not, he will send you away. That's the first point of application. So if you're wondering about the question of the identity of Jesus, I encourage you to continue your search. Secondly, let's just notice the distinction between practical concern and divine compassion. The disciples were very, very practical, weren't they? But they were missing the compassion of Jesus. Some of us are like that. Some of us are like that. Send the crowds away. We don't want to deal with these crowds. We don't want to deal with these people. They're not like us. They're asking dumb questions. They're just a drain on our resources. And Jesus saw them with a heart of compassion. Thirdly, you might want to ponder throughout the day the simple distinction between verse 36 and 39, the disciples' response, "Send them." Jesus' response, "Seat them." "Send them. Send them away, Jesus." Jesus says, "Sit them down." And finally, it's impossible to read the record of this without recognizing that God takes impossible situations, unbelievably limited resources, and he multiplies them for the well-being of others and for the glory of his name. I wonder if you brought your life. You might feel yourself to be the only person, you may be the only person in your whole family that's a believer. And you feel yourself in the response of Andrew to be saying, what am I among so many? What can I say? What can I do? God is able to take your life and multiply it. Have you offered up your resources to God? Your time, your talents, your energy, your gifts, your finances. It may not be much. If I had time, I'd retell the story of Gladys Aylward, which I don't have time to do. But I have her in my mind's eye as I close. A servant girl in the East End of London with no education, no savings, a small brown suitcase, and a passionate longing to go to China with the good news of the gospel. The missionary society blew her out. Now I am telling you the story. And she said she got down by her bed. She got down by her bed in a garret in the East End of London. And she said, Lord Jesus Christ, even if those men don't understand it, I understand it. You want me to go to China for you. And this tiny little lady with the long, straight black hair began a journey by train and then by ocean liner and eventually ended up in Shanghai. And as she stood on the deck and looked out on Shanghai and she saw all the tiny little Chinese people with their jet black straight hair, she suddenly realized that God had a plan and purpose for her and that he'd even established her DNA in such a way that she would be perfectly suited to become the little woman who would reach all those tiny children's lives because she offered up her life to God and he multiplied it for his glory. Don't be too quick to assume that God is unable to do with you what he may intend to do with you. Offer your life to him.
1: 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No matter how long you've been following Jesus, it's easy to forget about his compassion and slip back into old habits of self-reliance to try to work things out on your own. And as a result, you worry or you burn out. But Jesus teaches that you're not to be afraid and not to worry. Instead, he calls you to come to him and find rest for your soul. This is something everyone needs to be reminded of regularly. So today we want to recommend a little book titled Come You Weary, Enjoy Christ's Comfort. It's a brief collection of 11 short readings that will redirect you back to Jesus as your source of peace and assurance. In fact, the book offers this clear reminder, weary, stumbling Christian, since Christ has shed his blood for you, do you really think he could not care about you? That you're alone in your weariness and distress? For more information about the booklet, Come You Weary, Enjoy Christ's Comfort, visit our website at truthforlife.org. I'm Bob Lapine. Thanks for taking time out of your weekend to study the Bible with us. You feel like you've made a dreadful mess of your life? That you're beyond redemption? Next weekend, we'll have an assuring message of Jesus' powerful grace that overcomes all our sin. The Bible teaching of Alistair Begg is furnished by Truth for Life, where the learning is for living.
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5: Therefore, God has highly exalted him and bestowed on him the name that is above every name, so that at the name of Jesus, every knee should bow, in heaven and on earth and under the earth, and every tongue confess that Jesus Christ is Lord, to the glory of God the Father. Philippians 2:9-11. This is Praying Through Scripture. I'm Christina Hannon. This is where all of history is headed. Every knee bowed and every tongue proclaiming Jesus Christ is Lord. I can't wait to be in the midst of those bowed knees before him. Would you pray with me? Father, if praising your Son brings you glory, then we want to fill our days with it. Jesus Christ is Lord, Lord of heaven, Lord of earth, and Lord of our hearts. We are so thankful for your plan of salvation, for the perfect sacrifice that you provided for us. We're so amazed that such a great King would stoop so low for us. And so we rejoice that you have highly exalted him. Father, we pray for our friends and our family that are hesitant to bow and confess Jesus as Lord. Open their eyes. Lord, capture their hearts. Show them your greatness and the greatness of your Son. It's in his name we pray. Amen. Thank you for joining me today. Until next time, keep delighting in God and seeking his face.
6: It doesn't matter what you've done or should have done. It doesn't matter what's been done to you. God's love is consistent, all-consuming. Paul said, "I am convinced that nothing can separate us from God's love. Neither death nor life, neither angels or demons, neither our fears for today nor our worries about tomorrow, not even the powers of hell, and separate us from God's love." 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
7: Today at the Radio Backyard Fence, a candid conversation about the things that vex 20-somethings. From a man who has been there, he says for years in his 20s, he experienced ample amounts of unsuccess. He became bitter, frustrated, angry at God, at man, at himself. His 20s weren't turning out to be the success fest he had planned, and somebody, everybody, was to blame. You've heard the question, what would you tell your younger self? If he could go back in time, what would Paul say to his own heart? And how might that conversation help you as a parent or as a 20-something? Find out straight ahead on the program, From the Heart to the Heart for the Heart. Paul Angoni is standing by. Let's get started with this recorded edition of Chris Fabry Live with a thank you to Ryan McConaughey doing all things technical,
9: Trisha's our producer. Lisa is helping out. No phone answerer today, so don't call us. And since it's Friday, that's right, it's time for the fabulous Fabry Friday Sigh. What does it do, Chris? I'll tell you. One, we oxygenate your blood. Two, we get your endorphins going. Three, we raise your serotonin level. Four, we promote lymphatic drainage. And five, we stimulate your parasympathetic system. That's why we call it the five lung languages. We also stimulate your vagus nerve. We help you release acetylcholine. And don't you dare forget what it does. The cortisol dissipation. Take in 4 seconds of air through your nose right now. Hold it 4 seconds. And then as you release that air through your mouth, push on the left side of your ribcage to get rid of all that bad carbon dioxide. Give a sigh today for those 20-somethings looking for love, looking for a mate, looking for a job. Give a sigh for the 22-year-old who excelled at the university, did everything she was supposed to do, and has a hard time finding employment in her field, and she's discouraged. She studied hard, she played by the rules, and now it feels like life was an unfair game. Give a sigh for that 25-year-old who looks at his phone, compares his life with some of his friends, and feels less than. Today's fabulous Fabry Friday Sigh is brought to you by the 20-year-olds you know and longings they have. All rights reserved. Void where prohibited. He's back. The man, the myth, the legend. Paul Angolni has returned. He brings truth, hope, and hilarity for college graduates, 20-somethings and 30-somethings. He's a best-selling author, the creator of allgrownup.com, G-R-O-A-N. A national keynote speaker to colleges and corporations, and he has a master's degree in organizational leadership. Don't hold it against him. He's married to Naomi. They have 4 children. They live in Tennessee. Paul, welcome back. How you doing today?
10: I'm doing great. Thanks for having me back. That was like watching a master at work. How you said all those words, timed it perfectly, did the actions. I'm taking notes here as I hear you do this.
9: I've done that a lot of years.
10: Oh my goodness.
9: I've done that a lot. Now, did I get anything in that 20-somethings? Did I get anything right there?
10: Oh, you named it perfectly. I think you got right to the heart of the frustration and the what in the heck am I doing with my life? What am I going to do now? And apparently everything I thought I knew, I don't know. And where do you go from that point?
9: And the frustration of that.
10: And like you said, I felt that same way. You know, that's where this passion in this book came from my own feeling of, why do I feel like such a failure? Why can't I figure this out? Hey, I was the kid with good grades and I climbed all the right steps, got the right internship, went to the right school, did all the right things. And I climbed all those steps and I threw open the doors expecting my dream life to unfold in front of me. And instead, I felt like I was back in the basement somehow. And yes, there's a bunch of locked doors and dark halls and that guy sitting under the light bulb, you know, that one guy, and you give him your resume and he just laughs at it and rips it up. You know, that's how I felt. And so it was a very eye-opening, frustrating experience. And then I started realizing I wasn't the only one going through this. And that's why I started writing about it and talking about it and became my passion for really my career.
9: So here it is again. This often happens. It's like the wound that you have becomes a place of healing for yourself and then a place of life for others.
10: Yes.
9: You've seen that happen, right?
10: Yeah, I often say, and that's what I'm saying, and when I'm talking about the 101 secrets for your 20s, these are mainly things that I learned along the way as I was going through those rejections and failures and setbacks, wondering, God, when am I going to experience the success like I was supposed to? And it was struggling through that where I started realizing that obviously God has his perfect timing and he was with me all along and he was growing me in character and humility. And if I would have gotten the best-selling book that I was crying out for at 25, it would have ruined me. I was not ready for it. And really all the problems and all the pain and all the struggle, that was becoming my purpose. That was becoming my passion. It was becoming, you know, helping 20-somethings became something I could not do.
9: Yes.
10: And I think when somebody gets to that place, that's that powerful place where God can really use you.
9: I stumbled onto a book by Alan Arkin, the actor, and he passed away, I think, a couple of years ago. But he said the very same thing that you just alluded to, and it was in his 20s, I think, that he said he was struggling, he was striving, he wanted to succeed, and he kept failing. And he realized then later on in life, how much that failure helped him, you know, where it was stepping stones for him. And then as he looked around him at the younger people that he was trying to help, because he did these workshops and things for young actors, he realized how averse they were to failure and how they didn't risk and how they didn't try anything because they didn't want to fail and how that can stunt your growth.
10: Yeah, right? I often say that failure doesn't ruin your story. Failure helps you write your story. And it's really through those failures that we learn and grow and God can instill so much in us. And really, we see failure, kind of what you were alluding to, through such a limited capacity. We don't see it through the lens of eternity like God does. And I think many of us can look back and say, I know I can, where I thought something was a huge success. Something was this big breakthrough moment in my life. And I thought it was going to propel me to my future. And then I look back at that thing that I thought was going to be huge and it was nothing. It was actually the opposite of success. It actually turned into a terrible thing. And then I look back at times where I fell flat on my face. I failed. I thought nothing went according to plan. And then I look back and it's like, wow, that was the stepping stone moment. That's where I met that one person. That's where I connected. That's where I had that idea. You know, it was through those failures. So you're exactly right. It's that reframing of what does it mean to fail and succeed. We're so quick to label things in the moment as that when we really have no idea. So let's just stop labeling it as a failure. It's really not. You know, that's not a word we can really even use in the moment.
9: This is going to be a great hour. Paul Angoni is with us. Our featured resource is 101 Secrets for Your 20s. 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Someone you know needs this book, or you need it as well, or there might be something that Paul is talking about and you're relating it to it right now. There's more coming up straight ahead on Moody Radio.
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15: In the movie Braveheart, William Wallace says every man dies, but not every man really lives. And that was true in ages past, and it's true now. 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
9: I like his energy, I like his heart, I like his writing. He's a funny guy, but he's a deep guy. His name is Paul Angoni, A-N-G-O-N-E. I think your middle name is Anthony, so Tony Angoni.
10: Tony, right? Angoni, yes. I'd have to wear a lot more gold chains, show my chest hair a little bit more, because that's very Italian, so I've stuck with Paul.
9: You got it. Okay, 101 Secrets for Your 20s is our featured resource. I hope there's a 20-year-old in your life who you identify when, as we go through this, you're going to think, oh, that's my son, that's my daughter, that's my grandson, granddaughter, because of it, that needs to read this book, because there's something that's going on now that didn't go on when I was in my 20s. Yeah. And here's what happened. I got married when I was 21, Paul. Mm. We had our first child when I was 23.
10: Yeah.
9: So some of the things that you're mentioning in the 20-year-olds, I kind of went through when I was 18 or 19, yeah. But then I got on this treadmill and I started thinking, you know, how are we going to pay for all of them? We had 8 more children after that, you know, so it's like this constant fear and I've got to provide and you got to grow up kind of fast. You got to mature fast.
10: Yeah.
9: And there are some 20-year-olds today who are graduating, going out into the workplace, and AI is out there.
10: Yeah.
9: Talk about that struggle that they're going through today.
10: Yeah, it's really difficult. And it's created a theory that I studied a lot in school when I was writing about this called emerging adulthood, which maybe you've heard of this before, but it's basically a study of what you were just talking about, delayed adulthood, that we're not going from adolescent to an adult at 21, 22, like we used to in the past. You know, where all these markers are being pushed back of getting married, having kids, buying a house, all these things are being pushed back to late 20s, early 30s, mid 30s. There's no set marker anymore. And so what that's doing is it's pushing back all those senses of putting down my roots. And there's not the same amount of, okay, this is my home. This is my place. And when you have things like a economic collapse. You know, I graduated in the Great Recession, which for us old timers, you know, that was a time when when hiring freeze was the word of the, it was the phrase of the day. Nobody was hiring. And so it was really tough to get a job at all. And now I think the economic climate, it always looks scary, especially for new grads. And when you throw in AI, which it feels to me is just trying to come for all entry-level jobs. And it's just limiting the amount of opportunities for younger 20-somethings. So that fear and anxiety and where am I going to fit in with my degree and my hopes and dreams is becoming more and more difficult, I think, today more than ever, which is why we keep pushing further back because, yeah, how can I get married or how can I definitely can't buy a house. There's no way that's going to happen. So I really can't put down roots. I don't have a place to call home anymore.
9: And I look at that. I look at I have 3 still in their 20s. I look at that house thing, mm-hmm. you know, and I think when we bought the house that we now live in, it's like doubled in price from when we bought it just a few years ago.
10: Yeah.
9: And it's like, how do you starting out? How do you do that? And if you invest in an apartment, it's pretty much the same amount that you're paying there as you are a mortgage.
10: Yeah. Oh, exactly. Yeah. It's almost unsustainable, you know, and then you throw that on top of however many thousands of college loans you had.
9: Yes.
10: It is a different economic reality, you know, and I think it is more confusing, more convoluted. You know, people aren't throwing open the doors to your bachelor's degree like they would have 40, 50 years ago. And so there are unique challenges facing this generation. And so that's where the anxiety, the depression, wrestling with my faith, moving back in with my parents, hey, mom, dad, I got to move back in.
9: Okay, let's talk about that.
10: Yeah.
9: So that's a very humbling thing. But when you come to the end, you know, and you've got all these bills and you can't pay them anymore.
10: Yeah.
9: It's like, this is a good, and I want to push the pause button on people saying, you know, kick your kids out at a certain time and whatever. It's like, this is a nest that can be too comfortable, you know, too easy to go back to, but at the same time, this is what family used to be for.
10: Yes, yes. I mean, in other cultures, multi-generational family units, that's a commonality. You know, that is what is expected, is for all generations to be living together because they all serve a purpose within the family structure. So I totally agree. It's definitely more of an American thing of be the Lone Ranger, get out there, grab success by the, you know, the horns and you're a self-made man or woman. And, you know, and that's might not be the reality for a lot of us. So I agree. I think if you need to circle back and you need to live back at home, which is the reality. I mean, we have more 20-somethings living back at home than ever. I don't know what the recent percentages are. Last time I checked, it was like 30% of 20-somethings, more than ever. And it's really an economic necessity. So can it become a launching pad? You know, you're not just settling for good. You're just settling for a season to hopefully find that job, to find that place, to kind of get on your feet so that you can create a launching pad for yourself. So I agree. I hope it can be kind of a trampoline stop where you get to jump off that, you know, and then it, But yeah, obviously there might need to be boundaries of, okay, you've been here for 3 years, you still don't have a job. You know, there should be some parameters, or at least a discussion. Yes. For how does this work? How does this look? How does this new relationship work between parent and child? So I think open communication is very, really important in those situations.
17: It's almost, what I've heard it, almost like a contractual situation. Mm. Where you, the parent says, okay, these are the guidelines, these are the rules that I would like you to follow if you're going to be here. Mm-hmm. And maybe, you know, and if it's been 3 years and they're still looking for a job, but looking means being in the basement playing video. Yeah. Games, it's like that's not gonna cut it.
10: Yeah.
17: Here. What I'm talking about is more the person who is in their 20s and they really want to succeed. They want to step out and they're just having a hard time, especially with the financial thing. Mm-hmm. And the other thing I want you to talk about is then the atmosphere of the parents, the tone, the, if you, cause I look at, you know, prices and I look at the housing and all of that and how much you can make entry level. Mm-hmm. And I think how does it work? How is anybody going to, you know, and that's where I get, and it's just fear, fear, fear.
10: Yeah.
17: I think parents need to give their kids, like you say, a trampoline, a launching pad. It's like, you're going to do this. You're going to figure this out.
10: Yeah.
17: And if you have that kind of attitude as a parent, then it can lift that 20-something, don't you think?
10: Yeah, I think so. And I think even coming with that level of empathy, and even as you going back to when you were in your 20s and thinking back to those stories that you had of overcoming, of thinking there's no way we're going to make it this month, but we did. You know, coming back to those stories, even where God was faithful, that you had that rock that you can go back to and remember, wow, God was faithful here. And I think it's great for you to even share those stories, because they might not have, they weren't around during your struggle, maybe. They maybe have just seen you in your success era as a parent. And so I think it's good to even have that empathetic, vulnerable tone to say, hey, look, there was a couple years, mom and dad, we didn't think we were going to make it either. So I can relate to that feeling, but gosh, God was faithful. He was growing something, but I had to keep putting myself out there. And I think that was a great mention from before. You know, I talk about this in the book, you know, the possibility for greatness and embarrassment both exist in the same space. And as a generation, we're really afraid to embarrass ourselves. We're afraid to look foolish, and we don't want to be awkward. We're removing all awkward spaces in our life with our phone, with distraction. And when we remove all awkward, we remove all chances for unexpected amazing to happen in these awkward spaces where you're not sure what's going to happen, but you allow God to enter that space and connect you to the right person. And so it is kind of a nudging. It's an empathetic nudging to say, hey, I've been there too, but hey, you have to be willing to embarrass yourself, and don't worry how it looks on social media. All that's fake and contrived. None of that's real. They're living back at home too, but they're just making it look like they live on a beach. You know, they've dug a sand pit out in the backyard and they put some lawn chairs out there and they've created their beach photos, but really they're in New Jersey and they've just made it look like a beach. So it's not real.
17: That's coming from Angoni.
10: Hey, yo.
17: His name is Paul. Paul Angoni, 101 Secrets for Your 20s. And this is going to be a life-giving book to somebody in their 20s, who's, maybe you're listening right now, or you're the parent or the grandparent, and this will speak life into their life. I think what you just mentioned, that desire for ease, that desire for comfort, all of that speaks to me, because I'm 40 years from my 20s, and that thing just grabs me. It's like success is ease. Success is comfort. Success is an easier road than I've had. Mm-hmm. And a lot of times today, as well as 40 years ago, the easy road didn't lead to the best life.
10: Yeah.
17: The easy road led to easy, made me feel more comfortable, but it didn't push me, didn't help me grow and mature.
10: Yeah.
17: Do you agree?
10: Oh, I totally agree. And I talk about that a lot in the book, that the best thing that can happen to you almost in your 20s is that you feel uncomfortable, because comfort is a quicksand. And I think the worst job you can have in your 20s is a comfortable one that doesn't require much of you at all. Because growth and growing in your skill set, growing in your character, growing in what it means to work hard, persevere, These things are so valuable. These are the traits. These are the things you should be investing in. And it is really hard to grow if you're just sitting by the pool, you know, all day, just soaking up the sun. You're not going to grow much there. You might get sunburned, but you're not going to grow. It's those times of struggle and strain. You know, that's how you grow your muscles. That's how you train, literally. And so I remember, and I might have mentioned this before, but I God gave me an image once. I was driving, and I had this clear image when I was crying out to God, and I was asking God to, you know, show up and put me someplace where I can be used. I had this image of me sitting in a wheelbarrow and praying to God and asking God to push me somewhere. And then when we arrived, he could dump me out and I would stand up and I'd be faithful and do what he required of me. And then I'd get back in the wheelbarrow and be like, okay, God, push us to the next spot. And God, I felt like God was saying, you know, I'm not your sled dog. You know, I'm not here to just take you around, and I wouldn't be a good father if I didn't require you to use your own legs. And I think that's a good reminder for all of us in those times of struggle that it's for our benefit. It's not for our detriment.
17: Yes. Oh, I like that. We had the shoemakers on recently who were talking to father and son, and the dad had seen this Ford F-150 down in a ravine someplace. Actually, he's in Chicago, so it was just off the interstate. And it was this young guy, probably 17, 18 years old, who had been driving this F-150, uh-huh, the people to the airport, and he got off the road, and he couldn't get back up, and the tow truck was going to be a lot of money, et cetera, et cetera. And the dad said, I went down there, and he rolled down the window, and he said, if you want, I'll walk you through this. Uh-huh. You can do this. But the problem was he had to get even further down in the ravine so that he could orient himself to make it back up the hill.
10: Yeah.
17: And it was that mentoring, that coming alongside. Mm. I think it hits a nerve for me. It's like, you've got to be humble enough to say, I can't do this on my own. Yeah. And find somebody, or somebody find you, who will find you in the wheelbarrow or in the F-150, and then guide you, mm-hmm, help you along the way. Not that you're not going to slip and slide anymore,
10: yeah,
17: and not that it's not going to feel, you know, discomfort, but help you get to the top. And he said, I think it was Tim that told this story. Tim said that when he made it up, you know, he made it back onto the side of the road, he jumped out of the truck and he was like, thank you, thank you. That wouldn't have happened if Tim had gotten in the truck and done it himself.
10: Yeah, exactly. Yeah, and I talk a lot about how it feels like you're lost in your 20s. It feels like you don't know where to go. And I always say, well, that's great, because that's the first step to exploring. You know, all explorers have to get lost. That's the job description. But explorers get lost on purpose, with purpose, for a purpose. So it's purposeful lostness. They're not just wandering. They're lost. They don't really know how they're going to get there, but they always have maps and a guide with them. They have a traveling party. So to go back to what you're saying is that it's so important, especially if you're feeling lost, that you find guides and you find maps, people that have been there before, that can say, hey, look, watch out for around this turn, or don't eat this, you know, all the different things. Because if you're out by yourself, and I write about this in the book as well, I write about Into the Wild, which was a book, a true story, and then a movie about Alexander Supertramp. And I won't go into that whole story, but basically he went on a great Alaskan adventure all by himself on this journey for truth. And he was exploring all by himself, and the ending didn't end up well because he was all alone. He had nobody there to help him when things went wrong. And I think that's so important for a 20-something to be humble enough to say, like you just said, I need help. And then also for a boomer, a Gen Xer, to come alongside somebody, even if it looks like they have a lot of ego and pride, it's probably masquerading a lot of insecurity, even to come alongside and put your arm around them and say, hey, let's go out for coffee. Let's talk. Yes. I want to share some of my story with you, and let's figure this out together.
17: That's exactly what this book is, though, Paul. Yeah. This is you coming alongside 101 Secrets for Your 20s. As a matter of fact, it first came out 10 years ago. You have kind of revamped this, and you've said this is kind of like having coffee with an old friend and going back to it, right?
10: Yeah, exactly. It came out 10 years ago. It's been amazing to see how far and wide it's traveled. You know, just the faithfulness of the Lord that he sparked this message. and it's gotten to so many different hands that I never dreamed of. But I wanted it to reach a new generation of 20-somethings because I feel like it's even harder and more intense now. But really, that's the whole point of the book. It's to be that guide, that framework. It's that voice of reasoning and that voice of encouragement and hope that says, hey, this is hard for all of us, you know, and you're not alone. And there is hope. So let's talk about that. You know, let's talk together about this. And just knowing that you're not alone is such a freeing thing to hear.
17: Are there things that parents or grandparents, you know, a lot of grandparents are involved in their kids' lives in their 20s. Are there things that parents are doing that are a detriment to the 20-year-olds or that can really help the 20-year-old? I want you to hang on. Don't answer that question. Yeah, it's a setup. That's what they call a tease in the business. Because I want you to talk about that because I think there are a lot of parents and grandparents who are listening who are identifying with exactly, because they see this in their 20-something, you know, son, daughter, grandson, granddaughter, and they don't know what to help, and they think, oh, I wonder if that was helpful or not. Mm-hmm. So you hang on. Paul Angone is with us today at the Radio Backyard Fence. 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
21: As you read through the book of Judges, it quickly becomes clear that while these military leaders achieved remarkable things, most of them were seriously lacking in character. Ehud was a cowardly assassin. Gideon lacked faith. And Samson's model failures are legendary. In fact, there's really no one in the book of Judges you can truly admire. Reading this book will leave you thinking, we need a better deliverer. And Jesus is the better deliverer we need. You know, the contrast between Jesus and the judges is really striking. The judges made their mark by taking the lives of others. Jesus came to give his life for us. The achievements of the judges were short-lived, but the deliverance of Jesus lasts forever.
20: 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Well, then come to openthebible.org.
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0: 12, Jesus amazed the teachers in the temple with his understanding. But even more remarkable is what he said to his parents when they found him. Tuesday on The Verdict, Pastor John Monroe discusses Jesus' first words in Luke's gospel and what they teach about his relationship with the Father. 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

0: you're struggling and you feel like you're all alone, or you're doing the comparison thing that Paul talked about a minute ago. I want to talk more about that and social media and what that does to us. The book is 101 Secrets for Your 20s. We have it linked right there, chrisfabrylive.org. But Paul talked to the parent or grandparent who says, I really want to be a help here, and I don't know if what I'm doing is helping or not. What do you say?
1: Well, it's been a fun privilege of mine to see so many reviews of my books come from parents and grandparents, which I didn't realize was going to happen. You know, they buy it as a gift and then they read it. And it's been an honor to hear their perspective and to even hear like them say, I needed this advice, or I wish I knew this back when. And so it's been a helpful reminder for me how crucial a role the parents and grandparents play. And even in my world, I've had many stories, and this goes to your question, of sometimes it's a timing thing when you're helping. And you actually might be helping greatly. It just might not be received in this exact moment. And I've had that happen even with stories of how 20-somethings have gotten my books. They'll write me and say, my dad or my grandparent gave me this book 3 years ago, and I put it on my table and I've used it as a coaster for 3 years. I never once picked it up because I'm like, what is this book? 101 Secrets for Your 20s. I don't need any of this. And then one day I hit rock bottom, or I just looked at the book, I picked it up, and it's changing my life. And so I think that's a good reminder for all of us as a teacher, as a parent. It might be your help might not be received right at the moment, but you never know how radically you are helping as you consistently show up. And that's the advice I give. Just be consistent in showing up and being there, and be willing again to share your own struggles, your weaknesses, things that you've gone through, so you can also then share how God has been faithful and how God has used that, you know, how God has transformed that. I think you being open and honest with your whole story is so important. And I even tell that to CEOs and leaders. I say, you know, you got to be okay with talking about your weaknesses, saying sorry, talking about where you've struggled, because then that will allow a 20-something to enter in and start really trusting you and trusting your voice and the advice that you then want to give, because they know, hey, this person really cares about me more than just as a employee or just as one of their kids. They really care about me and they want to see me succeed. And I think that's a consistent message for you to just keep demonstrating that, you know, I hear you. I really want to see you succeed. I want to see you thrive. I love you. You know, I'll always love you. And so let's talk about this. And if you create that atmosphere, I think that your 20-something child or even your 20-something employee or someone in your church, they'll just keep coming to you because they know that they can trust you and that you really love them and care for them.
0: Why is that vulnerability so attractive and so redemptive?
1: Yeah, you know, I think it just allows them to, first of all, again, know they're not alone. And it allows them to trust you because you're willing to share some of your rougher sides of your story so that it's not all this fabricated, I was perfect, I didn't mess up, life has always
0: curated.
1: Been good. Yeah,
0: this is my curated life that I'm
1: yes,
0: showing you here.
1: Because they're seeing so much of that online.
0: Yeah.
1: So they want something real and honest and authentic. And I think authenticity really is just someone being honest about their weaknesses and their strengths, their triumphs and their tragedies, all facets of their life. You know, it's both sides of the Psalms, right? When you read the Psalms, it's that up and down struggle of what faith can look like at times. So you being receptive to that conversation and ushering that conversation in, so it's a safe space for that wrestling to happen. Instead of, you know, a 20-something coming to you with a struggle or a question or a doubt and you getting angry or frustrated or being like, just figure it out. Like, gosh, yeah. What's your issue? What's your problem? Like, go. I did this at 25. You can do this at 25, you know, right. and that will shut down the conversation from happening.
0: Because that's shame. That's the shame and guilt. You know, I figured this out way back when the culture was different, when finances were different and all of that.
1: Yeah.
0: So this is the one thing that I feel like is really helpful. Is the 20-something looking for advice from parents or grandparents or older friends, mentors? Do they want advice or do they simply want somebody who says, I'm here for you and I believe in you?
1: Yeah. I think they want that first, you know.

0: And I think there's a desperate cry in all of our hearts, but especially for 20-somethings, they're such a lonely, isolated generation. You know, and studies are showing that this age group feels so isolated, which is a strange dynamic when they're globally connected. But there's such a deep yearning in their heart to know and to be known. And if you can sit down with a 20-something and make them feel like they know you and you know them, well, man, that breathes so much life into all these dark and dusty corners and closets that they've been hiding. And it brings so much freedom, because there they can also find forgiveness of things that they've done, forgiveness even maybe of things they need to forgive their parents for, you know, and because parents aren't perfect. We all make mistakes. And so that ushers so much redemptiveness into this relationship, which I think is life-changing and so crucial.
1: Is that a word? Is redemptiveness?
0: I don't know. I just ran with it. Yeah, it was coming out of my mouth.
1: It sounded like you knew what you were talking about.
0: I do that a lot. You'll see a lot of made-up words in my books.
1: And it's funny, too. Your book is so funny. If you're a 20-year-old, yes. It's like you've got a really good sense of humor.
0: Well, and that's, yeah, you in the book, I bring a lot of humor into the whole conversation to be like, hey, let's laugh about this. And some of this is funny. And like, there's a lot of relatable things that we can be like, oh, I've been there. I've been in that cubicle. I know what that's like. Or I've had that not so great boss, or I've had that breakup. You know, I talk about, you know, every breakup has two breakups. You have your first initial breakup where things don't go well. And then you're thinking about maybe getting back together again in about a month. And then you have the real breakup. You know, yes. I have a lot of those funny things. And that's always kind of my goal, is kind of mixed. It's life. It's funny. It's hopeful. It's true. And it's hard at times. So let's talk about it all, really.
1: Okay. So be vulnerable here. What about your own parents? Did they do anything when you, because you kind of hit rock bottom in your 20s.
0: Yeah.
1: Did they do anything that really helped you at that point? Or did they do anything that kind of discouraged you? And mom, I promise your mom and dad won't be listening.
0: You know, I think I just always knew that they were a safe space for me to go to. That they were, you know, especially, you know, my dad, that I could always call him and we could talk about what was going on. And for me, that was always very freeing. And my dad's a former pastor too. So I grew up a pastor's kid. But and people ask me, Paul, well, why didn't you get all crazy as a pastor's kid? Why are you really, did you get really messed up? You know, cause there's always that joke about pastor's kids. And obviously I've had my struggles. I'm not perfect, but I think what was amazing about my dad is that he was the same person on stage as he was at home. And so again, that level of consistency, that level of humility, that level of him being a safe space, even if I was bringing rougher questions or even questioning, what does faith look like to me? What do I actually believe in what I say I believe? You know, and I think 20-somethings are going through that, where they're kind of coming to a reckoning of themselves, of I've grown up saying I believe all these things, and yet my life, I'm looking at it, it doesn't resemble what I'm saying I believe. And I have to have a reckoning with that. And for me, that's what I was going through, is I feel like I'm being hypocritical. I feel like I'm living a hypocritical life and I need to do something about that. And so my parents were always a safe space where I knew I could call them and talk about that. And so that was extremely helpful during this process.
1: I often think that the problem, and we had a guest on not long ago who talked about singleness as not something to be fixed. Mm-hmm. You don't have to fix you're not going to fix your singleness by getting married anyway. And you talk about that in your book, but to look at a 20-something who is struggling in whatever area, it's not someone that they need to help fix so that they get to a certain point in their life. It's a journey together.
0: Yes.
1: Right?
0: Yeah. And I often talk about, you know, I have the secret in the book, and I talk about, you know, that success in your 20s is less about enjoying the feast. It's more about setting the table. So even if it doesn't look quite right and you're not getting all the success and you're looking at even your child and they're not getting a lot of money or they're not getting a lot of forward progress, well, that doesn't mean that the season is not extremely purposeful and important and growing them so that their character is ready for their calling. And they need to go through this season. You know, I often say that transitions, those transition periods of our life, is not something to be rushed through to get to the next important season of our life. Transitions are the most important seasons of our life, because when you are lost and alone and it's dark, all your senses come alive, and you rely really on the Lord, I feel like, more in those seasons than ever. And sometimes you can hear his voice clearer in those times of the desert and wandering and struggle. So parents don't have to worry about, hey, we got to rush through this. We got to get through this. We got to get to the next season of success. It's like, no, we got to sit and marinate in this a little bit, because maybe God is trying to teach and instill something that is going to be so crucial for the rest of their lives. Yes. So let's not rush it.
1: Right here, right now, if you're 20 in your 20s, right here, right now, this struggle that you're having might be the launching point, or might be the change agent in your life, might be the transition that takes you from where you want to be, from where you are to where you want to be. I often think that it's not where I want to be that I need to get to. It's where God wants to be in me and change me. And that comes through so clearly in this book. Paul Angoni is with us. 101 Secrets for Your 20s is our featured resource. 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We have it linked right there. 101 Secrets for Your 20s. And in our last segment, we're going to talk about the specific secrets. I want to get down to the nitty gritty. We'll do that straight ahead on Moody Radio.
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1: 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All right, here we go. Lightning round. Secret 74. The secret to finding the right person to marry is to stop looking. Tell me more about that.
0: Yeah, I often say that instead of focusing so much on this elaborate search for the one, the right person, this unicorn, the gold at the end of the rainbow, start focusing on being the right one for the person you're going to marry. You know, start working on ditching all those bags before you bring them into your marriage, because too many of us have a huge suitcase and then about 10 others that we're trying to fit into this small apartment of all our baggage. So start ditching those now. Start working on becoming the right person. And then when you're doing that and you're becoming more healthy and your relationship with the Lord is thriving, you know, you start attracting people like yourself. You know, all of a sudden you're in a club or you're at the church or different things, and you start attracting with people that you're resonating with each other, because now you're both coming from a place of health or striving for health, striving for growth, instead of just this kind of insecure place where you're just kind of desperate and trying to search for the one, and then you kind of get around other desperate, insecure people. And I know that was me. It was like, why are the girls I'm dating so insecure? And it's like, well, it's because I'm so insecure. You know, why do they not have a clue what they want to do with their lives? Because I don't have a clue. And obviously there's going to be that within marriage. You don't have life figured out when you get married. You know, everybody realizes when they step up and they get married that, like, I don't have a clue what this means. And it's the next learning process. But I think it's important for us to start working on becoming the right person, just becoming more healthy and whole instead of feeling like I got to find the one because that person's going to fix me. Because marriage doesn't solve any of that.
1: Well, but marriage is supposed to complete you and it's supposed to be happily ever after. And then we get back to the curated thing. Usually what happens is the rough edges get knocked off, you know, in a good marriage, but that's hard.
0: Yeah,
1: that's a struggle.
0: Marriage helps you work on your incompleteness. You know, it comes with friction those things, those two rocks rubbing together over time. And that will create more of a smooth rock. You know,
1: nobody likes a pumice stone, though.
0: And it can be painful, you know, but you're refining each other because you're in this relationship together. And God wants to use that relationship in your calling and in your future and for your kids. And so, again, it might not be comfortable at times. And that's, again, okay, because God needs to challenge all of us. And sometimes that's through your spouse. Your spouse can challenge you in some amazing ways. It might not feel amazing at the time, but you look back and you're like, wow, I've grown a lot. So that's a good thing.
1: Secret 7, dates are supposed to be awkward.
0: Again, it goes back to that awkwardness thing. I just think we so desperately don't want to be awkward. And so we don't even want to put ourselves in situations where we could possibly be awkward. And in your 20s, you know, sometimes you maybe go on a date, you know, and it's going to be awkward, you know, and that's great. First dates are usually awkward. And it becomes an amazing first date story that you can tell later. You know, even if that relationship doesn't work out, at least you have some great stories that you can tell that others can relate to because we've all been there. But if you hide yourself away and you're not even willing to have that awkwardness or that embarrassment take place, well, then you're kind of shutting yourself off, you know? Yes. So it's okay. You know, a first date doesn't mean you're getting married. You're just getting to know somebody and they're getting to know you. And that's great. And maybe there'll be a second date, maybe not. And that's fine.
1: Secret 12, lousy jobs are the 20-something rite of passage.
0: Yeah, we don't go into the woods anymore, right? With a spear ready to kill that bear is our rite of passage. Now we go into the sea of cubicles to tackle that spreadsheet and get some coffee. There's a lot of lousy jobs. And that's, again, normal. Very rarely as a 20-something are you going to step right into your dream job. That just doesn't happen. And so don't worry, again, so much about trying to find the right job. Worry about bringing the right you to the job you're working. Because if you do a lousy job at your lousy job, guess what awaits you next? Another lousy job. And so you have to learn how to, it all matters. You know, I think that's a lie some of us believe. Well, this doesn't really matter because this isn't my calling. This job's not important. You know, it doesn't matter, but it all matters because again, you never know who's that one person you needed to meet that's going to usher you into that next space. And if they feel like, well, gosh, I can't promote this person. I can't introduce this person. I've been watching them work. And honestly, it's been pretty bad. Well then gosh, you're never going to progress out of the lousy job carousel that you might be stuck on.
1: Whatever you do, work at it with all your heart.
0: Exactly.
1: I think somebody said that somewhere.
0: Yes.
1: You know, and that speaks into my life because I started my first job was at this plant someplace I don't want to go into it because it was kind of a lousy job because I just didn't like doing it.
0: Yeah.
1: But the first real part-time job I had was at a radio station. And I got in there and it was a country music station. It's a little daylight to dark country music station. I didn't like the music and I didn't connect with all of the people that were there. It was fun, you know, but I started to realize that there's something more going on here. And I didn't know what it was. The station manager that I had said, Faber, if you get into this thing, it'll be in your blood the rest of your life. And I thought, I didn't want to do radio. That's not what I wanted to do. But I look back on that, you know, in my teen years and then into my 20s, doing that, I still use some of the things that I learned and some of the mistakes that I made back there. I still use that knowledge today.
0: Yeah, it's training. It's It's the new round of school and we all have to go through it. And it is amazing all the things that you'll take from those jobs, those situations, and those relationships that you'll look back on 20, 30, 40 years from now and be like, that was so meaningful. It felt messy. It felt mundane, but it was so meaningful now that I look back.
1: Real quickly before we end, 20-year-olds who are walking away from their faith, what do you say to them or to their parents?
0: I think this book, first of all, is super helpful in that because I weave in my faith in a hopefully an authentic way. And I just keep pointing back to, you know what, I'm a broken person. And the only way I could get through this was through my relationship with Christ. And sure, it was rocky. And I wasn't always the most faithful servant I could have been, but he was always there for me. And so you can always turn to him with your struggles, your doubts, your fears, and just sit in that space. And it might be, again, uncomfortable, but there's a lot of redemption there. And you can go to him with anything.
1: And it might, if you're in your 20s and you're in that valley, this might be the kind of book that'll help turn you around and see what really is in your life and a new transition, new trajectory, 101 Secrets for Your 20s. And if you're a parent or grandparent, remember that. This dip in the life of your 20-year-old that you love so much, you can be there to help them. And Paul, you've done that with us here today. Thank you for sharing your heart, for sharing it on the page, and come back and see us real soon.
0: Well, thank you for having me again, Chris. Thank you.
1: His name is Paul Angone, A-N-G-O-N-E, 101 Secrets for Your 20s is our featured resource at chrisfabrylive.org. 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
11: Sometimes we can easily identify our idols, but not all times. This is Susie Larson with another Grow and Go moment, helping you to discover and enjoy what God wants to do in and through you. In the book of Jeremiah, chapter 2, verse 12, we read this, "The heavens are shocked at such a thing and shrink back in horror and dismay," says the Lord. I followed the Bible study host to the kitchen for more refreshments. She leaned in and whispered, "I keep having affairs and I can't seem to stop." My jaw dropped. For a second, I thought I heard her wrong. Their little home was cozy. They had a young daughter, Christian plaques on the wall. We were there for Bible study. I learned later that her husband knew of the affairs and was fighting for his marriage. Who would turn away from a bubbling brook to drink water out of a mud hole? Yet, daily, the heavens gasp because our lips are covered with dirt. Every time we turn to our idols to prop us up, we drink muddy water. 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Yet time and time again, we turn His gifts into idols. I don't want the heavens to gasp. I want them to rejoice over my faith. May streams of living water flow through you because Christ's transformative power is mightily at work within you. Humbly ask the Lord to show you your idols. Remember His commitment to you and reaffirm your commitment to Him. He loves you. He's for you. He'll never forsake you. And nobody has what He can provide for you. He's your best gift yet. This is Susie Larson with another Grow and Go moment. For more resources, go to growandgotoday.com.
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17: How do you get along with people? All of us would like to think that we're good at relating to others, but the fact is that many of us have dysfunctional relationships. Today we're continuing the series in Colossians, where Paul presents the preeminence of our Lord Jesus Christ. In the miracle of conversion, the preeminent Christ lives within us and transforms our relationships. Today we're looking at Colossians 3, verses 8 through 14, where Paul helps us in relating to one another. Now, this is very practical teaching, which impacts our homes, the workplace, our society, and the church. I'm sure you'll be challenged as we listen to the Word of God today. I invite you to open your Bibles to Colossians chapter 3. Colossians 3, and we're going to be looking at verses 8 through 14. As you're turning there, let me remind you that in Colossians, Paul brilliantly presents the supremacy and the sufficiency of Jesus Christ. And in so doing, he makes several magnificent statements regarding the person of our Lord Jesus Christ. Here are four of them. In chapter 1, verse 17, he says regarding Christ, he is before all things, and in him, that is in Christ, all things hold together. That is, Christ is the creator of all things, the sustainer, and the goal of all creation. In our Lord Jesus Christ, everything in the whole universe is held together. Apart from Christ, everything in the universe, including ourselves, would cease to exist. Christ is supreme, is Paul's argument, because that's under attack in an ancient heresy in Colossae. Secondly, in chapter 2, verse 9, he says regarding Christ, for in him the whole fullness of deity dwells bodily. These false teachers in ancient Colossae were perpetuating the heresy that Jesus Christ was not fully God. And Paul gives a masterful refutal of such heretical teaching. In Christ, he is saying, the invisible God has become visible. That is, that Christ is God. Thirdly, in chapter 2, verse 10, he says to the Colossian believers and to us, you have been filled in him, that is, filled in Christ, who is the head of all rule and authority. The people of God are in Christ, and everything we need is found in Christ. Not only is Christ preeminent and supreme then, he is sufficient for our every spiritual need. All we need is found in Christ. Christianity is not Christ plus anything. It is Christ and Christ alone. That is, as followers of Jesus Christ, we are complete in Christ. Now, the fourth saying comes from this passage in chapter 3, verse 11. Where Paul says, Christ is all and in all. Here Paul is underlining the lordship and the supremacy of Christ. In the new community, there are Greeks and there are Jews. There are slaves and there are free people. There are all these different nationalities, including the barbarian. That word was used of someone who didn't speak Greek. Greek was the language of the educated, and someone who didn't speak Greek was regarded as someone who babbled, and hence this word barbarian. But Paul is saying, Christ is so magnificent, so supreme, that he is in each individual, irrespective of their nationality, their language, their color of their skin, or what language they speak. All such distinctions and barriers are irrelevant in the church. This morning, I had the privilege of welcoming some of our brothers and sisters from China in the newcomers' reception with a young lady from Barbados, with a young man from Nigeria, with several from the Ukraine. We had a Russian, we had South African, we had a few Americans who crept in, and I probably missed a few. How wonderful to think that irrespective of all of these differences, that Christ is so magnificent that he indwells every single believer. He is all and in all. No place for discrimination, no place for prejudice, no place for snobbery. We can joke about different nationalities, but we are all in Christ, and Christ is in each one of us. The mind-blowing truth of Christianity, the supreme Christ, the preeminent Christ, the magnificent Christ, is all and is in every true believer. So as you greet one another, remember that Christ not only dwells in you, but in that brother, that sister you just meet. Now, Paul, the master theologian and preacher that he is, always emphasizes in his writings the practical implications of doctrine.
16: And in the verses we're going to read and look rather simply at, he now emphasizes the need for healthy relationships in the community of believers, the church, which has as its head the preeminent Christ. How we speak to one another and how we treat one another is an outworking of our new identity in Christ. Because in the Christian faith, we learn this, that not only are we united to Christ, we are united to one another. Therefore, and this is challenging for most of us, myself included, therefore our speech and our conduct must always be respectful, gracious, kind, loving, and Christ-like. That is displaying Christ. I've called this message healthy relationships. This is very practical. It impacts all of us. It impacts our homes, how we treat our husband, our wife, if we're married, our children, our friends, if we're single. It impacts the workplace. What are we known for in that office, that bank, the hospital, the school, where we are as we treat other people? How are we seen in society? And also, how do we treat one another in the life of the church? Paul tells us to put away sinful, destructive speech, which characterizes the old self, the old man, what we were in Adam, and to put on positive graces and virtues, which characterize the new community, what we are in Christ. Now we're different, and our relationships are transformed because we are united with Christ and now united with our brothers and sisters in Christ. I know each one of you here wants to put off all abusive speech and to put on these wonderful Christian graces. Let's learn how to do that then as we come to Colossians 3, verses 8 through 14. This is convicting. It's designed to be. Don't apply it to your wife, your husband, your children, your mom or dad. Let's all take it personally tonight. Colossians 3, verse 8. But now you must put them all away. Anger, wrath, malice, slander, and obscene talk from your mouth. Do not lie to one another, seeing that you have put off the old self, the old man with his practices, and have put on the new self, the new man, which is being renewed in knowledge after the image of its creator. Here, there is not Greek and Jew, circumcised and uncircumcised, barbarian, Scythian, slave, free, but Christ is all and in all. Put on then, as God's chosen ones, holy and beloved, compassion, kindness, humility, meekness, and patience, bearing with one another, and if one has a complaint against another, forgiving each other as the Lord has forgiven you, so you also must forgive. And above all these, put on love, which binds everything together in perfect harmony. Isn't verse 14 a wonderful verse? Above all these, put on love, which binds everything together in perfect harmony. First of all, in verses 8 and 9, we can learn that abusive speech must end. Although the tongue is a small member in the body, its impact is far-reaching. What devastation flows from sinful speech? Turn with me to Proverbs. It's an example of this. Proverbs 18. Proverbs 18, the words of Solomon, verse 21. Psalms, Proverbs. Death and life are in the power of the tongue, and those who love it will eat its fruits. That's power, isn't it? Death and life are in the power of the tongue. Over to the New Testament, James. Little book of James, that preachers love. It's so practical. I was going to say easy to preach, but not necessarily easy, but it's easier than some. James 3, verse 5. So also the tongue is a small member, yet it boasts of great things. How great a forest is set ablaze by such a small fire. I guarantee that every single one of us here have been crushed, have been hurt, have been wounded, have been humiliated because of insensitive, unkind, cruel, untrue, abusive words. And we've probably, not probably, I'm sure all of us have hurt others with our tongues. Words can make us laugh or cry. They can bring joy or sorrow to the home. With a few words, we can calm someone, we can comfort them, or we can devastate them. Proverbs 12, verse 18. Let me read it to you. There is one whose rash words are like sword thrusts. Just like someone with a sword thrusting in and piercing the person. But the tongue of the wise brings healing. Words can be like a sword causing tremendous damage, or they can bring healing. Because our words have such tremendous power, our tongues must be controlled. What hurt there is in homes, what unrest in the workplace, what divisions in the church have resulted from sinful speech, a half-truth, a cutting remark, a false flattery, a repeated gossip, an innuendo, a slanderous lie. The Bible says that each one of us, James 1 verse 19, must be quick to hear, slow to speak, and slow to anger. That's tough for some of us, isn't it? We're quick to speak and we're slow to hear. I've been told that from time to time. Choose your words carefully. Think before you speak, before you write that email, before you send that text, before you make that call, before you speak to that person. The wise person is restrained in his or her speech. Someone said, so far today, God, I've done all right. I haven't gossiped. I haven't lost my temper. I haven't been greedy, grumpy, nasty, selfish, or overindulgent. And I'm thankful for that. But in a few minutes, Lord, I'm going to get out of bed. And from then on, I'm probably going to need a lot more help. Very, very true. One woman said to the other, do you wake up grumpy in the morning? No, she says, he wakes up himself. But some of us wake up grumpy in the morning, not in our home, of course, but I hear in other homes that can happen, and it's reflected in our speech. The Roman Seneca said, speech is the index of the mind. Our words are a reflection. They are a good barometer of our character. Our words reveal the inner condition of our heart. That's what the Lord taught in Matthew chapter 12, verse 34. Matthew 12, verse 34, Jesus says, you brood of vipers, how can you speak good when you're evil? For out of the abundance of the heart, the mouth speaks. The good person out of his good treasure brings forth good, and the evil person out of his evil treasure brings forth evil. I tell you, on the day of judgment, people will give account for every careless word they speak. For by your words you will be justified, and by your words you will be condemned. We meet someone, if they don't say anything, we've got no idea what kind of person they are. But once we speak, our heart is revealed. How would you describe your words over this past week? How would your friends describe the words they hear from you? The people in your office, the people in your home, how would they describe your words? Complaining, critical, filthy, cutting, gossip, profane? Or were they thankful, joyful, encouraging, wise, caring, compassionate, and loving? Now, there are various forms of sinful speech, Paul is going to say, which must be discarded like dirty, outdated clothes. He's using this metaphor of someone wearing old clothes and they're dirty. And he's saying, I want you to get rid of them. I want you to throw them away. That is the picture mentioned. Verse 8, you must put them all away. And the first one mentioned is anger. The common emotion of anger is mentioned first. This is a deep-seated, smoldering resentment, a seething hatred. There are many causes for anger, feelings of helplessness, resentment against some real or imagined injustice or abuse, frustration with events and people, and we get angry. Angry isn't necessarily evil, but when we are angry, it is very, very easy to sin. One commentator writes, "When a tide of passion or a surge of anger is felt, it must be dealt with as the alien intruder it really is, and turned out of the house as having no right to be there at all, let alone to be giving orders." You bring anger into your home? This writer is saying, get it out. It's an alien intruder. Put away your anger. The next one, which is mentioned in verse 8, is wrath. This is rage. This is not smoldering anger. This is an outburst of temper. The time bomb has exploded. It's like setting straw on fire. Quickly, there's an uncontrollable fire. Anyone here have temper tantrums? Verbal outbursts? Don't say, that's just the way I am. People have to accept it. No, that's not good enough. This rage, this wrath, Paul is saying, is totally inconsistent with your new life in Christ. It's a dirty piece of cloth which must be thrown away. Then third, there is malice. This malice is ill will, such as vindictive words intended to hurt or to cause harm. This is the evil desire to get back at someone in a mean-spirited, vindictive, malicious way. Says Paul, put all malice away. You say Christians wouldn't be like that. Of course they would. He's writing to Christians. Yes, as Christians, we can get angry. There can be wrath and there can be malice. Totally inconsistent with being in Christ. The fourth one is slander. This is sinful speech directed at those made in the image of God. Character assassination. In the church, of course, it's sometimes phrased in spiritual platitudes. But people's reputations and integrity are attacked. Slander has no place among Christians. We can ruin a person. We can cause trouble between friends because of slander. Gossip is often slanderous, although it may appear to be very innocent. Proverbs 16, verse 28 says, "A whisperer separates close friends." Here are two women who are close friends. A third person resents that friendship and begins to gossip and slander them. And soon the two friends are alienated. Don't slander and don't listen to it. Proverbs 26, verse 20, "For lack of wood, the fire goes out, and where there is no whisperer, quarreling ceases." Wouldn't that be wonderful at church if there was no slander? Put away all slander. Here is the fifth one. End of verse 8, "And obscene talk from your mouth." This is evil and filthy speaking. More likely to come from men than women, but some women are also obscene in their talk. This would be cursing, blasphemy, swearing and the like, a foul mouth, dirty jokes. From time to time, children speak to me about parents who use obscenities in their home. How sad. Destructive, ungodly, displeasing to the Lord. It is said of Jesus that people marveled at the gracious words which proceeded from his mouth. Dads, wouldn't you like, when your sons and daughters are older, that they could say of you, "My dad was gracious in his speech," as opposed to saying, "Well, my dad had a dirty mouth. My dad, when he was angry, swore, he cursed, he shouted." Paul says, no, I want you to end all obscene talk. In verses 9 through 11, he says that lying must end. Verse 9, "Don't lie to one another, seeing you've put off the old man with his practices and have put on the new man, which is being renewed in knowledge after the image of its creator," and so on. The context here is lying to one's fellow believers. We need to be reliable. We need to be truthful. We need to be people of integrity. When we carry out business, we must be truthful. We mustn't mislead people to get that deal, to get that promotion. We must always be truthful to our husbands, our wives, our children, our parents, our friends. No lying. Not pretending to be friendly to someone and then lying about them and gossiping about them behind their back. A.W. Tozer says, never pass anything on about anything else that will hurt him or her. Lying is very serious. Proverbs 6 reminds us that the Lord hates a lying tongue. John 8, Jesus says, the devil is the father of lies. When John in Revelation 21 describes those who will be in the lake of fire, he includes liars. Someone has said it's easy to tell a lie, but it's hard to tell only one. Lying leads to another lie and another lie and another lie. Zero tolerance. No lying in the Christian community. All lying must end.
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20: When someone you love isn't walking with God, it breaks your heart because you love them so much. You just want to see them have a relationship with Jesus and have eternal life. My name is Wyatt. 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It should hurt us when our loved ones aren't walking with the Lord, but that doesn't mean it's easy. In fact, it's the hardest thing, I would argue, that you can face here on this earth because you know what's to come in eternity. Couple things to encourage you with. Here's what I would say. One, God is never done working in someone's heart. They always have the opportunity to repent and turn to Him, and He is a God of miracles. So don't give up, whether it's a daughter, a son, a sibling, maybe it's a father, a mother. They have an opportunity to turn to God. He has never done working in someone's life. And secondly, I would just say, if you need some help, some encouragement with this, as you walk alongside a loved one who's maybe not living their best life, text the word heart to 877-933-2484 and let us encourage you on this journey.
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3: You're surrounded and have only one choice, surrender. That was the message an invading empire presented to King Hezekiah. One choice? Not exactly. Even when it seemed hopeless, the king brought the letter to God and prayed for his help. God answered, destroying the invading army in one night. God listened to Hezekiah. He's listening to your prayers and praise too. 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
24: In a culture that prioritizes personal power, submission is seen as weak. But submitting to the Holy Spirit is actually the key to living a dynamic life. Today on Turning Point, Dr. David Jeremiah continues his series on the Holy Spirit by examining the power of submission and why it benefits every believer. To introduce the conclusion of his important message, The Filling of the Spirit, here's David.
25: Well, over the weekend, we have taken a little pause from our discussion of what it means to be filled by the Spirit, but we'll pick it up again today on this edition of Turning Point. In the meantime, my sister called me and told me she's reading the book, The Holy Spirit You May Not Know, and she encouraged me a great deal. I would encourage you to get that book as well because it's the resource for the month of June, and we can make this book available to you for a gift of any size during this month. And when you get the book, you will have everything we talk about in this series, plus a bunch of stuff we don't have time for, and all of the facts and figures that go behind every message that will help you understand what it means to walk in the Spirit. We're going to talk about all of these things going forward. In just a moment, we'll be dealing with part two of The Filling of the Spirit. Men and women, I want you to know that Turning Point comes with a lot of things to help you, one of which we talk about periodically, and that is our magazine. Our magazine comes every month, and it's filled with truth to help you in your walk with the Lord and to draw you closer to Him.

ministry to you, but you have to ask. I hope you will. Here's part two of The Filling of the Spirit. Paul compares being filled with the Spirit to being filled with alcohol. When someone drinks, the alcohol comes from the outside and starts to control them on the inside. But when you let the Holy Spirit have access to your heart, your mind, and your life, He begins to guide and strengthen and empower you from the inside out. And then the last thing about this is that it's in the present tense. That means you don't just get filled once. Actually, the text really says, keep on being filled with the Holy Spirit. All of us know there are times when we just settle into doing our own thing, whether we like to admit it or not. But if you want to have victory in your Christian life, you need to let the Spirit of God tell you what to do. You say, well, how does that work, Pastor? How does the Spirit of God tell me what to do? First of all, I believe the Spirit of God speaks to us inwardly. The Bible says one of His goals is to convict us. Have you ever noticed that you're walking along doing your own thing and something comes along and you yield to it and you feel very uncomfortable about it? That's the Spirit of God in you saying, you're going down the wrong road. The same thing happens when something good approaches and you know you're doing the right thing. The Spirit of God speaks to you. But most of all, the Spirit of God speaks to us through the Bible. The Bible is God's written word, and when we read that, two things happen. We have the inspiration of the Spirit in the writing of the Bible, and we have the Holy Spirit living within us, helping us to understand what the Bible says. I remember hearing a guy said, you know, I never could understand the Bible, then I got saved, and in the meantime, I discovered somebody rewrote it. No, they didn't rewrite the Bible. You just got the interpreter on the inside, and he's helping you understand. The Bible says, the natural man does not understand the things of the Spirit, for they're spiritually discerned. That means if you don't have the Holy Spirit because you're not a Christian, you can read the Bible until your eyes fall out, and it won't make any difference in your life. More and more as I grow in the Lord, I understand that being filled with the Spirit is an ongoing process. Sometimes, as I'm reading and studying the Bible, the Spirit of God will reveal something to me, some area of my life or ministry that isn't under His control, and He brings it to mind. He does. And I have to either yield that to Him or I have to deny it and go on doing my own thing. We should never imagine that being filled is a once-for-all deal that you can nail down at some Bible camp and throw a chunk of wood on the bonfire and it's all settled. Being filled is a continuous thing. Every day you seek the Lord and you wake up in the morning and say, Spirit of God, control my life today. I want to be a Spirit-led, Spirit-filled person on this day. Now, what are the conditions for this gracious act? What do we have to do? How do we go about this? How do I become a Spirit-filled Christian? First of all, you have to desire to be filled with the Spirit. If you have no desire for the Spirit of God to fill you and control you, guess what? It won't happen. John 7, Jesus says, if anyone thirsts, let him come to me and drink. And then he tells us later in the verse that that verse is about the Holy Spirit. In the Beatitudes in the New Testament, there's a verse that says, blessed are those who hunger and thirst after righteousness. And what that means is, if you're a Christian, do you ever have this feeling that there should be something else going on in your life beside what's going on right now? You want something more, something different, something more aligned with what God's will is, and you know in your heart you're not walking the straight and narrow, you're living on the fringe areas. If that doesn't bother you, and if you don't have a desire for there to be something more in your life, you're never going to be filled with the Spirit of God, because He doesn't come where He's not wanted. He's not going to come into your life and take control unless you ask Him to, unless you desire for that to happen. Are you thirsty? Maybe a little desperate for a closer walk with God? You say, well, that makes me feel like something's wrong. Let me tell you something. The Bible says you're blessed if you hunger after righteousness. It doesn't say you're blessed if you're righteous, although that's true. It says you're blessed if you hunger and thirst for righteousness. Do you have a desire for more of God, more of His will, more of His person? You're a candidate for the Holy Spirit's filling. That's what the Scripture says. Some people have told me, Pastor, I wish I could get to the place in my Christian life where I could just be happy.
Jesus says you will be blessed.

0: If you hunger and thirst after righteousness, the word blessed is the word happy. Happy is the one who hungers and thirsts after righteousness. Don't deny that in your life. Don't push that away. Don't say, what's wrong with me? I just keep wanting more of God. If that's true of you, the Bible says you're a candidate for the Holy Spirit's infilling. Then you have to denounce sin in your life. Let me tell you something. The Holy Spirit will not cohabit a life that is filled with willful sin. If you're living in habits that are not honoring to the Lord, the Holy Spirit's not going to move in next to that. His first name is holy. And he's going to want to be in a place where holiness is true. Paul explained it like this. He said, since we have these promises, dear friends, let us purify ourselves from everything that contaminates the body and spirit, perfecting holiness out of reverence for God. When we come to be filled with the Holy Spirit, first of all, we have to want to be. We have to desire it. And secondly, we have to be willing to deal with the things in our life that are not pleasing to the Lord. I'll tell you something I've learned. You say, well, I don't know if there are things like that in my life. If you ask the Lord to reveal them to you, he flat out will do it. You won't have to ask him a number of times. You won't have to say, oh, Lord, Lord, please show me the things that are wrong in my life. What I've discovered is if you ask him for that, he will show it to you through his word, through a sermon, through something you hear on the radio, through a conversation with, I don't know what it'll be, but he has this way of always making us aware of the things in our life that are not pleasing to him. You may be afraid to ask that question because you don't want to know the answer. That's what I discover from a lot of folks I know. Why don't you ask the Lord to show you those things in your life that are not pleasing to him? Because you already know those things in your life that are not pleasing to him. You don't need God to tell you those things. So you don't ask. The Bible says if you want to be controlled by the Spirit of God, you have to get serious about not living your life according to the old way before you were saved. You need to live your life in a new way. Denounce sin in your life. Third thing you got to do is you have to dedicate yourself fully to Christ. To be filled with the Spirit is to yield to his control. The Holy Spirit doesn't want to just be the resident of your life. He wants to be the president of your life. He wants to sit on the throne of your life. He wants to rule every day in the decisions you make, in the things you do, in the places you go. I used to pray when I'd get up in the morning, Lord, help me to take Jesus Christ with me wherever I go and be an influence for him. And then I realized that's a prayer I don't have to pray because he's going with me anyway. So to be filled with the Spirit is to yield to the Spirit's control. Romans 12, 1 and 2 have been used over the years to illustrate this. And I'm not going to read it from the King James. I'm going to read it from Phillips' paraphrase because it's so good. Listen to these words. With eyes wide open to the mercies of God, I beg you, my brothers, as an act of intelligent worship, to give him your bodies as a living sacrifice, consecrated to him and acceptable by him. Don't let the world around you squeeze you into its own mold, but let God remold your minds from within so that you may prove in practice that the plan of God for you is good and it meets all of his demands and moves toward the goal of true maturity. So we say, all right, Lord, you know what I want, and my life is clean now, and I've confessed my sin. Now I'm just going to give you control in my business, in my home, in my free time, in every part of me. Lord, you've got it all. No strings attached, no clauses, no reservations. You got me. Someone has illustrated this as a house with a bunch of rooms in it. Jesus wants access to every room in your life. He wants to control. You can't lock him out of some rooms. You can't say, no, this is my thing over here, Lord. I'll take care of this. You got all the rest of it, but I got this. He wants absolute, total control. Some of you know that I went to Dallas Seminary. Dallas Seminary is a wonderful place. It was founded by a man named Lewis Sperry Chafer. I wasn't there when the school was founded. That was a long, long time ago. But I've read a lot about this man, and he was unique. He did things most people wouldn't have the courage to do, and usually it turned out pretty good. I remember reading that on one occasion in Dallas, he was asked to speak at a banquet And there were a lot of preliminaries, a lot of music, a lot of announcements, along with various presentations and endless acknowledgments. I know what that's like. I've been in that spot. I went to a place once where they had a bunch of sponsors on the radio and they let every sponsor speak for 5 minutes. Well, this event with Lewis Berry Chafer, it was 3 hours before he got to speak. 3 hours. He immediately endeared himself to the audience when he got up and he said, "I had prepared a somewhat lengthy message, but the hour is late. I will not detain you. Therefore, I'm just going to present a 3-point outline of the message and let the Spirit of God speak to your heart." Here's what he said. "My subject is the reasonableness of fully surrendering our lives to God. Reason number one, He is all wise and He knows better than anyone else what is best for my life. Reason number two, He's almighty and He has the power to accomplish that which is best for me. Reason number three, He loves me more than anyone else in the world loves me. Conclusion, the most logical thing a Christian can do is to surrender his life completely to God. What more can I say? What need I say more?" And with that, he sat down. He got a standing ovation, not because of the message, but because it was over. But the message was worth an ovation. God knows you better than anyone else knows you. God loves you more than anyone else loves you. And God is more powerful than anyone else could ever be, can accomplish in you what no one else can do. So why wouldn't you want to give your life over to Him and His Spirit in your heart? You have to have a desire to be filled. You have to denounce sin in your life. You have to dedicate yourself completely to the Lord. And the Bible says that when we do these things, the Holy Spirit will take control. There are two verses in the New Testament that have often intrigued me about the Holy Spirit. Maybe you've read them and wondered, what in the world does that mean? They have a lot to do with what we're talking about today, because these things can get in the way of the Spirit of God controlling your life. 1 Thessalonians 5:19 says this, "Do not quench the Holy Spirit." What in the world does that mean? It means that when the Holy Spirit's on fire in your life, don't throw cold water on what He wants you to do. Don't shut Him down. Don't put Him on hold. You quench the Holy Spirit by not doing something He tells you to do. And when you walk in the Spirit and are filled with the Spirit, you don't want to quench Him. When He tells you to do something, do it. Because if you don't, you're quenching Him. You're pouring water on the influence of the Spirit in your life. That's why total obedience is required here. You don't get to pray about it. You don't get, "Give me a couple of weeks to think this over, Lord." He tells you to do something. You know it's from Him. You do it. And if you don't, you quench the Holy Spirit. The other one in the New Testament that's similar to this is in Ephesians 4:30 that says, "Do not grieve the Holy Spirit of God." How do we grieve the Holy Spirit? Well, if you're not going to walk in the Spirit, if you're not going to be filled with the Spirit, the last thing you want to do is to grieve Him or in any way to shut Him down. The Holy Spirit tells you to do something and you don't do it, you grieve Him. You do something that's dishonoring to the Lord, you grieve Him. The Holy Spirit is a living, vital person who lives within you and wants to help you live your life. Then the Scripture tells us we have to depend on the Holy Spirit daily. Walk in the Spirit, and you shall not fulfill the lust of the flesh. Man, have I got an illustration for you on this point. I've had to learn how to walk all over again in the last couple years. I'm not there yet, but I'm getting there. What I've learned is when you walk, you put one foot out, and you have to depend on that foot to hold you while you move the other foot to get ahead of it. You have to take your steps one at a time. If you get too far ahead of yourself, you end up on the floor. If you get too crazy and try to go too fast, you can't keep up with yourself. Walking is a wonderful privilege. I didn't realize how wonderful it is until these days. What a joy it is to be able to walk. But the Bible says we're to walk in the Spirit. What does that mean? That means we're to depend on Him every day One step at a time. I remember years ago, there was a big debate in the church about how to know the will of God. And I read the books and heard the sermons, and I never did quite get them. And one day I realized the will of God for your life is composed of the will of God for every day of your life. If you walk with the Lord every day, you will end up in the place where God wants you to be. We worry so much about what God wants us to do tomorrow, next year, next month. And God, I think, is more concerned about whether or not we're putting one foot ahead of each other and depending on Him and walking in the Spirit. That's the challenge every day. Lord, help me to walk with You today. Walking in the Spirit means trusting in the Lord God every moment. Every day you get up and say, You're in control of my life. I'm going to depend upon You today. Now, one last thing before we close our Bibles. What happens to you when you're filled with the Spirit? You know, if you watch Christian television, you're going to hear somebody say, when you're filled with the Spirit, you will speak in tongues. The Bible doesn't teach that. I'm not here to debate speaking in tongues. That's not the purpose of this message. But you know, one of the things that's interesting to me, that's very mysterious, very obsolete. The real evidence of being Spirit-filled is much more practical than that. In Ephesians, it says this, be filled with the Spirit, speaking to one another in psalms and hymns and spiritual songs, singing and making melody in your heart to the Lord. Giving thanks always for all things to God in the name of the Lord Jesus and submitting to one another in the fear of God. The Bible says when you're filled with the Spirit of God, your relationships will be different. You'll be speaking to one another in psalms and hymns and spiritual songs. You'll have a holy way of dealing with it. You won't be always antagonistic to everything that happens in your life. And then it says singing and making melody in your heart to the Lord. Worship is one of the evidences of a Spirit-filled person. Let me tell you something else. Worship is the evidence of a Spirit-filled church. If you're out someplace, maybe you have to move and you're trying to find a new church, you can find out a lot about that church before the pastor ever gets up to speak. What's going on with the worship? Are the people worshiping? You can go to some churches where there's two or three people singing on the stage, nobody's singing in the pew. Spirit-filled churches are worshiping churches. That's why I love to come to this church, because before I ever get to speak, I get to worship. And then the Bible says, we're giving thanks. Do you know that giving thanks is impossible for those who complain and are grumpy and grouchy and whining? A lot of the problems in churches these days are people that are unhappy over crazy things. They don't like the pews, they don't like the colors, maybe they don't like the preacher. The Bible says if you're Spirit-filled, you're going to be filled with gratitude. You're going to be thankful for the things God does for you. You know, I've been taken away from some of the things I love to do over these last 2 years, but God has shown me that I can be thankful for the things I can still do, and I am very grateful for that. To be Spirit-filled means to be filled with gratitude, to be grateful, to be thankful. I'd love to be around people like that, don't you? They just lift you up and make you feel worthy of every day. Here's one that'll touch all of us. The last one on this list in this passage is to be submitting. It says submitting one to another. You know, when I first came here, I did a lot of weddings. And I had a wedding ceremony, and in this wedding ceremony it says, wives, be submissive to your own husbands. And I once had a lady call me and say, I won't let you marry me unless you take that out of the ceremony. I'm not going to do that. I said, we're going to have to get somebody else to marry you, because that's what the Bible teaches. One time, however, I did a wedding where I got it mixed up and I had the husband submitting to the wife. Took me a long time to get that one straightened out. But you know what's interesting about all of that? What's interesting is, this is not about wives submitting to husbands. This is about everybody submitting to everybody. What does it say? Submitting to one another in the fear of God. It means to have a spirit of not always having to be number one, not always having to be the one who makes all the decisions, but being submissive, have an attitude of submission. Do you know what I'm talking about when I say that? Be submissive one to another. Give everyone an opportunity. Don't always have to be first. Jesus said that when we are filled with the Spirit, out of our life, rivers of living water will flow. You know what that means? Spirit-filled people will have an influence on others. Spirit-filled people will have a life that is contagious. I need to tell you this. I've told you this before over the years. One of the people like that I met when I came to this church was Tim LaHaye. You know, he taught on the Spirit-filled life, but he lived the Spirit-filled life. When I was with him, I always left him feeling better about life and desiring to do better myself. He had a contagious spirit. You can have that spirit if you let the Spirit of God control your life. If you'll just be willing to say, Lord, I've been trying to do this on my own, and I need to be filled with the Spirit. I would encourage you this week to explore that thought in your life. Let me tell you, if you're not a Christian, if you're not a believer, you don't have the Spirit, so that doesn't work. You need Jesus first. When you get Jesus, you get the Spirit.
1: Amen. When you accept Jesus Christ as your personal Savior, the Bible says you're baptized into the Spirit. And the Spirit comes to be the resident in your life. When you allow him to fill your life, he becomes the president, and that's the most important thing. Don't let him just live in your life. Let him rule and reign in your life and find out what it's like to live every day under the control of the Holy Spirit of God. Tomorrow, we're going to talk about the illumination of the Spirit. How did the Bible get written, and how did the men of God who wrote the Word of God know that it was indeed God's Word? What does the illumination of the Spirit mean, and how does it work? That's tomorrow and Wednesday here on Turning Point. On Thursday and Friday, we're going to talk about walking in the Spirit. In the meantime, if you haven't already done so, I hope you will get a copy of the book, the third in the trilogy of books about God. The Holy Spirit you may not know follows the God you may not know and the Jesus you may not know. This book will help you in your walk with the Lord. It's yours for the asking for a gift of any size this month. 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
3: You were made for the moment God has you in. Whatever you're going through, whatever you're facing, you were made for this moment. God has you in the palm of his hand. I'm Wyatt. 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Take heart in that, friend. Know and be encouraged that God is with you. I think of the book of Esther, right? And the story of Esther and how she came to her position for such a time as this, as it says in Esther chapter 4, verse 14. And I just think that applies to our lives too. It doesn't feel like we're where we want to be or that God is with us, but he is. Everything happens for a reason. So believe it, trust it, live into that. And I get it. It can be really hard. It can be challenging. I don't know what you're facing, but we're praying for you. We're with you. And know that God is always with you. You are in this moment for such a time as this.
4: 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The Psalms give us such a beautiful picture of praise and worship. 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
6: What is God like? 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Look at Psalm 139, verse 7. I can never escape from your spirit. I can never get away from your presence. If I go to heaven, you're there. If I go down to the grave, you're there. Wherever you go, God will be there. Now, these words can be either comforting or frightening, depending on what side of the fence you're on spiritually. If you are walking with God, it's comforting to know that wherever you go, God will be there with you. If you're not walking with God, it's frightening to know that wherever you go, God will be there, which means you cannot escape from God. He goes where you go.
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0: When Jesus said the hour has come for the Son of Man to be glorified, no one expected his glory would come by way of his crucifixion. That seems more humiliating than glorifying. But today on Truth for Life, Alistair Begg helps us understand the purpose of Jesus' death on the cross.
1: Well, I invite you to turn to John chapter 12. And let me read again the verses that we read this morning without ever really getting to them. John chapter 12 and verse 20. Now among those who went up to worship at the feast were some Greeks. So these came to Philip, who was from Bethsaida in Galilee, and asked him, "Sir, we wish to see Jesus." Philip went and told Andrew. Andrew and Philip went and told Jesus. And Jesus answered them, "The hour has come for the Son of Man to be glorified. Truly, truly, I say to you, unless a grain of wheat falls into the earth and dies, it remains alone. But if it dies, it bears much fruit. Whoever loves his life will lose it, and whoever hates his life in this world will keep it for eternal life. If anyone serves me, he must follow me, and where I am, there will my servant be also. If anyone serves me, the Father will honor him." Amen. Father, we thank you that as we gather together tonight and sing these songs, the table that is spread before us is containing the very emblems of the reality about which we sing. How can we possibly know that our sins have been forgiven, except that Christ has done exactly what he says he was going to do in the passage that we've just read. And so we pray that as we work our way through these verses, that we will be helped, that you will grant to me clarity and brevity, and that you will give to us a spirit of humility together as we sit underneath the instruction of the Bible. And we ask this in Jesus' name. Amen. Well, this morning when I began, and I can't assume that everybody was here this morning, I said that there were four words that I had used to try and navigate my own personal study this week. The first of these was frustration, which we spent time on, the frustration of the Pharisees in being so obviously unable to prevent the ongoing work of Jesus. And it is against, and the reason I took long on that was because I wanted it to be very, very clear that it is against that backdrop that what we then find in verse 20 comes. Now among those who went up to worship at the feast, and there was a great crowd that had gone up to worship at the feast. And it may well be that when you read verse 19 and the Pharisees say to one another, you can see that you're gaining nothing here. This is not going our way at all. Look, the world has gone after him. It may well be that one of the Pharisees just points into the crowd and identifies that among those in the crowd, there are people who are clearly not Jewish. And that, of course, was a grave concern for these Pharisees because they were so committed to the fact of their position under God as the children of Abraham and so on. Now, when it says that they were Greek people, now among those who went up to the feast were some Greeks, that does not necessarily mean that they came from Greece itself. History records that there were many Greek people who lived, for example, in Decapolis and in some of those other areas. And it is out of that company, presumably, that some have made their way to the feast. That is all we know about them. It would seem that they are probably God-fearers. They've certainly come to worship at the feast. It doesn't say that they've come to simply observe, but they are there in order to worship. Many of these individuals from a Gentile, from a Greek background, were attracted to Judaism on two fronts. One, because of the monotheism of it. Greek people had many gods, multi-gods, all kinds of ideas and notions. And yet these Jewish people worshipped the one true and living God. And presumably there was something that was attractive in that. Not simply because of its clarity, but also because of the morality that accompanied it too. The Greek gods were often divorced from any kind of moral implications for those who sought to worship them. And if people were aware of that great gap in their lives, then it's perfectly understandable that worshiping in an environment where the tendency is to separate religion from morality, then they may say, well, I think we should at least give consideration to what is going on there. The point, though, is fairly straightforward, isn't it? That at the same moment that the Jewish authorities are displaying such amazing animosity towards Jesus, these Gentiles are now marked by a curiosity, at least a curiosity. It is quite striking that at the birth of Jesus, you have these wise men that come from the east. And it's, of course, a fulfillment of the prophetic word. Because Isaiah, amongst others, prophesied of the day when foreigners would join themselves to Yahweh, when they would join themselves to the Lord. And the house of God would be a house of prayer for all the peoples. And Isaiah, under the direction of the Spirit of God, writes, "He," that is God, "will gather others to him besides those already gathered." This is 600 years before Christ. Now, as good students, you know that we notice this in the Good Shepherd passage in chapter 10, when Jesus says, "And I have other sheep that are not of this fold. I will bring them also, and they will listen to my voice." And he was making the point that there were going to be people coming from all kinds of backgrounds as a result of who he is and what he was going to do. The question, of course, is how was this going to be possible? How would it be possible that this takes place? And the answer, of course, that comes in the 24th verse is only through the cross. It is only through the cross that the gospel is a gospel for the whole world. The idea of the amalgamation of the nations and the amalgamation of religions, which is regarded, of course, as a wonderful possibility and perspective, it doesn't work at all because the divisions between, for example, Judaism and Christianity are clear. We say it often. Our Jewish friends say Jesus is not the Messiah. We say he is the Messiah. We can't both be right. Islam says that you can alter your circumstances and do enough good things to outweigh all your bad things, hence the Islamic picture of the scales. Christianity says, no, you couldn't possibly do that. That's why we don't have scales. That's why we have a cross. Well, we could go through the list, couldn't we? I mean, Hinduism has multiple incarnations. And Christianity says, no, the incarnation was a unique and unrepeatable event. And so when we think about what the message of the gospel is, what it means to go out into the whole world, what it means for men and women to be brought into the family of faith, only through the cross of Jesus Christ does this actually happen. And these individuals have put out a request in finding themselves in the group to see Jesus. We'd like to see Jesus. I think it probably means more than see him. After all, maybe they could physically see him. Or we would like to have an interview with him. We would like to meet him. Maybe. But it may also be that Jesus, at this point in the temple courts, was in the inner courts. If he was in the inner courts and they were Gentiles, they would not be able to go beyond the court of the Gentiles because there was a barrier there and there was a sign that said no entry. And so in coming to Philip, who has a Greek name, but so does Andrew, so we not need to make a fuss about it. Coming to Philip, who was from Bethsaida in Galilee, they make their request to him, "We would like to see Jesus." Of course, you see, what is anticipated here is the fact that this barrier between the court of the Gentiles and the court of the Jews is about to change. And it is that we're going to come to. I think that Philip is an interesting character. In fact, I'm convinced that he is an interesting character. I don't want to delay on it, but I often use him as an illustration. For example, when Jesus says, you know, he who has seen me has seen the Father, and Philip is the one who puts up his hand and says, if you could just show us the Father, that would help us. He's a special student. He really is a special fellow. And so they came to Philip. And I don't know whether it's dint of his personality or whatever it might be, but he doesn't just go to Jesus. No, he goes to Andrew. And of course, we've met Andrew before, and he's very direct. And it may well be that Philip remembered what Jesus had said on an earlier occasion when he was giving instruction to his disciples. You can read this in Matthew chapter 10. And he says to his disciples, go nowhere among the Gentiles, but go rather to the lost sheep of the house of Israel. So maybe Philip is saying, well, wait a minute, they want to see Jesus. And so he says to Andrew, hey, they want to see Jesus, what do you think? And Andrew, this is conjecture, and Andrew says to him, when Jesus said that, he was talking about going. This is not about going, this is about coming. Let's go and tell Jesus. Now, they do that, and verse 23 says that Jesus answered them. Answered who? Because strictly speaking, when you read what follows, Jesus didn't respond to the direct request of the Greeks for a meeting. He didn't actually respond to their situation that their investigation represents. But that's what it is about. Frustration here amongst those that you would expect to perhaps be excited about things and investigation on the unlikely people. Now, what happens in this moment, says our friend Bruce Milne, is that the request of the Greeks to see Jesus is like an exploding fuse in the mind of Jesus. Like an exploding fuse in the mind of Jesus. Because remember, years before, long time before, when he's 12 years old, when he gets in the temple courts with the people who are talking, and he's discussing with them, and he's separated from Mary and Joseph, and they have to backtrack, and they finally find him. And Jesus says to them, in the King James Version, which I like this statement in the King James Version, wist ye not that I must be about my Father's business? Don't you realize that I have to be in this house? That there are things that I have to do. Well, of course, they didn't really have much of a clue. But at 12, he says, I'm going to be on my Father's business. He's moving directly to the epicenter of what that business involves. And when now the Greeks come and say, we want to see Jesus, he suddenly says, the hour has come. The hour has come. Now, his explanation, I think, is fairly straightforward. In verse 23, Jesus answered them, saying, the hour has come for the Son of Man to be glorified. In other words, I think it is that Jesus sees the arrival of these Greeks as a signal that all the not yet is now over. The not yet is no longer not yet. It has become the now. You say, well, what about the not yet? Well, we mentioned it this morning in the wedding at Cana of Galilee. And Jesus said to his mother, woman, what does this have to do with me? My hour has not yet come. As we go through the gospel, you discover that this statement comes again and again. For example, in verse 30 of chapter 7 at the Feast of Booths, they were seeking to arrest him, but no one laid a hand on him. Why not? Because his hour had not yet come. I won't belabor it, but in chapter 8 and in verse 20 again, these words he spoke in the treasury as he taught in the temple, but no one arrested him because his hour had not yet come. They could not interfere with Jesus one iota, one way at all. He was moving sovereignly. From all of eternity he has come in order that he might proceed to do that for which he has committed himself. What the Father has planned and what the Spirit will then apply, the Son is about to procure. And all that has been leading up to this, all of the miracles, all of the signs, all of the things that he's had to say have all been pointing forward. And you will notice when you read your Bible that from now on until the Passion, it is always now. Verse 27. Now is my soul troubled. And what shall I say, Father? Save me from this hour? No, for this purpose I have come to this hour. Look at the beginning of 13. Now before the feast of the Passover, when Jesus knew that his hour had come to depart out of this world, and so on, and when he, in his high priestly prayer, recorded for us in John 17, begins, John records, when Jesus had spoken these words, he lifted up his eyes to heaven and said, Father, the hour has come. Glorify your Son, that your Son may glorify you. Now that is what is contained in the answer that he gives, in the explanation that he gives. William Barclay, that I don't quote very often, but every so often he says something that he had written something that is good. He makes the observation here that when Jesus said, the hour has come for the Son of Man to be glorified, the listeners, writes Barclay, would catch their breath. They would believe that the trumpet call of eternity had sounded and that the might of heaven was on the march and that the campaign of victory was on the move. But Jesus did not mean by glorified what they meant. By glorified, they meant that the subjective kingdoms of the earth would grovel before the conqueror's feet. But by glorified, Jesus meant crucified. You remember, again, I hope you do, that in the encounter in John 4, which is, I think, people get very upset about the idea of there being anything that is humorous at all in the Bible, and we do want to be very cautious in relationship to that. But I can't but imagine that when he and the disciples arrive at the well in Sychar, and he dispatches the disciples, they say, we will go and get lunch. And he then engages in conversation with a woman who comes to draw water from the well. They then come back and they find that Jesus is speaking to her. And they marvel that he was speaking to a woman. And that is because, as we said, the strict rabbis would not even be seen speaking to their own wives in public. So they couldn't believe what was going on. And so they said to him, Rabbi, eat. And he said, I have food to eat that you do not know about. Now, if I'd gone for the food, I'd be saying, well, we just went for the lunch. They say to one another, could someone else have brought him food? Jesus says, my food is to do the will of him who sent me and to accomplish his work. Now, they must have tucked that away in the back of their minds and said, oh, wow. Because remember, they're tracking with Jesus, but they don't understand a lot of what is going on. But Jesus is making it clear. Truly, truly, I say to you, unless a grain of wheat falls into the earth and dies, it remains alone, but if it dies, it bears much fruit. And if we can put it in the first person, Jesus is explaining, I am the seed that has to die and be multiplied by my death, because my death is the source of spiritual life for the entire world. That's what he's saying here. The time has come for the Son of Man to be glorified. The point of glorification is not in his miracles. The point of glorification is not actually even in his moral teaching. The point of his glorification is in his death and in his resurrection, because it is in that that fruit would be born and would yield fruit for the entire world. That's why later on he's going to send his disciples into the entire world, because he has already told them that this is what will happen. Later on he says, and if I be lifted up from the earth, I will draw all men and women to me. when I actually fulfill the work that the Father has given me to do. Now, Jesus has made this clear again and again earlier, as we saw in chapter 7. He speaks to the Jews who marvel at his teaching, and this is what he says. My teaching is not mine, but his who sent me. The one who speaks on his own authority seeks his own glory. But the one who seeks the glory of him who sent him is true, and in him there is no falsehood. So Jesus is explaining that his honor is ultimately displayed in the context of his submission to his Father's will. Jesus' glorification is through death. Now, let's just pause and make a couple of observations. If you listen to a certain kind of teaching that comes from pulpits around our world, you'll find that there is a tremendous emphasis on the moral teaching of Jesus, or his ethical teaching, and he did teach ethics, and it was moral. Or that they will emphasize very much the miraculous signs that he did. And often at the same time, that if there is ever any mention of the cross of Jesus Christ, it is mentioned along the lines of, and look, what a wonderful example of selflessness that is. And the sort of inference is, you know, why don't you become more ethical in your business, and why don't you become more selfless in your dealings? Not a bad suggestion. But that is to rest the absolute center of the reason for the coming of Jesus Christ from the gospel itself. Christ's death is absolutely necessary because the messianic reality which spread and has spread throughout the whole world begins with his atonement for sin. He is the Savior, and it is in his death that his glory is seen, and it is in his death that the Father is glorified.
0: Listening to Alistair Begg on Truth For Life. We'll hear more about Jesus' countercultural glory tomorrow. Our mission here at Truth For Life is to teach the Bible with clarity and relevance. One of the outcomes of that mission is that unbelievers will become committed followers of Jesus. You are undoubtedly familiar with Alistair's book, The Man on the Middle Cross. And Alistair is here. And Alistair, your aim in writing this book was to introduce unbelievers to Jesus. And that's what's so encouraging about more than a million copies being in print. People are using this book as part of their personal evangelism.
1: Yes, they are. And again, the team here has done a good job of getting the message out and making accessible in such a way that it's not difficult, actually, for somebody to do what they've done and as buy 10 copies of it, because they know already where they'd like to see them placed. And once again, it is another leg on the stool, if you like, of our stated purpose to see unbelieving people being converted.
0: Well, again, we are thrilled to know how many people are being introduced to Jesus through this little book, The Man on the Middle Cross. 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Thanks for listening. Was Jesus' death absolutely necessary? Tomorrow we'll learn what his death means for all who follow him. The Bible teaching of Alistair Begg is furnished by Truth For Life, where the learning is for living.
2: 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This is Listener Supported Faith Radio. My name is Wyatt. Thank you for tuning in. I want to read you something from Joshua chapter 24. It's a pretty well-known verse, but it feels more and more applicable to our times today. It says this in Joshua 24, verse 15, "Choose today who you will serve. If it's evil in your eyes to serve the Lord, then choose who you're going to serve. But as for me and my house, we will serve the Lord." Now, a little context here. This is Joshua talking to the Israelites, letting them know, here's the deal. I'm serving the Lord. He is my Savior. If you want to come along with me, please do. If not, serve your idols. Go the other way. See how it works out for you. It's almost like he's telling them it's not going to go well. And interestingly enough, the Israelites do turn to God in that moment and they say, yes, I'm going to serve the Lord. We will serve the God who brought us out of Egypt. And I just wonder, in our culture today, are we serving the Lord? Or are we after the things that the world has to offer? Something to think about. Let's honor and serve the Lord every day.
3: If you knew it was your last day, how would you spend your time? In the moments leading up to Jesus' abandonment and death, his desire was to pray. And did he ever? He accepted the mission. He prayed for his disciples. He prayed for us who would believe. And he praised his Father in the face of incredible suffering. God listened to his Son Jesus. He's listening to your prayers and praise too. Connecting faith to life. 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
12: Prayer isn't a privilege for the pious nor the art of a chosen few. Prayer is simply a heartfelt conversation between God and His child. This is Max Lucado. When we invite God into our world, He brings a host of gifts. Joy, patience, resilience. Anxieties come, but they don't stick. Fears surface and then depart. I'm completing my sixth decade, yet I'm wired with energy, happier, healthier, and more hopeful. Struggles come, for sure, but so does God. My friend, He wants to talk with you. Even now, as you hear these words, He taps at the door. Open it. Welcome Him in and let the conversation begin. Here's my prayer challenge to you. Every day for 4 weeks, pray 4 minutes, then get ready to connect with God like never before. This is Max Lucado.
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16: 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It's a sovereign work of God's regenerating grace.

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1: C.H. Spurgeon, the great Baptist, said of George Whitefield, the great Methodist, "Often as I read his life, I am conscious of a distinct quickening whenever I turn to it. He lived. Other men seem to be only half alive, but Whitefield was all fire, all life, all wing, and all force." In fact, Whitefield himself, in answer to a friend who protested that he worked too hard and preached too much, replied, "I would rather wear out than rust out." This guy was a fireball, a firebrand. And that's why I love the statement and the sentiment of Mr. Spurgeon regarding Mr. Whitefield.

live their passion. Not all men get to live their purpose. Some people are not alive to the moment they're in. They're not alive to the opportunities that are around them. Look, your greatest fear in life should not be to die. Your greatest fear in life should be not to begin to live according to God's will and God's purpose for your life. And that's why I want to come and take a look at another one of the apostles in our series called All the King's Men. Because here's a man who lived. He was a Whitfield type. He lived while other men were only half alive. In fact, he lived for God's glory right down to the last drop where he gave his life in martyrdom. James is the son of Zebedee. James is the brother of John. And I think that he's a profile in passion. He was a thunderous personality. He had a fiery temperament. He was bold in his commitment. There was nothing subtle about James. And I say that because I think I have warrant. Mark chapter 3 and verse 17, Jesus calls him, along with his brother John, the sons of thunder. In fact, another way to translate that is loud ones, hence my title, Live Out Loud. This guy was loud. He was passionate. He was zealous. He was spirited. Wherever James and John went, they were sure to kick up a stink or kick up a storm. Interestingly, their mother's name is Salome, which means peace. Chalk and cheese, right? It's really our children's genes, not the names that we give them, that determine their disposition. But there's another reason I say that he was a profile in passion. Because he was a burning and a bright light for the Lord Jesus. Like all the other apostles, he was a preacher of the gospel. He healed the sick. He was given special power to cast out demons. He made an impact for Jesus Christ, so much so that his light was so bright that the enemies of the gospel had to extinguish it. He is the first apostle to die in martyrdom. He won't be the last. In fact, most of them will give their life in martyrdom, but his own martyrdom is mentioned in the scriptures where many others are not. In Acts chapter 12 and verse 1, we read, "Now about that time, Herod the king stretched out his hand to harass some of the church. Then he killed James, the brother of John." This is the guy we're looking at. He killed James, the brother of John, with the sword. He was beheaded for the sake of the gospel, as some of our brethren and sisters are today, sadly. Maybe pray more for them than we're doing. But Stephen was the first martyr. James was the first apostle to be martyred. And you say, well, what's that got to do with him being a profile in passion? Well, I would assume this. I think it's a fair argument. His aggression, his passion for the gospel drew the fire of the enemy. This was a man with a tempestuous nature and a thunderous impact. Now, before we say three things about him, let me just get a couple of other things out of the way. Let me fill in a little bit of the details concerning him. We want to get to know these men who made Jesus Christ known. First of all, he's one of several prominent men in the Bible named James. We've got James here, an apostle of Jesus Christ, son of Zebedee, brother of John. But even in the list of the 12 here, we have another James. We've already looked at him. James, the son of Alphaeus. So there's James, the son of Zebedee. That's the first James. There's James, the son of Alphaeus. That's the second James. That's two James in the 12. And then you have James who wrote the epistle. Don't be thinking that the apostle James wrote the letter of James. No, that's James, the brother of Jude, the half-brother of the Lord Jesus, the son of Mary and Joseph. He wrote the epistle. He's the James we read about in Acts 15. Our James, he's out of the picture by Acts 12. Then another James emerges, the half-brother of the Lord Jesus. He's a pillar in the church. He's a leader, and he ends up writing a letter to encourage those whose faith is being tested. So just bear that in mind. You don't want to get your

0: Ames's all muddled or mixed up. Number two, he's been invited by Jesus into the inner circle. There were three of the disciples who had an inside track in terms of their intimacy with the Lord Jesus Christ. James, John, and Peter. They're with the Lord Jesus when others are excluded. They're with him when Jairus' daughter is raised from the dead behind closed doors. They get a ringside seat on that. Can you imagine the impact on their faith? They were there in the Mount of Transfiguration. They saw the Lord Jesus in his full glory when the veil of his humanity was kind of ripped back a little. And they saw the glory of the one who was truly among them. They saw the glory of the only one begotten of the Father, full of truth and grace. And then they were with him when he went a little bit further into the Garden of Gethsemane, when he anticipated the crushing of the cross and the giving of his life a ransom for many. And they saw him sweat great drops of blood. They saw the trauma and the fear and the anxiety that Jesus anticipated in the light of the cross. And then we've been mentioning the fact that church history has a lot to say about these men. Now, we don't put a big store in church history. It's not infallible. It's not inerrant. It's not the word of God. And it's often contradictory. But according to church tradition, we have nothing in the Bible about this. James, before his martyrdom, makes his way to Spain. In fact, he's the patron saint of Spain, for what that's worth. Okay, a little bit of the background, a little bit of kind of getting a flavor of the man we're about to look at, who for us is a profile in passion. He's a loud one. He lived out loud. He didn't go quietly into the night. He stirred stuff up. He made an impact for the Lord Jesus. So what can we learn? What can we say? If you're taking notes, we're going to look at his family. We're going to look at his fervor, and we're going to look at his finish. Let's look at his family. Look, I think if you're going to understand somebody, their temperament, their passion, their goals, their commitments, in the best of circumstances, you need to get behind them. To understand them, you need to understand their family. Because families influence us in a great way. And the flower of this man's passion has its roots in his family. Going through the front door into his family home in Capernaum, we notice several things that I think were influential in his life. And when I get to the end of this, we're going to see the importance of the family in raising up the next generation of James, who will make a thunderous mark on the world. As we go through the front door, the first guy we meet is John, James's brother. Now, James was the oldest of the two. Because when you look at the list, they're inseparable in the list in Mark 3, Matthew 10, Luke 6, and Acts 1. You'll always get James and John together. James is always first, and that's the custom of the day. The older brother is usually mentioned first. So James is the older brother of the two. There is an argument to be made that John led his brother to the Lord Jesus. Now, time doesn't allow me to go back to John chapter 1, verse 41 and 42, where two disciples of John the Baptist follow John the Baptist until he points to Jesus, the Lamb of God, who takes away the sin of the world. And then they begin to follow the Lord Jesus. One of them is Andrew, and the other one goes unnamed. And most commentators would say that's John who's writing the story. Now, in that story, we read that Andrew first goes and gets his brother Peter and introduces him to Jesus. And several people have argued that's exactly what John did. Just as Andrew first went to his brother, the implication is this other disciple, we believe is John, went and did the same. It's a hypothesis. I think it's reasonable that John, who was first introduced to Jesus, then introduces his brother to Jesus like Andrew did Peter. Now, we are sure that Jesus calls the both of them together. We've already covered that in our series on Mark. Mark chapter 1, verse 19 to 20. They are smelling of fish. They're hard at work. Jesus comes by their boat, says, "Hey guys, I'm going to make you fishers of men. Come on, lay down your nets and come after me." And they do that. And it says they left their father Zebedee in the boat with the hired servants and they follow Jesus. Here's what we're painting in the background. What kind of influence marked this man? Why is he such zeal for the things of God? Well, he had a brother pushing him. His brother loved him, and he loved his brother, and both of them loved the Lord. And they were called together. Now, the second character we met John in the hallway, saying, we go into the kitchen, and there's his mother. Now, we believe her name is Salome, because in Matthew chapter 27, verse 26, Mark chapter 15 and verse 40, and Mark chapter 16 and verse 1, we're introduced to a group of women who were at the bottom of the cross or hung around the cross and watched from afar and then drew nearer. And by means of deduction, one of the women is called the mother of the sons of Zebedee in one of the Gospels. And by deduction, we realize her name is Salome. And she is part of a group of women who minister to the Lord Jesus Christ. You can read about that in Matthew 27, 55, and in Luke 8, verses 1 and 3. Let me read the Matthew reference for you. And many women who followed Jesus from Galilee ministered to him, were there looking on from afar, speaking of the cross, among whom were Mary Magdalene, Mary the mother of James and Joas, and the mother of Zebedee's sons. So James's mother was there at the crucifixion. She was part of a group of godly women who served the Lord Jesus practically and financially. Now, just tuck that away, because that means she was often where her sons were, because she was where Jesus was. They were with Jesus. And so I want you to understand, as we get behind this man, James, this spiritual tornado who's a force for God and for grace and for good, how do you understand him? What made him this man? Apart from God's grace, which lies at the bottom of it all, there's the influence of a brother who loved him. Then there's the influence and example of a godly mother. Then you have a father in the mix. Zebedee, godly businessman, godly businessman. And it seems that he stayed at home. And some have criticized him for that. Why wasn't he with James and John? Jesus didn't call him to that itinerant ministry. There's the first answer to that. Why wasn't he with his wife when she was with Jesus? No doubt she came home. And many times Jesus circled back through the Galilee area and through Capernaum. Why wasn't he with her while she was ministering to Jesus? Well, I have a question. Who do you think was paying for it all? It was Zebedee, a godly businessman who stayed home, was a man I would think of integrity, business acumen, and so a man of substance, because we won't go there, but Mark 1, verse 19 to 20 tells us that when the two boys left their father on the boat, there were also hired servants on the boat. They may have had a couple of boats, but they certainly were wealthy enough that they were part of a consortium that included Andrew and Peter, James and John and Zebedee. Maybe had a few boats and they had several men that manned the boats. That tells me he was a man of significance and substance. In fact, when you get, interestingly, to John 18, 15 to 16, and the events leading up to the crucifixion, you read that John, James's brother, was known to the high priest. Read about it in John 18. And that means that Zebedee's family was known to the high priest. How? Some argue maybe through business, they delivered fish to the temple and the needs of the Levites, possibly. Or by implication, it might hint at the fact that Zebedee was a part of the tribe of Levi and was part of that priestly group and therefore through his business invested in the ministry of the priests. But the point is, he was a man of status and a man of substance. And I think it's unfair to criticize him for not following the Lord Jesus. Well, let me say this. He didn't follow the Lord Jesus physically like his sons did, but he followed the Lord Jesus. He dedicated his business. He dedicated his money to the Lord's work. He bankrolled the ministry of others. His work financed their work. That was his ministry. And that's gospel ministry, by the way. We don't have time to go there, but it's interesting, if you look at Philippians, it's a letter that's really a receipt of thanks from Paul to them for their generosity. Epaphras had come and he'd brought a gift. There was probably some money involved, some clothes, material things. Paul was in prison and they met his need financially and they met his need physically because prisoners weren't looked after in the jails then like they're looked after now. No colored televisions, no three meals a day. That was up to your family and up to your friends. And Paul was ministered to by the Philippians. You say, are you going somewhere with this pastor? I am. The word that's often to be found in Philippians is fellowship and partnership. What does he say in chapter 1? I thank God for every remembrance of you and how you partner with me from the very beginning. And when he gets to chapter 4, where he actually mentions the gift that they sent, he says it's a sweet smelling savor to God. Do you get the implication? How you use your money as an act of worship. You can serve the purposes of God's kingdom by giving to God's servants and God's work. So I'm not one to criticize Zebedee. I'm thankful for godly businessmen. I'm thankful for working men like my father who have tithed their whole life to serve the purposes of God's kingdom, to underwrite God's servants, to invest in young men going to seminary, to stand behind missionaries all across the world, to invest in local ministry. I've got several men in my life that I admire for their investment in God's word, in me, in my education, in radio. I have a dear friend who's supported multiple Christian ministries. Talking to his wife one day, she said, you know what? My husband stopped working some years ago, stopped making money, but he started giving it away. And she says, that's work in itself. And it is. And it's service for God's kingdom. And it's something that we celebrate and we see it here. Okay? His family. You got a good picture of his family? Most days his dad's working in the business, making money and giving it away to support his wife, who often goes out from the home, joins Jesus, supports him along with a group of other women ministering to his needs financially and practically. And no doubt her heart brims with pride as she ministers to Jesus and sees her own two sons, James and John, ministering beside Jesus. So, can we do anything with that? I think so. By way of application, you won't understand James unless you understand his family. Because they were an impetus. They were an influence in his life. Each member of that family contributed to his faith. Each member of that family contributed to his passion, encouraged him in the things of God. No doubt he lived to thank God for a father's example, a businessman, a man of integrity in the community. He lived to see his mother's sacrifice and her service for God's kingdom. And he lived to work alongside his brother in discipleship and evangelism. Now listen, Christianity does not run in the family. Because your mom and dad are Christians doesn't mean you're a Christian or you'll automatically become one. You're not born into Christianity. Doesn't come with your birth certificate, and it doesn't come because you're an American citizen. This country's been greatly influenced by Judeo-Christian philosophy and theology. But being an American doesn't make you a Christian any more than being a garage makes you a motor car. No, you're not born into it. You must be born again into it. Jesus said that, didn't he, in John 3:3-5, you must be born again or you will not see the kingdom of heaven. You need two births. You need your natural birth and you need a new birth when you put your faith in my son who is the savior of the world. Christianity is not hereditary. It doesn't run in families. John 1:12-13 says, to them give he the power to become the sons of God, those who receive him. And they are not born of the will of man, but the will of God. They're not born of blood. It's not in their genes. It's not in their DNA. It's a sovereign work of God's regenerating grace. But having said that, having warned and clarified the fact that none of us are born Christians, we must be born again to be Christians, I want to remind you, and James wants to remind you, of the importance of the Christian family. It's the front line of evangelism and discipleship.
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1: All right. Thank you, Philip. I'm sure it'll be a great time. I'm Wayne Shepherd. Be sure to come back next time when Philip DeCourcy continues to profile the Apostle James. He's teaching us how to have an all-out commitment to Jesus Christ. Tuesday on Know the Truth. Today's program was produced and sponsored by Know the Truth Incorporated. Jesus said, "You shall know the truth, and the truth shall make you free."

0: Just like a loving parent gets so happy when their child wants to talk with them and spend time with them, that's how God, our Father, looks at you. Hey, my name's Kim. 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And if you have a concern on your heart or your mind, or you're wondering about some aspect of faith in the Bible, take it to Jesus. 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
1: In difficult moments, when you cry out to God in prayer, you wonder if He hears you. 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
5: My sheep hear my voice, and I know them, and they follow me. I give them eternal life, and they will never perish, and no one will snatch them out of my hand. John 10, 27 and 28. This is Praying Through Scripture. I'm Christina Hannon. Jesus is the Good Shepherd. He cares for us as His sheep. He knows us. He knows our fears, our disappointments, our questions, even the ones we don't say out loud. And He tells us the best thing ever. He is giving us eternal life. We will never perish, and no one will snatch us out of His hand. Would you pray with me? Lord, we are Yours. You know us and we know You. And we're following You. Lord, eternal life with You is the best thing that we could ever hope for. But to have the assurance that it will never be taken away from us is even better. We will never perish. We will never be snatched away from You. We are safe with You. Always. Death feels like it wins here sometimes, but it doesn't. Remind us of this verse when we're scared or sad. Lord, You are the best shepherd, and we're happy to be Your sheep. In Jesus' name, amen. Thank you for joining me today. Until next time, keep delighting in God and seeking His face.
6: 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But pursuing things will never satisfy and often harm. People who long to be rich fall into temptation and are trapped by many foolish and harmful desires that plunge them into ruin and destruction. For the love of money is the root of all kinds of evil. And some people, craving money, have wandered from the true faith and pierced themselves with many sorrows. Growing your faith with 1 Timothy 6, 9 and 10.
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9: The devil will sometimes tempt us to do wrong and then condemn us for doing what he suggested. Pastor Greg Laurie says, beware.
10: You're in church, and suddenly the most wicked, twisted thought comes into your mind. I mean, really bad. And immediately the accuser of the brethren says, what kind of a twisted person are you? But here's the thing, it's not a sin to be tempted. The issue of sin is not in the bait, it's in the bite.

spiritual adversary has been at war with believers for a long time. Thousands of years, in fact. He knows how to trip us up. And sadly, admittedly, he's pretty good at it. So how do we stand strong? Well, today on A New Beginning, Pastor Greg Laurie points us to the battle-tested truth of God's Word. The good news? We're not fighting for victory, we're fighting from victory. God has already won, and he's equipped us to stand our ground.

0: chapter 3. And the title of my message is Overcoming the Great Deceiver, Truth in a World of Fakes. Chapter 3, starting in verse 7. Little children, let no one deceive you. He who practices righteousness is righteous, just as he is righteous. He who sins is of the devil, for the devil has sinned from the beginning. For this purpose, the Son of God was manifested, that he might destroy the works of the devil. For whoever has been born of God does not sin, for his seed remains in him, and he cannot sin because he's been born of God. All right, so Satan is real and always has been. The devil, according to verse 6, has sinned from the beginning. We've basically been on demon time since day one. That's literally Satan's whole vibe, if you will. It's lying, twisting truth, and causing chaos. It's not a phrase. That's how he rolls. That's who he is. That is his nature. So we wonder, why would God create someone as horrible and as evil as Satan? And the conventional wisdom is Satan came from hell, but actually Satan didn't come from hell at all. You might be surprised to know that if you want to get technical, Satan came from heaven. Now let me explain. He was not always Satan. First, he was Lucifer, the son of the morning, a beautiful, high-ranking angel, possibly an archangel, certainly an important one, who had access to the throne of God, but he rebelled against God, and God's judgment came upon him as a result. And so Satan comes to accuse and deceive. He comes to accuse and deceive. So it's kind of scary when you think about it. And you think, how can we overcome the devil? And that brings me to my next point. Jesus has already defeated Satan. Jesus has already defeated Satan. Look at 1 John 3:8. For this purpose, the Son of God was manifested, that he might destroy the works of the devil. Whoever has been born of God does not sin. His seed remains in him, and he cannot sin because he's been born of God. So why was Jesus Christ manifested? Why did he come to our planet? Well, he came to die for the sin of the world, needless to say. But he also came to destroy the works of the devil. So Satan has been defeated. But let's think for a moment about his strategy. I mentioned he's called the accuser of the brethren. So over in Revelation 12, and I want you to turn to Revelation 12. We're gonna go there for a few moments. Also written by John under the inspiration of the Holy Spirit on the island of Patmos. In Revelation 12, we have an interesting scene. We have a battle breaking out in heaven. Satan and his fallen angels pick a fight with Michael and his angels, which is a bad idea because Satan isn't even the equal of Michael, much less God. I bring this up because I think sometimes we think that Satan is the equal of God. He's not even close to that. God is omnipresent. Satan can only be in one place at one time. God is omniscient, means all-knowing. Satan knows a lot, but he has limited knowledge. God is omnipotent, all-powerful. Satan has limitations to his power. But even Michael the archangel is more powerful than Satan. So you don't pick a fight with someone that can beat you. That's exactly what the devil does. He picks a fight with Michael, and Michael, of course, prevails. Satan is cast out of heaven, and then we pick the story up in Revelation 12, starting in verse 10. Then I heard a loud voice in heaven, now salvation and strength and the kingdom of our God and the power of his Christ has come. For the accuser of the brethren who accused them before our God day and night has been cast down. Now here's the big verse. They overcame him by the blood of the Lamb, by the word of their testimony, and they did not love their lives to the death. So he's overcome. And how do they do it? These believers, by the blood of the Lamb, the word of their testimony, and they did not love their lives unto the death. But there's a verse that explains why the devil does what he does. And it's Revelation 12:12. It says, woe to the inhabitants of the earth, for the devil has come down to you having great wrath, and he knows he has a short time. See, the devil knows his days are numbered. He knows he's going to be judged. And you would think he would repent and get right with God, but he does the very opposite. He wants to wreak as much havoc as he can among humanity until the day he faces his final judgment. And then he has his demon powers working with him. He picks his fight with Michael, but then he attacks the believers with accusation. It's important we understand how this works. He is the accuser of the brethren. So here's how it rolls. You're just sitting somewhere, maybe even in church, And suddenly the most wicked, twisted thought comes into your mind. I mean, really bad. You can't even believe this thought is in your mind. And you can't believe this thought is in your mind in church of all places. And immediately the accuser of the brethren says, what kind of a twisted person are you? Why would you think such a thought? You ought to just leave church right now. You're the ultimate hypocrite for even being in here. So if you walk out while I'm preaching, I know this is what's happening to you. Or you have to go to the bathroom. One of those two things. But here's the thing. It's not a sin to be tempted. It's only a sin if you give in to the temptation. The issue of sin is not in the bait, it's in the bite. So if the devil comes and dangles something before you, that doesn't mean you've done a single thing wrong. Jesus himself was tempted. It's not a sin to be tempted, but you have a choice. I can let that thought into my mind, let it become a part of my thought processes, or I can reject that thought at the outset and not let it in. That's why the Bible says, casting down imaginations and every high thing that exalts itself against the knowledge of God. The Bible also says, you will keep them in perfect peace whose mind is stayed on you. So if you let that thought in, now we have a problem. And then even worse, if you act on that thought, far worse. But if you just cut it off right there, you don't open the door, you don't entertain it, then you don't have to feel bad. You can just say, get behind me, Satan. You know, the Bible says, resist the devil and he'll flee from you. Get out of here, right? But he tempts us and then he accuses us for being tempted, right? How do you overcome him? We just read about it in verse 11 there in Revelation. They overcame him by the blood of the Lamb.
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3: Hi, Pastor Greg. I'm very thankful for your gospel messages that help lead my mother-in-law to Christ. That then trickled down to my husband and finally reached me. At that time, I was part of a religious group that I thought was teaching the truth, but found out the real truth by listening to you teach the Bible and then my own study in God's Word. I now know Jesus personally and feel led to share the truth of Jesus with them also. Thank you.
2: How have these studies in God's Word touched your life? If you have a story to share, why not call us and let us know? Call 1-866-871-1144. That's 866-871-1144.
1: Well, today, Pastor Greg is exposing how the devil tempts us and then turns around and accuses us. We continue with more of today's message now.
0: Let's say that you gave in to that temptation, at least mentally. You entertained it, you took it for a test drive, and then you realize this is wrong, this is sinful. God, I'm sorry, forgive me. The devil said, don't go to God and say you're sorry. God's not gonna hear your prayer. You're a hypocrite. Okay, listen, I can go to God anytime because Christ died for my sin and has given me access. Satan is always going to use your sins in a hateful and condemning way to drive you from the cross. The Holy Spirit will convict you of your sins in a loving way to bring you to the cross. Anything that drives you from the cross is from the devil. Don't listen to it. I can go to Christ right now. I can be forgiven. Yes, I sin, but I repent of that sin and I ask you to forgive me. That's how you overcome Satan, by the blood of the Lamb. Apply it in your life. You apply the blood. Remember when Israel was being led out of Egypt and God instituted the first Passover? He told them to slay a lamb, and then he told them to take the blood and apply it to the doorway of their home, remember? So you put the blood on the top, you put the blood on the left, you put the blood on the right, and you'll notice that's a cross there. It was foreshadowing the death of Christ on the cross. Apply the blood. God says, whenever I see the blood, I will pass over. So God was judging the people, but if he saw the blood applied, he would pass over that home, hence the term. See, you have to apply the blood. Yes, Jesus shed his blood for you, but it's not going to help you if you don't apply it. God, I don't know what that means. It means that you say, Lord, I know you shed your blood for me. I'm sorry for my sin. Forgive me of my sin. And because you've promised, if I walk in the light, as you're in the light, I'll have fellowship with you, and the blood of Jesus Christ will cleanse me from all sin. You say the verse out loud, and then you say, and I claim that promise right now. I am forgiven by God. That's how you apply the blood. And it's something we need to do. Now we shift gears, and John is dealing with the topic of envy. 1 John 3:11. For this message you've heard from the beginning, that we should love one another. Not as Cain, who was of the wicked one and murdered his brother. And why did he murder him? Because his works were evil and his brothers were righteous. So my point is, envy kills. So Cain and Abel, the sons of Adam and Eve, they brought their offerings to the Lord. God accepted the offering of Abel. He rejected the offering of Cain. So Cain was so angry, so filled with envy and jealousy, he murdered his brother Abel. So we see how important motive is. You know, envy is an interesting kind of a sin when you think about it, because we only envy certain people. In other words, I don't envy someone that's greater than me. I don't sit around and think, why don't I have the wealth of Elon Musk? Or why don't I have the ability to play guitar like Eric Clapton? Or why can't I do something like this famous person? You don't think that. You envy people that are closer to you. Aristotle said, quote, envy grows naturally in a relationship between equals, end quote. So envy has been described as a small town sin. It breeds on proximity. So I'm not going to envy some celebrity for the most part. I'm going to envy my neighbor. How come my neighbor has that and I don't have that? I'm going to envy a co-worker. I'm going to envy maybe somebody that I have a friendship with. And, you know, and I'm desiring what they have. I've told you the illustration before of the crab fisherman who had his bucket full of crabs with no lid. And someone said, wow, those crabs are in your bucket. Why don't they climb out? He goes, oh, it's no problem. Because when one climbs up, the others pull them back down. That's how we are. Oh, I envy. I want that. And this is what motivated Cain. His motives were wrong. See, when they brought their offering, Abel brought his offering in faith, and Cain did not. And motives are everything when it comes to approaching God, certainly in our prayers, also in our finances. When you pray, you want to have your heart in the right place. God says, these people draw near to me with their lips, but their hearts are far from me. You know, we think in worship, it's all about having a beautiful voice. What it really comes down to is having a heart that's right with God. And when we worship, the Lord's not saying, wow, your voice is better than anybody else's voice. And this person, your voice is awful. No, God doesn't look at that. God looks on the heart. Look at this person's heart. Look at how they're turned toward me. And another person maybe who's not engaged at all. Or when we pray, we're saying something, but our heart is not really in it. So motive matters there. It certainly matters in the giving of our finances, because the Bible says God loves a cheerful giver. And there are people that don't give it all to the Lord. And here's what I'm saying to you. You're missing out. You're missing out on the great blessing of giving, the great joy of giving. Actually, Jesus said, it is more blessed to give than to receive. And that could be translated more happy making. We don't think of it that way. It's more happy making. You've experienced it. Haven't you ever done something for someone and felt really good after you did it? You've heard of the runner's high. I've never experienced it, but I've heard about it. I've experienced the eater's high, endorphins release. Well, there's also something they've identified called the giver's high. The giver's high, where they say when you do something for someone else, there's a release of endorphins. So when Jesus says it's more happy making to give than to receive, it's interesting because you think, no, it's more happy making to get than to give. And the Bible says the opposite, and you've already found it out for yourself when you've given to others, when you've helped others. So when I invest in the work of the kingdom, I'm laying up for myself treasures in heaven. Here's what you're gonna find. God will never be your debtor. Listen, I started giving long before I could afford to give anything. Some say, I can't afford to give. I can't afford not to give. Because here's what I found. God always makes it up to me in some way, shape, or form. And he's made some crazy promises, some great promises. Malachi comes to mind. God says, bring your offerings and your gifts and your tithes to me and see if I will not open up the windows of heaven and pour out a blessing on you so great you won't even be able to receive it. Just start giving and you watch what the Lord will do, right? Do your giving while you're living. Then you're knowing where it's going, okay?

0: Good insight on the importance of having a heart of generosity, especially toward the Lord. Pastor Greg Laurie with his message today here on A New Beginning called Overcoming the Great Deceiver, Truth in a World of Fakes. There's a lot more to come in this message, but Pastor Greg, what if somebody realizes they need to make a change today in their own personal relationship with the Lord? Maybe they're not quite sure about the next step.
1: Well, they just need to hear more. 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Do it right now.
0: All right. 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
1: Absolutely.
0: All right. She writes and says, I had my 7 grandkids watch the movie in 2023. The next day, 4 of the boys, aged 13 to 17, accepted Jesus and were baptized in the pool at the Airbnb.
1: Wow.
0: That trip was the last time those kids saw their grandpa. He died just a few months later. That night by the pool will forever be a cherished memory.
1: Wow.
0: One boy, now 17, has become a ministry youth leader in his high school. And then she ends by saying, revival cometh, exclamation point. Isn't that great when you work on a project like the book or the movie, Jesus Revolution, and you hear stories about that? These are stories of kids' lives that have been changed forever. It's impacted eternity because of the project that you helped create. Isn't that amazing?
1: Well, it is amazing, and that was our hope, and that was our prayer. We didn't want to just make an entertaining movie. We wanted to make a movie that, yes, was entertaining and was engaging and was professional, but we also wanted to make a movie that moved people to believe. And I think that was accomplished, as shown by this beautiful story of these young people that came to Christ. And what a cherished memory that is. Wow. And we've heard many stories like that. And so we're thankful. You know, it's been said, the fame of revival spreads the flame of revival. And I think telling a revival story, as we did in Jesus Revolution, which is a record of the last great spiritual awakening that happened in America, we're hoping it might spark revival again. And I like how that lady wrote, revival cometh. You see, revival isn't just something that happens to a nation. It's not just something that happens to a church. It's something that can happen to a family, and it's something that can happen in an individual's life. What does the word revive mean? It means to come back to life again. So God brought life into that family, spiritual life into the lives of those grandchildren, and we give God the glory for it. And to think one of those young people now is starting out in ministry, serving the Lord. Listen, I want to send you the book that all of this was based on. The book is called Jesus Revolution. There's a lot that happened that is not in the film. My personal story, the story of my wife, Kathy, the story of Pastor Chuck Smith and Lonnie Frisbee, and so much more set against the backdrop of the turbulent 60s. It's important to understand the culture we were living in to appreciate the powerful and significant work that God did. And our prayer is that God will do it again, that God will do it in the nation again, that God will do it in our churches again, that God will do it in your family, just like he did for this lady that we heard from. So I want to send you a copy of the book that everything came from, the Jesus Revolution book, for your gift of any size. And what that means is whatever you send, we'll send back to you as our way of saying thanks, a copy of this beautiful book. but we're going to ask you to be generous, because whatever you send will be used to help us continue to bring the ministry of A New Beginning, which, as you know, teaches the Word of God and proclaims the gospel. So get your copy of the Jesus Revolution book for your gift of any size. And hey, for you that could be extra generous, we're going to also throw in a copy of the Jesus Revolution film on DVD and digital download. So get your copies of the book and even the film for your gift of any size. Dave, tell them a little bit more.
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6: 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Galatians 6, 9 and 10 says, "Let us not grow weary of doing good. 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
7: This is Hope with God. I'm Andrew Palau. In the Bible, Deborah was a powerful woman appointed by God. She was appointed to be a leader and a judge over Israel. She faced dangerous enemies and uncertain times, yet she stood strong. Why? Because she trusted God. Through her courage, her voice, through her obedience, God brought hope and victory to his people. God often calls ordinary people to do extraordinary things. Your voice, your life, it matters. And the same God who gave Deborah courage wants to meet with you today and give you courage. He wants to walk with you through it all and guide your life and show you that he does care. Do you want to get to know him and discover his plans for your life? You can begin this way. Say, God, I want to know you. Reveal yourself to me. 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Amen. Always remember, there is hope with God.
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13: Hey, we have an exciting week coming up because we're
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14: 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But hey, we're going back out on the ocean next February, and you want to be a part of it with us.
13: And so here's the deal. 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And now through June 30th, you can get a deal.
14: Yeah. 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
13: And so today we get to go back on the cruise and we're going to hear a talk that Mike and Julie Slattery gave. And a lot of you have heard Julie. She's been on with us so many times.
14: Mike is amazing.
13: And hilarious.
14: And they talked about the differences in their marriage. I don't know what they're talking about. I mean, we're just exactly the same, but all of us have differences. And the question is, how do we navigate that? Well, you're going to find out today.
10: So Mike and I have been married for almost 32 years.
15: Yes.
10: And 30, yeah, thank you. And
15: thank you.
10: 32 years ago when we got married, we were so different.
15: Yeah.
10: Now, 32 years later, we're still so different.
15: As
10: a matter of fact, we are so different that a few years ago, we went to go see a marriage counselor. And the first thing the counselor did was give us a personality test to fill out. And so when we met with him, he's got my profile here and Mike's profile here. And he looks at him and he goes, frankly, I don't know how you guys are still married. The true story, he says that.
15: And we paid him, which I don't know why we paid him for that advice. That was really bad. Yeah. I want to cancel that check.
10: Yeah, I didn't.

0: making mistakes. And so when I run into this guy who is pure fun, he makes me laugh every day. And he just like this casual surfer dude who's like, yeah, we'll figure it out tomorrow. I was totally drawn to that. Yeah.
1: Yeah.
0: It was like a new world for me, you know, like I'd be like, oh, I can't eat a cookie. I don't want to get fat, you know. And he'd be like, no, eat three cookies, you know. I'm like, no one gave me permission to eat cookies, you know. So it was all about the cookies, Mike.
1: All about the cookies.
0: Yeah. So I was drawn to that. But once we got married, that same strength of him being fun-loving didn't seem very much like a strength anymore, you know. It didn't work out so much when it was the day to do housework and fun Mike was still playing video games. So we had to work through some of those differences, and they created conflict in our marriage. And a lot of what we'll be sharing with you today is how we are still navigating those differences.
1: Yeah, as Julie mentioned, like those are super, super attractive when we're dating. Like, oh, the cute girl who's like really disciplined, she's really smart. It's not so fun anymore when we're kind of going through. But it was really fun. We learned to work through that. So if you know anything about Julie, she's an Enneagram 5. So I don't know if you guys are familiar with that. That's somebody who's very detail-oriented. Or excuse me, not detail-oriented. I'm that guy. She's somebody who's very deep, who's very focused, and she's very concerned about other people. So one of the things that I always tease her about, not tease her, but this is her, I always say she gets in the submarine and she goes really deep, like 1,000 foot down. And she just reads her Tozer books and her Watchman Nee and all these deep, deep things, deep thoughts. And I feel like I have to put on my scuba gear and go down there and bang on the hatch. Time to come up. It's like trying to get her to come up and be with normal people.
0: Yeah.
1: Cause she's that smart, nerdy girl who's down there reading all the deep stuff. But that was something that we've learned. And once again, her not being in the details, that was something that we experienced early on in our marriage.
0: But you can have differences in so many different areas of your marriage, how you spend money, how you parent children, what you do on the holidays, your philosophy of work versus rest, you know, all these things that usually don't go away. Like we are having some of the same conflicts over different differences now than we did when we were first married. Right. And so a lot of what we want to talk to you about today is how do we navigate those differences? Mm-hmm. And so I'm going to talk about two reasons why differences in your marriage is actually a blessing to you, not just something to tolerate. And then we're going to go over 5 practical things that you can do in your marriage to have your differences actually be something that is building and edifying you instead of something that's tearing you apart. Sound good? Mm. Okay. So let's talk about why differences are actually good. You know, they're not just, oh no, I married the wrong person, but this is what God wants, is for us to be different and to work together. And there's a couple reasons of that why. So the first one is that differences are part of God's plan to balance you, to balance each other. So Mike prayed in his prayer, you know, that God created Adam and said, this is not good for Adam to be alone. So I'm going to bring a teammate for him, a helper for him, to cover for where he's weak. And so from the very beginning, before sin ever entered the world, God had in his mind, marriage would be between two people who are different and who need to balance each other out. And we have seen this to be really true in our marriage. Our perspectives are so different that it can cause tension and cause us to argue. But in hindsight, it actually makes us more balanced people. So that's the first reason why God essentially created marriage, for us to have differences that we need to navigate. The second reason is because differences are the only way that you will learn what love is. Mm. All right. So in our culture, in American culture, we kind of say the best romantic relationship or the best marriage is somebody that you're compatible with. But in reality, what God says is no, it's not all about compatibility. It's about working towards unity. Mm-hmm. Because when you have to work towards unity with somebody who has a very different script of life than you do, it means you have to learn to listen. You need to learn to be unselfish. You need to communicate well. It means you need to die to self. And boy, none of us want to do that naturally. Mm-hmm. But every time Mike and I have a difference in marriage, it's not just about how are we going to make the best decision. It's even more importantly, like, what does God want to do in our hearts? Instead of camping out, you know, kind of in, you got to come over and join me, or agree with me, or he even saying that, it's about how can we learn to love each other well through our differences. Mm-hmm. So we're going to go through

0: five specific, very practical things that we need to return to on a regular basis and that you can use as you're navigating the differences between you and your spouse. All right, you ready for number one?
1: Yes.
0: Yep. Okay, here we go. Okay, number one, return to the greatest common denominator. Okay, now, this is not a math course or anything.
1: I went to public schools. There's no math on this,
0: right?
1: There you go.
0: There's no math in this.
1: No math.
0: But what I'm saying there is that through our differences, we actually had the same end goals in mind. So when we were parenting our kids, you know, like he might take a road of being more strict with them and more structured, and I might take the road of being more empathic and shepherding them. But at the end of the day, we agree on the fact that we want to raise three young men who love the Lord, who have good character, who are loyal, who know how to work hard. Like, we agree on that.
1: Mm-hmm.
0: We just had different philosophies of how to get there. And so even to use a metaphor to flesh this out even further, we now live in the great state of Ohio. Do we have any Buckeyes in here? All right.
1: OH.
0: Here we go. OH.
1: I know, there you go.
0: All right, there you go. And we're not going to talk about that blue school that is, no blue. That's
1: security right here. There's one right here. Get them. We love our brothers in Michigan and sisters.
0: There you go. So if we were to take a road trip from our hometown in Ohio all the way to Miami, mm-hmm. there's lots of different ways we could do that. You could just get on the freeways, go straight through, get there as quickly as possible, no sleep that night, and we've done that before. Or you can say, hey, let's relax and just take our time getting down there. Let's stop in Savannah and St. Augustine and enjoy some vacation time. Or you might hate freeways, and you're like, I just want to take the backcountry roads, and it'll take us 2 months to get there, but that's okay. But the point is, regardless of the road we take, our final destination is going to be Miami. And so we agree on that. And so we've found that it's been really, really important if whenever we're disagreeing about something, to really go back to what do we have in common? We're on the same team. What is the goal that is represented in our discussion that we can agree on? And then we can start working on how we're going to get there.
1: Yeah. And there was a counselor that we went to. We went to a lot of counselors.
0: We did go to a lot of counselors.
1: We're still going,
0: mm-hmm.
1: supporting the cause. But we went to one counselor and it was really cool. He framed it this way. He goes, Mike, Julie is a very linear and clear thinker. She's going to want to go A, B, C, D, all the way to like the end of the alphabet.
0: The way you should. That's how they teach you, right? Yeah.
1: Uh-huh. I don't know about that.
0: Yeah.
1: God didn't say that. God was more of a creator. So, but really it was like, hey, Mike, you start on A. You guys both start at the same place, but you're going to do a little C, maybe touch on E, maybe come back to a smidge on B, but then go to G. Eventually you're going to get to Z, but you guys are really on two different schedules in doing that. But once again, the ultimate goal is that you're going to end up in the same place. And that really came through in parenting, in finance, in work, in rest. That kept coming up. Julie's tackling it this way and I'm looking at a different way. Still common denominator, trying to get to the end goal, the same end goal, but we're approaching it very, very differently. And that caused a lot of conflict.
0: Yeah. And I had to have confidence that Mike would get to Z, even though he went the same route, and patience. But you know, the greatest common denominator that Mike and I have, and that many of you as married couples have, is we both love the Lord.
1: Amen.
0: And our lives belong to the Lord. Yes. And we believe that he is the one who gives wisdom, that he's our good shepherd who leads us and guides us.
1: Mm-hmm.
0: And so whenever we start to splinter, that's one of the first things we want to do is remember that we love God.
1: Yes.
0: And so even as we would choose in conflict to pray together, it's a way of saying, let's go back to what unites us. And you know, when we go back to God in our differences, here's the thing. The one who unites us in Jesus Christ is so much greater than anything that could divide you.
1: Amen. Amen.
0: And so it's really about just going back to him and again and again. And that's our greatest common denominator. So the second thing that we're learning to do is to nurture curiosity. When Mike and I have a disagreement, my normal reaction and his too is to be defensive and to be like, nope, you're wrong about that. I'm right. You know, let me prove to you why you're wrong. I can give you a full account for why my way is better. And those of you who have done that throughout your marriage, you enter into conflict with the desire to win the argument or to get your way. You know, it doesn't work very well. You can actually win the argument and lose your marriage.
1: Mm.
0: because you're not working toward unity. And so working towards unity has looked more like me being curious about why Mike thinks the way he does. So for example, one of the core differences we've always had is I like to be on time or early, preferably. All right. I hate being late. And you can guess that God put me with a guy for whom time is quite relative. Right?
1: I arrive exactly when I'm supposed to, just like a wizard. So I don't know what's your issue.
0: All right. So this would drive me crazy. Like particularly on Sunday morning, I really like to get to church on time because the lights are still on. You can find a seat. You haven't missed any of the worship. And so church starts in 5 minutes and we live 15 miles away. And Mike's like, I'll get you there. You know, so
1: hey, we're meant to break the land speed record on Sundays.
0: No, we are not. Yeah. So you can see we've got this difference and we had conflict over this difference for many, many years. And then at one point, 32. Yeah. So at one point, we started talking about this in a different level and asking each other, like, why? I mean, why would you not want to be on time at church? Like the Lord is waiting for us there.
1: No, he's everywhere, honey. He's everywhere. You can't put him in a box. Come on. Come on.
0: No, but seriously, why?
1: I went to all these Christian camps. I learned all this stuff. Yeah, Just kidding. I love her. I'm going to pay for that later. Just so you know. I love you. I love you.
0: The Lido deck has cots, honey.
1: Lido deck. Here I go.
0: So why?
1: Oh, come on.
0: Seriously, I mean.
1: Oh, this is a counseling session right here.
0: No,
1: okay, here we go.
0: We're nurturing curiosity.
1: That's right.
0: There you go. Uh-huh.
1: Help us understand. The people right. want to know.
0: They do.
1: Curious minds. I don't like to be controlled by you. Uh-oh.
0: Oh, my goodness.
1: Can I get that Lido deck guy wherever? I'm really going to need that. I don't like to be put in a box. I like to have a little freedom.
0: So why?
1: Wow, okay, come
0: I just
1: on.
0: Keep
1: is
0: asking.
1: There a couch I can lay on up here? This is Freud I got up here helping me now. It's not in the notes.
0: There
1: Stick
0: you go.
1: To
0: we'll go
1: notes.
0: Back to the notes.
1: All right.
0: But, yeah.
1: Got a little
0: so
1: hot.
0: You can see we still have work to do, apparently. Yeah.
2: This is Family Life Today, and you've been listening to Mike and Julie Slattery, a talk that they gave on the cruise.
3: And we're going to go right back to them.
0: All right, so the third one is to appreciate the good in each other. You know, when we look at marriage, you have to understand that you are married to two versions of your spouse, because every personality trait that your spouse has a corresponding strength and weakness. And so one of the things I love about Mike is he is fun. He is funny. That's a strength, but that can also be a weakness at times. You know, when you're trying to have a serious conversation, bring you down the submarine with me, you know? So here's what we're going to do. We're going to go through a couple of personality traits and then call out the strengths and weaknesses of that personality trait. So I want you to raise your hand if you have this personality trait, a perfectionist. We got some perfectionists here. All right. So the great thing about perfectionists is they are very detail-oriented, and they're not going to let anything fall between the cracks. Like, you can trust them. They're dependable. But the weakness is they can be overly critical or rigid, inflexible. So how about confidence? How many of you would say, yeah, confidence is kind of a natural personality trait?
1: Why are you picking on mine?
0: I don't know. Yeah. We can get some mine. That means that your confident spouse is going to be very decisive. Mm-hmm. But it also means that the weakness can be that they might be arrogant or impulsive because they immediately make decisions without looking back. How about adaptable? How many of you have the character quality of being adaptable? See, I do. Yep. You know, along with me. Here we go. So we're flexible, but we're also indecisive. So if you're married to someone who's adaptable, you might have to ask them 12 times where they want to go to dinner, and they still won't answer. It's like, I don't care, wherever you want to go.
1: Right? I wish somebody would make a restaurant called whatever. So when I ask Julie, where do you want to go to dinner? Whatever. Hey, I know where to go. Sorry.
0: There you go. So here's the thing. I'm married to two different aspects of Mike, the positives and the negative. And there are seasons of marriage, and you all could probably relate to this, where all you can see is the weakness. You totally forgot about the strength that drew you to your spouse in the first place. You camp out mentally in the weakness. You wake up with a spirit of, I'm not sure I want to keep doing this. This is too difficult. That's not where God wants us to be. Like, we have the opportunity to choose which version of our spouse you're going to camp out in mentally. And, you know, the scripture tells us very clearly what we should be focused on. It says in Philippians chapter 4, whatever is true, whatever is noble, whatever is right, whatever is pure, whatever is lovely, whatever is admirable, if anything is excellent or praiseworthy, think about such things. Now, notice it doesn't say if everything is excellent and praiseworthy. Some of us are waiting for that. If anything is excellent and praiseworthy. And every single one of you in this room have things about you that are excellent and praiseworthy. And our marriages should be the place where we are most focused on the blessing that God has given us. Now, that doesn't mean we don't address problems, but it does mean that we want to have a posture of heart that is grateful for the strengths of our spouse. Do you say anything more about that?
1: I think we're going to number four.
0: All right, let's go to number four.
1: There you go.
0: Okay, this one's a little bit tricky. We'll take some time to explain what I mean by this, but you really want to specialize in what you're good at and your strength without becoming polarized. So we have this strength and weakness, and we're good for each other because he likes to talk and I like to listen. But if we are too camped out in this and we become polarized, neither of us will grow. Because I will never learn to be vulnerable and to use my voice and be courageous to say things that I need to say. And you will never learn to ask questions and be quiet for a little bit.
1: What's that?
0: Yeah, there you go.
1: I'm sorry. Is this to get me to the Lido deck sooner? I'm getting pushback. I don't know. All right.
0: So what we want to do is, yes, he's got one strength, I have another, but we actually want to start learning from each other and moving more towards the middle. And this can happen in all kinds of different character traits that you might have in marriage.
1: And one of the areas that this happens in for us constantly. So we go to counseling. This is a thing that keeps coming up is I'm very detailed. I like kind of say, hey, let's do things in a certain way. And Julie is really, she's a hard worker, but she also will like work until she falls over. And that sometimes it goes back. And then basically she's always trying to please people, but she overcommits. And I always feel this tension like, hey, let's keep it in a box. Let's say, you know, stay to the script. But she's like, oh, I signed up for this. And then we don't have time to do stuff. And I get very frustrated and we go back and forth on that. And when that happens.
0: Yeah. When that happens, like neither of us are growing. Yeah. You know, because I don't want Mike to get in my way of the things I want to get done. And so when he tries to help me out with that, I feel like he's controlling me. Mm-hmm. And then he's like, wait, you know, our lives are too busy. This is all your fault, you know, and then we get polarized like that instead of learning from each other. And over the years, you really have helped me learn to relax. I know you don't see the progress, but it's there, you know, like. And hopefully,
1: your aura ring doesn't say that.
0: Yeah, I know. That's true. Yeah, I'm
1: gonna throw it says that. You're stressed all the time. Anyway. Yeah.
0: All right. So, so you really want to work on not polarizing.
1: That's right.
0: And then the fifth thing that we would encourage you to do is invite help and correction. Now, we've already mentioned several times in the last hour how we've gone to counselors at different seasons of our marriage. And even though this is my field, I'm a trained psychologist. I know that I need eyeballs on our marriage. I need people that would speak into my life and my heart. We will not grow without that. And so there are two specific times where Mike and I know we will need to go in for counseling. One of them is if we have an impasse that we can't work through. We have a disagreement about a decision we have to make, you know, a heavy decision, not just where we're going for dinner, but we have a disagreement about a big decision we need to make. And we've gone through all these steps. We've prayed together. We've been curious. We've been learning about each other. But at the end of the day, we have to either choose A or B. And we just can't get there. And so we would go to a third party, whether it's a counselor or a pastor or a mentor, to help speak life and perspective into this when we so disagree. The second reason we would go to counseling is because we can't identify when we're polarizing. We know something feels wrong, but counseling has really helped us learn to be balanced instead of just pitting you against me. And every marriage has sort of underlying problems that pop up every now and then, but they're deep-rooted kind of dynamics that you've formed over time. And it really does require somebody who has discernment and insight to be able to call that forth and show you how you can keep growing together. Marriage is not made of two exactly compatible people. That's not the greatest marriage. How God designed marriage is two imperfect people who are very different pursue God in such a way that they become one, where they really can honor and delight in each other and delight in the things that used to drive them crazy. And so that would be our hope and our prayer for you.
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4: 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My name is Wyatt. 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I'm the producer of The Bill Arnold Show right here at Faith Radio. Hey, if you are experiencing hopelessness, if you want true hope, if you want that to be reignited in your life, I got some good news for you. 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And our very own Bill Arnold, like I said, I produce a show every day. 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He's going to reignite true hope in your life by pointing you back to what matters most, and that is Jesus. We don't need opinions. We don't need more bad news in our culture, in our world today. We need hope. We need true hope. Maybe you're experiencing that. No, you can get it in Jesus. 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
12: 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The innocent will be vindicated and the guilty will be punished. 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And thank God it absolutely does not.
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12: Let's imagine that you and I live in a city, and in that city, the northern suburbs are beautiful and lush and amazing. And on the south side, everything is broken and dangerous and corrupt. And let's imagine that there's a bunch of like lanes that lead to this place of health and happiness. And there's a bunch of lanes going south that lead to badness and brokenness. Right? So get your car in the right lane, go north, you're good. You're going south, you're going to be in trouble. What would happen if in that city, an 8.4 on the Richter scale quake would shake the roads? You know, after the quake was done, some of those lanes that were going north would stand whole, but others might be cracked that you couldn't proceed. In fact, others might be shaken and twisted so much that you might start out going north and get twisted and end up going south. You see what I'm trying to say? That our world, because it's been shaken by the fall into sin, very often people who make good choices end up in good places, but sometimes people who do, don't. In fact, I bet you know someone who is an incredible example of the Christian faith, and yet somehow they have suffered more than the average person should. Why is that? Well, it's because in this world, after the fall into sin, what the Proverbs say are just probabilities and not absolute guarantees. I mean, think in history. How many people were in absolute power, but were absolutely corrupt? Their choices should have sent them to a place of suffering, but somehow things got twisted and ended up healthy and wealthy and comfortable. Basically, your brain needs to have this space within it to say that the Proverbs are rules that we should follow. But in this broken, sinful world, there are always exceptions to those rules. What's a great reason for you to be humble and generous and kind and forgiving, to be cautious with sex and with alcohol and with food? Because probably you're going to end up in a better spot. But don't be shocked when, like the prophets and the apostles and Jesus himself, you do the right thing and you don't end up with a really easy kind of life, right? You need to know that what goes around probably comes back around. And part two, you need to know that what goes around absolutely does come back around. Unequivocal, yes. That's what Jesus taught in Luke chapter 18. He said this, "Will not God bring about justice for his chosen ones who cry out to him day and night? Will he keep putting them off? I tell you, God will see that they get justice." Jesus says that when he comes back, none of the lanes will be broken, that he will come back with truth and righteousness. He will come on the judgment day to judge both the living and the dead. And Jesus will not be blind and he will not be bribed. He cannot be corrupted and he judges with absolute truth. And when he comes on that day, what goes around will come back around. The innocent will be protected and rewarded and the guilty will be punished on that great day. A couple years ago, an acquaintance of mine had a courtroom trial and I was sitting in the back row of the court just watching what had happened. He was being accused of assaulting another man right here in our city. And the guy I knew got up on the stand and he told his version of the story and then he sat down. And the other guy got up and told his version, a very different version of the story, and then he sat down. And I was curious, how was this going to pan out? I wasn't there. I didn't know myself what had happened. And because it ended up being this like he said versus he said situation, they decided to drop the charges and this acquaintance that I knew got to go free. Well, soon after the system let him go, I ran into this guy and he said to me, "Pastor Mike, do you know the number one rule of court?" "No," I said. And he leaned in and he smirked and he said, "The best liar wins. Thank God for the judgment day. Thank God. Thank God that there is no lying and deceiving Jesus. Thank God that people like him might get away with something in this life, but not in the life to come. Thank God that the life that really matters, which is after we die, is protected by a God who is absolutely committed to truth, righteousness, and justice." You know, in this world, people who are quick with their words or have enough resources can often escape the hands of justice, but not when Jesus comes back. On that day, every liar, every plantation owner, every Nazi soldier will be brought to justice. Every abusive pastor, every pedophile priest, everyone who used their power, their authority, their race, or their riches to cover up justice, they will stand before Jesus and face truth and righteousness. What does this mean for us, friends? It means if you are hiding a sin, beware. You can abuse your partner or children and be so evilly manipulative that you can get away with it. Not every abusive act leaves a bruise or a black eye, but Jesus sees. If there is someone in your home that cowers in your presence, I tell you this, you can hide now, but you will go to hell then. And whenever you think this is gaining you, whatever power or control or happiness you have from ruling with an iron fist, you will gnash your teeth. You will grind them down in fear when you stand before the God who saw you do that to one of his beloved daughters or precious sons. They say that abusers never repent. I believe the word of God can bring some of you to repentance today. I believe that some of you might be smart enough to realize that it is infinitely better to face justice here right now than to face the justice of Jesus on that great day. Do not allow Jesus to look you in the eye and say, "I never knew you. You came to church, but you covered it up. You professed to be a Christian full of love, and yet behind closed doors, you hated." I don't know who this message is for, but I do know this. Jesus will not keep putting off his people. If you have a child who in the quietness of their bedroom cries out to Jesus for justice, Jesus promises God will see that they get justice. If you're hiding, today's your day. Today's your day. It would be better to lose your reputation, in fact, to sit behind bars than to face the wrath of God who hates the sin you're committing. Repent. Run to Jesus.
13: This is Time of Grace. 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
12: And if you're a victim of sin, just know that Jesus sees. One day, very soon, He will rescue everyone who has been victimized by the system. Countless Black Americans took their last breath, scars of plantation owners on their back, and they saw the bursting brilliance of the glory of God because they held on to Him in faith. They believed in justice. They wrote spiritual songs about it. Some of you have been in courtrooms where your ex just knew what to say, knew how to manipulate the system, and you haven't seen your kids as much as you should, but Jesus sees and He rewards. Blessed are you, Jesus once said, if you are persecuted for righteousness, because great is your reward in heaven. This life can be unfair and unjust. Sin that has shaken this world sometimes makes things way too hard, but vengeance belongs to God. Romans 12, vengeance is mine, says the Lord, and He will come with righteousness, vengeance, and truth. The innocent will be vindicated and the guilty will be punished. Thank God that what goes around absolutely comes back around. And thank God it absolutely does not. You ready for part three? Does what goes around comes back around? Every Christian here can raise up hands in praise and say, thank God it does not. For everyone who repents of their sin, the Bible says, who confesses to God and looks to Jesus and His forgiveness, what comes back around is the opposite of what goes around. God does not treat us as we deserve to be treated. I think of my sin like this big boomerang that I've thrown out at God, and it should come back and concuss and condemn me to hell forever. But before it could happen, the cross of Jesus stands. And that boomerang sticks into the wood of the cross so that what comes to me is not what I deserve, but instead the mercy, grace, and unbelievable love of God. I love what the Apostle Paul said in Ephesians 2. He said this, we were by nature deserving of wrath. What did we deserve? What should have come back to us? The wrath of God, the anger of God, not because we were the worst sinner on the block, but because by nature we are sinners who do not deserve a spot in heaven. That's what we deserved. But does anyone want to guess the very next word that the Apostle Paul wrote? We were by nature deserving of wrath. I'll show it to you. But, not so, not therefore, not and, we deserved wrath, but, oh man, because of His great love for us, God, who is rich in mercy, made us alive with Christ. We should have been dead, but God made us alive. We should have gotten hell, but God gave us heaven. He should have turned His face away. Instead, He turns at us and He smiles. What goes around did not, does not, and will not come back around because of the amazing name of Jesus Christ. You know, a couple Saturdays ago, my neighbor invited me over to his house for food. And when I walked in the door, I've told some of you this, I stumbled across him practicing a very ancient Buddhist ritual. There was me and my wife in a circle of Southeast Asian people with all these Buddha statues around. And my neighbor started pouring water on top of the statues. And he explained that what he was doing was making merit. He said, I've sinned. We all have. Are you going to die and not face the consequence of your sin? His answer was, you have to make merit. You have to do good. You have to be religious. You have to practice certain practices. You have to give money to the poor. Like you've messed it up. You better fix it before it's too late. The following Friday, 6 days later, I was right here in our church. It was a very special Friday. It was the Friday that Christians call Good Friday. And we talked about some similar themes here in church. We talked about sin, how serious it is, how if you die and God sees sin, the anger is coming. There will be judgment and justice. But we talked about merit, but not the merit that we make. We talked about the merit that was given to us in the name of Jesus. We talked about a God who is so good, he didn't wait until we could balance the scales as if we could. Instead, he sent his one and only son, Jesus, who lived a perfect life, who had a flawless spiritual credit score. And then in the greatest act of love, he didn't give you a second chance. He gave you his credit. He made all the merit and he transferred it to your account so that anyone who repents and believes in Jesus has what they need to stand in the presence of a happy, smiling God. In fact, on that Good Friday, our church sang a song that many of you know, perhaps some of you at home don't know. It was a song called All Sufficient Merit. And we sang with grateful souls, it's done. We proclaim the name of Jesus, it's finished. We said with all confidence and faith, no more debt I owe, because the all-sufficient of merit of Jesus through faith has become my own. Are you going to get what you deserve from God? Nope. Were you by nature an object of God's wrath? You were. But if you have Jesus, that's not what you are. And whatever you go through in this life is not God getting you back. It's not God punishing you. Christians don't have to hold their breath and hope somehow they survive after they die. No, heaven is ours, guaranteed in the name of Jesus. So what goes around comes back around. My friends, the answer is probably, absolutely, absolutely not. So before I say amen, can I ask, what does God want you to do today? Is God telling you perhaps to think about your daily choices, little seeds that grow into something significant? Is it about humbling yourself and making that confession, stepping into the light? Is it about not thinking that just bringing your kids to church is going to train them in the way that they should go, but instead it's time to buy a kid's Bible, time to start a new habit? Was God coming at you today in ferocity and in love to save you from getting what your abusive behavior deserves? Is it time to raise your hand, to make a confession, to call the authorities? Was God comforting you, letting you know that you don't have to be mad at him because he's the one that will save you from injustice? Or did God say to you today, like he did to my own heart, that his love for us is so great, he is so rich in mercy, that thank you, God, we are not treated as our sins deserve? What goes around comes back around. Is that true? Probably. Yes. No. You got it? Good. Let's pray. Oh, God. Man, when we slow down our scrolling and just ponder statements like this, it makes us think about so many vitally important things. I don't know how you're working on everyone's heart, God, but do something with this. Blessed are those who don't just hear the word of God, but they obey it. And so God, change a habit today. Stop a toxic behavior today. Make someone more honest than they've ever been today. God, you know, I was just at a presentation that says abusive people never change. That pride is so hard in their hearts that they will hurt the people in their homes and never stop. And maybe most of the time that's true, but God, you are able to do all things. If you spoke and the universe was created, if your son conquered death and was made alive on Easter morning, then this is possible too. I pray that this church, this place would be the safest place in our community because we walk in the light of honest confession, even this one. God, break someone's stubborn heart and bring them back to Jesus that their soul can be saved and their life can be changed. And God, for anyone here who's been carrying garbage bags of guilt, who buy this world religion idea that karma is true, help them to fix their eyes not on karma, but on the grace of Jesus Christ. Help them to walk in freedom and in joy, to stop doubting their salvation, but to know that there's a place in heaven with their name on it because of the blood of your Son. Thank you, God, for teaching us. Thank you for bold words that get us back to the truth. Thank you for protecting us from the father of lies, that we could walk not just what's partially true, but totally true. We pray these things in the mighty name of Jesus, your Son. And all God's people said, amen.
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14: What's a great spot to turn to when you're talking with someone who doesn't yet believe in Jesus? I really love that question because all of us have those conversations, right? Like you're talking with someone, a neighbor, a coworker, a teammate, someone in your family, a good friend, and things kind of get spiritual and God opens this door. So what are you going to say? There are over 31,000 passages in the Bible. You're just going to pick and open and hope it's not Leviticus and God has something powerful? Or are you going to have a verse on the tip of your tongue to share? Well, I thought deeply about that question. Like in my conversations like that, what part of the Bible do I turn to? Now, I've been blessed to read the Bible cover to cover multiple times. So what's like a go-to spot to help people grasp what Christianity is all about? You know, my initial answer was going to be John 3:16. Perhaps the most famous Bible passage of all time. It says, God so loved the world that he gave his one and only Son, that whoever believes in him will not perish, but have eternal life. Like, what a great summary. God is known for his love. He gave Jesus his Son. And if you trust in Jesus, you'll have life with God that never ends. But then I thought, no, what about Ephesians 2 verses 8 and 9? It says, it's by grace that you have been saved through faith. And this is not from yourselves. It's the gift of God. It's not by works so that no one can boast. Like, what a great passage to prove that it's not something we earn. It's not good karma. It's not that we deserve it. It's just that God is loving and compassionate and kind. But today, actually, I thought of something that might be even a little bit better. I was thinking about all the kinds of people that I meet. You know, some people whose lives are a train wreck and they know they are. And some people who seem all put together and maybe don't think they need Jesus that much. And I thought of what I think is the most brilliant story Jesus ever told in Luke chapter 15. It's sometimes called the parable of the prodigal son, but I like to call it the parable of the lost sons, plural. And here's how the story goes. There's this amazing father. He's generous, he's kind, he's fair, and he loves his two sons. But his younger son, I don't know, maybe he's the second born kid. He doesn't want to live with his dad and live under his roof and live with his rule. So he says, Dad, you know, I want your money and I'm going to get out of here. And he does. He takes his father's money. He goes to a distant land, far, far away from his father's house, far from his father's face, and he splurges. I mean, think Vegas times 10. There's prostitutes, there's parties, there's alcohol. He lives it up, and then things fall apart. Soon a famine comes into the land. He doesn't have any money left. All his friends bail on him. He's working a terrible job. He doesn't even have money to eat and feed himself. And he realizes that separating himself from his father was a bad, bad idea. And so he decides to go home. And on the way, he's rehearsing a speech. Father, I messed up. Like, I hurt you. I sinned against you and against God. I'm not worthy to be part of your family. I'm not worthy to be called your son. But while he's rehearsing the speech, the father spots him. In Jesus' story, it's like the father never stopped looking, aching, praying for his son to come home. And when he sees him, Jesus says that the dad is filled with compassion. And instead of waiting with his hands on his hips with a lecture, you know, where's my money? What did you do? He goes running out to his son. He embraces him. He weeps and he throws a party. He puts steak on the grill. He hires a DJ and they celebrate. But before the kid has changed, before he's better, the father shows him ridiculous love. What should be a great summary of Christianity, right? Like, you might have messed up. You might have said, God, I don't want to live in your house. I don't want to live by your rules. I want to take your blessings. I want to do what I want. And maybe you realize it doesn't always work out. Like, short-term pleasure is that. It's pleasure, but it's short-term. Maybe you realize that you've sinned and you don't think you're worthy to be called the Son of God, but that story proves, like, God is so much more compassionate than you ever imagined. And in love, and pure unconditional love, he rushes out to accept you and welcome you into his family. But that's not where the story ends. According to Jesus, there's another son. Remember, an older brother. And he never left home. He never rebelled against his father's rules. And he's out in the field working hard like he always does. And he hears the music and the dancing. And someone tells him, your younger brother's come home. And your father's throwing a party. You should come. But the older brother doesn't want to go. When the father hears about this, he goes out to the field and he says, son, your younger brother was lost and now he's found. He's like dead to our family. Now he's alive. We have to celebrate. And the older brother says, well, you never did anything for me, dad. You never threw a party for me and my friends. And Jesus said to, in the story that the father says to the son, but son, I was always with you. Maybe we didn't have the food and maybe we didn't have the music, but you were always with me, with my compassion and my love. And then the story ends. Do you know why Jesus told the story that way? Because there are a whole lot of people who keep the rules and they're fairly moral and they're generally good people, but they're just not that happy being with God. They might be very religious, they might be family kind of people, but they don't find the greatest joy and treasure in the fact that God is in their life. And in this story, Jesus is so brilliant because he realizes that almost all of us are in one of two camps. We like go off the rails and we do what we want or we keep the rules, but both of us forget about the amazing presence of God. And so whether you're speaking with a person who's really broken and, you know, in an AA program or NA, or someone who's very religious and has it all together, all of us need to hear the same message, that there is a God who wants us to live in his house, in his presence, so we can party forever. That's the story that I tell to people. And then I pose the question, so which son are you like? Here's what I know. All of us got issues. And here's what I also know. We have a father who's reaching out, who's running out of his house to embrace all of us. Will you accept him? Will you believe in that kind of love? In my opinion, that's the best place in the Bible to start with someone who's not a Christian just yet. Let's pray about that. Oh, dear God, all of us know people and we love people who don't trust in you just yet. And we don't always know what to say or when to say it or how to say it. So we're going to need your help. I pray that you could use this passage or any passage that you put into our minds to help them see how beautiful and wonderful you are, how serious sin is, but how incredible your grace is too. Give us the words to speak that we can be a blessing to those you put in our life. We pray this all in Jesus' name. Amen.
13: 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We'll see you next time.
4: We all have that verse in scripture that we can recite from memory that we go back to when we need to be filled with the Holy Spirit. I'm Wyatt. You're listening to Faith Radio. Now, verses take on all sorts of meaning and there's context to them. And so your favorite verse in scripture and what you go back to may look a lot different than what I go back to. For instance, my favorite verse in scripture comes from James chapter 1. It's verse 22. It says, do not deceive yourselves. Do not only be hearers of the word, but be doers also. Let's do what the word says, because there is so much richness, deepness, fullness in God's word. It gives us exactly what we need in order to live a life that is honoring to him. And yet we turn from that. I don't want to just read the Bible. I don't want to hear what it says. I want to actually do it. I want to apply it into my life. That's my verse. What's yours? I'd be curious. What is your favorite verse in scripture and why? You can text it to 877-933-2484. Let's encourage one another.
15: 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How did they thank him? With a song? A dance? Nope. By creating an idol. Yeah, God was justifiably angry, but Moses pleaded with him to forgive the people. And God was faithful, and because of that prayer, he forgave. God listened to Moses. He's listening to your prayers and praise, too. Connecting faith to life. 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
18: Well, at my house growing up, everybody was always busy doing something, so sitting down to read was kind of considered lazy. 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
19: Working hard to serve the Lord and others is a good thing, but we can do our work more effectively once we've spent time with Christ. In Luke 10, we see that Mary made a conscious choice. Her sister, Martha, was busy in the kitchen, but Mary decided to cultivate her relationship with Jesus. And in response, Jesus said, "Mary has chosen what is better, and it will not be taken away from her." 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It's a choice to put Him first above all other tasks. Have you made that choice today? 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
22: 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But today on Destined for Victory with Pastor Paul Shepherd, the subject is our individual dependence. In John 15, verse 5, Jesus told us that apart from Him, we can do nothing. It's true. 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
0: There's somebody listening to this message whose life is awfully complicated right now. Your life is messed up. You have done an excellent job of messing it up. And so many of us know what that's like. Been there, done that, bought the t-shirt. You know what we're good at? We're good at messing up life. We're good at getting off to what we think is a good start. And somewhere along the line, we decide we cannot deal with this prosperity and we mess things up.

saves simple people. Look at verse 26. Brothers, think of what you were when you were called. Not many of you were wise by human standards. Not many were influential. Not many were of noble birth. Now that might hurt some of your feelings. So let me help you understand what he said. He didn't say not any of you. He said not many of you. So if you say, pardon me, I do come from nobility. Well, Paul didn't discredit that. He just said, most of us don't. Most of us in the kingdom of God aren't wise by human standards. Why? Because that's not what drew us. What drew us was the fact that we knew we needed what that simple message said. So he says, not many were wise by human standards, but some were. But you know, it's wonderful. God knows how to save even wise people, even noble people. You know how he does it? He just lets you make a mess of your life. So it doesn't matter whether you're in the category that's just regular, never were voted, you know, best of or most likely to do anything positive. Most of us. Most of us were never considered that person really, really is going to be a world changer. Most of us didn't have somebody look at us one day and say, you're really going to be a world changer. A few were, but you know, if you were one of the few, God said, well, I'll just let you try to change the world, see how good you do, and keep your life together and keep it in order and please me all at the same time. You know what we discover? We discover that no matter whether you are common or noble, no matter whether you are wise by the world's standards or considered just an average person with an average aptitude, doesn't matter whether you got 1600 on the SAT or whether you were in the three digits. I know there's some three-digit folk here. Don't raise your hand. Some of us graduated summa cum laude. Some graduated magna cum laude. Some graduated cum laude. And some of us graduated thank you, Lord. You know I'm telling the truth. Graduated, thank you, Lord. I got out. I barely made it. Oh, God, thank you. Remember when I was in college taking them foreign language? I hated foreign language. But they said you got to take it in order to pass. I knew then I wasn't going to remember a thing. As soon as it was over, I just remembered enough to pass. I remember the professor saying, I don't know. You have the ability to say. I said, yes, but I'm not going to speak in this language. She said, well, you got to get through this class. Suggest you buckle down. And I did, and I passed it, and I can't say anything now. And some of us may have been wise or noble, but God still had a way of showing you, without me, you're nothing. You can have fine inventions, but what does it profit a man if he gained the whole world and loses soul? You can be responsible for some wonderful innovations. You can start some great corporations. But unless you please God, your life will have been insignificant. Because as the old songwriter said, only what you do for Christ is going to last. Whatever you do for time will burn up in time. But whatever you do for Christ will last. When you share the simple message with a person who desperately needs it, and they come to faith in Christ, do you know what you have done is more significant than the people who invented the computers that all of us use, or the cell phones that all of us use, or the technology? Because all that does is helps you navigate here in this world for a few years. It's great, it's convenient, but it just lasts for a little while, and then it's gone. But if you share the good news with a person and their heart turns to the Lord, you have changed not only time, you have changed eternity for that individual. And so it's a simple message. And Paul says God saves simple people. It takes humility to accept a simple message. It takes humility to say, I'm not all that. I'm some of that. God's blessed me with some gifts and ability. See, please understand, the Bible isn't calling you to act like you're ignorant, to act like you know nothing, can do nothing. And Paul's not making that case. In fact, the guy who has given us this

0: letter would have been known in our day as a PhD. He was a Pharisee of Pharisees. He excelled in Judaism as a Pharisee. He was a member of the Sanhedrin Council. So he's one of the big shot Pharisees. And he sat at the feet of Gamaliel, which means that would have been equivalent to a PhD program in our day. So Paul isn't glorifying ignorance. He's just saying, you got to understand that through your gray matter, you'll never get to God. And so what you have to do is humble yourself before the Almighty God and recognize, Lord, I need you. Without you, I am nothing. Without you, my gifts can never be used for eternity. My gifts will never change anyone's life in a way that pleases and honors God. And so God saves simple people who come to realize that I wasn't called because I was special. I was called because I was common. Or I was called because I thought I was special and the world thought I was special. But God just let me run into enough of my humanity where I realized I needed him. Haven't you ever seen rich and famous people who everybody wants their autograph, everyone wants to see them, take pictures of them? But when you hear their true life story, they are miserable people. You know why? Because the only people who think fame and money and fortune and all of that are the keys to happiness are the people who don't have fame, money, and fortune. The people who have it know there's no key to happiness built in there. You have a bunch of money, that just gives you more problems, more people to distrust. Now, do you like me or do you like what I have? Gotta get married, gotta get a prenup. In case you're just pretending to like me, but you're really after my stuff. So you got to get a prenup. Brother came to me one time years ago. Pastor, what do you think about a prenup? I've been seeing somebody. I kind of like her, but I'm thinking ahead now. And I said, well, in the kingdom, the two become one. In the kingdom, you better know who you're marrying. And so he said, all right, I'm going to go back and pray some more. Listen, when you live the simple life, understand that God is the one who makes the difference in your life. You don't have to worry about all that. When we first got married, I mean, I didn't even have anything. What, a prenup, please. All I knew is I had God. I needed him. He had called me to ministry. I needed a good wife. Meredith was down. She wanted to serve God side by side with me. I said, bet. I didn't have to worry about her motives. I had nothing. Absolutely nothing. What's she gonna take, my raggedy LTD? I kid you not, I had an LTD. Y'all remember that? Ford used to make it. Come on, 40 and over, come on. LTD. Ford used to make them. I had one. Bought it, used it. It had some rust and stuff on it. So after a while, when I got a little bit of money, I took it to Mako. Got it fixed up. And they had a special. And you could not only get the rust off the body, but then they would paint it whatever color they you could choose among their colors. And they had a gold color. I said, that's what I want. Because I'm believing that one day God's going to give me that. Some gold. Because right now I have nothing. So I just bought it just and got that color. And it looked good. But I didn't have to worry about her motives. She wanted the car. Go ahead.
1: 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In 1 Corinthians chapter 1, the Apostle Paul talks about how God often reveals his power through ideas or people that the world considers weak or foolish. Let's dive a little deeper into that idea in the rest of today's message. It's all about him.
0: So whether you're noble, rich, famous, popular, successful, innovative, or whether you're just a common person, the message is the same. All of us need the Lord. Every last one of us needs the Lord. And the good news is he can be found because he's not far from us. In Jesus Christ, he stands right on the outside of your life, knocking to come in. God saves us through a simple message, Paul says. God saves simple people, or people who come to realize that their nobility will not get them closer to God. And finally, his conclusion in this chapter is God wants us to simply boast about him. God wants us to simply boast about him. My friend, your job in life is to go around bragging on God. Your job in life is to go around talking about Jesus and his love. Your job is to go around letting people know that I have found. People, let me tell you about my best friend. Oh, I caught some older folk there. Now, some of the young people don't know what I just did. All right, how many, without me telling, how many of you all know what I just referenced? Let me, oh, look at that. I went on back, the courtship. Y'all finish it. Of Eddie's father, that's what I'm talking about. That was a nice little theme song. That's our job, to go around telling the world, people, let me tell you about my best friend. Let me tell you about the one who changed my life. Let me tell you about the one who gave me salvation for free when I couldn't earn it. Let me tell you about the one who picked me up and turned me around and placed my feet on solid ground. Let me tell you about the one who put a smile on my face, who put laughter in my heart, who put joy down in my soul, who gave me peace in my mind and heart. Let me tell you about the one who says, I know the plans I have for you. They're plans to prosper you and to give you hope and a future. Let me tell you about my best friend. His name is Jesus. And he wants to be your best friend too. If you'll open your heart. Our job is to go around bragging on God. Jeremiah chapter 9, verses 23 and 24. This is what the Lord says. Let not the wise man boast of his wisdom, or the strong man boast of his strength, or the rich man boast of his riches. But let him who boasts, boast about this, that he understands and knows me. That I am the Lord who exercises kindness. Has God ever been kind to you? Yes. Who exercises justice? Has God ever righted a wrong in your life? And righteousness on the earth, for in these I delight, declares the Lord. Jeremiah said, if you are wise, don't boast in your wisdom. You know why? Because God gave you the wisdom. I'm self-made. Are you kidding? If you were self-made, that means you didn't go to school because you were too smart for all the teachers. If you're self-made, no one had to teach you the ABCs and the 1-2-3s. No one had to walk you through all the steps of education. No one had to get you to matriculate through a particular college or university. No one had to teach you in postgraduate settings. No one had to do that. You are self-made. Your parents didn't have to give you common sense and wisdom for a living. No one had to feed you and take care of you and support you. And all. If you are self-made, then there's no one who can say, I contributed to his or her success. That's a foolish statement. I pulled myself up by my own bootstraps. Are you serious? God gave you the boots, the straps, and the strength to pull them up. Let not the wise man boast of his wisdom, or the strong man boast of his strength. I've seen strong people as a pastor over these years. I've seen strong, muscular men walk in my office and bawl like a baby. Because with all of their physical prowess, something's falling apart in their life. They can't take it. Thinking about suicide. Somebody told them about a preacher who could help them, and they walked in desperate. Don't boast in your prowess. Thank God for whatever he's given you to do. You're an athlete or you're in physical shape or whatever. Just give God the glory by the way you use your body. But don't think it puts you one up on everybody. Because I've seen folk in great physical shape and in lousy spiritual shape. And so he says, don't boast in it. And then he says to those who are rich, don't boast in your riches for a lot of reasons. Number one, the stock market is unreliable. I'll never forget, I had a brother walk into my office after that dot-com boom turned into a bust. The man said to me, Pastor, today I am worth 10% of what I was worth 4 years ago. He said, Pastor, I'm now trying to figure out whether I'm going to be able to educate my children. And I said, I'll pray with you, stand with you in faith, believe God for you. We agreed in prayer. He was a troubled man. He didn't even know how to. He said, it's hard to face my wife because we were riding so high. When he walked out of my office, I remember thinking, I wish you had been listening more when I was preaching. Because when that boom hit and everyone was delirious with their portfolios, and I didn't know much about portfolios because I didn't have one. You know, I've since learned some things. I'm getting my act together, hooking it up. But then I didn't know anything except I knew they were too happy. I did know that. Y'all are too happy because you're doing what the Bible said not to do. You're putting your trust in riches. The Bible doesn't say there's anything wrong with your money, but it does say there's something very wrong with you putting your trust in it. And I tell you what, it came true for many people who realize that the scripture is right. Paul said when he wrote Timothy, tell people who are wealthy not to put their trust in it because it's so uncertain. Many of you heard me tell the story back when I was a young single man, had a job, looking good. I was running this little department in this auto leasing company, had my company car driving back and forth to work. We were sitting pretty, all of us who were working there doing good. One day out the clear blue, come to work, I saw the boss's Mercedes sitting out there. I said, oh, what's he doing down here from Paramus, New Jersey? Walked in, I said, what's he doing down there? He said, I don't know, but it can't be good. In a few minutes, they called us all into the conference room and said, this division of our company is not doing well. We've analyzed it. The bottom line is we decided that it's got to go. We're going to phase this division completely out. And so we all sat there and people were devastated. I remember one lady started crying. She said, I just bought a house. What in the world am I going to do? How long is this phase out project going to take? They said it is done as of today. And then somebody asked another question. The answer was the same, today. And then finally someone said, now those of us who are on the middle or executive level have company cars. How long do we have? Before we have to turn them in. Guess what the answer was? I didn't even know how to get home on the bus from that job. That's the truth. Didn't know what buses to catch to get home. But they said, you better figure out something. Because that car is staying here. Today, I called Meredith. I was dating her at the time. We weren't engaged, but she was a finalist. And I called her, and I said, I can't tell you the whole story, but bottom line is I need you to pick me up from my job today. And she said, well, what happened? Don't ask questions. Just come get me. You know how when the news isn't good, you get cranky in a hurry. Why you gotta ask a bunch of questions? That's what's wrong with you now. You always ask and want to know stuff.
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0: Some of you are trying to change your spouse, and I come to let you know you can't do it. You are not the change agent. The Holy Spirit has a power that can change anybody. You don't have the power to do anything but get on somebody's nerves.
1: And that's next time in our message, Knowing the Mind of Christ. Until then, remember, He who began a good work in you will bring it to completion. In Christ, you are destined for victory.

0: 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Thank you for listening. I hope you are getting exactly what you need when you tune in to Faith Radio. You know, I don't know what you're going through. I don't know what struggles you are facing, but I know you have the power, not on your own. It's not your own power, but the power of the Holy Spirit to overcome it. The Holy Spirit is upon you. God is with you. So whether it's a test, whether it's your job or relationship that is struggling, financial concerns, health concerns, know that the Holy Spirit is with you. Whatever struggle you are facing, whatever battle that you have today, tomorrow, next week, God is with you. He's got you in this. Lean into that, trust that promise from Him, and know that you can overcome it.
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3: Baptism is a symbol of what's happened inside of you. 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Because I believe some of you need to take that step that's been coming for some time.
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8: Hello, and welcome to Pastor Rick's Daily Hope with Rick Warren. We are so glad you're here with us today. We're going to continue our series called The Keys to a Blessed Life. Now, in these messages, Rick walks through Jesus' Sermon on the Mount and shows us how to live a truly hopeful and purpose-filled life. And here's the final part of how God blesses broken hearts.
9: Now, I'm not going to go into this because you've heard me talk about it a thousand times, but you need a small group. I would not be standing before you today if it weren't for my small group. My small group was there in the darkest days of my life. They were there just being the ministry of presence. They didn't have to say anything. They didn't have to give me any advice. They just showed up. Who are you doing that for? Who knows that you would show up in their crisis? And who has that same kind of commitment to you? You need to get in a small group. There is no reason at all for you to go through the pain on your own. It's just your own pride that will keep you from getting involved in the support. The Bible says God gives us a church family for support. We're to rejoice with those who rejoice and mourn with those who mourn. 1 Thessalonians 5:11 says, comfort each other and give each other strength. Now, let me give you a couple suggestions, because right now you're in one of two positions. You're either going through pain yourself and you need comfort, or you're not going through pain and you need to comfort others. You either need help or you need to help. Either way, this is a message that you need to be using. If you're not in major pain right now, you need to be thinking, how can I follow what Jesus tells me to do and comfort the people in pain around me? Well, first you gotta be aware. And if you care, you'll be aware. There are people in pain sitting on your row, and you don't even know what their pain is. If you care, you'll be aware. Let me give you two suggestions for comforting people when they go through any kind of loss, financial loss, physical loss, health loss, loss of a loved one, or anything. Let me just give you two. Write these down. Number one, never minimize another's pain, the pain of others. Never minimize others' pain. Kay was talking the other day, we were in London, and she was speaking, and she said, one of the words you can delete from your vocabulary when you're talking to somebody in pain is the word at least. And she told me about a lady, a mother, who had lost a child through drowning. And a neighbor came over and, in a meaningful attempt to comfort, said, well, at least you're young enough to have another child. Are you kidding me? I'm sure that mama said, I'm not wanting another child. I want my child back. I want my child back. Don't tell me, well, at least you've got three other kids. Are you kidding me? Well, at least you've got your... Eliminate the phrase at least from your vocabulary when talking to somebody in pain. It doesn't help. It's not, you're trying to minimize the pain by pointing out something good. Just never minimize the pain of others. And I would say again, parents, stop trying to teach your kids to stuff it. Don't cry now. You know, the typical reaction when somebody's in pain, we try to fix it immediately. Don't be in a hurry to fix anything. You don't need to fix it. God will fix it in due time. What you need to do is just be there and be aware and care. So never minimize. The other thing is never rush people. Never rush people. Pain and grief takes time. And nobody can figure out how long the grief's going to take for any particular thing in your life but you. I can't tell you what's the appropriate time to grieve for anything in your life. You're just going to have to figure that one out yourself. And it's different for everybody else. You know, in marriages, the death of a child is often the predictor of a divorce. In fact, marriages that have the death of a child don't have a pretty good rate of staying together. Kay and I knew that statistic. And when Matthew died, we determined that we were going to let this draw us closer to each other rather than divide us. And it was all because of one thing, showing grace to each other and realizing whatever you're feeling right now is okay. And I don't try to talk Kay out of her feelings, and she doesn't try to talk me out of mine, and we just enter into each other's pain. A feeling is neither right or wrong, it's just a feeling. And so you show grace to each other, and you never rush people. Kay wrote a column, or a little post in Facebook about how she was starting to feel people kind of rushing her and saying, you know, when are you going to go back to teaching? And, you know, when are you going to be back on the stage? And you know, and kind of like, aren't you over it yet? And she stopped trying to push people to get over it. She wrote this little post. Did it hit a nerve? Over 3 million people reposted it. Why? Because that's the way anybody who's in deep pain feels. They understand. Don't tell me to get over it. You don't get over it. You get through it. You get through it. There's a fourth way that God blesses broken hearts. All right? He gives us a church family. He gives us his own presence. He grieves with us. Number four, God uses grief to help us grow. And he does it in three ways. Here are three verses that illustrate three different ways. First, God uses pain to get our attention. C.S. Lewis wrote, God whispers to us in our pleasure, but he shouts to us in our pain. Pain is God's megaphone. Pain is saying, hello. We rarely change when we see the light. We change when we feel the heat. Here's what the Bible says, Proverbs 20, verse 30. Sometimes it takes a painful experience to make us change our ways. That's in today's English version. Anybody agree with that verse? Yeah. Sometimes it takes a painful experience to make us change our ways. So God uses grief to help us grow by getting our attention. Second way, he brings good out of bad. One of the most famous verses in the Bible is Romans 8, 28. We know, not guess, not hope, we know that in all things, not some, not just the good, in all things, God works. In all things, God works for the good of those who love him. It's an opportunity to grow in character. Every time you go through pain, you can't control the pain you go through. You may have chronic pain, and that pain may be with you for years and years and years. You can't always control that. But you can decide whether it's going to make you bitter or better, whether it's going to be a stepping stone or it's going to be a stumbling block. God brings good out of bad. And the third thing he does is he prepares us for eternity. Look at this next verse, 2 Corinthians 4, 17 and 18. These troubles are getting us ready for an eternal glory. What troubles? The pain you're going through right now. These troubles, that sickness, that sadness, that suffering, that lack, that loss, that pain, that pressure, that problem, these troubles are getting us ready for an eternal glory that will make all our troubles seem like nothing. Things that are seen don't last forever. But things that are not seen are eternal. And that's why we keep focused on the things that can't be seen. You've heard me say before, you're not taking your car to heaven. You're not taking your china to heaven. You're not taking your clothes to heaven. You're not taking your career to heaven, but you are taking your character. You're taking you. And so God's more interested in your character development than in your comfort. Why? Because comfort's going to be on for trillions and trillions and trillions and trillions a year in heaven. This is the get ready stage. This is the learning stage. This is the warm up act. This is the school. It's a preschool. And God says, these troubles are getting us ready for an eternal glory. That's a comfort. You see, you can handle an enormous amount of pain when you can realize there's a good purpose in it, like labor and having a baby. But when you don't see any purpose in the pain, then it's easy to give up. When the pain is unceasing, when the pain never stops, when the pain keeps going, you need to see God's purpose. And what is God doing? First, is he trying to get my attention? Second, is he trying to bring good out of bad? Third, is he preparing my character for heaven? Is he giving me an opportunity to grow in Christ's likeness? Things that are seen don't last forever, but things that are not seen are eternal. Number five. The fifth way that God comforts us when we mourn is that God gives us the hope of heaven. And this one has been particularly beautiful and meaningful to me this last year, that this life is not all there is, that this is just the warm-up act, and that we're living for so much more. The amount of time you're going to spend on earth is really quite small. You're only going to get 80, 90, at the most, maybe 100 years. That's nothing. Nothing. It's going to be over before you realize it. It's nothing compared to millions and millions and millions and millions and millions and millions of years in heaven. And the Bible says we have the hope of heaven. If there were no hope of heaven, I would be in despair. Because there's just too much bad in the world. There's too many rapes, too many people getting molested, too many children being abused, too many wars, too many people being tortured. But the fact is, the Bible says, 1 Thessalonians 4:13, talking about believers who die, Paul says, we don't want you to be ignorant about believers who've died. We don't want you to grieve like the people who have no hope. Circle the people who have no hope. There's two kinds of grief. You can grieve with hope, or you can grieve without hope. Let me tell you, you want the first one. As a pastor, I have done, I don't know, hundreds and hundreds, and I don't know, maybe thousands. I don't know how many funerals that I've done. I don't know how many times I've stood at the bedside of somebody taking their last breath. I have been at the funerals and looked in the faces of people who had no hope when a loved one died. And I've seen the terror on their face and the despair on their face. You see, the test of your faith, the test of your belief system, the test of your worldview is not how you handle the parties of life. The test of your worldview is how you handle the failures, and how you handle the funerals, and how you handle the deaths of life. That's the acid test. The Bible says we have a hope. And so we grieve, but we grieve with hope. When a Christian dies, why do we grieve? I mean, that Christian is going to heaven. They're going where they're made for. They're going where they're going to spend eternity. And they're going where you're going to go too if you know the Lord. So why do we grieve? We're not grieving them in a funeral. We're grieving us. We miss them. My son Matthew for 27 years was tortured by mental illness. And it was agony. And honestly, when he died, I grieved his extremely painful life more than I grieved his extremely painful death. Because I know today he has no fear, he has no pain, he has no depression, he is, every one of his questions has been answered. He has joy, he has the understanding, everything he's always wanted. Why was I made like this? Why didn't I get well? All those questions were answered. I'm not grieving the fact that he's in heaven. I grieve the fact that I miss him. I want my son back. I miss him now. And so when a Christian grieves, we grieve in a very, very different way than the rest of the world. We grieve with hope. Non-believers grieve without any hope. And that's disastrous. It's devastating. It's debilitating. It's despairing. What is our hope? Revelation 21 verse 4 says this. God will wipe every tear from their eyes, and there will be no more death or mourning or crying or pain, for the old order of things will have passed away. I am looking forward to that day so much. It's one of the things that allows me to go to places like Africa and see people starving from poverty, and allows me to go into the inner city and see people being beat up and abused and misused, and allows me to see all the pain in the world, which could be debilitating in its depressing nature, if I didn't know that one day God is going to settle the score, he's going to even the odds, he's going to balance the accounts, and one day in heaven, God's going to wipe away every tear. And there will be no more death, and there will be no more mourning, and there will be no more suffering, and no more crying, and no more pain, for the old order will have passed away. That is one of the six hopes that blessed are those who mourn, for they shall be comforted. Finally, there's one more thing, and this is a big one. God uses our pain to help others. There's a purpose in your pain. This is called redemptive pain. This is the highest and best use of the pain you go through. God does not want you to waste a hurt. God never wastes a hurt, but we often do because we're not willing to use it to help other people. God uses our pain to help others. This is the highest and best use. Who can better help the mother of a special needs child than another mother of a special needs child? Who can better help somebody who's lost a son or daughter in a war than somebody who lost a son or daughter in a war? Who can better help somebody who lost a limb than somebody who's lost a limb? Who could better help somebody who has gone through the pain of an addiction or a marriage failure or molestation or any of the other evils in the world than somebody who went through that? God does not want you to waste your hurt. This is redemptive hurt. He wants you to redirect your focus. 2 Corinthians 1:4, God comforts us in all our troubles so that we can comfort others with the same comfort we receive from God. Now listen very closely. Your greatest ministry will come out of your deepest hurt. You might write this down. My greatest ministry will come out of my deepest hurt. Because you can relate. You can say, been there, done that, went through. I had a mother who was abusive. I had a dad who was distant and left the family. I had a failure in this area or that area. Your greatest ministry will come out of your deepest hurt. You see, we think the world is impressed by how we handle prosperity. But the world is actually impressed by how we handle adversity. We think that it is our success that gives us credibility to be a witness. But God says, no, it is our suffering that gives us credibility. You would not believe the open doors that have happened in my life since Matthew died. And when I began to journal about it on social media, people began to come out of the woodwork, and some people you wouldn't believe, and said, I've never told this to anybody else. We think that fame earns respect, but actually it's faithfulness in tough times. Now here's the bottom line. I'll say it again. We're in a broken world, and so every day, nothing works perfectly. And that means every day, you either need comfort, or you need to comfort others. Right now, you're in one of two categories. Put yourself on it. Right now, you either need help, because you're in really bad pain, or you need to help others. And maybe, just maybe, God wants to do both at the same time. It's called being a wounded healer. If you wait until you're completely healed to help other people, guess what? You're gonna wait a long time, because you're not gonna be fully healed of everything in your life until you get to heaven. If you're going through a tough time right now, the Bible says, comfort one another and give each other strength. That's what the body of Christ, that's what the family's to do. We're supposed to help you. So we wanna help you. Don't carry this on your own. Going through a tough time right now, just stand up and Tommy's gonna come and pray.
10: Father, thank you for seeing us. Even though oftentimes we feel that you perhaps have forgotten us, Lord, we know through your word that that's not true. You see what breaks our hearts. You see what keeps us up at night when everyone else is sleeping. You see those places in our hearts that are so hurt, where we feel hopeless and we feel helpless. And God, we know in your word, through the promise of Isaiah 61, that you said you comfort all who mourn. You provide for those who grieve. And you promise to bestow and grant on each of us a crown of beauty instead of ashes. And you said to us that you would give us joy instead of our mourning. So today, we stand before you as a family, together, with open hearts and hands before you, saying, Father, and asking as you are our daddy. Lord, we pray for healing. There are those who are standing that are in physical pain. that are sick. They have diseases, whether it be cancer or hepatitis or AIDS or Lyme, or even diseases they may not even have answers for. They're living in medical mystery land. They're just in pain. So, Lord, you said you are the great physician, and we believe that. So we pray for physical healing now. Lord, we ask for wisdom when we do go to the doctor, that you give doctors the wisdom beyond even their own understanding, that you would bring healing in any way you want in our lives. And we pray for healing for broken hearts and broken relationships, Lord, that you would reconcile relationships, you would reconcile those relationships in our lives with family and with loved ones and with spouses and with our kids and coworkers and whatever it may be. And Father, we pray for courage. Give us the courage of Job when he said, the Lord gives and the Lord takes away, but I will still bless his name. And in those hard places in our lives when we feel like giving up, Lord, help us remember that our hope lies in you and that no matter what happens in our life, we will bless your name. Make us all in our brokenness living trophies of your grace, that others would see that we have not given up on you, but our hope is in you. Give us the courage to do what is right no matter how we feel, and give us the courage to ask for help if we need it, and even the courage to accept that help. And Father, we pray for strength, and for some of us, we ask for the strength just to get out of bed, just to make it another day. The strength that we find in you. And Lord, we don't ask for strength for tomorrow because tomorrow's not promised, but we ask, Lord, just give us what we need moment by moment and day by day. And give us the strength to face our pain, knowing that whatever we're going through, you're going to go with it through us. We're not alone, no matter what season we're in. And Lord, we do ask, that whatever season we're currently in, that it would be a short season. Father, we do pray that you would redeem our pain and bring purpose out of it, that you would use what's happened in our lives for your glory and for your honor, Lord. And because of that, you would draw people to us, people that we could help, people that would be willing to look at us and see Jesus, because we have not given up on you and we are blessing your name. Thank you that this life is brief and that our struggles are only momentary. Thank you for the hope of eternity. Help all of us, whether we're standing or sitting, Lord, to live in light of eternity with passion and drive in the hope of Jesus Christ. Thank you for the blessing and gift of heaven. In Jesus' name, amen.
8: What a great message from Pastor Rick today. There's something I always take away from his message. Here's Rick to tell you how you can help support this ministry.
9: Jesus told his disciples that they should live their lives according to five specific purposes. He said, you've got to love God with all your heart. That's worship. And love your neighbor as yourself. That's ministry. That's called the Great Commandment. And then Jesus said, go make disciples. That's evangelism. Baptize them into the family of God. That's fellowship, a sign of fellowship. And then he said, teach them to obey everything I've taught you. That's discipleship. And we call that the Great Commission. We believe at Daily Hope that a great commitment to the Great Commandment and the Great Commission will produce a great Christian, a great church, a great company, a great community. You know, I started Daily Hope so I could spread the good news about Jesus, not just across America, but all around the world. And we want people to know that God's word is filled with hope and truth. And the power that we need to follow him every day is available to every single one. You know as well as I do that the word of God changes lives. It's alive, it's active, and it breathes new life and new love into all of our lives. 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And God will bless it, and God will bless you, and we'll get to heaven, and we'll thank God for all the people who are going to be in heaven because you cared.
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11: 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Thanks for listening to Faith Radio and Daily Hope there with Rick Warren. Stay with us. Chip Ingram's on the way. First, though, let's spend a few moments reflecting on our Growing Your Faith verse for today. As I mentioned, the things we desire, we love, we pursue, they have an impact on who we are as a person. 1 Timothy 6, 9, and 10, but people who long to be rich fall into temptation and are trapped by many foolish and harmful desires that plunge them into ruin and destruction. For the love of money is a root of all kinds of evil. Some people, craving money, have wandered from the true faith and pierced themselves with many sorrows. Paul's talking here about money, and that can deform us. But really, there are so many other things that can deform who we are.
7: God, you say in the Bible, fear not, stand firm. The Lord will fight for you, and you have only to be silent. Would you show yourself to me today? Will you remind me that I don't have to choose fear? I want to get better at trusting in you. Help me to surrender and be content with my situation. Thank you, Jesus, that I don't have to walk alone. 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
15: Sometimes we can easily identify our idols, but not all times. This is Susie Larson with another Grow and Go moment, helping you to discover and enjoy what God wants to do in and through you. In the book of Jeremiah, chapter 2, verse 12, we read this: "The heavens are shocked at such a thing and shrink back in horror and dismay, says the Lord." I followed the Bible study host to the kitchen for more refreshments. She leaned in and whispered, "I keep having affairs and I can't seem to stop." My jaw dropped. For a second, I thought I heard her wrong. Their little home was cozy. They had a young daughter, Christian plaques on the wall. We were there for Bible study. I learned later that her husband knew of the affairs and was fighting for his marriage. 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I don't want the heavens to gasp. I want them to rejoice over my faith. 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He'll never forsake you. And nobody has what he can provide for you. He's your best gift yet. 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
1: Do you ever wish you could really experience God? I mean, you believe in Him, He lives inside of you. 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
0: A crippled man, 40 years old, who has never taken a single step in his life, is jumping through the temple courts and praising God. The crowd is stunned. Peter and John are probably a little stunned themselves. And the early church discovers a key lesson. Taking a step of faith doesn't guarantee smooth sailing. It guarantees God will show up. I'm Dave Drewy, and today on Living on the Edge, Chip Ingram continues his series, The Jesus Revolution. And a quick note, later in today's program, Chip will be sharing about a very special opportunity here this month with our mid-year match. You won't want to miss that. But right now, here's Chip.
1: Open to Acts chapter 3, and what we're going to see is how God begins with Peter and John and helps them take baby steps. And He's going to give them just a very specific baby step game plan, and they change their world. So follow along, because what I'm going to do is there's four baby steps that we learn from the story, and there's one or two baby steps we'll look at in terms of a sermon. One day, Peter and John were going up to the temple at the time of prayer at 3 p.m. Now, a crippled man from birth was being carried to the temple gate called Beautiful, where he was put every day to beg from those who were going into the temple courts. When he saw Peter and John about to enter, he asked them for money. And Peter looked straight at him, as did John, and then Peter said, "Look at us." So the man gave him his attention, and he expected to get something from them. Then Peter said, "Silver or gold I do not have, but what I do have, I will give to you. In the name of Jesus Christ of Nazareth, walk." Taking him up by his right hand, he helped him up, and instantly the man's feet and ankles became strong. And he jumped to his feet and he began to walk, and then he went jumping and into the temple courts and walking and leaping and praising God. And when all the people saw him walking and praising God, they recognized him as the same man who used to beg sitting at the temple gate called Beautiful. And they were filled with wonder and amazement at what was happening to him. Baby steps. Step number one for us regular people who have desires in our hearts that God wants to use to change the world is simply draw near to God. Second is look through Jesus' eyes. When you do that, the third baby step, now those aren't too hard really, is it? I mean, how hard is it to draw near to God and then just to look through Jesus' eyes? Third is act on your good impulses. God is giving you and me those kind of promptings all the time. What if we acted on them? What if we acted on them? Act on those good promptings. Notice what it says to remember. God daily prepares divine appointments for you to be the answer to someone's prayer. Let your light so shine before men that they might see your good works and glorify your Father who is in heaven. Number four, give God the credit. Notice when this happens, because, you know, I think Peter is as shocked as anyone else. You know, long before these guys got to be in stained glass, they were just ordinary.

understand, this isn't about us. This is God. God does miracles. He did miracles then, he does miracles now. Isaiah 42:8, I am the Lord, that is my name. I will not give my glory to another. You'll notice what you need to remember is the world has yet to see the extent of what God will do through someone who does not care who gets the credit. And that's what God wants from us. God wants us to realize, you know what, you're like one really bad decision or doing something stupid from having a life where you'd say, well, how did that happen? We're all people of flesh. I praise God, the Spirit of God lives in me. The difference is we're forgiven. The difference is he lives inside of us, and we're the conduit to share and to care. The Holy Spirit's job is to convict. You share the truth in grace. Usually you hear people that they give people all truth or they give them all grace. Love is giving both in balance from a heart that really cares. I love the verse here I put in Luke 1:37 because it's so interesting who God chooses to use. This is a response of an angel to Mary. Remember Mary, the little teenager? Scholars believe probably 15 years old, maybe 17 at the oldest. And the angel says, God has a God-sized dream for your life. I know you're young, but it's a God-sized dream. He's going to show up to the planet and he's going to live a perfect life and die for the sins of all mankind. He's the Messiah, he's the Savior. And very soon he's going to implant in your womb the supernatural seed of the Spirit of God and you're gonna have a baby. And this little 15 to 17 year old girl goes, I haven't majored in biology, but how can that happen since I don't have a husband? And the angel says, Mary, with God, all things are possible. He wants you to know that. With God, all things are possible. With God, at your work, in your marriage, in your home, in your singleness, on your campus, with God, all things are possible. Do you believe it? See, at the end of the day, really what it boils down the whole Christian life, you draw near to God and live before him. You get strengthened in community, and as you're on mission, it's just believing. It's just trusting. With God, all things are possible. Because if that's true, you take steps that you would never take. If it's impossible, if it's, you know, then what you do is you cul-de-sac in your mentality and you figure out how can my life and my little world, you know, can I get safe to make it work for me? And then we lose. We lose the purpose for our living. We lose the purpose for why God put us here. The number one priority of the church is to build up the life of fellow believers so that those who don't know might know. And they can know not just by what we say, but by how we live. Well, it shifts, and we've got a pretty good crowd, and the crowd now is gonna hear a sermon. We've got the story. And he's gonna pick up the sermon, and remember, it's a very Jewish group, and he's done this right outside in the open area of the temple courts. And so we pick up the story in verse 13 where he says, the God of Abraham, Isaac, and Jacob, the God of our fathers, has glorified his servant, Jesus. Now, for some of us, that's not a real key word, but if you would go back and read in Isaiah 42, 49, 52, and 53, there's a whole section where the Messiah is described as the servant of the Lord. So this would very quickly get their mind thinking, oh, so you're saying this Jesus was the Messiah. Yep. And then when you share with people, you need to understand, and let me just give you this, and you can listen to how Peter does it. There's part of it, part of the good news of the gospel is bad news. It's that you really have blown it, just like I have, and you've sinned, and you fall short of a holy God. And we gotta make sure we say that. And then after the bad news, there's the good news. But God really, really loves you and cares for you. And in that good news, there needs to be an explanation that Christ died for you, literally as your substitute. And then the final part, when you share, as you're going to see Peter, you have to call people to a point of decision. It's not just, this is what he did, I hope you're now aware of it. When you share the gospel, you need to say to them, is there anything keeping you from putting your faith in Christ today? I mean, is it uncomfortable? Of course it's uncomfortable. But if people just hear, you know, there's a movie, it's free, it's the best ever, but you can't get a ticket, or I won't tell you how, well,

0: You see what I'm saying? So listen for the bad news, listen for the good news, and then listen as he calls them to a very specific response. Verse 14, you disown the holy and righteous one and ask that a murderer be released. You killed the author of life, but God raised him from the dead. We are witnesses of this. By faith in the name of Jesus, this man whom you see and know was made strong. It is in Jesus' name and the faith that comes through him that has given this complete healing to him, as you can see. So this man for 40 years has been laying outside. He's leaping and dancing and praising God. A crowd of thousands of people are mushrooming. And now he says, this Jesus that you disowned, the author of life, that you killed, that you really, does this sound like good news? Man, I'll tell you what, I mean, this would be like, oh my, what if this guy's right? And by the way, here's the proof. You see this guy? It's in his name. It's not me. It's in his name and his power and faith in him that's done this. And so they're looking at this miracle. But notice, once you share, and I think his tone of voice was not condemning. I think it was very matter of fact. I think Peter loved these people.
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0: And so notice, he shifts gears. He goes, now brothers, I know that you acted in ignorance. I mean, you didn't get it. You didn't really believe he was the Messiah, as did your leaders. But this is how God fulfilled what he foretold through the prophets, saying that the Christ would suffer. And so basically, the good news is, you know, if you fully understood it all, I don't think you've done that. So now here's the option. Here's the call. Repent then and turn to God. Why? So that your sins may be wiped out, that times of refreshing may come from the Lord, and that he may send the Christ who has been appointed for you, even Jesus. He must remain in heaven until the time comes for God to restore everything, as he promised long ago through his holy prophets. Then he quotes Moses. For Moses said, the Lord your God will raise up for you a prophet like me from among your own people. You must listen to everything he tells you. Anyone who does not listen to him will be completely cut off from among his people. Indeed, all the prophets from Samuel on, as many have spoken and foretold about these days, these messianic days when the Spirit would come, when the Messiah's promises would be true. And you are heirs of the prophets and of the covenant that God made with your fathers. He said to Abraham, through your offspring, all the peoples of the earth will be blessed. When God raised up his servant, he sent him first to you to bless you by turning each of you from your wicked ways. I want to encourage you that this gets, it's a baby step, but boldly share the good news. Boldly share. If you want to know, you know, everyone wants to know, what's the real evidence of the Holy Spirit? I mean, how do you know the Holy Spirit really has a hold of your life? And some people will say, well, it's an event like this, or it's an experience like that. Let me tell you, you read all the way through the book of Acts, the common denominator when you are filled or saturated and controlled by the Holy Spirit is boldness. It's boldness. You actually get where you're not so afraid of rejection. You get where you realize the love of God and your concern for people who don't know him outweighs your fear of what they're going to think of you. And that takes a Spirit of God moment. It's boldness. He's bold. I don't know about you, but I take a deep breath when I have to tell someone the bad news of the gospel. You're lost apart from Christ. Oh, am I going to get put in a category? That sounds very narrow. You're saying Jesus is the life and the only way? No, I'm not saying that. He said that. Okay, listen, at some point in time, you're either going to kind of slide and sort of try and be okay with everything and everyone and sort of have this private, you know, I know this is what the Bible says and I know what Jesus has done in me. And, you know, it says in chapter 4, there's no other name by which we must be saved. At some point in time, you got to realize you're going to share some things with some people in love with tears rolling down, and they can be nice people, good people, moral people, but the God who made them, the second person of the Godhead, came to the earth and lived a perfect life and died in their place. And there is only one way to have relationship with a perfect, holy God and be righteous. And that's the atoning covering of Christ. If you have the Son, not if you have religion, you have life. If you have the Son, not if you try to be a good moral person, you have life. And that means that there's a time where you and I, talking with people, need to move beyond the comfort level and talk about the bad news of the gospel. If a person never sees their need, they can never hear the good news. And I would guess that the great majority of us struggle with being bold. Think about the people that, I mean, if someone you know that you care about at work or in your family or in your neighborhood or in your network or who you chat with, what if you knew they had cancer and they got 3 days to live? Would you today relate to them the same way for the next 3 days as you are now? They're going to slip into eternity. Would you? Because at some point in time, I got to get out of being so worried about what people think or what I can answer or what I can't answer, and I need to boldly share the gospel. And the gospel has a promise of eternal life, but it begins with bad news and the problem is sin. And then it goes to the good news is that Christ has paid for your sin. And it has an explanation that he's our substitute. And then there's an action call. You need to repent. You need to leave and turn from your sin and put your faith in Christ and what he did. And that's when the Spirit of God comes inside of people's lives and they're sealed by his Spirit and they have new life and eternal life. And that's not pastors' jobs or missionary jobs or Christian books jobs. It's us. I'm always shocked. I remember the first time as an early Christian, some guy came up to me and said, you know, you're the greatest Christian I've ever met. And I thought, man, this guy's in trouble. I mean, this guy's in really big trouble because, you know, I mean, if I'm the greatest Christian he's ever met, you know, the percentages look a little bit low for how much of Jesus he's really going to see. And then I just realized, you know what? That's true of all of us. You are someplace at work, people you don't even know. I was in, played a little basketball, and a guy I've kind of got to know, and I've not talked with him directly, but built a relationship, and then I went out to lift, and he was lifting, and out of the blue, he turns to me and goes, can I tell you something? I said, sure. He said, I started going to church here recently. I said, great. You know, you're a pastor, right? I said, yeah, how'd you know? I heard those other guys talking. Okay. He said, can I ask for your help? I said, well, what do you need? He goes, like, I'm like going to church in this group I'm with, you know? I mean, there's like a Bible study midweek. Have you ever heard of this? I said, yeah, we do some of those. And he said, so I'm going to church. I'm in this Bible study. And I stopped. I mean, I knew I was doing stuff that was really wrong. And I'm not doing the external stuff. But he said, man, I got stuff going on in my head that's really bad. He said, is there any help for that? I said, you bet. By the way, we all have that stuff. Really? Yeah. So I said, give me your email address. And anyway, I sent him the book, The Miracle of Life Change, and a book that most men would understand about how to overcome the dragon of lust. And you know what? It was just a divine appointment. But some point in time, you got to cross a bridge and get a little uncomfortable and share the truth with someone, realizing, you know what? It may not 100% go well. Notice what the remembrance here is. How will they know if we do not tell them? And if not you, then who? And if not now, then when? Paul would write in Romans 10, how then will they call upon him, Christ, in whom they have not believed? And how will they believe in him whom they've not heard? And how will they hear without a preacher? You know, one of the things I'm praying just for me, these baby steps for me, I'm praying, God, will you please, please help me begin to see people through your eyes, see their need, not their exterior. And I'm practicing, kind of going into practice to act on those good impulses. And one of the things I'm praying for me is just rather than an ought or should or guilt, I guess we could rev each other up for a couple weeks and let's love lost people, let's, you know, and then kind of sink back to the normal. I've been there, done that. I could get real emotional. We've got to love lost. Sorry, just kidding. Right? I mean, have you been there, right? You know what instead I'm doing? I'm just little tiny prayer. God, will you give me your love for people who don't know you? Would you help me love them so much that I wouldn't care what they think of me? Would you give me sensitivity that instead of it being about how much did I share the whole gospel? Am I here? Would you just give me your love for them? Some of them probably aren't ready to hear this yet, but will you help me love them? And whether it's groceries today or helping them with one of their kids or doing something here or just inviting them over, and I don't have to tell them anything about Jesus to start out. You know, tell me your story. How are you doing? Do you have any kids? Where's your biggest challenge? And then you know, would you mind? I met an unbelieving guy recently, and I don't know how we hit it off pretty quickly. And I just asked him, I said, would you be offended if I prayed for you? Is there one thing I could pray for you? And he looked at me like, are you on drugs, man? Are you kidding me? I would love you to pray for me. I mean, I got news for you. Like, there's no atheists in foxholes. There's no atheists with people that got cancer and whose homes are upside down, marriages are falling apart, and are under addictions and are screaming and needing help. You know what they? You know who they need? They need Jesus, the one that lives inside your skin, just being you.
1: 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A 40-year-old man who spent his entire life at the gate called Beautiful finally walked away. And Peter's response wasn't to take a bow. It was to point straight at Jesus and start preaching. Draw near. Look through his eyes. Act on the impulse. Give God the credit. Those four baby steps don't just apply to healing the sick in the temple courts. They apply to every conversation, every prompting, every divine appointment God has been quietly setting up in your ordinary week. The revolution doesn't happen all at once. It starts with one step, and then another, and then another. And here's Chip with a word about what happens when ordinary people take those steps together.
0: The book of Acts is not just history. It's a playbook. A spirit-breathed model for what happens when a community of believers is genuinely filled and unified and really care about the mission. In our study of Acts chapter 1 through 5, I'm walking through the DNA of the early church. Prayer that actually moves things. Community that goes beneath the surface. Bold witness that doesn't apologize for the gospel. And miraculous transformation that no human strategy could ever manufacture. Living on the Edge is a companion to more than 500,000 pastors around the world. We're the voice that some of them hear in the car here in the U.S. We're the group that meets with them in rural India, rural Africa, or in, are you ready for this? Over 3 million pastors and leaders throughout China, legally. God has done a miraculous work as we help pastors here in the U.S. and around the world get encouraged on Monday morning, stay in the game when they get discouraged, help them to fight and not lose hope when it gets so hard and so difficult and what they face is hardships and persecution and pain. When you give to Living on the Edge, you're not just helping individuals. You are supporting pastors here and around the world, and the impact is a ripple. Every healthy pastor causes healthy churches, real disciples, people in community, people that walk with God, people that have lots of struggles just like you and me, but they get shepherded, they get cared for. 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But one of the main things is to help pastors stay in the game, be very, very healthy, and make a difference for Jesus Christ. Join the movement. You'll never regret it.
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2: 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Hey, I'm Paul. 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
6: As you read through the book of Judges, it quickly becomes clear that while these military leaders achieved remarkable things, most of them were seriously lacking in character. Ehud was a cowardly assassin. Gideon lacked faith. And Samson's model failures are legendary. In fact, there's really no one in the book of Judges you can truly admire. Reading this book will leave you thinking, we need a better deliverer. And Jesus is the better deliverer we need. You know, the contrast between Jesus and the judges is really striking. The judges made their mark by taking the lives of others. Jesus came to give his life for us. The achievements of the judges were short-lived, but the deliverance of Jesus lasts forever.
5: Do you want to know the God of the Bible? Well, then come to openthebible.org.
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8: 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Not exactly 20% in each one, but perhaps 1-22%, another 18%, kind of up and down. But they're all pretty close to the center there. I do know that a man can have any one of these languages as his primary language, and a woman can have any one of the five as her primary language. So one is not more predominant in a gender than another one is. I do think, however, what's important is that you learn the love language of your spouse or your boyfriend, girlfriend, and you learn how to speak it.
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10: You want things, new things, shiny things. 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And some people, craving money, have wandered from the true faith and pierced themselves with many sorrows. 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
9: What in the world am I in the world to do? 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

0: Hello, my friend. Well, hello. For some of us, this is an opportunity to reconnect after a week away. I was away for a week. Maybe you were here and I wasn't. Maybe you were also away. And so I love that we're reconnecting today. I'm Carmen LaBurge. And if you're here for the very first time, because I actually know that there's at least one person from Texas listening for the very first time today because she sat next to me on an airplane and I know she's tuned in. And so let me introduce myself and what we're doing here, just in case this is your very first time to be with us here on The Reconnect. I'm Carmen LaBurge. I have the privilege of hosting The Reconnect here on the Faith Radio Network. Paul Perreault is the producer. Say hi to the people, Paul.
1: Oh, hello, everybody. Yeah, I'm back to producing again today. So,
0: hey,
1: yeah.
0: Thank you for hosting the show last week in my absence.
1: You're welcome. Great time.
0: Did you have a highlight? Did you have like something that you were like, well, that was fun?
1: Whoa. I mean, I had a lot of fun all the way around. I mean, I had some good talks with Jay Bujaszewski about the pandemic of lunacy. I mean,
0: considering birds.
1: I mean, you name it. I had a lot of fun.
0: Wait, you did the bird book?
1: Yeah.
0: You did the sparrows?
1: I did the sparrow book, yes.
0: Oh, I was reading the sparrow book.
1: Oh. Well, here's the thing.
0: I love that.
1: I told Kevin, he and...
0: Can he come back?
1: Well, I'm sure he can come back if we wanted. That's not a problem. You can, you know, go to the birds with him again. But I was saying, you know, he and Ruth Joy Simon, the one who did the Way of the Wildflower, those two should do a collab, you know, because it's like, you know, one is considered the lilies, the others consider the birds. I mean, a lot of considering going on.
0: That's nice. So that's Paul Perreault. He is the wonderful producer of The Reconnect. He also hosts the show in my absence and does a phenomenal job with that. And we love him. And he's very gifted.
1: Aww, thank you.
0: So let's see. Here on The Reconnect, we seek to apprehend the mind of Christ on the matters of the day. So we're trying to apply the mind of Christ to the headline news. The goal is to get you out there into the world that God so loves so that you can live and speak and interact with other people in ways that honor Jesus. So if I have a goal, it's so that Christians won't be embarrassing Jesus out there in the world, that we would be representing Christ. It's who we are as the ambassadors of the King and the Kingdom. We are representing Christ. We are representatives. And that means that you're going to represent Christ today, everywhere, in every conversation, in every environment. And in order to do that, you and I need to apprehend the mind of Christ. And the mind of Christ is not divided. Jesus doesn't have a divided mind. God has not lost track of the storyline. His redemptive plan continues to unfold into the future that is filled with hope that he has planned. We are somewhere in the midst of the redemptive arc of time. And Jesus is coming again. Like, we look forward to that. That's what we're on track in terms of history and its unfolding story. So this is God's world. It is securely in his hands. But we do take note of those ways in which there is evidence that we live a long way from Eden. We recognize in the headline news that we live a long way from Eden. There is evidence of the fall all around us and in us and among us. And so we deal with those things here on The Reconnect. 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It's always open. 877-933-2484. 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Faith Radio is listener supported. And so everywhere you listen, there's an opportunity also to give, to financially support this ministry. So there you go. It's who we are. It's what we do. God is great and God is good. We're going to thank him today for every good and perfect gift that comes from his hands. We're going to praise him in the storm. We're going to cry out to him in the darkness. We're going to proclaim his deeds in the midst of the generation that we're in. And we're going to tell stories. We're going to tell stories. And so what's the story that you are telling this week and this day and even in this moment? And then how are you immersing yourself in the word of God so that you're prepared to get out there into the world that God so loves? So every single day on the Reconnect, if you're new here, this is something we do every day. We get into the word of God so that the word of God can get into us before we get out there into the world that God so loves. So where in the word are you today is a question we ask every single day. We want to let God speak to us through that which he's already spoken, his living and eternal word. And so I'm in 1 Timothy chapter 6. These are verses 9 and 10. Maybe before we read it, we should just ask, what do you long for? What are you craving? What are you craving today? 1 Timothy 6, 9 and 10. Paul is instructing Timothy. He says, people who long to be rich fall into temptation and are trapped by many foolish and harmful desires that plunge them into ruin and destruction. For the love of money is the root of all kinds of evil. And some people, craving money, have wandered from the true faith and pierced themselves with many sorrows. There's some really dramatic language in these verses. Trapped, plunged into ruin and destruction. The root of all evil. Wandering from the true faith, pierced with many sorrows. Let me just say this. Cravings are a trap. And the craving for wealth is a spiritual trap. I just returned from a week in Maine. It was spectacular. I learned a lot about lobsters and how you catch them. Actually, how you trap them. 'Tis the season, if you live in Maine, to be setting out your lobster traps. And maybe over the course of time, we'll talk about, you know, lessons from the lobster trap. Here's the one today in terms of spiritual craving leading to ruin and destruction. Once you get into the trap, you can't get back out. Like, that's the way the trap's designed. So that's what Paul's talking about here. He's like, those who make the pursuit or the accumulation of worldly wealth their primary goal, like a lobster who starts down the tunnel, there's no escape from that trap. You can't back out of it. Paul describes it here as plunging into ruin and destruction. It doesn't look like that on the surface. It doesn't look like that when you see the bait. Right? When you see the wealth, when you see the big estate or the private jets or the manicured lawns or the clothes or the exotic travel or the boarding schools or whatever, the kind of status that opens doors and provides entree to places and spaces closed off to other people, like getting that seat at the table, that craving that you have to get a seat at the table, that's wealth in the world today. And there's a part of us that wants what money can buy. And we also want what money can't buy, what only power and influence can buy. But the way to get power and influence for a lot of people is, well, money. And a lot of people crave it. And Paul describes it as the root of all kinds of evil. So we could spend the rest of our time together in 1 Timothy 6, 9, and 10. We could talk about our cravings, and we could talk about the fact that ministry requires money, life requires money. So this is not an anti-money conversation. This is an anti-craving wealth conversation. But our friend Dave Buring is waiting in the wings. And so we're going to put a pin in this conversation and we're going to consider together the purpose of life and how we clarify our life purpose in what we call middle age. That's up next here on the Reconnect.
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0: What is your discipleship like plan and process? 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
10: Hey, how are you today?
0: Well, I am well, and I know that there is at least one person who's listening for the very first time today, and her name is Anitra, and she lives in Texas.
10: Oh.
0: And so she's not ever met you before, and she doesn't know that we're like in the middle of an ongoing conversation, but
10: sure,
0: as the Lord would have it, she is in this 40s and 50s age band, so this is going to be so good. So will you remind us like what we're doing as we're walking through these conversations about what God's doing in each season of our lives, and then help us clarify our purpose in our 40s and 50s?
10: Yeah, I'd be happy to. So we've been talking about something initiated by a man by the name of Dr. Bobby Clinton, and he did some research in the 80s and 90s where he discovered amongst leaders that only 1 in 3 actually finishes well. And that was kind of shocking to him. And so he then began to dive in and look at the scriptures, church history, leaders today. And he studied 1,300 leaders and he found patterns. And one of those patterns was something that he calls having a lifetime perspective, because he found that God develops us over the whole span of our lifetime. Like, it doesn't stop. And so he identified 5 seasons of life. So the first one we've called sovereign foundations, and that's from when you're born until about the time that you're on your own. In other words, you're not under mom and dad's roof for their finances. So that's somewhere usually between 18 and 25. And in that season, you didn't choose your eye color. You didn't choose your elementary school. You didn't choose your parents. But as you get older, you begin to see what God was doing there with some of those things in your life. Then you skip to the 20s and 30s. And this is a season of life where God is moving in you, and he is desiring to be able to teach you some things. And but the thing, Carmen, we talked about is it's about character, and more character. Mm-hmm. And God is trying to develop character in us so that as we age, there's a character base by which he can push his life through us. And the second thing in that season we talked about is you get glimpses of your calling. You find yourself every once in a while going, I wish I could do this every day, but we're not quite ready yet. But it's like a bit of a pointer for us where the Lord's pointing and saying, yeah, you're seeing right. And then last, I guess we're bumping in here now to the 40s and 50s, and that's where you want to be.
0: Mm-hmm. So again, we're talking with Dave Buring. You can find what we're talking about at lionshare.org. So let's talk about clarifying our life purpose, what happens in our 40s and 50s, and what God is doing in the midst of that in terms of maybe helping us not only identify, but really like live robustly into the gifts and the calling that he's given us.
10: Yeah, this is a fun season. Usually when you move into your 40s is when you start feeling more comfortable in your own skin. In other words, who you are and who you're not. And you begin to feel more comfortable with that. It's not the insecurities as dominating as much, because you realize this is who I am. This is how God's made me. It's a season that focuses on unique methodologies. That's the language Bobby Clinton uses. So unique methodologies have to do with when you find yourself in certain settings with certain people and or doing certain tasks, and your gifts and strengths kick in and you realize stuff happens. Like, wow, look it. In other words, there's fruit. There is moving the ball forward, whether it's on your job, or there is a greater sense of favor around your strengths. And so it's an important time of recognizing what are your natural abilities, the things that you've been able to do ever since you were a little kid that just has come natural to you. What are acquired skills, things you've learned from schooling, mentoring, training, seminars, that kind of thing. And then what are your spiritual gifts? And I like to call that, Carmen, your gift mix, that you have this gift mix given by God. And as you begin to exercise some of those things in various contexts, you want to pay attention to what seems to bear the most fruit. Also in this season, life purpose clarifies. Like the closer and further you get into your 50s, it clarifies. And so it might be, well, I always have felt like I've been called to business, but now you know it's entrepreneurship. That's really my bullseye, right? Or you've been called to the world of health and medicine, but now you realize coming alongside people with certain specific kinds of illnesses or diseases or whatever, that is your bullseye. So there's, by clarifying life purpose, it gets narrowed. It's kind of a crystallizing of your calling so that you can begin to move forward.
0: Let's take a brief break. When we come back, I want to address this, like, one maybe aspect of quote unquote midlife crisis, because I also feel like this is the time where some people are, they are radically reoriented. Now in a positive direction, there are people who like come to Christ and like they have this spiritual awakening and they recognize that the things that they've been doing and the ways in which they've been living are completely contrary to God's design and his purpose for them. But there are others who make a pivot away from the commitments that they have made, even the families that they've formed. So can we talk a little bit about how sometimes during this age and stage, there is kind of a radical disruption? Because I think that there are folks who want some help finding their feet in the midst of that. Can we do that too?
10: Sure.
0: Yeah. So we're talking with Dave Buehring. He's a pastor. Pastoral ministry is a wide, huge arena of ministry. And so where Dave serves is not only in his local church as an elder, but he serves all of us through an organization called Lion Share Leadership. And so you can check out what Lion Share is doing at lionshare.org, working alongside others to really advance the Great Commission of Christ, seeking to not only bring people to Jesus, right, but equipping disciples to be disciple makers, particularly in your vocational area. So Dave has helped me mentor others in the area of media, and he's equipping people who he knows, who he gets to come alongside, you know, in areas of healthcare or areas of government. And so vocational, how your ministry is worked out in your vocational setting is really Dave's sweet spot. We just love talking with him. So more here on The Reconnect in just a moment.
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0: No matter your age and stage of life, as you are walking with Jesus, he has some expectations of you. He wants to be sowing more deeply into who you are. And then he wants to be using your life as a conduit for his ministry in the world. So what does that look like as we mature, as we grow up in every way into Christ? We're talking about those of us who are in our 40s and 50s, what it looks like to clarify your life purpose. And Dave Buring is our conversation partner today. Dave, this is a time of pivot for some people, greater productivity, hopefully a growth in wisdom and the constellation of counselors that we might, you know, surround ourselves with. I think it's also for a lot of people a time of disruption, like, oh, well, this is what I thought I would be doing, and that is either no longer a thing I can do, or things around me have shifted pretty radically. Can you just talk a little bit about that in our 40s and 50s, the sort of disruptions that come?
10: Yeah, and a lot of it, I think we have to remember, and it helps people when you can understand that God is still molding your character. And he's molding it, A, so that we reflect him, and B, so that you can sustain what he wants to, if I could say it this way, push through your life. This is the season where we go through in our minds, and I want to clarify something here, what we call midlife crisis. And the reality is it isn't a midlife crisis. It's recognizing when God is trying to do something and it's following his lead. And there can be things we walk through in this season of life that if you can understand it as, okay, God is in this. It's not just like, oh, I'm now 48 and I didn't get to do all the things. Man, when you realize, and this is for another episode, but you realize you don't hit your stride until somewhere in your late 50s into your early 60s, that's when you hit your stride. It lets you have context and realizing God's still doing things. So in this 40s to 50s season, one of the things that Bobby observed and my friends that I've experienced along the way, depending on our roles in life, of course, is there's various shaping activities that God does. Like, for example, if you're a leader, oftentimes in your 40s and 50s, you will experience something called leadership backlash. What that means is you have stepped out to head in a direction and you're getting challenges to it and grumpy attitudes and disagreements. What do you do with that? It's a challenge that allows you to have to trust God and to still walk in his ways versus just in the flesh reacting. See, he's muscling you up. Another thing is you get paradigm shifts. Think of in your 40s and 50s, how many paradigm shifts, the way you look at life, the way you look at people, the way you look at your own calling on your life, it begins to adjust. And there's a paradigm shift that happens. And there's all kinds of pieces, Carmen. There's challenges related to leadership, relationships, your vocation. But what I want people to understand is God is still building things in you because you haven't missed it. Your stride is still coming.
0: I think it's so helpful. This is such a perspective conversation, like having a perspective on my life in toto, not so myopically focused on whatever it is that my life looks like right now today, but instead taking that, you know, view of my life from beginning to end and then recognizing that the end isn't an end, but a new beginning. Like if I recognize that I've got this eternal life that I'm living and I'm at one little marker point along the way, how is God developing my character right now in the midst of whatever it is that I am in the midst of? Is that a helpful way of thinking about this?
10: Yes. Yeah, indeed. Because it's like his heart for you as a father is never to put you in a situation that you're not ready for. And I think this is the problem that oftentimes we run into, Carmen, is our own ambition has us driving for something, but the timing could be completely wrong. And we're driving for this thing because of finances or a title or position or influence. And I'm saddened sometimes because of our current social media world where people who are 22 are striving to have massive followings and they're not always ready to handle it. And then
0: this is when I should say, if you're 22 and you've quote written a book, I'm not sharing my platform with you. You don't have anything to say yet.
10: Yeah. Yeah. And that's the thing. And oftentimes, you know, what I'll say as I work a lot with leaders is, you know, the reality is you can't lead till you have at least one limp, right? Because you've got to have led long enough that you've screwed up, that you've made mistakes, that you've had to say, whoa, I need some. And what it does is it allows you to invite others to speak into your life, which can speed the process along of wholeness, character, understanding, adding tools to your tool belt. And so it is I love our young, you know, late teens, 20s, 30s, but we have to have patience. And, you know, Zuckerberg has been a success in what he's done, but he is not the grid that you follow when it comes to somebody who at 20 years of age has exploded. But it seems like it's those kinds of lives that we're drawn to because we want it faster and more unproven. And the problem with that is when you get into your 40s and 50s and you hit your stride and you're somewhere in your 50s and through your 60s and into your 70s, you're either going to be really weighty character-wise and wisdom-wise, or you're going to be very, very thin. And what the Lord's process here is to allow you to be weighty. So no matter what you're doing at that point in time, your words have weight. The actions that you take are impactful. That's what being a real influencer is all about.
0: Mm-hmm. Well, and it also enables you to stand where you need to stand when it comes time to stand, like, right?
10: Yes.
0: Your roots are deep enough. The wind has blown hard enough against you. Like, you've been, like, over the course of time, you really are strengthened in your inner being in ways that it's just impossible to arrive at fast. Like, there's just no fast way to get there. Yeah.
10: Yeah. Yeah. So I had one person, Carmen, who was, I think he was 27 or 28, and I was sharing on some of this years ago, and he raised his hand and he said, how do I skip all this stuff and just get to my stride? And, you know, and I lovingly just said to him, hey, you can't. And if you attempt to, that's where your skill sets may be amazing, but your life will not be capable to handle the things that are coming your way because you didn't focus on what God was trying to develop of your character and making sure you were walking in some levels of wholeness. And it creates holes that allows the water that is supposed to flow through you in this to kind of leak. And I always have hoped that young man really heard what I said because his heart attitude was good. He was just trying to figure this all out because it was completely new to him. And so that's one of the things that you can't get away from. Focus on what God is building inside of you and then be obedient to where he's leading you.
0: Yeah, I'm remembering here something about wholeness, you know, like actual wholeness versus there's holes in your holiness. I feel like I feel like I had some instruction on that along the way. All right, Dave, we have to leave it right there. Thank you, as always, so much for including us in your day. Blessings upon you as you're making some final preparations for big things happening in your ministry this summer. And we look forward to talking with you again.
10: Sounds good. Have a good rest of your day.
0: Yeah, likewise. That's Dave Buring. You can check out what's happening in the ministry of Lion Share at lionshare.org. Be praying for them and their Lion Share leadership event taking place this summer at Lipscomb University. So if you want to check that out, you can do that at lionshare.org as well. Hey, on Mondays, we dip into something we call the Monday mailbag. Maybe you have already noticed that, you know, since it's the 8th of June, maybe you've already noticed that it's Pride Month in America. There's a lot of tension when we get to Pride Month for, you know, not only Christians, but this year there's a lot of, I don't know, Pride Month competition with America's 250th patriotic sort of Pride Month flags and those kinds of things. So I've got a question related to that, which what are you waving? Maybe neither. We're going to talk about pride next here on The Reconnect.
14: The faithfulness of God is the glue that holds this world together. 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
4: What is God like? God is omnipresent. It's just a word that means he's present everywhere. Look at Psalm 139, verse 7. I can never escape from your spirit. I can never get away from your presence. If I go to heaven, you're there. If I go down to the grave, you're there. Wherever you go, God will be there. Now, these words can be either comforting or frightening, depending on what side of the fence you're on spiritually. If you are walking with God, it's comforting to know that wherever you go, God will be there with you. If you're not walking with God, it's frightening to know that wherever you go, God will be there, which means you cannot escape from God. He goes where you go.
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7: Pride. We're going to spend a little time today talking about pride. It's it is always curious to me when we arrive at the month of June in America and we call it Pride Month as if that's a good thing in any way. So from a Christian worldview, we're just going to spend a few minutes talking about what the Bible actually says about pride

and try to get a handle on it. So the opposite of pride would be humility. And so that would be maybe the way to think about this. Am I a person who is called to be prideful or humble? So what is pride? The Bible actually uses several different words to talk about pride. There's a Hebrew word that actually means haughty. And then there is a Greek word that means arrogant, literally being lifted up. So when we look at a topic in scripture, we're going to look at it in the Old Testament. We're going to look at it in the New Testament. We're going to look at various words for it. Love would be one that you might be familiar with. Like there's lots of words in the Bible that mean love or that are translated generically love, but they mean very, very different things. And so the Hebrew and Greek words for pride ultimately point to the root of it. And the root of pride is being lifted high. So the high waves of the sea are described as proud in Job 38. When attributed to human beings, this exaltation of the self can be positive or it can be negative. Now, if high and lifted up, right? If it's Jesus high and lifted up on the cross, that's a godly pride. The question is whether or not the height to which you have elevated yourself or to which you are elevated is attributed to God or to you. So there is such a thing as good pride. Paul writes, I glory in Christ Jesus in my service to God. That's Romans 15, 17. And the Greek word there is the word for pride, for being lifted up. So he goes on to say, give a reason for that. I will not venture to speak of anything except what Christ has accomplished through me in leading others to obey God by what I have said and done, by the power of signs and miracles through the power of the Spirit. So Paul is quote unquote proud of the ministry that he's doing. He's not proud of himself. He is taking positive pride in the way that God is using him, his words and his actions to exalt Christ and to extend the kingdom of God in the midst of the kingdoms of this world. Now, by contrast, there's bad pride. There is certainly bad pride. Bad pride is an exaltation of ourselves. So I will give you some examples here from the Bible. Isaiah 14, you said in your heart, I will ascend to heaven. I will raise my throne above the stars of God. I will sit enthroned on the Mount of Assembly on the utmost heights of the sacred mountain. I will ascend above the tops of the clouds. I will make myself like the Most High God. But you're brought down to the grave, to the depths of the pit. So that's the pride that literally goes before the fall. If you've ever wondered, what's the pride that goes before the fall? There it is in Isaiah 14. Luke chapter 12 also deals with bad pride. The ground of a certain rich man produced a good crop. He thought to himself, what shall I do? I've got no place to store all this. And so he said, well, this is what I'll do. I'll tear down the barns I have and I'll build bigger barns. And there I will store up all my grain and all my goods. And I'll say to myself, you have plenty of good things laid up for many years. Take it easy. Eat, drink, and be merry. But God said to him, you fool, this very night your life is going to be demanded of you. You're going to get what you have prepared for yourself. This is how it will be with anyone who stores up things for himself but is not rich toward God. That's Jesus talking about pride. So the sin of pride is the sin of self-reliance and self-exaltation. It's trusting ourselves, promoting ourselves. And yet we commit it frequently. It is a basic motivation of fallen humanity. Pride also covers up our self-perceived inadequacies. There are times that we pride ourselves in something because we are compensating for an inadequacy that we know is there. We were perfect in Eden, but we live a long way from that now. And
all have fallen.

0: and fall short of the glory of God, right? We're all sinners. And yet we do remember the way things should be. We know that things are not the way that God intended. We know that we have failures. We know that we're weak. But rather than admit to them, which would be the faithful thing to do, right? Be humble, acknowledge our sin, confess it before God, ask him to be working within us by the power of the Holy Spirit to bring us into greater conformity with who Christ is. Like, all of that is the humble approach. But rather than admit that, we try to cover it and compensate for it. And we pride ourselves. And our prideful actions are like a cover-up. They are covering up self-esteem issues and inadequacies. You can literally see it as people parade themselves around in their own pride. I mean, you can see what they're covering for. We act in prideful ways. We convince ourselves that we are something that we're pretending to be. So pride is now, based on the fact that we have a Pride Month, right? Pride is now the expectation of our culture. I just want you to think about that for a moment. Humility is not the expectation of our culture. Pride is. Pride is the expectation of our culture. Self-reliant pride is a basic functional reality, of how we raise our kids today and how the cultural expectations that we have. But it's also a basic strategy of the enemy. Jesus's temptations in the wilderness were all designed to have him grasp for self-reliant pride. Turn the stone into bread for yourself. Jump from the temple and impress the people. Worship me and I will give you the kingdoms of this world. Satan knows that the spiritual battle in every human heart is won or lost on the topic of pride. And so he works it. Everyone is susceptible to sinful pride. Everyone. We see evidence that the religious leaders are susceptible in Jesus's day. Luke chapter 18. The Pharisee stood up and prayed about himself. God, I thank you. I'm not like other people, robbers, evildoers, adulterers, even like this tax collector, right? That's pride in self. Job said, Job's a religious person, the most religious person that could be identified on the earth at the time. That's why he was targeted. Job said, I am pure and without sin. I am clean and free of guilt. And he is described by God as upright. He feared God and he shunned evil. And yet, that is a super prideful statement in Job 33. The followers of Paul says of them in 1 Corinthians 4:18, some of you have become arrogant. Churches can become prideful. In Revelation 3, the sin of pride is in evidence. You say, this is Jesus speaking to the church, you say, I'm rich, I've acquired wealth, I don't need anything. You don't realize that you're wretched, pitiful, poor, blind, and naked. Like, we get to the point where we cannot see our own need, our own brokenness. And that is the point of pride. So, let's continue unpacking this. And then let's also talk about the way forward, which is the way of humility. You're listening to The Reconnect. I'm Carmen LaBurge. This is just a piece out of the Monday mailbag. How should I, as a Christian, respond to Pride Month? You're listening to The Reconnect.
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0: I'm Carmen LeBurge. You're listening to The Reconnect. A friend popped a question in at the end of May, and I'm pulling it out of the Monday mailbag today. It's a question that's just very straightforward. You know, how, as a Christian, can I, should I respond to Pride Month? Well, I think that first of it is an understanding of what pride is, what it means for, you know, pride to sort of lead the list in terms of sin. It is pride that led Eve to think she knew better than God, right? I mean, pride's the root of all evil. The Bible affirms that. So everybody is prone to it, even our institutions. So, how do we live as faithful people in the midst of constant temptation toward pride, constant temptation toward the exaltation of self, to take pride in ourselves? Because there's good pride, as we've talked about. I mean, it's okay to take pride in your work. It's okay to take positive pride in your country. We've talked about patriotism and the positive view of that. But when we talk about sinful pride, we're talking about self-exaltation as if you're better than everybody else. And so here are some biblical hooks that you can, you know, set in your heart and mind to hang your pride on, right? So refuse self-exaltation would be the starting point. So Proverbs 3:7, do not be wise in your own eyes. Fear the Lord and shun evil. Proverbs 26:12, do not see a person as wise in his own eyes, or do you see a person as wise in their own eyes? There's hope. There's more hope for the fool, right, than there is for a person who sees themselves as righteous in their own eyes. So we have evidence of this throughout the scriptures. 1 Corinthians 8:2, the man who thinks he knows something doesn't know yet what he ought to know, which is that he doesn't know. So whatever it is that tempts you towards self-exaltation, that is the thing you need to start to avoid. Turn that temptation into humility. And so I just invite you to maybe identify that in your, like, what are you, quote unquote, proud of about yourself? And then have you found a way to give glory to God for that, as opposed to getting glory yourself? That would be a part of that conversation. Do you see your need for God? Do you recognize in all humility that you need God? Then do you also see yourself as valuable as a child of God? Like that you have inherent value and worth. This is not about tearing ourselves or others down. This isn't about self-loathing. This is about perspective, recognizing that you are precious and worthy of redemption, but you need redeeming. Like you're not doing that yourself. There's a value in humility, and really humility is the pathway to power when you're talking about people of faith. So I just encourage you to seek the help of God in the midst of all of that. Pray every day, Lord, keep me from pride. Lord, keep me from pride. Lord, keep me from pride. All right. And then, I don't know. I've got time to talk about Vacation Bible School. So I had this great question. Last summer, we talked about, like, not just VBS at our churches, but figuring out how to reclaim our vacations as some kind of Bible adventure. So I want you to think about your vacation, your summer vacation plans, and how you might turn those into a personal or family VBS. All right. So setting the stage for that, Vacation Bible School, because maybe you don't know, it's often this immersive week-long summer program, often designed for kids, increasingly designed for families at churches. But what if you rethought that? What if you thought about how to deepen and sweeten and enrich your Bible engagement during your vacation? What if Vacation Bible School wasn't just something that happened at church, What if it was, you know, your utilization of that idea during your vacation? And so here are some examples. I've got, we know that our friend Daniel DeWitt, remember when he turned that trip with his boys across the country, that Route 66 trip, into an exploration of all of the chapter and verse 66 or 66s, like route, they did a Route 66 tour through the Bible. Like, you could do something creative like that. I've got a friend named Peggy. She's been hosting an annual week-long themed family vacation Bible school at her home for her own family, the generations of her family, for a number of years. Jessica does one that they call Backyard Bible Club, and it's VBS in her backyard during the summer. The Wilkies did a Bible week in their RV straight up using VBS curriculum. They got the videos from Lifeway's YouTube channel. They got crafts from Pinterest. They played related games and they sang the songs, and they used their life experience to amplify the stories along the way, literally in the RV for their own week of vacation doing VBS. Another mom got together with the retired people on her street to organize a VBS for the kids in their neighborhood. So this wasn't church-based, this was neighborhood-based. They utilized the community building in their neighborhood. They put out yard signs, they invited kids, and they used their various homes and yards for all kinds of activities during the week. So think of like a progressive dinner, but during the day and not centered around food. So they gathered at the community building, and then they made their way to a series of pre-planned stations around their neighborhood. It was a great intergenerational opportunity that's produced years of good fruit. So that is vacation Bible school on their street for the kids who live right there. How cool is that? It's just another way to think about vacation. So what is your Bible reading plan? Could you choose to focus on texts that feature mountains or rivers or flowers or animals or treks or cross-cultural engagement or foreign lands? I don't know. There's a way for you to think about integrating the Bible into your vacation. So what would your personal vacation Bible school, VBS, your personal VBS, what would that look like? Maybe it's texts that feature family reunions or pilgrimages to big events. So you could create your own VBS this summer during your summer vacation. That would be a challenge and an opportunity, right? Kind of a fun thing to do. Maybe you've got ideas related to that. I'd love to know what they are. Maybe you know somebody's doing something like that. Could you let me know on the text line, 877-933-2484. I'd love more information about the creative ways that people are integrating the Bible into their vacation planning. And maybe you're saying, well, we're taking a mission trip. Okay, that is fantastic. What is your family summer vacation centered around mission? What does that look like? And how's that going? Maybe you are going to be out there in an RV this summer, and you could actually plan to host some kind of fireside Bible study, you know, with other people who are also parked in the same, campsite that you're parked in. There's all kinds of ways to leverage this. So I'd love to hear your creative ideas on the text line, 877-933-2484. And maybe as the summer unfolds, we'll highlight some really positive stories about the creative ways that you and your neighbors and your friends and other people that we hear about are doing like on the road VBS. What does your summer vacation look like in terms of Bible engagement? We've got another hour up next here on the Reconnect, but there's some great stuff over at myfaithradio.com that I don't want you to miss. We are going to have an immersive prayer day here. I want you to be preparing your heart and mind for that. It's coming up in a couple weeks. The information about that is over at myfaithradio.com. If you've never gotten a welcome pack, you can sign up for that over there as well. All right, we've got hour two up next of the Reconnect. Hopefully you're also subscribed to the Reconnect as a podcast so you never miss an episode. We'll be right back.
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9: Prayer isn't a privilege for the pious nor the art of a chosen few. Prayer is simply a heartfelt conversation between God and His child. This is Max Lucado. When we invite God into our world, He brings a host of gifts. Joy, patience, resilience. Anxieties come, but they don't stick. Fears surface and then depart. I'm completing my sixth decade, yet I'm wired with energy, happier, healthier, and more hopeful. Struggles come, for sure, but so does God. My friend, He wants to talk with you. Even now, as you hear these words, He taps at the door. Open it. Welcome Him in, and let the conversation begin. Here's my prayer challenge to you. Every day for 4 weeks, pray 4 minutes, then get ready to connect with God like never before. This is Max Lucado.
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0: my friend. I'm Carmen the Burge. This is hour two of The Reconnect on Monday, June the 8th. I don't mind telling you that tomorrow is my birthday, and so we will be acknowledging that. Just feel like it's important. Like, I shouldn't just, like, drop it on you on the day of. And it's not nearly as important as my rebirthday, but I don't, like, have a date of my rebirthday. I was reborn to a living hope in Jesus Christ when I was just before my 16th birthday. I was at a camp called Windy Gap. It's a young life camp in North Carolina. And my dad had recently, very unexpectedly died. And I was a wreck. And what was offered to me was the peace of Christ, which surpasses all understanding. And I certainly knew I was a sinner, and I had certainly been exposed to the gospel, but that was when I responded to it. And so my rebirth day is also in early June. And so my birthday is tomorrow. My rebirth day is right around now as well. And so I just want to acknowledge that. I hope you know that your rebirth day matters more than your birthday, and that being born again to a living hope is essential. And so I want you to think about that. Whenever your birthday is, I also want you to think about when your rebirth day is. And yeah, we'll talk about that more tomorrow. Headlines. we bring the mind of Christ to bear on the headline news of the day. And so, yes, we could talk about the ongoing war in Iran, and the ongoing war that Iran is engaged with Israel, and Israel with Hezbollah in Lebanon. And we could talk about devastating headlines in other parts of the world as well. But increasingly, here's what I am doing. I am not assuming that the headline news that captivates my attention is necessarily having or holding the attention of another person. And so I tried this over the last week. I just tried asking other people what they're interested or thinking about in terms of the events going on in their community or in the country or in the world. And so I am doing less initiating in terms of, hey, have you heard what's happening in DC, or have you heard what's happening in the cities, or in the, you know, at City Hall or in the state capitol or on the ball field or whatever. Instead of initiating that way, I'm asking, hey, what interests you and your friends? What are you thinking about in terms of the events going on? So I don't actually use the word news if I can avoid it. I'm listening more than I'm talking, and I'm listening with more than my ears. So when a person responds and they share what they're interested in, and more times than not, it's a person, what they're interested in is that they're daughter just recently graduated from high school, and they're looking forward to, you know, college. This is their last summer together. Or grandma and grandpa are thinking about selling the family farm, and we're looking for a place that they could move to closer to us. Or observations about very, very, very local politics. I mean, one recent conversation with a young person near where I live, and really her concern is transportation, like the roads, the road system and its inadequacy. It takes her an hour to get to her, you know, her job, and she doesn't live that far from it. It's just, there's so much congestion. So that's consuming her attention, her energy. That's what she's most interested in. And so then I'm asking, like, a follow-up question, not informationally, but more related to feelings or personal impact. So how is that affecting you and your family is generally my follow-up question. Whatever it is that's going on, well, how is that affecting you and your family? So if what's aggravating to people is the price of gas, well, how is that affecting you and your family? Like, literally get personal as fast as possible. People are passionate about what they're passionate about because there's something personal connected to it. So that's what we're trying to root into in our conversations. The most important things that I would observe that are going on in most people's lives are not going to make the national headlines. They're not going to make internet headlines, because what's most important in terms of what's going on in most people's lives is some stress in a relationship. When I look at the text line and what is consuming people's emotional energy, it's overwhelmingly about relationships. It's about being cut off in some way, shape, or form from their adult children or from their, you know, my parents cut me off, my kids cut me off, I don't get to see my grandkids. Like, it's relational stress. My husband left, or my husband is still here, but he left our marriage 25 years ago. It's relational stress. And then there's also, you know, people stressing out about finances and the future, disappointment in themselves or in other people, fear. A lot of people sitting around waiting, lots of waiting rooms, lots of waiting in line. What are you waiting for? That is a conversation starter. Not what are you waiting for because we're all standing in line at AutoZone, like waiting on the one guy who came to work today. But what are you, ultimately, what are you waiting for? Like not the waiting in line part. What are you waiting on? Like, I'm waiting on the Lord every time. I'm using the waiting purposefully. I'm not bored. But boredom's not bad either. Like, if somebody says they're bored, totally capitalize on that. What a privilege it is to be bored. I mean, that is an extravagance today, is it not? So I guess I just want to put this out there. What could you do to help the good news become news again today? How could the good news of Jesus Christ, like that's the way Mark opens his gospel. Here's the beginning of the good news of Jesus Christ, the Son of God. How could the good news become news again in your life? How could the good news become news again in your marriage or in your family or even in your church, certainly in your community? How could the good news become news again today? And how could you be an agent of that? How could you be a person through whom the good news finds its way into the life of your family or community or workplace today? Jesus is the good news. So how can Jesus show up today everywhere you show up? How might today be different if you consciously thought about Jesus, not just going with you, but before you by the power of the Spirit? With you into every place, with you in every conversation, every meeting, every appointment, every waiting room, every exam room, every lunch line, every traffic jam, every event of your day. Not just Jesus there, but Jesus in you. Union in Christ. Are you walking with Jesus and talking with Jesus and processing with Jesus and consulting with Jesus and shopping with Jesus and driving with Jesus and waiting with Jesus? Are you doing that? On the last day of his earthly life, Jesus washed the disciples' feet. He instituted what we call the Lord's Supper. He ate and he sang with them and he talked with them and he led them on a walk through a valley over to a garden called Gethsemane. And along the way, as they walked through the rows of the vineyard, Jesus taught them about himself as the vine and them as the branches. And it's this intimate language of union in Christ. And so I want to commend that to your reading today. Could you read John chapter 15 today and just ask Jesus what he wants to show you or teach you or reveal about the intimacy of your relationship with him? We want to get the good news into us so that it can flow through us into the world that God so loves. Our friend Elizabeth Newman is going to join us next. And yes, we are going to do some of the headlines of the day. 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
0: Our friend Elizabeth Newman is back with us. She's a security analyst. She also serves on the National Immigration Forum. And we're going to talk with Elizabeth about how she's sort of perceiving, engaging with, even talking with her kids about America's semi-quincentennial. Hey, Elizabeth, welcome back.
6: Hey, good morning, Carmen. I was just telling Paul I just learned that word a couple of days ago from my kids. So I'm getting used to saying it. Semi-quincentennial. Did I just say that right?
0: Semi-quincentennial. No.
6: Quincentennial. Okay. I'm working on it.
0: I have to look at it, take it apart by, each syllable. Mm-hmm. Semi-quincentennial.
6: That's right. Mm-hmm.
0: That would be today's party for your mouth, as my nephew Larry would say when he was little, and there'd be some sort of multisyllabic word, and he would say it 15 times, several different ways, and then he would look at you and go, well, that's just a party for your mouth.
6: There you go. I like it.
0: So, semi-quincentennial. Everywhere I go, there's red, white, and blue. There's 250th. How are you processing it? How are you engaging with it? How are you either in planning to be in or avoiding large gatherings? I have a security thought in all of this as well.
6: Sure. Well, I would say one of the things I've learned from studying extremism and political violence is that crowds aren't inherently good or bad, right? Human beings are wired to gather around stories and symbols and shared identity. And the question is often what is the story being told? And I think the 250th birthday is this opportunity for us to retell stories that we grew up with, learn new stories about our founding, to find a place of gratitude in all of this. And we're actually out hiking with some friends in the Glacier National Park right now. And we spent part of the hike recounting with the kids things that we're grateful for in our country. And it used it as an opportunity to kind of contrast both history, what was it like for the last 2,000 years to be a human being on earth, and contrast that to our opportunities now to practice our faith, to be able to speak freely, to have opportunity to choose careers, but also just within this time to the United States itself, and what are all the things we're grateful for. And I do think at a time when we are so divided, it's a unique opportunity for us to be able to say, no, there's still some things that hold us together, that bind us together, and things that we are grateful for. Even if we disagree on a lot, there's still a lot that we can be grateful for. And I think practicing gratitude is a great way to start to maybe heal some wounds and find some unity. Not saying it's going to solve our problems. It certainly won't. But I am looking for this opportunity for us to practice that gratitude over the grievance, because there is a lot that people are struggling with. There's a lot that we can be aggrieved by. And I certainly am the last person to say that you shouldn't grieve what needs to be grieved or lament what needs to be lamented. But sometimes it's important to have these holidays to remind us of the good things too. So it's maybe an opportunity for us to come together and share those stories and share those reasons why we're thankful to get to live in what I think is the greatest country in the world, the greatest country perhaps in civilization because of the freedoms that we endure. Not that we don't have lots to work on, but we can still pause and be really grateful for what God has granted us to be able to live here.
0: So I find myself wondering, okay, so how does a person like Elizabeth Newman, if you were able to wear the same lenses that you have as a security analyst today, interested in political violence and extremism, if you were able to somehow be transported, not just back 250 years, although we'd have to go at least back that far, and you were able to look at and consider the revolutionary spirit that emerged among the people who lived in what we now call the United States. Do you see what I'm getting at? Like, I feel like totally. It would be an interesting exercise for you to like evaluate what led to the American Revolution.
6: I have struggled with this quite a bit. Were the revolutionaries extremists? I don't know, Carmen. I don't know if had I been living in that time and somehow had the language that I have, you know, that it's a field that didn't exist back then, but somehow you could transport yourself back there with the knowledge that you have. What rationale, which side would I find myself on? Would I be a loyalist? Would I be a revolutionary? And I think one of the things we often forget about that time period is that it wasn't just 1776. It was years of writing back and forth, and of course communication was very slow back then, but years of grievance, and it wasn't just a grievance and where we get mad and decide to do something. They were very thoughtful. I mean, if you go back and read the Declaration of Independence, I mean, the list of grievances are very well thought through, and they spent, you know, many, many year, hours in toiling over that language. It was a rational argument that they were making, and the action itself was not necessarily to pick up arms and go kill King George. It was, we are declaring our independence, now we're taking up arms to defend ourselves. Now, still possibly that is a very generous American way of looking at things, but throughout history, you do find people defending themselves and what they perceive to be their rights being violated, and that is how the American revolutionaries frame themselves, which I do think is slightly different from an extremist narrative that is anchored in the idea that some other outgroup poses an existential threat to my success or survival, and therefore violence is necessary. The narrative in this case, especially in the American Revolutionary context, was fact-based, was rational. There was a vote. there was process to it. And they perceived what they were doing as defending themselves, as opposed to I'm going to go. They didn't send the ships to Britain, right, and go sack the castle. It was a slightly different context than what we see terrorists today use. That said, when we study extremism and terrorism today, there are versions of it that are basically repressed people who are trying to throw off an oppressive government. And so it does get a little uncomfortable at times in my field, where you're like, oh, they're not very different from maybe the American revolutionaries. So there is some tension there in wanting to recognize, especially as Americans, the value of freedom. And when a government, for example, tells us this is a terrorist group, we always, back when I was in government, the State Department would always look much more closely. Is it really a terrorist group, or are you repressing your people and they are responding to try to protect themselves? That's not necessarily terroristic. That's people trying to gain freedom. And that certainly... I think of a fight we see across the world today something that we contributed. Yeah. Yes, it is complex, but something that like is amazing about America is like the fact that we struggled with that and worked through that, like launched freedom for so many across the globe. It's still, it's a revolution that's happening still today in many places across the world.
0: Which when we come back means we will pivot to a conversation about what is happening in Iran. You might be wondering, why aren't the people there revolting? The government of Iran has proved very resilient in terms of its surveillance and repression of its people. So when we come back on day 100 of the war with Iran, we're just going to ask Elizabeth maybe to reflect a little bit on the new Ayatollah. That's next here on The Reconnect.
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0: This is day 100 of the America and Israeli war with Iran. Elizabeth Newman is here with us. She's a security analyst. Elizabeth, I just thought I would invite you to maybe reflect a little bit on how new the new Ayatollah is. Seems to be pretty much the same as the old Ayatollah.
6: Well, I do think one of the big shifts that most analysts are watching is that whatever power the former Ayatollah had is not what has been inherited by the new, and that what has actually happened is the IRGC, so the Revolutionary Guard, has really strengthened their leadership. That's not good. They are militants. They are not the type that are going to negotiate or compromise. I think at this stage, why would you compromise when you've been attacked repeatedly? We were at the negotiating table and then we attack them. And, you know, that tends to entrench people, especially younger generations. So there's an element here that what might be one of the main outcomes of the war is a hardened, hard to believe, but hardened Iran leadership. The Ayatollah himself, you know, it's hard to say if he's alive. We haven't seen him. Mm. He's certainly being used as a figurehead. It's also very possible that they've learned, hey, Israel's got spies everywhere. We can't put anybody out there because they'll take them out. So this might be all very important operational security, why nobody has seen him. But I think a lot of people do kind of assume he must have been injured, both to protect him as well as not have him look weak from those injuries. He's just not made any public appearances. So we do have this weirdness of, is he really alive? Is he really in charge? And in some ways, it might not really matter that much because what we're watching is that the IRGC is just getting stronger.
0: Mm-hmm. And for people who wonder, like, why the Iranian people, you know, aren't don't organize themselves, don't rise up. The IRGC is a huge part of that. I mean, secure, you know, preventative security measures, but also violence and deterrence against that over the course of time. I mean, are those, when in your community, is that, how would you answer the question, why have the people of Iran not risen up?
6: I think there are two factors. There was a great uprising in January and many, many people were killed. And when you go through something like that and a movement, it takes a while to recoup. I mean, it's very disheartening. And then this war started and the timing was just off. Like if they had started the war when the uprising was happening, there might have been a potential for it to you know, actually overturn the government. That's still a really high bar. Like the amount of control that the Iranian government has over its people is quite significant. It's hard to a Western audience to really understand how difficult it would be in a country the size of Iran to truly overtake that you eventually have to persuade the military to join you. And that would be a really high bar to accomplish. The other thing that Iran did immediately when the war started is they just cut off all communications. There was an internet blackout until just a few weeks ago. So people couldn't communicate. Usually when we, the United States, are involved in some sort of activities where we're hoping that people will rise up, we work for 6 months, a year, 18 months, 2 years. I mean, a lot of planning goes into providing the resources necessary for the people on the ground to be able to do that uprising. Communications is a huge piece of that. So providing alternative satellite link phones would have been key to be able to equip them to be able to actually rally. They need weapons. They need resources to be able to survive in hiding. It appears that none of that, at least at the scale that was needed, none of that was in place. So the necessary elements for an uprising to be successful just weren't there when we decided to launch this attack.
0: Elizabeth, we are so grateful for your willingness to come and talk with us and share with us. Have a wonderful vacation
6: and enjoy
0: Glacier National Park. What a beautiful, extraordinarily beautiful part of the country. What a gift.
6: It is. It is. I hope everybody gets to get outside and enjoy both this beautiful country of ours and God's creation. It's good for the soul.
0: Absolutely. Absolutely. I mean, we would sing some very patriotic you know, from sea to shining sea songs if we were with you.
6: I would love that.
0: Yeah, I love that. That's Elizabeth Newman. She's a security analyst. She works with the Moonshot Group. She also works with the National Immigration Forum. You can find her at elizabethnewman.org or on Substack. That's probably the best place to find her. Her Substack is called Courageous Faith. We'll send you that link on the text line, 877-933-2484. Next up, a conversation with Dylan Pauman. He is the co-author of The Christian Roots of American Liberty. 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
4: 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Galatians 6, 9 and 10 says, "Let us not grow weary of doing good. 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
7: Hey, everything grows out of something. So this thing we call American liberty, from which did it grow? What are the roots? In particular, what are the Christian roots of American liberty? Here to discuss with us the Christian roots of American liberty is the co-author of the book by the same name, Dylan Pauman. Dylan also serves as a research fellow at the Acton Institute. Dylan, welcome to the Reconnect.
8: Great to be here.
7: So I feel like the core thesis of the Christian roots of American liberty is that the ideas of liberty that we have here in America developed very organically, and they did so over centuries.
8: Yes, that's right. And I love that you kind of latched on to the image of roots, right? That out of the roots, you get the whole tree. And that's what we're trying to show with the book. The book is actually a reader. So we wrote the editorial introductions, but there's a bunch of primary texts in here. The reasoning is we wanted to show that organic growth throughout the centuries, from the early church through the Middle Ages to the early modern era, to show how Christians again and again are touching on things that you would see come together in a very special way in the American founding, but things that had this long and very Christian history.
7: So we have these modern camps, we have these modern or even postmodern or metamodern attempts to say, no, the major narrative in America is to dismiss the founding as purely secular, just an Enlightenment project. Or on the other side of the aisle, maybe what would be framed as sort of the Christian nationalist position, trying to say, nope, it's exclusively Christian. There's no other influences here at all. So what you've provided in this reader is really just evidence, primary evidence that although the roots are deeply Christian, they're older than both of these modern or postmodern camps realize.
8: Yes, exactly. And there's this weird sort of thing that's happened that it used to be, I think, you know, a lot of Americans understood that their faith and their American principles were not in conflict. But there was, of course, always some kind of more secularist sorts who said, no, you know, it was an Enlightenment project and therefore somehow not Christian. And then more recently, people have kind of been accepting that dichotomy, but going the other way. So, you know, the Christian nationalists, they want to say, well, if it was Christian, then it couldn't have been liberal in that classical sense, not in an American progressive sense necessarily. Or they'll say, well, they're right. Therefore, we need new principles. We need a new founding. And I think just historically, the record tells a different story. It's a complicated story. It's not necessarily simple, but it really puts the lie to the idea that these ideas, that Christianity and liberty, and American liberty in particular, are incompatible.
7: All right. So walk us through an example. Take us to one of these ancient or medieval Christian writers and show us how that lays the groundwork for modern concepts, natural law or limited government.

0: apologists in that sense, but they're writing to the emperor or to the magistrates, trying to say, stop killing us just for being Christians. And in the course of that, again and again, they say, just treat us like everyone else. Just tolerate us, right? Just give us religious freedom. In fact, the phrase religious liberty may have been coined by the church father Tertullian. He wrote about it. And we know, as much as our point is not that there's necessarily always in every case direct evidence or direct influence, but we know that, like, Thomas Jefferson, for example, owned the works of Tertullian, read those passages and underlined them. Like, we have his actual manuscript or his actual copy of Tertullian's works, where Tertullian's talking about things that, like, you can't force the conscience, and forced worship is no worship at all, right? Then you put that side by side with, say, you know, the Virginia Statute of Religious Freedom, which was authored by Jefferson. And you see that it's not just that Jefferson and Tertullian and other ancient Christians both liked religious liberty. Jefferson is actually using the same exact argument. So there's a very clear influence there. And it's something that comes out of this Christian understanding of everyone being created in the image of God, therefore everyone being equal by nature, everyone having freedom and reason, God-given, in reflecting his nature and his creativity. And because of that, he wants us to come to him freely. And so we need to guarantee that freedom for others.
1: That's so good. You know, when we think back, well, we can't just think back. Like, we have to learn this stuff, right? So when I say think back, I'm obviously relying on an educational experience in which I was exposed to information about, let's say, you know, the Roman Empire and how over the course of time, well, they did begin to embrace and ultimately favor Christianity. But there was this universal religious liberty that came about in no small measure because Christians, you know, said, stop mistreating us. And so in the stop mistreating us, we eventually get to the treat all people the same, you know, let every person follow whatever religion they wish. And then ultimately it does become the favored religion and the official religion of the Roman Empire, which maybe is a conversation for another time.
0: Sure.
1: When you think about the roots, the Christian roots that really did form the minds of the American founders, even those who weren't Orthodox Christians themselves, like, they were living in a culture, in a world where God was acknowledged. And so How does that understanding help us engage with the pluralistic society we live in today?
0: Yeah, I think this is something that, you know, these kind of introductory 101 versions of things really obscure, that really everyone in the 18th century lived within a thought world that was shaped by Christianity, at least everyone in America, everyone in the West. And that means even deists like Thomas Jefferson, for example, he's not, you know, doesn't consider himself even necessarily a Christian, but he believes in things like providence. He believes in natural law. He believes that all people are equal by nature. And this sort of thing is an incredibly powerful idea historically. We see it, you know, really changing social relations. You end up with, even in, you know, ancient Roman law, again and again, you have this emphasis on the rule of law. The rule of law being that ultimately, even if you have an emperor, no human being is the ruler of the land. The law is the ruler of the land, and the rulers need to be subject to the law just as much as anyone else. And without that, you don't really have the building blocks of, you know, a democratic society, of a society where you have a Bill of Rights, where you have, you know, local and state autonomy, you know, all that sort of stuff that we treasure and maybe even take for granted today. It comes out of an anthropology. It comes out of these common assumptions about human nature, which really were not very common before Christianity. Ancient Roman law had some positive things about it, you know, pagan Roman law, but it had a very strict class division, something that was, you know, simplified, not totally gotten rid of, but certainly improved under Christian rule. And there were a lot of people that were, you know, just non-entities according to law. That all changed because of Christianity. And it's something, you know, books like Tom Holland's Dominion and others have been kind of showing that whole story as well, the kind of the cultural change. But we wanted to really give people, you know, let's read the text themselves and

0: We even added like discussion questions after the five major sections. So hopefully people can maybe read it as a group and discuss. You know, not all these sources say exactly the same thing. They don't all totally agree with each other, but what you see is that organic historical growth.
1: We want to send you a direct link to the Christian Roots of American Liberty. It is a reader. It's a wonderful conversation starter. As Dylan has just said, it'd be a great tool for using in a small group, or I actually think even for a family discussion, if you're a family that, you know, sits around after dinner and talks about things, this is that kind of material as well. We're going to continue our conversation with Dylan Pauman here in just a moment. He's a co-author of The Christian Roots of American Liberty. 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

0: all living at the intersection of faith and culture, and we're trying to bring the mind of Christ to bear on all that's going on in the world around us. We're trying to do that as Christians in a culture where the conversations are often dominated by people who disagree with us. And so how do we do that? How do we enter into those conversations? And as we approach the 250th birthday or anniversary of the United States, like, how do we as Christians who love our country keep our ultimate allegiance to the kingdom of God? And maybe how does looking backwards at some of the primary sources help us to cultivate a very healthy biblical patriotism? That's one of the things that I'm garnering from an interaction with this book, The Christian Roots of American Liberty. It's a reader. Dylan Palman is here with us. He is a co-author. You can also find him at the Acton Institute. Dylan, let's dig around in that for just a moment. So in this, you know, year when there's a lot of emphasis on the 250th anniversary of the United States, for Christians who are listening, like, how can engaging with this material, looking backward at these primary sources, how can it help us to sort of reestablish our footing or deepen our roots to cultivate a healthy biblical patriotism?
1: That's a great question. So one thing that I think this book definitely can do is help us realize that our faith is not just about, you know, me and Jesus, right? God made us body and soul. And when he made just one human being in Genesis, it says, he said, it's not good for man to be alone, right? He made us together in society with other people. And Christians through the centuries, as anyone can see who reads this book, have always cared about how their neighbor is being treated. And so if we want to be good Americans, we want to appreciate the best about our civic tradition, as I think we should. I think everybody should. There's a proper moral place for patriotism. This gives us kind of an understanding that's grounded in our faith, helps us see that, you know, the most true Christian society is also a free society, that these two things go together. And if I want to be a good citizen, I need to, just like these early Christians, just like medieval and early modern Christians, just like the founding fathers of our country, I need to care about the rights and the freedoms of my neighbor. There's a really great, we didn't put it in here, but there's a really great metaphor that I've recently discovered from a saint, I believe from the 6th century, Saint Dorotheus of Gaza. He says, you know, imagine a circle, and the center of the circle is God, and people are points along a radius or a different radii. And the closer you come to the center, necessarily, the closer you come to the other points that are growing closer to the center, right? And he uses this to illustrate that love for God and love for neighbor cannot be separated. And love for neighbor involves our political and national life. And so I think to be good patriots, what we do is we don't put loyalty to party, to our team. You know, it's not a bad thing to have a political affiliation or anything like that. That's a way of participating in our public life. But more than all of that, we need to have our faith first, which means we need to care about these principles. We need to care about natural law, rule of law, private property, all these things that we talk about in the book, because they weren't just created by a bunch of Enlightenment thinkers sitting around in ivory towers. They're the long, careful outgrowth of, you know, a deep, deep history. I work at the Acton Institute. Our namesake was a British historian. He was a Christian. And he is known for a lot of short, really memorable sayings. And one of them is that liberty is the mature fruit of, or the delicate fruit of a mature civilization. It took centuries for us to get to the point where we could have a United States of America. And if we don't actually care for those roots, the whole plant dies.
0: Mm-hmm. Yeah, caring for the roots, concern for the roots is certainly essential. I mean, we know that in the Christian life, we need to be deeply mm-hmm. rooted in Christ. If you're not rooted in Christ, if you're not connected to the vine, you can't produce any fruit, and certainly not fruit that's worthy of the King and the kingdom. So I love that you mentioned that you serve at the Acton Institute. I would love to spend an entire conversation talking with you about, you know, what we're seeing in the culture in terms of the embrace of socialism and the rising interest in socialism, particularly among emerging generations, and the rejection of capitalism. We don't have time to do a full conversation about that, but But our ideas of like private property and even consent, like those are tied scripturally and historically, not just to the Christian witness, but to capitalism as well. Am I wrong about that?
1: No, I mean, they certainly are fundamental to any, you know, market economy. I will say, just in defense of the young folks, because now I'm in my 40s, so I'm not one of them. But, you know, 15 years ago, I was a millennial, and all the older folks were complaining about the young folks, and I was one of them. I think socialism is a really slippery term. I think for a lot of people, it just means caring for their neighbor. Or it means, hey, I think we need better government social services. I might disagree about how, to what extent and how we'd go about doing that. But I don't think for a lot of them, it means we need to like abolish private property. And so I'll just put that out there. But to the extent that some of them certainly are like radical Marxists, I think this to me shows that it's very, very incompatible with Christianity. It doesn't matter what branch of Christianity you're a part of, or even what your political, you know, preferences in general, this stuff, these principles flow one to the other. So because we're a certain type of creature, created in the image of God, we have freedom, we have autonomy, we need to have our own space, we need to be able to worship freely. If you know, one of the things we show is the connection, and this is very explicit in all of this Christian literature, between religious liberty and private property. You can't have religious liberty if you can't own a church building, and you if you don't have freedom of speech to teach whatever doctrines your tradition holds to. And you can see that all of these seeds of liberty, you know, think of how, why do people come to the United States in the first place? They were seeking religious liberty. They weren't necessarily the most free-minded people. Puritans aren't exactly known for that. But they still carried with them the seeds of all of these liberties, because you just can't have that religious liberty without everything else that comes along with it. And that goes all the way to you know, checks on state power and democratic consent. I think we really need to get back to that. Yeah.
0: That's so good. Well, and you're helping us. It's like you've opened up a gateway to those conversations by providing us materials that we can read and then read together in community with others and discuss in a way that does allow those questions to come forward and us to talk about definitions and us to talk about those kinds of connections that exist between religious liberty and freedom of speech and private property ownership. I mean, I could see myself asking a question, okay, we can't be free to gather and worship or preach if we don't have a private place in which to do those things. Like, I can see those connective tissues or those roots. So that is really helpful. Dylan, thank you so much for joining us today on The Reconnect.
1: Thanks for having me.
0: Absolutely. The book is The Christian Roots of American Liberty. It is a reader. We'd love to send you the direct link on the text line, 877-933-2484. You're listening to The Reconnect. So as we were talking with Dylan, I guess I'm wondering what thoughts were provoked in your own heart and mind about the conversations that you might have between now and July the 4th, but also over the course of the rest of the summer and even in the months and years to come. I mean, one of the things that I wrote a note about was I need to ask, when somebody is promoting socialism, I need to ask them, what do they mean by the use of that term? Because if Dylan's right, there are a lot of people using a term, socialism, but they don't actually mean what that whole system of Marxism is about. So that's one. And then the other would be, I think it's important for us to prepare for conversations about positive patriotism. When Dylan said, like, there's a proper moral place for patriotism, do I know how to make that case? I was going to say argument, but I don't want it to sound like an argument. Do I know how to make the case for the proper moral place for patriotism? I mean, I want to be able to sing patriotic songs and pledge allegiance to the flag and wear my red, white, and blue and do so with a positive kind of pride, not in the kind of pride where we started our conversation at the beginning of the Reconnect today. Dylan said the most true Christian society is also a free society where I care about how my neighbor is being treated, which of course is a very easy segue for us as Christians into a conversation about who is my neighbor, which would get us into Jesus answering that very same question. So who is my neighbor? I also felt like, you know, I could really spend some time tilling the soil of that seeds of liberty, roots to fruits image that Dylan brought forward. If you don't care for the roots, the whole plant dies, which gets us all the way back around to the conversation we had at the top of the hour about John chapter 15, where Jesus says, I am the vine and my Father is the gardener. And he talks about you and I being the branches. In verse 5, he says, I am the vine, you are the branches. You must continue to live in me and I must continue to live in you. That way you'll have plenty of fruit. And then we would ask ourselves, well, what kind of fruit is he talking about? Well, we know the difference between a life that produces fruits of righteousness and those, and a life that does not. So take a look at your life, do a little fruit inspection today. Love, joy, peace, patience, kindness, goodness, gentleness, faithfulness, self-control. Is your life producing these in ever greater measure? If not, maybe check the roots. Reconnect with the seed. Get yourself back into the Word of God, that the Word of God can get into you before you get out there into the world that God so loves. All right, my friends, have a great day and God bless.
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4: This is Hope with God. I'm Andrew Palau. In the Bible, Deborah was a powerful woman appointed by God. She was appointed to be a leader and a judge over Israel. She faced dangerous enemies and uncertain times, yet she stood strong. Why? Because she trusted God. Through her courage, her voice, through her obedience, God brought hope and victory to his people. God often calls ordinary people to do extraordinary things. Your voice, your life, it matters. And the same God who gave Deborah courage wants to meet with you today and give you courage. He wants to walk with you through it all and guide your life and show you that he does care. Do you want to get to know him and discover his plans for your life? You can begin this way. Say, God, I want to know you. Reveal yourself to me. Show me your love and guide me in the right path, and I will follow you and serve you. Amen. Always remember, there is hope with God.
5: Sometimes we can easily identify our idols, but not all times. This is Susie Larson with another Grow and Go moment, helping you to discover and enjoy what God wants to do in and through you. In the book of Jeremiah, chapter 2, verse 12, we read this, "The heavens are shocked at such a thing and shrink back in horror and dismay," says the Lord. I followed the Bible study host to the kitchen for more refreshments. She leaned in and whispered, "I keep having affairs and I can't seem to stop." My jaw dropped. For a second, I thought I heard her wrong. Their little home was cozy. They had a young daughter, Christian plaques on the wall. We were there for Bible study. I learned later that her husband knew of the affairs and was fighting for his marriage. Who would turn away from a bubbling brook to drink water out of a mud hole? Yet, daily, the heavens gasp because our lips are covered with dirt. Every time we turn to our idols to prop us up, we drink muddy water. 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God wants us to enjoy life, to flourish in the good gifts he entrusts to us. Yet time and time again, we turn his gifts into idols. I don't want the heavens to gasp. I want them to rejoice over my faith. May streams of living water flow through you because Christ's transformative power is mightily at work within you. Humbly ask the Lord to show you your idols. Remember his commitment to you and reaffirm your commitment to him. He loves you. He's for you. He'll never forsake you. And nobody has what he can provide for you. He's your best gift yet. This is Susie Larson with another Grow and Go moment. For more resources, go to growandgotoday.com.
6: 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And some people, craving money, have wandered from the true faith and pierced themselves with many sorrows. 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
10: Now, we know from the Bible that when Jesus rose from the dead, he ascended into heaven, and right now he is seated at the right hand of the Father where he is interceding for us. 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
11: Welcome to Open the Bible with Pastor Colin Smith. I'm Steve Hiller, and glad you're with us. And Colin, I'm glad you have to answer this question here. Because if Jesus is seated at the right hand of the Father, how can he be with us?
10: Well, that is the person and work and ministry of the Holy Spirit. And what a wonderful central truth in the Christian faith this is, that the Lord Jesus is as truly with us today, right now, as he was with the disciples when they were in the boat on the lake or wherever they had followed him during his years on earth. And that the way in which he is with us is by his Holy Spirit, who is given to everyone who believes in the Lord Jesus Christ. We're looking at this wonderful verse in Colossians chapter 1 and verse 27, Christ in you, the hope of glory. So the Lord Jesus Christ is actually in us, and that the way he is in us is by his Spirit imparted to us. We're going to look at that wonderful truth and how it makes a difference, leading us to hope. This is where hope is found, in God, through Christ, and by means of the Holy Spirit.
11: Well, let's continue to look at that as we continue our message called Hope Through Christ. Here is Pastor Colin.
10: Confusing oneself with the Holy Spirit is actually at the root of a great deal of fanaticism, authoritarianism, and self-deception. You may even have met someone who has lost sight of the distinction between him or herself and the Holy Spirit. And one of the ways that you know that a person has lost sight of that distinction is that they begin to speak as if everything they say is what God himself says. And of course, you cannot reason with such a person. That's why I say it's the root of so much fanaticism, authoritarianism, and self-deception. The Holy Spirit, Jesus says, will be with you. That preserves a distinction. You are not the Holy Spirit. The Holy Spirit is not you. And of course, that is why it is possible for a person who is indwelt by the Holy Spirit of God still at times to speak or act in a way that is foolish or even sinful. But then Jesus says, the Holy Spirit will be in you, in you. In other words, the Holy Spirit will actually be present and active in the life of every believer in Jesus, every one of Jesus' disciples. It's not just that the Holy Spirit is with you, wonderful though that is. When you trust yourself to Jesus, the Holy Spirit comes to dwell, that's the word Jesus uses, to live in you. In you. Now, what's the difference? Well, the difference is very significant. This means that the Holy Spirit is more than a mentor, more than someone who walks with you and simply tells you what to do. No, the Holy Spirit actually works in you, renewing your mind, changing you from the inside out, molding and shaping and directing your will, giving you strength that you did not have before and would not have otherwise, producing within you the good fruit of faith, hope, and love. And you see, that is why there is hope for every person in Jesus Christ. See, you may be standing at the bottom of Mount Hope, as it were, and saying, you know what? I don't think I have the ability to live this Christian life. And you know what? That's true. But when Christ lives in you, when he is present and active in and through his Holy Spirit, he will give you an ability that you did not have before and that you would not have otherwise. So here is a wonderful, wonderful prospect and promise. When you believe in the Lord Jesus Christ, his Spirit will not only be with you, but in you. He will produce a new life in you that you did not have before. And you see, when you grasp the first half of this marvelous verse, well, then you will begin to experience the second, Christ in you, the hope of glory. Now let's think first then about this marvelous word, glory. And Jesus gave this marvelous prayer to the Father, made this marvelous prayer to the Father on the night that he was betrayed. And it's a prayer not only for his disciples then, but also for us. John 17 and verse 24, Father, I desire that they also, whom you have given me, may be with me where I am to see my glory that you have given me. Jesus wants you to be with him. Jesus wants you to see his glory. Will this be a seeing with our eyes, or will it be an understanding with our minds and our hearts? The answer to that is both. Thomas Manton, a marvelous Puritan writer, says that there is a glorified eye as well as a glorified mind. I love that. You will have a glorified eye. In other words, your eyes in the resurrection body will be able to behold the brightness of the glory of the Lord Jesus Christ. Think about it. If you were to see that glory now, it would be as blinding to you as it was to Saul of Tarsus on the road to Damascus. But in your resurrection body, you will have the capacity to see the glory of the Lord Jesus Christ. We shall behold his face, we shall his power adore, and sing the wonders of his grace forevermore. But you know, there's more. Think about it. The angels are spirits and do not have bodies, no eyeballs for the angels. And yet our Lord tells us quite clearly that the angels always behold the glory of the Father in heaven. So not only will we see the glory of Christ with our own eyes in our resurrected body, we will have some grasp of his glory in our hearts and in our minds. And that is going to fuel worship in a way that we have never known it before. Change from glory into glory, till in heaven we take our place, till we cast our crowns before you, lost in wonder, love, and praise. That's how it's going to be when you see the glory of Christ. And not only will we see his glory, but Jesus has promised that we will actually share his glory. John 17 and verse 22, the glory, Jesus says to the Father, that you have given me, I will give to them. It's amazing. The disciples of Jesus will share his glory. And this is something so certain that Jesus speaks about it as if it is something that has already happened. And of course, you find the same in Romans in chapter 8, where the Apostle Paul says, those whom God has justified, he also glorified. And he tells us what this means, that we are going to be conformed to the image of the Lord Jesus Christ when we see him. We're going to be like him. All of God's children will reflect forever the beauty, the glory of God's one and only dearly loved Son. Glory. Christ in you, the hope of glory. Now let's think about this word hope that is central to our series. The Apostle Paul does not say Christ in you is glory now. He says Christ in you is the hope of glory. So you see, Christians live in this tension between what we have now and what we will have one day when we see Christ. We live in the tension, to put it another way, of the already and the not yet. And the process that's going to end in you reflecting the glory of the Lord Jesus Christ, that process has already begun. Already. I'm thinking of 2 Corinthians chapter 3 and verse 18, where Paul says, we, with unveiled faces, beholding the glory of the Lord, are being transformed into the same image from one degree of glory to another. This is present tense. This is what God is doing by his Spirit now. The work of changing us into the likeness of Christ, the work of his glory beginning to be reflected in you, is already begun. There's an already, but there's also a not yet. Romans chapter 8 and verse 23. We who have the first fruits of the Spirit, Paul says, groan inwardly as we wait for adoption as sons, the redemption of our bodies. He's saying we don't have that yet. We're waiting for it. It's our hope. It lies in the future. So Christians live in the tension between what we have in Christ already and what we do not have yet. And John Stott very helpfully spells out what it is like for us to live, as it were, between times, in this tension of what we already enjoy in Christ and what is not yet ours. Let me quote some words from him. Already, he says, we affirm that God has revealed himself. We really do know God because he's made himself known in Christ, but not yet do we know God as he knows us. That's why we live with many mysteries and so many unanswered questions. The already and the not yet. Then he says, already, God has put his Holy Spirit within us in order to make us holy. You have the power and the capacity to pursue a holy life already. Now, pursue it. And yet, says John Stott, not yet, however, has our fallen nature been eradicated, for still the sinful nature does what is contrary to the Spirit, so that if we claim ourselves to be without sin, we deceive ourselves. That's why we're in a battle. The Spirit indwells you, and yet you still know this temptation with many pulls towards sin. Third example. Already, Jesus is gathering, Stott says, around him, a people characterized by truth and love and holiness. These are distinguishing marks of the church. But then he adds this, not yet, however, has Christ presented his bride to himself as a radiant church without stain or wrinkle or any other blemish. The marks of the new life of Christ can be seen in other believers, but you'll never find it perfectly anywhere. One more. Already, we affirm, Stott says, God is at work in human society. Not yet, however, has God created the promised new heaven and new earth, the home of righteousness. And that is why for all the blessings that we enjoy, the Apostle Paul says that the whole creation has been groaning as in the pains of childbirth right up until the present time. At present, we are living in between times, the hope of glory. We live between the grace that we grasp by faith and the glory that we anticipate in hope. Christ in you, the hope of glory. And these two belong together. If Christ is yours, living hope will be yours as well. It comes from God and through Christ.
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10: I want this series to be as practical as possible. So let me try and give now three applications in which we see further how to grow in hope. The first, very obviously from this verse, is if you're to grow in hope, you must believe in the Lord Jesus Christ. There is hope for you in God, and that hope will become yours in and through the Lord Jesus Christ. The hope of glory is Christ in you. If Christ is yours, glory will be yours. Christ becomes yours in and through faith. And this is why the Apostle Paul says, I have been crucified with Christ. It is no longer I who live, but Christ who lives in me. And the life I now live, I live by faith in the Son of God, who loved me and gave himself for me. Hope comes from God. It comes through Christ. And Christ becomes yours through faith as you believe in him. Believe in the Lord Jesus Christ, and Christ will be in you. And when Christ is yours, living hope will be yours as well. And of course, it follows that without Christ, you really have no ground for hope. You know, the apostle does not say good in you is the hope of glory. He doesn't say trying your best in you will be the hope of glory. No, Christ in you, the hope of glory. So believe in the Lord Jesus Christ. Trust yourself to him, and hope will be yours. Then secondly, let's learn today to enjoy what Christ has given. You know, when we talk about hope, it would be very easy to fall into the mistaken idea that somehow the Christian faith is all about jam tomorrow and no jam today. But God's promise is not only the hope of glory, God's promise is Christ in you. So enjoy what is yours in Jesus Christ today. Think about it. In Jesus Christ, you are forgiven. In Jesus Christ, you are loved. In Jesus Christ, right now, you are a new creation. The Apostle Paul says in Romans and chapter 5 that being justified by faith, we have peace with God through our Lord Jesus Christ. So he says, we rejoice in the hope of the glory of God. And then he says, hope does not disappoint us. Why are we not disappointed by hope? Well, he gives the answer. Here's why we're not miserable in this world while we're waiting for the better one to come. Hope does not disappoint us because God's love has been poured out into our hearts through the Holy Spirit whom he has given to us. Christ lives in you. And you therefore already have a taste of what is to come. So enjoy what is yours in Jesus Christ now. How are you to grow in hope? You've got to believe in the Lord Jesus Christ. You've got to enjoy what is yours in Jesus Christ now. And here's the last thing. Anticipate what Jesus Christ has promised. You know, believers in the Lord Jesus Christ have the most marvelous future. No eye has seen, no ear has heard, nor has the heart of man imagined what God has prepared for those who love him. You know, some people talk about living your best life now. And you know, living your best life now is what a person does if they're going to hell. If Christ is not in you, the only happiness you'll ever know is the happiness that you have in this world. If Christ is not in you, you'd better enjoy all that you can right now because there'll certainly be nothing in the future for you to enjoy, not beyond this world. But you see, if Christ is in you, your best life lies ahead of you. You're in an altogether different position. You have living hope. Listen to how David describes it in the Psalms. He says to God, in your presence is fullness of joy, and at your right hand there are pleasures forevermore. Then he says this, as for me, I shall behold your face in righteousness. When I awake, I shall be satisfied with your likeness. Brother, sister in Christ, ahead of you are joys that are greater than anything you have ever known. Ahead of you is strength greater than anything you have previously enjoyed. Ahead of you lies peace and love and flourishing in a perfect world where faith is turned to sight, where God's redeemed people will be made perfect in love, where sin and sorrow and suffering are no more, and every tear is wiped away from your eyes. And in that perfect world, you will behold him. You will dwell with him, and he with you. You will glorify him, and you will enjoy him forever.
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14: Who doesn't like a fresh burger right off the grill, right? I'm Paul, and thanks again for listening to Faith Radio, but it's getting awfully expensive because of the beef shortage. I mean, the average price of a pound of ground beef right now, almost $7 a pound nationwide. And I was talking to a friend on Friday who said, yeah, I'm out in California and it's easy. It's almost $14 a pound. I know. Isn't that crazy? So I need to be a little more flexible, I guess, this summer, which works because it's Eat Flexitarian Day. You know, roasted veggies are good, but hey, you can also substitute pork and chicken. That works, right? Today is also World Oceans Day. The vastness, the depth of the ocean can be scary, but it's also a reassurance to us as well about our forgiveness, as Micah 7 tells us, starting at verse 19. Once again, you, that is God, will have compassion on us. You will trample our sins under your feet and throw them into the depths of the ocean.
15: 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The Psalms give us such a beautiful picture of praise and worship. 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
16: You're surrounded and have only one choice: surrender. That was the message an invading empire presented to King Hezekiah. One choice? Not exactly. Even when it seemed hopeless, the king brought the letter to God and prayed for His help. God answered, destroying the invading army in one night. God listened to Hezekiah. He's listening to your prayers and praise too. 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
17: Well, at my house growing up, everybody was always busy doing something, so sitting down to read was kind of considered lazy. 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
18: Working hard to serve the Lord and others is a good thing, but we can do our work more effectively once we've spent time with Christ. In Luke 10, we see that Mary made a conscious choice. Her sister, Martha, was busy in the kitchen, but Mary decided to cultivate her relationship with Jesus. And in response, Jesus said, "Mary has chosen what is better, and it will not be taken away from her." We can make the same choice as Mary by spending time in prayer and His Word, even when there are other good things demanding our attention. It's a choice to put Him first above all other tasks. Have you made that choice today? With Seeking Him, I'm Nancy DeMoss Waugmuth.
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20: Baptism is a symbol of what's happened inside of you. In baptism, you go into the waters and you come out of the waters, and it symbolizes that your old self is gone and your new self is resurrected and you have been cleaned. If you have chosen to become a follower of Jesus Christ, you must believe, repent, and be baptized. If you can't point to a time and a place where you repented, believed, and took the step of believer's baptism, then you probably haven't taken that step yet. Today, if you hear His voice, do not harden your heart. Respond. Because I believe some of you need to take that step that's been coming for some time.
19: Become more of the man or woman God wants you to be at boldstepsminute.org.

0: When Peter pulled a crippled man to his feet at the temple gate, a miracle became a sermon. A sermon became a movement, and a movement began to change the world. Chip Ingram continues his study in Acts with an inspiring lesson on baby steps that change the world, Monday on Living on the Edge.
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2: She arrived quietly. She led with grace rather than force. And in the end, God wrote the final chapter without her. Yet everything he accomplished through her. For 11 studies, we've walked alongside Esther, a woman of strength and restraint. Today on Insight for Living, Chuck Swindoll brings this remarkable series to a close. In this 12th and final message from the book of Esther, he'll show us why triumphant hope isn't wishful thinking. It's the very heartbeat of the Christian faith. Chuck titled today's message, In the End, God Wins.
3: Have you found it interesting, as we have studied the book of Esther and the life of this remarkable woman, that while highly significant, Esther does not dominate every scene in her story? It's this elegant touch of restraint I admire. Esther's strength is revealed as much in her restraint as in her responses, and her dignity as much in her humility as in her integrity. Esther's quiet confidence in God, her teachable trust in Mordecai, her gracious respect for her husband, the king, are qualities that impact the story of Esther's life, and we cannot help but be impressed. As a matter of fact, when we get to this very last chapter of the book, Esther is not even mentioned. However, what joy it must have brought this woman of God to realize deep within her soul that the Lord had used her to accomplish his grand and glorious plan. Let me read the three verses of Esther 10 from the New American Standard in preparation for today's message, which I've titled, In the End, God Wins. Listen closely to the last chapter of Esther, just three brief verses. Now King Ahasuerus laid a tribute on the land and on the coastlands of the sea, and all the accomplishments of his authority and strength, and the full account of the greatness of Mordecai, to which the king advanced him, are they not written in the book of the Chronicles of the kings of Media and Persia? For Mordecai the Jew was second only to King Ahasuerus, and great among the Jews, and in favor with his many kinsmen, one who sought the good of his people, and one who spoke for the welfare of his whole nation.
2: 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Chuck titled today's message, In the End, God Wins.
4: One of the great themes of Christianity is triumphant hope. Not just hope as in a mere distant, vague dream, but triumphant hope. The kind of hope where things end right. As the old English poet once wrote, all is well that ends well. Thanks. Stick around, I may need you later on. All's well that ends well. I love it that in the end, Christ wins. Don't you? I mean, if you like stories that end well, you'll love Christianity. In the midst of the struggles and the storms and the battles and the sufferings of life, We always focus beyond us today and we see a triumph. We see a victory. We see relief. We see the cessation of things that have been earthly, almost daily kind of plagues. And we rejoice because in the end, God does win. Think of it, all earthly woes, all financial pressures, all emotional trauma, all physical disabilities and handicaps, all domestic conflicts, all international wars and rumors of wars, all demonic and satanic oppression, all that ends, and we are with Him. And with Him comes nothing but harmony and unity and victory and joy and praise and delight. Think of it. All domestic conflict is over. Not another argument with your wife. Four men said amen. Not another argument with your husband. Thousands of women said amen. I heard this past week about Helen and or Helga.

That's the way we solve conflicts here. Somebody goes home and we go live with our sister. Not then. Won't even be the beginning of a conflict. You see, we'll be changed down inside. We'll have new natures. We'll have new minds. We'll have new bodies. We'll have the joy of living forever and ever in praise and adoration of our God. You know, that helps when fear comes. Jesus gathered with his faithful 11 before he was taken under arrest and finally nailed to a cross. They were frightened. They had just heard him say he was leaving by way of a cross. They expected him to stay and establish a crown, a throne, a kingdom. You know what he told them? He said, "Let not your hearts be troubled. You believe in God, believe also in me." And then he said, "In my Father's house are many dwelling places." He calmed their fears by reminding them that in the end, God wins. In the end, we'll be at home with the Lord. In the end, there will be no fears, no worries, no anxieties, no waywardness, no battles with greed and lust and envy. It'll end. If you take the time to look at that great 21st chapter of the Revelation over here at the end of the Bible, you see that not only will there be a new heaven, stars won't look like they now look. There won't be such. The sun and moon will not be in place. There will not be the stellar spaces, the atmospheric conditions that surround us. There will be a new heaven, and there will be better, a new earth. The first earth and the first heaven will have passed away. There's no longer any sea. Verse 4, he shall wipe away every tear from the eyes. There will no longer be any death. There will no longer be any mourning or crying or pain. The first things have passed away. If you take the time to read through the rest of the chapter, you'll see there's no more sun or moon or night or sin or insecurity or curse or deceivers or hunger or thirst or heat. There'll be no condemnation. There'll be no separation. There won't even be any time. It will all pass away. The names God gives this place, paradise, the Father's house, glory, rest, relief, peace, adoration, joy, praise. Due to the absence of sin, there will be only holiness. Due to the absence of pain, there will be only health and perfection. The cripple will dance with glee. The blind will see. Those who have no hearing will hear. Think of it. Some for the first time, and they will hear the antiphonal voice of angelic choirs. Wonderful, wonderful message. Turn back to 1 Corinthians 15, if you will. That's the greatest chapter in all of Scripture on the resurrection. And if you ever want to see what life will be like for you beyond the grave, if you know the Lord Jesus, you'll need to make a study of 1 Corinthians 15. Talk about a triumphant hope. I'm going to show it to you in just a few words. Look about verse 22 down to 28. 15, 22. 1 Corinthians. For as in Adam all die, so also in Christ all shall be made alive, each in his own order. Christ the first fruits. After that, those who were Christ at his coming. You get this? The first one to be raised was Jesus Christ. Are you ready? The second ones to be raised are the born again believers who have been laid to rest, who will be waiting his arrival. When he comes, the dead in Christ shall rise, and we who are alive shall be caught up together with them in the clouds to meet the Lord in the air. So shall we ever be with the Lord. It's enough to give you rapture fever. Always thrilling to think about that. Christ, the first fruits, then those who are Christ at his coming, then come.

0: comes the end. Now watch closely. When he delivers up the kingdom to God the Father, when he has abolished all rule, all authority, and all power, for he, that's Christ, must reign until he has put all enemies under his feet, and the last enemy that'll be destroyed, abolished, is death. Thank God. No death. No one will age any longer. No one will say, I'm approaching the days of my twilight years. We will be timeless and ageless and deathless. Verse 28, when all things are subjected to the Lord Jesus, then the Son himself also will be subjected to the one who subjected all things to him. That's God the Father. That God may be all in all. That God may be all in all. He will ultimately win. Skeptics call this pie in the sky by and by. Let them say what they will. I would dread to give a name to what they face. In the final scenes of existence, I find glory. And the best word heaven gives us, I find peace. You realize how many times we sing of this in our hymnody? The old songs, the sweet by and by. Handel chose one right from Scripture, and he shall reign forever and ever in the Hallelujah chorus of the Messiah. There's a gospel song, it will be worth it all when we see Jesus, the old sands of time, and glory, glory dwelleth in Emmanuel's land. Wesley's words right from Romans 8, no condemnation now I dread. Jesus and all in him I find. In the end, God wins. In the end, there is ultimate victory. If you like stories that end well, you'll love the story of Jesus. And that's what makes me love the book of Esther. Not only does it have a great plot that sort of keeps you on the edge of your seat, but when it comes to the final scene, things are right. Things end well. Doesn't it drive you nuts to go to a movie that just stops? You walk out thinking, well, I guess this is the intermission. We'll come back a little later and see the end. And it's the end. Or the end of a book. And you keep turning, thinking maybe after a few blank pages, there'll be a better ending. It's never there. You like things that have a wrap around them. They have a final ending. And if you're like me, you'll like it when truth wins out. When right wins over wrong, when evil is subjected and good reigns. That's what you like about Esther. Now, King Ahasuerus laid a tribute on the land and on the coastlands of the sea, chapter 10 begins. And all the accomplishments of his authority and strength, as well as the full account of the greatness of Mordecai, to which the king advanced him, are they not written in the book of the Chronicles, the kings of Media and Persia? For Mordecai the Jew was second only to King Ahasuerus, and great among the Jews, and in favor with the multitude of his kinsmen, one who sought the good of his people and one who spoke for the welfare of his whole nation. End of the book. And it's right. It ends like it ought to end. What do we have here? Well, to begin with, we have the same king that we started with. If you will remember, over in chapter 1, verse 1, all of it took place in the days of the same king, King Ahasuerus. We have the same kingdom where he reigns from India to Ethiopia over 127 provinces. That doesn't change. We have the same country, Persia, the same city, Susa. We've looked at it a long time now. We have the same realm of authority. We have the same manner of ruling. But unlike at the beginning of the story, we have evil fully dealt with. Haman is gone forever. Mordecai is alive and well. The presence of evil and corruption and wicked plans, all those things are out. And the embodiment of a wholesome kind of peaceful reign is in, as the prime ministership has been passed from Haman to Mordecai. We're told of the economy of the kingdom in verse 1. I take it that the tribute has reference to taxes. So there was a fresh set of taxes. That continues to be true to this present day, doesn't it? Verse 2, we're informed of the leadership. And Mordecai has been promoted by the king. He is second in command. But it is verse 3 that yields such helpful information. It explains why Mordecai is described as great in verse 2. We're told four things about this man here in the last verse of the book of Esther. First, we're told he was great among the Jews. Second, we are told he was in favor with the multitude of his kinsmen. Third, we are told that he sought the good of his people. And fourth, we read that he spoke for the welfare of his whole nation. If all is well that ends well, this is well. You got to remember, this is Gentile country. This is where Gentiles rule and where Gentiles live. And there's a small remnant of Jews who were there only by the permission of the government. They could have all been killed, but they were allowed to come in as captives. And now they live in this land of Persia. And to our amazement, and certainly to the people who lived then, we now have a Jew who is second in command, according to verse 3, second only to King Ahasuerus. That brings me to the first of three observations, which yield three principles that I want to focus most of our attention on today. The first observation is this: the one who is exalted to the place of authority in Persia is surprising. He's surprising. Who would have ever guessed? I mean, after all, these are Jews away from homeland. Who would have ever expected a Jew would be a prime minister in a Gentile land? I mean, it would have made the headlines of the Susa Daily Sun, which would probably read, "Gentile king chooses new prime minister, a Jew." That's the surprising part. You see, it doesn't say in verse 1, King Ahasuerus, a Gentile, promoted Mordecai, the Jew, verse 3. Well, of course not, because being a Gentile didn't make news. Being a Jew did. That's surprising. Who would have ever guessed that a one-time Jewish anonymous gatekeeper would now be nobility? That leads us to the first principle. When God wins, the people he uses are often unexpected. They're often unexpected. Reminds me of one of my all-time favorite psalms, Psalm 78, which concludes with this comment about David. Listen, God chose David his servant and took him from the sheep with suckling lambs. He brought David to feed Jacob his people and Israel his inheritance. So David fed them according to the integrity of his heart, and he guided them with skillful hand. What a surprise. For 40 years almost, they had enjoyed the reign of a king who was tall, dark, and handsome. King Saul, who at least looked like regal authority. He failed in his character. And God slipped his hand into the ranks of the Jews, and he picked a teenage Jewish shepherd who kept his father's sheep. And after killing a giant, the people began to realize this boy is worth watching. And God chose him to lead the people in character. Surprising choice. Let's go even further. If you were to lead an exodus out of Egypt and you were to lead 2 million people in this process, would you have picked a Jew to face Pharaoh, an Egyptian? Here's another. Would that Jew that you would have chosen been a man with a criminal record who killed an Egyptian 40 years ago and never went to trial? How about this? Would he have been 80 years old? See, it gets even more surprising the further you look. The resume in Moses' life is remarkable. Worked for father-in-law as shepherd for past 40 years. He isn't strong. He isn't eloquent. He doesn't have a lot of creativity and charisma. He's a Bedouin, viewed by Egyptians as over the hill and ignorant. Would you have chosen a harlot to hide the spies? Would you have chosen a defecting, rebellious prophet to lead the Nineveh evangelistic crusade? Would you have chosen a once Christian-hating former Pharisee to write most of the New Testament? Would you have chosen the man who, the night Jesus was arrested, announced to the people around him, "I don't even know him"? Would you have let him be the major spokesman for your early church that you just began, namely the Apostle Peter? No. But you see, God does surprising things. Just as he, at the end of a book that ends well, has lifted a no-name from the gate of the king and made him a prime minister, so God still lifts no-names and uses them as significant folks.
1: Rahab, Moses, Paul, Peter, Mordecai. The pattern never changes. When God wins, the people he uses are almost never the ones the world would have chosen. And that should give every one of us reason for hope. This is Insight for Living. Chuck's 12-part series on Esther concludes tomorrow. So while it's fresh on your mind, take advantage of the Bible study tools we've prepared for you, including the Searching the Scriptures Bible Study Workbook for Esther and the audio CDs. All the details can be found at insight.org/offer. And then beginning on Wednesday, our attention will turn to another powerful series. This time, Chuck's focus is on the amazing attributes of God. A key theme in this next study is the power of the cross of Jesus Christ. Chuck?
0: You know, for almost 20 years, a colleague of mine did the same thing every single Sunday. Right before I stepped up to preach, Howie would lean over and whisper a few words into my ear. The same words. Every time, "Preach grace, Chuck. Preach the cross." Oh my, I can still hear his voice. And here's what I've learned. After more than 60 plus years of standing behind a pulpit, those four words are the whole ball game. Everything else is just noise. The cross isn't a decoration. It isn't the introduction to a better topic. It is the topic. Always has been. Always will be. The Apostle Paul said it plainly. "I determined to know nothing among you except Jesus Christ and him crucified." That's not a modest man underselling himself. That's a brilliant man who finally understood what actually changes people. Not cleverness, not rhetoric, not a carefully crafted performance. The cross, just the cross. That's why Insight for Living exists, not to put on a good broadcast, not to win awards or grow an audience, but to make sure that somewhere, in a car, in a kitchen, on a phone, on a computer screen, halfway around the world, someone has a genuine, life-altering encounter with the cross we proclaim. Now, June 30th marks the end of our fiscal year, and I want to invite you, personally, to become part of what happens next. When you send a gift to Insight for Living, you're not just supporting a ministry, you actually have one. Your generosity is what casts the seed of God's word into places I will never go and reach people I will never meet. That's not small. That's extraordinary. Would you give today, generously, sacrificially, joyfully? Join me in giving the cross our very best.
1: 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I'm Bill Meyer. 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
2: Great encouragement there from Chuck Swindoll to remind us that even when it looks dark, God is still in control and he has those plans. And in the end, we know God wins. It was true of Esther. It was true of Jesus when it looked like everything was dark for him and yet he rose again. And if you've ever been told you're on the wrong side of history about something, know that in the end, well, first it's interesting because history's past and they keep talking about what's to come. Like that's history. Well, guess what? We know because of what God has revealed, we know the history and we know he wins in the end, right? Hey, I'm Paul. Thanks again for spending time with us on this Monday here at Faith Radio. Stay with us. 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
12: In a culture that prioritizes personal power, submission is seen as weak. But submitting to the Holy Spirit is actually the key to living a dynamic life. Today on Turning Point, Dr. David Jeremiah continues his series on the Holy Spirit by examining the power of submission and why it benefits every believer. To introduce the conclusion of his important message, The Filling of the Spirit, here's David.
13: Well, over the weekend, we have taken a little pause from our discussion of what it means to be filled by the Spirit, but we'll pick it up again today on this edition of Turning Point. In the meantime, my sister called me and told me she's reading the book, The Holy Spirit You May Not Know, and she encouraged me a great deal. I would encourage you to get that book as well because it's the resource for the month of June, and we can make this book available to you for a gift of any size during this month. And when you get the book, you will have everything we talk about in this series, plus a bunch of stuff we don't have time for, and all of the facts and figures that go behind every message that will help you understand what it means to walk in the Spirit. We're going to talk about all of these things going forward. In just a moment, we'll be dealing with part two of the filling of the Spirit. Men and women, I want you to know that Turning Point comes with a lot of things to help you, one of which we talk about periodically, and that is our magazine. Our magazine comes every month, and it's filled with truth to help you in your walk with the Lord and to draw you closer to Him. 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Every day, Monday through Friday, there's a devotional column, one for each of the weekends, and articles to help you grow in your faith. They're all practical, motivational, helpful articles, and it's beautifully designed just for you. It comes in the mail, and you can have yours for the asking if you'll just take the moment to say, please send me the next edition of the magazine. We will happily do it, and you will receive it as soon as it comes off the press. We're so thankful for the privilege of extending this ministry to you. But you have to ask. I hope you will. Here's part two of The Filling of the Spirit. Paul compares being filled with the Spirit to being filled with alcohol. When someone drinks, the alcohol comes from the outside and starts to control them on the inside. But when you let the Holy Spirit have access to your heart, your mind, and your life, He begins to guide and strengthen and empower you from the inside out. And then the last thing about this is that it's in the present tense. That means you don't just get filled once. Actually, the text really says, keep on being filled with the Holy Spirit. All of us know there are times when we just settle into doing our own thing, whether we like to admit it or not. But if you want to have victory in your Christian life, you need to let the Spirit of God tell you what to do. You say, well, how does that work, Pastor? How does the Spirit of God tell me what to do? First of all, I believe the Spirit of God speaks to us inwardly. The Bible says one of His goals is to convict us. Have you ever noticed that you're walking along doing your own thing and something comes along and you yield to it and you feel very uncomfortable about it? That's the Spirit of God in you saying you're going down the wrong road. The same thing happens when something good approaches and you know you're doing the right thing. The Spirit of God speaks to you. But most of all, the Spirit of God speaks to us through the Bible. The Bible is God's written word, and when we read that, two things happen. We have the inspiration of the Spirit in the writing of the Bible, and we have the Holy Spirit living within us, helping us to understand what the Bible says. I remember hearing a guy said, you know, I never could understand the Bible, then I got saved, and in the meantime, I discovered somebody rewrote it. No, they didn't rewrite the Bible. You just got the interpreter on the inside, and he's helping you understand. The Bible says, the natural man does not understand the things of the Spirit, for they're spiritually discerned. That means if you don't have the Holy Spirit because you're not a Christian, you can read the Bible until your eyes fall out, and it won't make any difference in your life. More and more as I grow in the Lord, I understand that being filled with the Spirit is an ongoing process. Sometimes, as I'm reading and studying the Bible, the Spirit of God will reveal something to me, some area of my life or ministry that isn't under His control, and He brings it to mind. He does. And I have to either yield that to Him or I have to deny it and go on doing my own thing. We should never imagine that being filled is a once-for-all deal that you can nail down at some Bible camp and throw a chunk of wood on the bonfire and it's all settled. Being filled is a continuous thing. Every day you seek the Lord and you wake up in the morning and say, Spirit of God, control my life today. I want to be a Spirit-led, Spirit-filled person on this day. Now, what are the conditions for this gracious act? What do we have to do? How do we go about this? How do I become a Spirit-filled Christian? First of all, you have to desire to be filled with the Spirit. If you have no desire for the Spirit of God to fill you and control you, guess what? It won't happen. John 7, Jesus says, if anyone thirsts, let him come to me and drink. And then he tells us later in the verse that that verse is about the Holy Spirit. In the Beatitudes in the New Testament, there's a verse that says, blessed are those who hunger and thirst after righteousness. And what that means is, if you're a Christian, Do you ever have this feeling that there should be something else going on in your life beside what's going on right now? You want something more, something different, something more aligned with what God's will is, and you know in your heart you're not walking the straight and narrow, you're living on the fringe areas. If that doesn't bother you, and if you don't have a desire for there to be something more in your life, you're never going to be filled with the Spirit of God, because He doesn't come where He's not wanted. He's not going to come into your life and take control unless you ask Him to, unless you desire for that to happen. Are you thirsty? Maybe a little desperate for a closer walk with God? You say, well, that makes me feel like something's wrong. Let me tell you something. The Bible says you're blessed if you hunger after righteousness. It doesn't say you're blessed if you're righteous, although that's true. It says you're blessed if you hunger and thirst for righteousness. Do you have a desire for more of God, more of His will, more of His person? You're a candidate for the Holy Spirit's filling. That's what the Scripture says. Some people have told me, Pastor, I wish I could get to the place in my Christian life where I could just be happy. Jesus says you will be blessed if you hunger and thirst after righteousness. The word blessed is the word happy. Happy is the one who hungers and thirsts after righteousness. Don't deny that in your life. Don't push that away. Don't say, what's wrong with me? I just keep wanting more of God. If that's true of you, the Bible says you're a candidate for the Holy Spirit's infilling. Then you have to denounce sin in your life. Let me tell you something. The Holy Spirit will not cohabit a life that is filled with willful sin. If you're living in habits that are not honoring to the Lord, the Holy Spirit's not going to move in next to that. His first name is holy. And He's going to want to be in a place where holiness is true. Paul explained it like this. He said, since we have these promises, dear friends, let us purify ourselves from everything that contaminates the body and spirit, perfecting holiness out of reverence for God. When we come to be filled with the Holy Spirit, first of all, we have to want to be, we have to desire it, and secondly, we have to be willing to deal with the things in our life that are not pleasing to the Lord. I'll tell you something I've learned. You say, well, I don't know if there are things like that in my life. If you ask the Lord to reveal them to you, He flat out will do it. You won't have to ask Him a number of times. You won't have to say, oh, Lord, Lord, please show me the things that are wrong in my life. What I've discovered is if you ask Him for that, He will show it to you through His word, through a sermon, through something you hear on the radio, through a conversation with, I don't know what it'll be, but He has this way of always making us aware of the things in our life that are not pleasing to Him. You may be afraid to ask that question because you don't want to know the answer. That's what I discover from a lot of folks I know. Why don't you ask the Lord to show you those things in your life that are not pleasing to Him? Because you already know those things in your life that are not pleasing to Him. You don't need God to tell you those things. So you don't ask. The Bible says if you want to be controlled by the Spirit of God, you have to get serious about not living your life according to the old way before you were saved. You need to live your life in a new way. Denounce sin in your life. Third thing you got to do is you have to dedicate yourself fully to Christ. To be filled with the Spirit is to yield to His control. The Holy Spirit doesn't want to just be the resident of your life. He wants to be the president of your life. He wants to sit on the throne of your life. He wants to rule every day in the decisions you make, in the things you do, in the places you go. I used to pray when I'd get up in the morning, Lord, help me to take Jesus Christ with me wherever I go and be an influence for Him. And then I realized that's prayer I don't have to pray because He's going with me anyway. So to be filled with the Spirit is to yield to the Spirit's control. Romans 12, 1 and 2 have been used over the years to illustrate this. And I'm not going to read it from the King James. I'm going to read it from Phillips' paraphrase because it's so good. Listen to these words. With eyes wide open to the mercies of God, I beg you, my brothers, as an act of intelligent worship, to give Him your bodies as a living sacrifice, consecrated to Him and acceptable by Him. Don't let the world around you squeeze you into its own mold, but let God remold your minds from within so that you may prove in practice that the plan of God for you is good and it meets all of His demands and moves toward the goal of true maturity. So we say, all right, Lord, you know what I want, and my life is clean now, and I've confessed my sin. Now I'm just going to give you control in my business, in my home, in my free time, in every part of me. Lord, you've got it all. No strings attached, no clauses, no reservations. You got me. Someone has illustrated this as a house with a bunch of rooms in it. Jesus wants access to every room in your life. He wants to control. You can't lock him out of some rooms. You can't say, no, this is my thing over here, Lord. I'll take care of this. You got all the rest of it, but I got this. He wants absolute, total control. Some of you know that I went to Dallas Seminary. Dallas Seminary is a wonderful place. It was founded by a man named Lewis Sperry Chafer. I was there when the school was founded. That was a long, long time ago. But I've read a lot about this man, and he was unique. He did things most people wouldn't have the courage to do, and usually it turned out pretty good. I remember reading that on one occasion in Dallas, he was asked to speak at a banquet, and there were a lot of preliminaries, a lot of music, a lot of announcements, along with various presentations and endless acknowledgments. I know what that's like. I've been in that spot. I went to a place once where they had a bunch of sponsors on the radio, and they let every sponsor speak for 5 minutes. Well, this event with Lewis Sperry Chafer, it was 3 hours before he got to speak. 3 hours. He immediately endeared himself to the audience when he got up and he said, I had prepared a somewhat lengthy message, but the hour is late. I will not detain you. Therefore, I'm just going to present a 3-point outline of the message and let the Spirit of God speak to your heart. Here's what he said. My subject is the reasonableness of fully surrendering our lives to God. Reason number one, he is all wise and he knows better than anyone else what is best for my life. Reason number two, he's almighty and he has the power to accomplish that which is best for me. Reason number three, he loves me more than anyone else in the world loves me. Conclusion, the most logical thing a Christian can do is to surrender his life completely to God. What more can I say? What need I say more? And with that, he sat down. He got a standing ovation, not because of the message, but because it was over. But the message was worth an ovation. God knows you better than anyone else knows you. God loves you more than anyone else loves you. And God is more powerful than anyone else could ever be, can accomplish in you what no one else can do. So why wouldn't you want to give your life over to him and his Spirit in your heart? You have to have a desire to be filled. You have to denounce sin in your life. You have to dedicate yourself completely to the Lord. And the Bible says that when we do these things, the Holy Spirit will take control. There are two verses in the New Testament that have often intrigued me about the Holy Spirit. Maybe you've read them and wondered, what in the world does that mean? They have a lot to do with what we're talking about today, because these things can get in the way of the Spirit of God controlling your life. 1 Thessalonians 5:19 says this, do not quench the Holy Spirit. What in the world does that mean? It means that when the Holy Spirit's on fire in your life, don't throw cold water on what he wants you to do. Don't shut him down. Don't put him on hold. You quench the Holy Spirit by not doing something he tells you to do. And when you walk in the Spirit and are filled with the Spirit, you don't want to quench him. When he tells you to do something, do it. Because if you don't, you're quenching him. You're pouring water on the influence of the Spirit in your life. That's why total obedience is required here. You don't get to pray about it. You don't get, give me a couple of weeks to think this over, Lord. He tells you to do something. You know it's from him. You do it. And if you don't, you quench the Holy Spirit. The other one in the New Testament that's similar to this is in Ephesians 4:30 that says, do not grieve the Holy Spirit of God. How do we grieve the Holy Spirit? Well, if you're not going to walk in the Spirit, if you're not going to be filled with the Spirit, the last thing you want to do is to grieve him or in any way to shut him down. The Holy Spirit tells you to do something and you don't do it, you grieve him. You do something that's dishonoring to the Lord, you grieve him. The Holy Spirit is a living, vital person who lives within you and wants to help you live your life. Then the scripture tells us we have to depend on the Holy Spirit daily. Walk in the Spirit, and you shall not fulfill the lust of the flesh. Man, have I got an illustration for you on this point. I've had to learn how to walk all over again in the last couple of years. I'm not there yet, but I'm getting there. What I've learned is when you walk, you put one foot out and you have to depend on that foot to hold you while you move the other foot to get ahead of it. You have to take your steps one at a time. If you get too far ahead of yourself, you end up on the floor. If you get too crazy and try to go too fast, you can't keep up with yourself. Walking is a wonderful privilege. I didn't realize how wonderful it is until these days. What a joy it is to be able to walk. But the Bible says we're to walk in the Spirit. What does that mean? That means we're to depend on Him every day, one step at a time. I remember years ago, there was a big debate in the church about how to know the will of God. And I read the books and heard the sermons, and I never did quite get them. And one day I realized the will of God for your life is composed of the will of God for every day of your life. If you walk with the Lord every day, you will end up in the place where God wants you to be. We worry so much about what God wants us to do tomorrow, next year, next month. And God, I think, is more concerned about whether or not we're putting one foot ahead of each other and depending on Him and walking in the Spirit. That's the challenge every day. Lord, help me to walk with you today. Walking in the Spirit means trusting in the Lord God every moment. Every day you get up and say, you're in control of my life. I'm going to depend upon you today. Now, one last thing before we close our Bibles. What happens to you when you're filled with the Spirit? You know, if you watch Christian television, you're going to hear somebody say, when you're filled with the Spirit, you will speak in tongues. The Bible doesn't teach that. I'm not here to debate speaking in tongues. That's not the purpose of this message. But you know, one of the things that's interesting to me, that's very mysterious, very obsolete. The real evidence of being Spirit-filled is much more practical than that. In Ephesians, it says this, be filled with the Spirit, speaking to one another in psalms and hymns and spiritual songs, singing and making melody in your heart to the Lord, giving thanks always for all things to God in the name of the Lord Jesus, and submitting to one another in the fear of God. The Bible says, when you're filled with the Spirit of God, your relationships will be different. You'll be speaking to one another in psalms and hymns and spiritual songs. You'll have a holy way of dealing with it. You won't be always antagonistic to everything that happens in your life. And then it says, singing and making melody in your heart to the Lord. Worship is one of the evidences of a Spirit-filled person. Let me tell you something else. Worship is the evidence of a Spirit-filled church. If you're out someplace, maybe you have to move and you're trying to find a new church, you can find out a lot about that church before the pastor ever gets up to speak. What's going on with the worship? Are the people worshiping? You can go to some churches where there's two or three people singing on the stage, nobody's singing in the pew. Spirit-filled churches are worshiping churches. That's why I love to come to this church, because before I ever get to speak, I get to worship. And then the Bible says, we're giving thanks. Do you know that giving thanks is impossible for those who complain and are grumpy and grouchy and whining? A lot of the problems in churches these days are people that are unhappy over crazy things. They don't like the pews, they don't like the colors, maybe they don't like the preacher. The Bible says if you're Spirit-filled, you're going to be filled with gratitude. You're going to be thankful for the things God does for you. You know, I've been taken away from some of the things I love to do over these last 2 years, but God has shown me that I can be thankful for the things I can still do, and I am very grateful for that. To be Spirit-filled means to be filled with gratitude, to be grateful, to be thankful. I'd love to be around people like that, don't you? They just lift you up and make you feel worthy of every day. Here's one that'll touch all of us. The last one on this list in this passage is to be submitting. It says submitting one to another. You know, when I first came here, I did a lot of weddings, and I had a wedding ceremony, and in this wedding ceremony it says, wives, be submissive to your own husbands. And I once had a lady call me and say, I won't let you marry me unless you take that out of the ceremony. I'm not going to do that. I said, we're going to have to get somebody else to marry you, because that's what the Bible teaches. One time, however, I did a wedding where I got it mixed up and I had the husband submitting to the wife. Took me a long time to get that one straightened out. But you know what's interesting about all of that? What's interesting is, this is not about wives submitting to husbands. This is about everybody submitting to everybody. What does it say? Submitting to one another in the fear of God. It means to have a spirit of not always having to be number one, not always having to be the one who makes all the decisions, but being submissive, have an attitude of submission. Do you know what I'm talking about when I say that? Be submissive one to another. Give everyone an opportunity. Don't always have to be first. Jesus said that when we are filled with the Spirit, out of our life, rivers of living water will flow. You know what that means? Spirit-filled people will have an influence on others. Spirit-filled people will have a life that is contagious. I need to tell you this. I've told you this before over the years. One of the people like that I met when I came to this church was Tim LaHaye. You know, he taught on the Spirit-filled life, but he lived the Spirit-filled life. When I was with him, I always left him feeling better about life and desiring to do better myself. He had a contagious spirit. You can have that spirit if you let the Spirit of God control your life. If you'll just be willing to say, Lord, I've been trying to do this on my own, and I need to be filled with the Spirit. I would encourage you this week to explore that thought in your life. Let me tell you, if you're not a Christian, if you're not a believer, you don't have the Spirit, so that doesn't work. You need Jesus first. When you get Jesus, you get the Spirit.
14: Amen. When you accept Jesus Christ as your personal Savior, the Bible says you're baptized into the Spirit. And the Spirit comes to be the resident in your life. When you allow Him to fill your life, He becomes the president. And that's the most important thing. Don't let Him just live in your life. Let Him rule and reign in your life and find out what it's like to live every day under the control of the Holy Spirit of God. Tomorrow, we're going to talk about the illumination of the Spirit. How did the Bible get written, and how did the men of God who wrote the Word of God know that it was indeed God's Word? What does the illumination of the Spirit mean, and how does it work? That's tomorrow and Wednesday here on Turning Point. On Thursday and Friday, we're going to talk about walking in the Spirit. In the meantime, if you haven't already done so, I hope you will get a copy of the book, the third in the trilogy of books about God. The Holy Spirit you may not know follows the God you may not know and the Jesus you may not know. This book will help you in your walk with the Lord. It's yours for the asking for a gift of any size this month. 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
2: You got to watch out for the clickbait that's out there and some of those shocking headlines that can draw your attention. I'm Paul, and thanks again for listening to Faith Radio. I was filling in for Carmen last week and talking with Adam Holtz from Plugged In, which is from Focus on the Family, about a segment that was on 60 Minutes Australia that has made the circles, talking about digital dementia and how young people who spend a lot of time on their devices actually, if they do brain scans, show some disconcerting issues. Now, first off, that's not fixed. Stuff like that is flexible. But again, the screen time issue. And hopefully your kids are getting away from the screen this summer and enjoying the outdoors, enjoying interacting with people and such. But it can be a battle because some kids can get so addicted to those screens. How can you help them? Well, next on Focus on the Family, Jim Daly will be talking with Melanie Hempe, and they're going to take a deep dive into brain development science and how to get your kids off the devices.
15: In the struggles, you're my strength. 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In the victories, you fill me with your peace. 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In every moment, you're right there by my side. Lord, I don't want to go to anyone but you. 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
20: 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But they're all pretty close to the center there. I do know that a man can have any one of these languages as his primary language, and a woman can have any one of the five as her primary language. So one is not more predominant in a gender than another one is. I do think, however, what's important is that you learn the love language of your spouse or your boyfriend, girlfriend, and you learn how to speak it.
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26: It's not that you spend all of your time. You spend time initially setting them up to getting them used to doing things without a screen, and then you're home free,
27: yeah,
26: right? because now you don't have to keep monitoring that screen. Your goal is to be able to get your kids to fall in love with real life. The screens are going to be there forever.
24: Well, technology is a big topic for parents these days. How much is too much? We have some practical advice for navigating kids and screens today for you on Focus on the Family with Jim Daly.
0: You know, John, technology in my mind is rather neutral, but abuse of it, addiction to it, those kinds of things are where we get into trouble. And certainly kids with screen time is a big problem. We were raising our boys right when screens were taken off in the early 2000s. Mm-hmm. And man, Jean did a fabulous job. If I gave a report card to the two of us, she got the A and I probably got a C in terms of monitoring and making sure that, you know, they weren't overindulging. I would say on the phones, we both did that really well. I think they were 17 and 15 mm-hmm. before they got smartphones. Mm-hmm. And that was good. They just had the emergency flip phone for mm-hmm. a while. But this is a really important topic. And this is where parents will have a lot of pillow talk, because this is a great concern. And there are practical things that you can do, and being equipped with knowledge about what works, what doesn't work, and how to be the parent in the room. And we're going to talk about that with our guest today.
24: Mm-hmm. And she is passionate about this topic. Melanie Hempe is a former nurse and a mom of four adult children. She's experienced what she calls the good, the bad, and the ugly of screen times. And she's written a book called Kids' Brains and Screens, Empowering Kids to Overcome Screen Addiction. And we'll encourage you to check that out.
0: Melanie, welcome to Focus on the Family. It's good to have you.
26: Thank you for having me.
0: Now, I know this from our, you know, prep and all, but you were a labor delivery nurse. Yes. Man, that prepared you for this, for screen time.
26: Not really. Not at all.
0: I mean, but it's so funny. What a stressful environment, though, yeah. to come along and, I mean, all yeah. the things that you did to help moms
26: That's
0: become
26: right.
0: moms, first-time
26: right.
0: moms, yes. fifth-time moms, whatever yes. it would have been.
26: A lot of education.
0: Yeah. How many years did you do that?
26: Oh, quite a few.
0: Yeah,
26: quite a few
0: that's years. That's great, though. yeah. Let me ask you that question in the beginning. What got you into this screen teaching situation?
26: It certainly wasn't by choice.
0: Yeah, what happened?
26: It was by necessity. So our oldest, we have four, and our oldest son was addicted to video games right under our nose, and we had no idea what yeah. was happening. And being a nurse, I was very shocked at myself for not recognizing the signs. And I'll yeah. just briefly tell you, when he was little, you know, he just loved video games, right? And yeah. we thought he was so smart. I remember in his little footy pajamas, you know, clicking on the screen, and we just thought he was so smart. And then by middle school, he started dropping out of his sports and his extracurricular activities. And my husband and I were like, wait a minute, is this normal for a child to want to be on a video game for hours and hours a day? By the time he got into high school, things started getting worse. And my yeah. friend said, well, at least you know where he is and he's not getting in trouble. And I'm like, well, there's still something. I had that gut feeling that something was wrong, but there were a lot of problems in our home because of it. Adam was a good kid. He had straight A's. And isn't it interesting how we assess our parenting based off our kids' grades.
0: Yeah.
26: Because we thought we were doing
0: totally.
26: A good job.
0: Yeah.
26: Right?
0: We don't need
26: so
0: to pay too much attention.
26: We don't
0: attention.
26: Have to worry about this thing because yeah. he has straight A's. Anyway, I was a GameCop mom. Hated that job. Do you know what this is?
0: Yeah.
26: This job
0: oh, yeah.
26: they tell you, they never tell you about, where, you know, I'm constantly setting the kitchen timer, Adam, get off. And it was always, mom, 5 more minutes. And yeah. it started really encroaching on our family time. And there were a lot of conflicts in our home because of it, even to the point where even at Christmas, you know, he wouldn't even want to come up and open presents. He was in the middle of his Call of Duty or whatever game he was playing. So it got really bad in ninth grade when they handed him a laptop. And that's when we lost control over yeah. his time, because now he was gaming all through the school day. Believe it or not, yes, this is what kids are doing. That's a whole nother podcast. But we lost the ability to help him manage the time.
0: Yeah. Let me ask you, and we're going to unroll that whole story, but the developing brain. I
26: yeah.
0: mean, you have an RN background.
26: Yes.
0: What's going on with the brain, especially in the early years, and how does gaming impact that development?
26: Well, I didn't know anything about that until we picked Adam up from college, and he looked terrible. And let me just tell you, from my nursing brain kicked into gear. We put him in the car, and like, something is wrong with him. He said, "Mom," and I had to ask that question that no parent wants to ask their kid: "Adam, are you on drugs?"
0: Right.
26: And he said, "No, Mom. That video game did something to me. I've been in my bed for a week. I haven't gone to classes. By the way, I'm dropping out." And so I came home, and to answer your question, I had to dive into what addiction does to a kid's brain. Because what I saw in my son was a chemical addiction. This wasn't just a regular process looking thing. It was unbelievable what happened to him physically, emotionally, mentally, all that. So what happens in the brain, and if you know about child development, the development happens from the back to the front, from the cerebellum to the frontal cortex, right? And that limbic area is in

0: from watching porn, from gambling, it's still the same
1: effect.
0: Dopamine. Yeah. It's the same dopamine. Cocaine just blocks the dopamine receptors. So now your brain thinks you got to make more dopamine. You're still getting high on your own supply. So when your child is playing a video game, that dopamine is being triggered. It's the same dopamine as any drug. And this is why they get addicted. It is a reward pathway dysfunction, if you will. So as a parent, we're out there thinking, well, surely they would never make something that would hurt my kid.
1: And as you're parenting Adam, and again, he's a metaphor for everybody's situation, whether it's an Adam or a right. Trent or a Troy.
0: Right.
1: You know, it's our boys too, and right. girls too have
0: girls
1: these
0: social
1: addictions
0: media is the same
1: as well.
0: Thing. Yeah.
1: But in that context, what are the things that a parent should be looking for early on? And we're going to talk about timing and,
0: sure.
1: some gaming is probably okay, but it can't become the thing.
0: Well, it depends on what they're playing. And
1: yeah.
0: so when you're talking about what to look for, what we have discovered through the science, and when I'm talking about the medical science around all this, there are certain screen applications that are very different from others. So, for example, if your child is on an Excel spreadsheet and writing essays for school, they're probably not going to get addicted to that.
1: Right.
0: I've never had a parent come in and say, my kid's addicted to typing essays. That's never happened. What happens on a video game is, though, that's very, very different. It's a completely different thing. We call that a toxic screen. And toxic screens are video games, social media, and pornography. Those are the toxic screens mm-hmm. that we refer to.
1: Yeah.
0: And parents have to understand that difference. They have to understand this is not Pac-Man. The screens today are very different.
1: Yeah.
0: From what you grew up with, right? So it's really hard to parent that because it's like, well, I thought Pac-Man was okay and they could play as long as we monitor the time. Moderation doesn't work for toxic screens. Just like you can't just you just can't do a little bit of porn and be okay. You can't just do a little bit of gambling and be okay. You can't, the way that your brain is set up, the best way to get your child addicted to a screen is, I hate to say, by giving them a little bit of time on a regular basis. That's how an addiction forms. Does that make sense?
1: Yeah.
0: And this is medical information. And this is my passion, is to get parents this information so they can understand and then they can make their decisions based off of some science instead of off of some cultural opinion that changes, right?
1: Every
0: few years.
1: Parenting laziness, because we're all busy.
0: Right.
1: And you just don't pay attention. Junior's making good grades. I think
0: right.
1: he's okay. To your point, you have three other children.
0: Yeah.
1: Adam, I think, is your oldest, correct?
0: He's our oldest.
1: So he was in that, the early modality of we all don't know what we're doing.
0: We didn't know what we were doing.
1: What has changed with the younger kids? How have you approached this differently?
0: So with the younger kids, they saw what happened to their big brother. So it was kind of like, okay, guys, we're not doing this again, right? This gaming thing. We're not doing this. And I'll never forget the day that I had a big whiteboard and I wrote down probably 20 or 30 life skills. And I looked at the little boys and I said, okay, you're going to need to learn how to do all these life skills before you ever get a video game. And one of them said, but Mom, I'm going to be 18. And I said, you probably will be.
1: That's a good plan. That's funny. And I'm so curious for the parents who feel like they're in the wrestling match right now, like you're describing. How can moms and dads reel in their children's screen habits? And on top of that, how can they reverse some of the effects of excessive screen use?
0: Well, you can get it back, and that's our focus over here at Screen Strong is to prevent and to reverse screen addiction.
1: And how do we go about doing
0: that? So it's not that hard.
1: Okay.
0: In fact, it is so much
1: easier. Do I sound desperate?
0: You sound a little desperate, but it's so much easier to raise a child who's not addicted to screens than it is to raise that one who is addicted, right? And the way that you solve any addiction problem, it starts with access. You can try all the other things. You can do all the fancy diets around your food problems and you can do whatever. But from a medical viewpoint, you start with access. And that means that you have to remove the access of the thing that's causing the addiction. This is why, again, moderation doesn't work for some things. For highly addictive things, moderation doesn't work. So you take it away. And believe it or not, there's a little pushback in the beginning. But this is what I get so excited about. The life that you live once you do that is so much easier. You have all these myths in your head and you think my kids are going to hate me and they're going to be left out and all these things are going to happen. None of that stuff is true.
1: Yeah.
0: It's not true. You chose a different path because there's two paths. You get to do the cultural or the countercultural. You choose the countercultural path. It is so much easier. We never argue with Adam. I mean, with the younger boys about screen time. We never had fights. I feel so bad for Adam because he remembers his childhood full of conflict and argument.

0: arguments. And the little boys and my daughter, that's not what they remember. It's very different. It's very, very easy. And, yeah, you know, we have a whole 30-day reset that we do.
1: And again, it's not having access.
0: You have to do that. You have to start with access. And so, yes, you can't do, well, I've got the best parental control that's going to help me. I'm sorry. I hate to tell you, that is not going to work. Yeah. And I think that most parents figure that out, right? They figure it out. They're like, dang, we tried this. And now we're back to, and it's worse than it was before. Because the way the cycle is, it's access, and then it's the dopamine kicks in, and then the attachment issue starts, you're detached. And then what happens after that is they get anxiety, and the anxiety causes the craving, and they're back to their access. Mm. And so you have to stop the cycle at the access.
2: Yeah. Well, that's Melanie Hempe, and she's our guest today on Focus on the Family with Jim Daly. And we're talking about a tender subject for a lot of families, but she's offering a pathway for hope. And we're going to encourage you to get a copy of her book called Kids, Brains, and Screens. 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
1: I want to ask you, I mean, again, I'm hearing the no access.
0: Yeah.
1: And for the parents that have already, they're in it.
0: Yeah.
1: Their kids, yeah, let's say they're 12, 13, they've been gaming since they were 8 or 9. Describe that battle and what that looks like and how you unwind that as the parent calmly.
0: Yeah. Yeah.
1: And yeah, I mean, just really practical stuff here.
0: Okay.
1: Versus the never get on the bus strategy for your 6-year-old.
0: Yeah.
1: We're not going to get there. Yeah. And that's, yeah, not going to be part of what we do. I mean, let me give you a little background from our home back when the kids were younger, the boys. Mm-hmm. We went to the kind of zero screen. We didn't even have television. Mm-hmm. I mean, that was hard for a Bronco fan. Mm-hmm. But I remember having to go to friends' houses to, yeah, watch. But Gene just was very good about, there's other things our boys can do at 8, 9, 10, 11. And we just didn't have even television, mm-hmm, in the house. Mm-hmm. And they did. They did Legos and Erector sets, mm-hmm, and they played in the basement. We had lots of marble stuff, you know, yeah, the marble game, and, yeah, you connect all that. It was all really good. Mm-hmm. But I would say, you know, once we brought screens back in, they were probably like 12, 13, mm-hmm, and then gaming was a little more on, and, mm-hmm, you know, that's been an issue for us. Mm-hmm. So speak to those two environments again. I know we've touched on, yeah, it, but for the parent that's going, I don't know that the battle would be worth the,
0: yeah,
1: the result.
0: Well, it's a trade. All right. So just, you got to know that you're trading, and it's all about time and how your kids are going to spend their time. And if you understand about the brain development, you understand all these things that have to happen while they're little, because you can't go do your childhood when you're 30. Okay.
1: Right.
0: You have to do these things when you're little. And I think that's a big mismatch. And that's what we do in our material. We really explain that to kids and to parents about, yeah, what has to happen. So that's the first thing. So you have to weigh that. Now, we're not saying that, you know, all screens are bad forever and ever, but the addictive screens are the toxic screens.
1: Yeah.
0: So that's the video games, the social media, the pornography. Those are the things you want to pull away. If you want to go watch a baseball game or football game with your family and a family movie night or anything like that, that's not the same thing. But when you take it away, first of all, no is like the best word in the human language here.
1: Yeah.
0: You know, you have to use a coach's mentality. And this is how we coach parents, and this works really well. You have to take off this parenting hat. And for a mom, it's going to be that emotional, oh, I don't want my kids to hate me, and they're going to hate me, and I'm not going to be the whatever. You have to take that off, and you have to put your coach's hat on. Your team is losing. What does a coach do? You're in the middle of a losing season. What do?
2: Mm.
0: They have to redo their game plan, and they have to go back to the basics. And your team will follow you. Your kids will, and they will be actually very happy and amazed that mom and dad care enough about me to do this.
1: Wow.
0: Because you're going to have to spend more time with your kids,
1: yeah,
0: initially. That's just initially. Because you're training them to do all that downtime activity without a screen, and they get brilliant.
1: You mentioned Adam and the Christmas story. I want to come back to that because you said it quickly.
0: Yeah.
1: And I just want to unpack it a little bit. What was going on? And looking back, what were some of the warning signs? I mean,
0: That was a warning sign.
1: Yeah. And, right? And describe it again, but let's just go slower so people can catch,
0: sure,
1: it.
0: Sure. So one of the warning signs that I missed is that your children start to pull away from your family. And that means from family traditions and activities. And they would rather choose to be on their screen with their screen family, right? With all those players, than with you. And so at Christmas, more than once, we would be upstairs, we would have all of our traditions, and Adam would be gone, and he was in the basement playing video games. And one year I had to go down there and I literally put Christmas lights on his computer. Like, what was I thinking? Right. Like, where, like, I look back and I feel like I really missed it. And this is why I want so badly for parents to hear this message. I knew something was wrong. There's something wrong when your kids don't want to come hang out with you. Okay. Yeah. There's just, that's just not normal. And he kept choosing his game over us. And at that point in his life, he would have said that his game was way more important than his family.
1: Yeah.
0: And that's a huge warning sign. But there were a lot of little ones that led up to that. You know, kids start playing more over time. They start dropping out of other activities. And a lot of times parents think, oh, well, they're just going to be a streamer one day, or they're going to make money doing this one day. No, no, no, no. That's not going to happen. It's, you know, I'm going to make money with my addiction one day. That's not really.
1: Yeah, it's called a drug dealer.
0: It's a, yes. And I felt like a drug dealer.
1: Yeah. Melanie, I want to walk through age and stage a little bit. So if your children, let's say they're single digits, they've got their tablets, you know, how many kids do we see on airplanes?
0: Bad idea.
1: And, you know, but you're in the, let's say, 8-9 range, 7-9-year-old range. I mean, again, though, the sunscreen, you said the non-toxic screen time on an airplane, there's a great example. You want to show them Adventures in Odyssey,
0: right?
1: Or something that's
0: right,
1: wholesome, perhaps.
0: Right.
1: You're saying generally that's okay. Is that a place where you still time out? Like,
0: yes,
1: after you do an hour or two?
0: No, it's not even an hour. Done. It's not even an hour. And the best practice is for it to be co-viewed with you.
1: Yeah.
0: Co-viewed with mom sitting down, watching something. Probably about 20 minutes is the better limit
1: for your child's brain development.
0: Yeah.
1: And then move that up then if you're at the 10, 11, 12 age group. They probably have homework assignments now that they got to go online on the computer. They got to look up Aztec history or something like that.
0: And you have to have that in a co-view situation as well, because we know what happens when kids are left to do their homework alone. They do about 15 minutes of homework and then they're off playing their video game and checking their social media. It's very, very distracting. So what we recommend in the kitchen, have a place set up in your home where you can maybe be working on dinner, but you can see the back of their head and the front of their screen. You just have to coach them.
1: Yeah.
0: And we're not coaching them. We are throwing this stuff out to our kids and then we're saying, well, why are they getting addicted? And why are they not getting their homework done? By the way, they'll get their homework done so fast if mom is sitting there watching
1: them. It's so true. But again, one of the difficulties for the parents, and you're right, you had to figure this out yourself, but you are a working mom, right? As an RN?
0: Yeah, no, at the time I wasn't.
1: So you stopped
0: I had four children I was raising. I had to realize that I had to get this figured out. And like with our first one, we kind of messed it up with the, but it was, I had to spend a lot more time with our kids, and I'm not going to, you know.
1: So it's T-I-M-E. You got to spend time with them.
0: Yeah.
1: I mean,
0: they love it. Well, you know what? The thing about it is, it's not that you spend all of your time. You spend time initially setting them up to getting them used to doing things without a screen, and then you're home free.
1: Yeah.
0: Right? Because now you don't have to keep monitoring that screen. Your goal is to be able to get your kids to fall in love with real life. The screens are going to be there forever.
1: I want to go back to the age thing again, because I think the average age now of a child getting a smartphone is about 8.
0: Really bad idea.
1: But in that context, the best advice I've heard is just stave that off as long as possible.
0: Well, and we believe in, really believe the science backs up 18.
1: Yeah, minors, look at that.
0: Minors should not have devices, period. Yeah. Okay?
1: That sounds like, wow, really? Really?
0: Think about it.
1: Yeah,
0: think
1: I know. When you think about it, it sounds right.
0: Minors should not have addictive devices. I mean, and you know, they say, okay, what about a GPS? Well, you know what? Our young boys learn how to read a map. And they got that part of their brain working. They'll have the rest of their life to have GPS. That's fine. So we're talking about this window of opportunity. And when you're looking at high school, you're talking about 48 months.
1: Right.
0: Can you not do this for 48 months? Yes, you can. Yeah. And we told them early, guys, no smartphones till you're 18. So while they still...
1: You started early.
0: We told them, no smartphones till you're 18. They got a flip phone. They got a few things. So,
1: emergency phone.
0: Yeah, and that's all they needed. And so what ended up happening is they ended up developing all their social skills very differently than kids who depend on social media and gaming.
1: Wow.
0: They're like the leaders of the social thing in our area. Like, you know, they have stuff all the time.
1: Let's just move a little further down the road now. This is just practical for the parents. So now you're into the 13, 14, 15 year old category.
0: Yeah.
1: This becomes a little more difficult, I think. But you're the parent, I get it.
0: Yeah.
1: But it is difficult.
0: Yeah, it is. But you know, when your kids understand this, when they understand the brain science, then you're on the same wavelength and they're understanding. That 15 and 16 and even 17 year old brain is worse. Like the things that they're looking up when they're 10 years old are very different from the things they're looking up when they're 15. I believe 16 is probably the peak of the worst time for a child to have a phone.
1: And from that perspective, the parent, that's where you need to tip in more.
0: Yeah.
1: Because of that.
0: Yeah.
1: But and the key there is developing the relationship with that later teen so that you can have those good,
0: stay in
1: healthy
0: that
1: discussions, right?
0: Yeah. And that's where the attachment comes in, because so often we allow our teenagers to become detached from us prematurely.
1: Right.
0: And so you think about it as a coaching relationship. We're not overprotecting our kids at all. In fact, by not giving them a phone, you are not overprotecting them. They're having to get in the real world and figure things out, right? Yeah. So you're thinking about this as a coach. And I think this helps a lot of parents, because like, oh, I can do that. I can be a coach. I'm not being a mean parent. I'm just being a coach. And and your team desperately needs you. And you have to set the parameters. But a good coach is warm and caring, but they're also strict.
1: You also opened your home for in-person events. I think this is really good.
0: Yeah.
1: You know, make sure your children's friends are coming to your house.
0: Yes.
1: So
0: the
1: you
0: way
1: can kind of keep
0: that,
1: an eye on things.
0: The way you do that is food.
1: Yeah.
0: Okay. So
1: food, a pool table, table tennis, foosball, pinball.
0: We did a trampoline in the backyard. We joked around that, you know, with Adam, we spent money on therapy. With the boys, we spent money at the grocery store, right? And so would you rather spend money at the grocery store? So they had, I told them at any time, for any reason, if they ever wanted kids to come over, I would buy the pizza. I would make the food. I would do the brownies. And, you know, I mean, that's where they come, right?
1: Yeah.
0: And even to this day, they still, their friends all come over. Miss Zimby, can I come over for dinner? You know?
1: That's good.
0: Yeah,
1: that's so
0: it's
1: good.
0: Great. It's great.
1: What would be your final word for the parent? And let's keep it in the encouragement area. I mean, I hear what you're saying, but it can all be better.
0: Yes. And it's not as hard as you think.
1: Mm.
0: I think that we think it's going to be so hard to delay this. It is so much easier. Trust me, I've done it both ways. I've raised an addict, you know, a screen addict, and I've raised three kids that aren't. And I'm telling you, the pathway, you've got two pathways. You've got two choices.
1: Yeah.
0: You either go with the culture on this issue, or you take a different path. And the different path is so much easier. It does help. I would encourage you to get some education around this, which is why I've taken all this brain science and I've put it in real simple terms so you can understand it. You can explain it to your wife, you can explain it to your husband, to your grandparents, right? To the grandparents, stop buying phones for my kids, right? And then you can explain it to your kids.
1: Yeah.
0: And you know, you're a coach. So you're at a team meeting and you're just telling your team. You don't want to coach for strikeouts.
1: Right.
0: Right?
1: Wow.
0: This is going to be so fun. And we're going to be camping in the backyard and we're going to be doing all these fun things together. That's what they want. Even your teenagers. Your teenagers want you to spend time with them.
1: Yeah. This is so good. And I'm telling you, this is one of the biggest needs parents are expressing to us.
0: It's the biggest pain.
1: Is the screen issue.
0: Yeah.
1: And you
0: we
1: know,
0: got the answers.
1: Yeah.
0: I'll figure it out.
1: This is so, so good. And thanks for being with us.
0: Thank you so much for having me.
1: All excitement.
0: Yeah.
1: It's so much fun. I would say you do have great training as an RN though. I mean, I would. And you
0: know, I didn't learn anything about screen addiction though.
1: No, I know, but I'm talking about temperament. I mean, parents, there's a temperament to parenting. There's a take charge parent, but you don't want to take charge in such a way that doesn't allow your children to grow.
0: No, you don't.
1: But you do have a good command, like an RN.
0: Yes.
1: Hey, you're in the emergency room.
0: Right.
1: You know,
0: what are
1: somebody's
0: we gonna do?
1: Dying.
0: Yes. Yeah.
1: Where's the doctor? I don't know. He's not here yet, but this is what we got to do.
0: That's right.
1: You do strike me as that person.
0: Well, and most people can see that in their coaching brain.
1: Yeah.
0: And they can transfer that over and be like, oh, you're right. If my team is losing, we're all in this together.
1: But what a good analogy, though, even like that, for screen addiction. It's an ER moment.
0: Yeah.
1: You know, you got to get your child
0: you
1: on
0: wanna,
1: the right stuff.
0: You want to prevent it.
1: Yeah.
0: Prevention is always better. And let me just say, when I was in middle school, and you might remember this. Remember the smoking, you know, problem? And they brought the lungs in, the jars, right?
1: The black
0: lungs. And they showed you the black lungs.
1: Yeah.
0: Well, this is like my black lung.
1: Yeah.
0: I'm like, I'm explaining to parents. Because I remember seeing that. Don't you remember? And it was I went home and told all my mom, you know, her friends to stop smoking. Well, that's what we need. We can solve this issue. It doesn't have to be a battle. We can all get excited about learning the science and be like, okay, we were doing it wrong. Mm. We were smoking and now we're not, because now we have the answer. And the answer is in science.
1: Yeah, what was so amazing with that, then they showed you, people that had stopped smoking 30 days later, their lungs are pink. Your lungs come back.
0: You can.
1: But so can you.
0: Yes, and you can get your kids back, and you get in that relationship again with your
1: Melanie,
0: kids.
1: Melanie, again, thanks for being here. Great energy. Appreciate it. And let me turn to the listener. If you want to strengthen your family's approach to screen time and technology use, I want to recommend you get a copy of Melanie's workbook, Kids, Brains, and Screens, Empowering Kids to Overcome Screen Addiction. I think half the audience should say, yes, I need that. It's full of illustrations and great insights into brain science and development. It's perfect for parents to work through with their children of all ages. And when you reach out to Focus on the Family today, we'll send you a copy of Melanie's book as our way of saying thank you when you support the ministry with a gift of any amount.
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3: You want things. 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
5: The devil will sometimes tempt us to do wrong and then condemn us for doing what he suggested. Pastor Greg Laurie says, beware.
6: You're in church, and suddenly the most wicked, twisted thought comes into your mind. I mean, really bad. And immediately the accuser of the brethren says, what kind of a twisted person are you? But here's the thing, it's not a sin to be tempted. The issue of sin is not in the bait, it's in the bite. This is

spiritual adversary has been at war with believers for a long time, thousands of years, in fact. He knows how to trip us up, and sadly, admittedly, he's pretty good at it. So how do we stand strong? Well, today on A New Beginning, Pastor Greg Laurie points us to the battle-tested truth of God's Word. The good news? We're not fighting for victory, we're fighting from victory. God has already won, and he's equipped us to stand.

0: 1 John chapter 3. And the title of my message is Overcoming the Great Deceiver, Truth in a World of Fakes. Chapter 3, starting in verse 7. Little children, let no one deceive you. He who practices righteousness is righteous, just as he is righteous. He who sins is of the devil, for the devil has sinned from the beginning. For this purpose, the Son of God was manifested, that he might destroy the works of the devil. For whoever has been born of God does not sin, for his seed remains in him, and he cannot sin because he's been born of God. All right, so Satan is real and always has been. The devil, according to verse 6, has sinned from the beginning. We've basically been on demon time since day one. That's literally Satan's whole vibe, if you will. It's lying, twisting truth, and causing chaos. It's not a phrase. That's how he rolls. That's who he is. That is his nature. So we wonder, why would God create someone as horrible and as evil as Satan? And the conventional wisdom is Satan came from hell, but actually Satan didn't come from hell at all. You might be surprised to know that if you want to get technical, Satan came from heaven. Now let me explain. He was not always Satan. First, he was Lucifer, the son of the morning, a beautiful, high-ranking angel, possibly an archangel, certainly an important one, who had access to the throne of God, but he rebelled against God, and God's judgment came upon him as a result. And so Satan comes to accuse and deceive. He comes to accuse and deceive. So it's kind of scary when you think about it, and you think, how can we overcome the devil? And that brings me to my next point. Jesus has already defeated Satan. Jesus has already defeated Satan. Look at 1 John 3:8. For this purpose, the Son of God was manifested, that he might destroy the works of the devil. Whoever has been born of God does not sin. His seed remains in him, and he cannot sin because he's been born of God. So why was Jesus Christ manifested? Why did he come to our planet? Well, he came to die for the sin of the world, needless to say. But he also came to destroy the works of the devil. So Satan has been defeated. But let's think for a moment about his strategy. I mentioned he's called the accuser of the brethren. So over in Revelation 12, and I want you to turn to Revelation 12. We're going to go there for a few moments. Also written by John under the inspiration of the Holy Spirit on the island of Patmos. In Revelation 12, we have an interesting scene. We have a battle breaking out in heaven. Satan and his fallen angels pick a fight with Michael and his angels, which is a bad idea because Satan isn't even the equal of Michael, much less God. I bring this up because I think sometimes we think that Satan is the equal of God. He's not even close to that. God is omnipresent. Satan can only be in one place at one time. God is omniscient, means all-knowing. Satan knows a lot, but he has limited knowledge. God is omnipotent, all-powerful. Satan has limitations to his power. But even Michael the archangel is more powerful than Satan. So you don't pick a fight with someone that can beat you. That's exactly what the devil does. He picks a fight with Michael, and Michael, of course, prevails. Satan is cast out of heaven, and then we pick the story up in Revelation 12, starting in verse 10. Then I heard a loud voice in heaven, now salvation and strength in the kingdom of our God and the power of his Christ has come. For the accuser of the brethren who accused them before our God day and night has been cast down. Now here's the big verse. They overcame him by the blood of the Lamb, by the word of their testimony, and they did not love their lives to the death. So he's overcome. And how do they do it? These believers, by the blood of the Lamb, the word of their testimony, and they did not love their lives unto the death. But there's a verse that explains why the devil does what he does. And it's Revelation 12:12. It says, woe to the inhabitants of the earth, for the devil has come down to you having great wrath, and he knows he has a short time. See, the devil knows his days are numbered. He knows he's going to be judged. And you would think he would repent and get right with God, but he does the very opposite. He wants to wreak as much havoc as he can among humanity until the day he faces his final judgment. And then he has his demon powers working with him. He picks his fight with Michael, but then he attacks the believers with accusation. It's important we understand how this works. He is the accuser of the brethren. So here's how it rolls. You're just sitting somewhere, maybe even in church, And suddenly the most wicked, twisted thought comes into your mind. I mean, really bad. You can't even believe this thought is in your mind. And you can't believe this thought is in your mind in church of all places. And immediately the accuser of the brethren says, what kind of a twisted person are you? Why would you think such a thought? You ought to just leave church right now. You're the ultimate hypocrite for even being in here. So if you walk out while I'm preaching, I know this is what's happening to you. Or you have to go to the bathroom. One of those two things. But here's the thing. It's not a sin to be tempted. It's only a sin if you give in to the temptation. The issue of sin is not in the bait, it's in the bite. So if the devil comes and dangles something before you, that doesn't mean you've done a single thing wrong. Jesus himself was tempted. It's not a sin to be tempted, but you have a choice. I can let that thought into my mind, let it become a part of my thought processes, or I can reject that thought at the outset and not let it in. That's why the Bible says, casting down imaginations and every high thing that exalts itself against the knowledge of God. The Bible also says, you will keep them in perfect peace whose mind is stayed on you. So if you let that thought in, now we have a problem. And then even worse, if you act on that thought, far worse. But if you just cut it off right there, you don't open the door, you don't entertain it, then you don't have to feel bad. You can just say, get behind me, Satan. You know, the Bible says, resist the devil and he'll flee from you. Get out of here. Right? But he tempts us and then he accuses us for being tempted, right? How do you overcome him? We just read about it in verse 11 there in Revelation. He overcame him by the blood of the Lamb.
1: Pastor Greg Laurie will have the second half of his message in just a moment.
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3: Hi, Pastor Greg. I'm very thankful for your gospel messages that help lead my mother-in-law to Christ. That then trickled down to my husband and finally reached me. At that time, I was part of a religious group that I thought was teaching the truth, but found out the real truth by listening to you teach the Bible and then my own study in God's Word. I now know Jesus personally and feel led to share the truth of Jesus with them also. Thank you.
2: How have these studies in God's Word touched your life? If you have a story to share, why not call us and let us know? Call 1-866-871-1144. That's 866-871-1144.
1: Well, today, Pastor Greg is exposing how the devil tempts us and then turns around and accuses us. We continue with more of today's message now.
0: Let's say that you gave in to that temptation, at least mentally. You entertained it, you took it for a test drive, and then you realize this is wrong, this is sinful. God, I'm sorry, forgive me. The devil said, don't go to God and say you're sorry. God's not gonna hear your prayer. You're a hypocrite. Okay, listen, I can go to God anytime because Christ died for my sin and has given me access. Satan is always going to use your sins in a hateful and condemning way to drive you from the cross. The Holy Spirit will convict you of your sins in a loving way to bring you to the cross. Anything that drives you from the cross is from the devil. Don't listen to it. I can go to Christ right now. I can be forgiven. Yes, I sin, but I repent of that sin and I ask you to forgive me. That's how you overcome Satan, by the blood of the Lamb. Apply it in your life. You apply the blood. Remember when Israel was being led out of Egypt and God instituted the first Passover? He told them to slay a lamb, and then he told them to take the blood and apply it to the doorway of their home, remember? So you put the blood on the top, you put the blood on the left, you put the blood on the right, and you'll notice that's a cross there. It was foreshadowing the death of Christ on the cross. Apply the blood. God says, whenever I see the blood, I will pass over. So God was judging the people, but if he saw the blood applied, he would pass over that home, hence the term. See, you have to apply the blood. Yes, Jesus shed his blood for you, but it's not going to help you if you don't apply it. God, I don't know what that means. It means that you say, Lord, I know you shed your blood for me. I'm sorry for my sin. Forgive me of my sin. And because you promised, if I walk in the light, as you're in the light, I'll have fellowship with you, and the blood of Jesus Christ will cleanse me from all sin. You say the verse out loud, and then you say, and I claim that promise right now. I am forgiven by God. That's how you apply the blood, and it's something we need to do. Now we shift gears, and John is dealing with the topic of envy, 1 John 3:11. For this message you've heard from the beginning, that we should love one another. Not as Cain, who was of the wicked one and murdered his brother. And why did he murder him? Because his works were evil and his brothers were righteous. So my point is, envy kills. So Cain and Abel, the sons of Adam and Eve, they brought their offerings to the Lord. God accepted the offering of Abel. He rejected the offering of Cain. So Cain was so angry, so filled with envy and jealousy, he murdered his brother Abel. So we see how important motive is. You know, envy is an interesting kind of a sin when you think about it, because we only envy certain people. In other words, I don't envy someone that's greater than me. I don't sit around and think, why don't I have the wealth of Elon Musk? Or why don't I have the ability to play guitar like Eric Clapton? Or why can't I do something like this famous person? You don't think that. You envy people that are closer to you. Aristotle said, quote, envy grows naturally in a relationship between equals, end quote. So envy has been described as a small town sin. It breeds on proximity. So I'm not going to envy some celebrity for the most part. I'm going to envy my neighbor. How come my neighbor has that and I don't have that? I'm going to envy a co-worker. I'm going to envy maybe somebody that I have a friendship with. And, you know, and I'm desiring what they have. I've told you the illustration before of the crab fisherman who had his bucket full of crabs with no lid. And someone said, wow, those crabs are in your bucket. Why don't they climb out? He goes, oh, it's no problem. Because when one climbs up, the others pull him back down. That's how we are. Oh, I envy. I want that. And this is what motivated Cain. His motives were wrong. See, when they brought their offering, Abel brought his offering in faith, and Cain did not. And motives are everything when it comes to approaching God, certainly in our prayers, also in our finances. When you pray, you want to have your heart in the right place. God says, these people draw near to me with their lips, but their hearts are far from me. You know, we think in worship, it's all about having a beautiful voice. What it really comes down to is having a heart that's right with God. And when we worship, the Lord's not saying, wow, your voice is better than anybody else's voice. And this person, your voice is awful. No, he doesn't. God doesn't look at that. God looks on the heart. Look at this person's heart. Look at how they're turned toward me. And another person maybe who's not engaged at all. Or when we pray, we're saying something, but our heart is not really in it. So motive matters there. It certainly matters in the giving of our finances, because the Bible says God loves a cheerful giver. And there are people that don't give it all to the Lord. And here's what I'm saying to you. You're missing out. You're missing out on the great blessing of giving, the great joy of giving. Actually, Jesus said, it is more blessed to give than to receive. And that could be translated, more happy making. We don't think of it that way. It's more happy making. You've experienced it. Haven't you ever done something for someone and felt really good after you did it? You've heard of the runner's high. I've never experienced it, but I've heard about it. I've experienced the eater's high, endorphins release. Well, there's also something they've identified called the giver's high. The giver's high, where they say when you do something for someone else, there's a release of endorphins. So when Jesus says it's more happy making to give than to receive, it's interesting because you think, no, it's more happy making to get than to give. And the Bible says the opposite, and you've already found it out for yourself when you've given to others, when you've helped others. So when I invest in the work of the kingdom, I'm laying up for myself treasures in heaven. Here's what you're gonna find. God will never be your debtor. Listen, I started giving long before I could afford to give anything. Some say, I can't afford to give. I can't afford not to give. Because here's what I found. God always makes it up to me in some way, shape, or form. And he's made some crazy promises, some great promises. Malachi comes to mind. God says, bring your offerings and your gifts and your tithes to me and see if I will not open up the windows of heaven and pour out a blessing on you so great you won't even be able to receive it. Just start giving and you watch what the Lord will do, right? Do your giving while you're living. Then you're knowing where it's going, okay?

0: Good insight on the importance of having a heart of generosity, especially toward the Lord. Pastor Greg Laurie with his message today here on A New Beginning called Overcoming the Great Deceiver, Truth in a World of Fakes. There's a lot more to come in this message, but Pastor Greg, what if somebody realizes they need to make a change today in their own personal relationship with the Lord? Maybe they're not quite sure about the next step.
1: Well, they just need to hear more. 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Do it right now.
0: All right. 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Well, Pastor Greg, can I take just a moment and read a listener comment about your movie, Jesus Revolution?
1: Absolutely.
0: All right. She writes and says, I had my 7 grandkids watch the movie in 2023. The next day, 4 of the boys, aged 13 to 17, accepted Jesus and were baptized in the pool at the Airbnb.
1: Wow.
0: That trip was the last time those kids saw their grandpa. He died just a few months later. That night by the pool will forever be a cherished memory.
1: Wow.
0: One boy, now 17, has become a ministry youth leader in his high school. And then she ends by saying, revival cometh, exclamation point. Isn't it great when you work on a project like the book or the movie, Jesus Revolution, and you hear stories about that? These are stories of kids' lives that have been changed forever. It's impacted eternity because of the project that you helped create. Isn't that amazing?
1: Well, it is amazing, and that was our hope, and that was our prayer. We didn't want to just make an entertaining movie. We wanted to make a movie that, yes, was entertaining and was engaging and was professional, but we also wanted to make a movie that moved people to believe. And I think that was accomplished, as shown by this beautiful story of these young people that came to Christ. And what a cherished memory that is. Wow. And we've heard many stories like that. And so we're thankful. You know, it's been said, the fame of revival spreads the flame of revival. And I think telling a revival story, as we did in Jesus Revolution, which is a record of the last great spiritual awakening that happened in America, we're hoping it might spark revival again. And I like how that lady wrote, revival cometh. You see, revival isn't just something that happens to a nation. It's not just something that happens to a church. It's something that can happen to a family, and it's something that can happen in an individual's life. What does the word revive mean? It means to come back to life again. So God brought life into that family, spiritual life into the lives of those grandchildren, and we give God the glory for it. And to think one of those young people now is starting out in ministry, serving the Lord. Listen, I want to send you the book that all of this was based on. The book is called Jesus Revolution. There's a lot that happened that is not in the film. My personal story, the story of my wife, Kathy, the story of Pastor Chuck Smith and Lonnie Frisbee, and so much more set against the backdrop of the turbulent 60s. It's important to understand the culture we were living in to appreciate the powerful and significant work that God did. And our prayer is that God will do it again, that God will do it in the nation again, that God will do it in our churches again, that God will do it in your family, just like he did for this lady that we heard from. So I want to send you a copy of the book that everything came from, the Jesus Revolution book, for your gift of any size. And what that means is whatever you send, we'll send back to you as our way of saying thanks, a copy of this beautiful book. but we're going to ask you to be generous, because whatever you send will be used to help us continue to bring the ministry of A New Beginning, which, as you know, teaches the Word of God and proclaims the gospel. So get your copy of the Jesus Revolution book for your gift of any size. And hey, for you that could be extra generous, we're going to also throw in a copy of the Jesus Revolution film on DVD and digital download. So get your copies of the book and even the film for your gift of any size. Dave, tell them a little bit more.
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2: When you hear the term spiritual formation, what do you think about? 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A lot of times we just think, oh, going to Bible study. Well, that's important. Don't get me wrong. Getting into God's Word, we're all about that here at Faith Radio. But it's also about the affections of your heart and where you're going, because what you love, what you desire, what you put a lot of focus on, that has a tendency to form you spiritually, for good or for ill. For example, money, which is addressed by the Apostle Paul when he wrote to Timothy, 1 Timothy 6, 9 and 10, are growing your faith verses for today. But people who long to be rich fall into temptation and are trapped by many foolish and harmful desires. 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For the love of money is the root of all kinds of evil. And some people, craving money, have wandered from the true faith and pierced themselves with many sorrows.
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8: Marriage is not made of two exactly compatible people. 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
9: 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This is Family Life Today. Hey, we have an exciting week coming up because
1: we're going on the boat.
9: Yeah, we are.
1: Back on the Love Like You Mean It cruise, you're going to hear talks that we heard all week long back in February on the Love Like You Mean It cruise. So you're going to love these sessions. But hey, we're going back out on the ocean next February and you want to be a part of it with us.
9: And so here's the deal. You're going to listen to these talks and you're going to have some serious FOMO, like, oh, I wish I was there. You can be. And now through June 30th, you can get a deal.
1: Yeah. 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
9: And so today we get to go back on the cruise and we're going to hear a talk that Mike and Julie Slattery gave. And a lot of you have heard Julie. She's been on with us so many times.
1: Mike is amazing.
9: And hilarious.
1: And they talked about the differences in their marriage. I don't know what they're talking about. I mean, we're just exactly the same, but all of us have differences. And the question is, how do we navigate that? Well, you're going to find out today.
8: So Mike and I have been married for almost 32 years. Yes. And 30, yeah, thank you. And
10: thank you.
8: 32 years ago when we got married, we were so different.
10: Yeah.
8: Now, 32 years later, we're still so different.
10: As
8: a matter of fact, we are so different that a few years ago, we went to go see a marriage counselor. And the first thing the counselor did was give us a personality test to fill out. And so when we met with him, he's got my profile here and Mike's profile here. And he looks at him and he goes, frankly, I don't know how you guys are still married. The true story. He says that.
10: And we paid him, which I don't know why we paid him for that advice. That was really bad. Yeah. I want to cancel that check.
8: Yeah, I didn't know whether I should feel good about the fact that somehow we beat the odds or if it's like, all right, doomsday's coming. But so this session is going to be all about some of the things that we've learned over the years about navigating differences and how do you actually become closer in spite of those differences that want to pull you apart. I remember back to when I first met Mike, I was 20 years old and I was at 20, that uptight girl. I mean, I was so uptight. I was always afraid of making mistakes. And so when I run into this guy who is pure fun, he makes me laugh every day. And he just like this casual surfer dude who's like, yeah, we'll figure it out tomorrow. I was totally drawn to that. Yeah.
10: Yeah.
8: It was like a new world for me. You know, like I'd be like, oh, I can't eat a cookie. I don't want to get fat. You know, and he'd be like, no, eat three cookies. You know, I'm like, no one gave me permission to eat cookies. You know, so it was all about the cookies, Mike.
10: All about the cookies.
8: Yeah. So I was drawn to that. But once we got married, that same strength of him being fun loving didn't seem very much like a strength anymore. You know, it didn't work out so much when it was the day to do housework and fun Mike was still playing video games. So we had to work through some of those differences, and they created conflict in our marriage. And a lot of what we'll be sharing with you today is how we are still navigating those differences.
10: Yeah, as Julie mentioned, like those are super, super attractive when we're dating. Like, oh, the cute girl who's like really disciplined. She's really smart. It's not so fun anymore when we're kind of going through. But it was really fun. We learned to work through that. So if you know anything about Julie, she's an Enneagram 5. So I don't know if you guys are familiar with that. That's somebody who's very detail-oriented. Or excuse me, not detail-oriented. I'm that guy. She's somebody who's very deep, who's very focused, and she's very concerned about other people. So one of the things I always tease her about, not tease her, but this is her, I always say she gets in the submarine and she goes really deep, like 1,000 foot down. And she just reads her Tozer books and her Watchman Nee and all these deep, deep things, deep thoughts. And I feel like I have to put on my scuba gear and go down there and bang on the hatch. Time to come up. So I try to get her to come up and be with normal people.
8: Yeah.
10: Cause she's that smart, nerdy girl who's down there. Yeah. Reading all the deep stuff. But that was something that we've learned. And once again, her not being in the details, that was something that we experienced early on in our marriage.
8: But you can have differences in so many different areas of your marriage. How you spend money, how you parent children, what you do on the holidays, your philosophy of work versus rest. You know, all these things that usually don't go away. Like we are having some of the same conflicts over different differences now than we did when we were first married. Right. And so a lot of what we want to talk to you about today is how do we navigate those differences? Mm-hmm. And so I'm going to talk about two reasons why differences in your marriage is actually a blessing to you, not just something to tolerate. And then we're going to go over 5 practical things that you can do in your marriage to have your differences actually be something that is building and edifying you instead of something that's tearing you apart. Sound good? Mm. Okay. So let's talk about why differences are actually good. You know, they're not just, oh no, I married the wrong person, but this is what God wants, is for us to be different and to work together. And there's a couple reasons of that why. So the first one is that differences are part of God's plan to balance you, to balance each other. So Mike prayed in his prayer, you know, that God created Adam and said, this is not good for Adam to be alone. So I'm going to bring a teammate for him, a helper for him, to cover for where he's weak. And so from the very beginning, before sin ever entered the world, God had in his mind

0: romantic relationship or the best marriage is somebody that you're compatible with. But in reality, what God says is, no, it's not all about compatibility. It's about working towards unity. Mm-hmm. Because when you have to work towards unity with somebody who has a very different script of life than you do, it means you have to learn to listen. You need to learn to be unselfish. You need to communicate well. It means you need to die to self. And boy, none of us want to do that naturally. Mm-hmm. But every time Mike and I have a difference in marriage, it's not just about how are we going to make the best decision. It's even more importantly, like, what does God want to do in our hearts? Instead of camping out, at, you know, kind of in, you got to come over and join me or agree with me or he even saying that, it's about how can we learn to love each other well through our differences. Mm-hmm. So we're going to go through five specific, very practical things that we need to return to on a regular basis and that you can use as you're navigating the differences between you and your spouse. All right. You ready for number one?
1: Yes.
0: Yep. Okay. Here come we on. Go. Okay. Number one, return to the greatest common denominator. Okay, now, this is not a math course or anything.
1: I went to public schools. There's no math
0: there
1: on this,
0: you go.
1: Right?
0: There's no math in this.
1: No math.
0: But what I'm saying there is that through our differences, we actually had the same end goals in mind. So when we were parenting our kids, you know, like he might take a road of being more strict with them and more structured, and I might take the road of being more empathic and shepherding them. But at the end of the day, we agree on the fact that we want to raise three young men who love the Lord, who have good character, who are loyal, who know how to work hard. Like, we agree on that. Mm-hmm. We just had different philosophies of how to get there. And so even to use a metaphor to flesh this out even further, we now live in the great state of Ohio. Do we have any Buckeyes in here? All right,
1: O-H.
0: Here we go. O-H?
1: Oh, there we go.
0: All right, there we go. And we're not going to talk about that blue school that is, no blue. That's
1: security right here. There's one right here. Get them. We love our brothers in Michigan and sisters.
0: There you go. So if we were to take a road trip from our hometown in Ohio all the way to Miami, mm-hmm. there's lots of different ways we could do that. You could just get on the freeways, go straight through, get there as quickly as possible, no sleep that night, and we've done that before. Or you can say, hey, let's relax and just take our time getting down there. Let's stop in Savannah and St. Augustine and enjoy some vacation time. Or you might hate freeways, and you're like, I just want to take the backcountry roads, and it'll take us 2 months to get there, but that's okay. But the point is, regardless of the road we take, our final destination is going to be Miami. And so we agree on that. And so we've found that it's been really, really important if whenever we're disagreeing about something, to really go back to what do we have in common? We're on the same team. What is the goal that is represented in our discussion that we can agree on? And then we can start working on how we're going to get there.
1: Yeah. And there was a counselor that we went to. We went to a lot of counselors.
0: We did go to a lot of counselors.
1: We're still going, mm-hmm. supporting the cause. But we went to one counselor and it was really cool. He framed it this way. He goes, Mike, Julie is a very linear and clear thinker. She's going to want to go A, B, C, D, all the way to like the end of the alphabet.
0: The way you should. That's how they teach you, right? Yeah.
1: Uh-huh. I don't know about that.
0: Yeah.
1: God didn't say that. God's more of a creator. So, but really it was like, hey, Mike, you start on A, you guys both start at the same place, but you're going to do a little C, maybe touch on E, maybe come back to a smidge on B, but then go to G. Eventually you're going to get to Z, but you guys are really on two different schedules in doing that. But once again, the ultimate goal is that you're going to end up in the same place. And that really came through in parenting, in finance, in work, in rest. That kept coming up. Julie's tackling it this way, and I'm looking at a different way. Still common denominator, trying to get to the end goal, the same end goal, but we're approaching it very, very differently, and that caused a lot of conflict.
0: Yeah, and I had to have confidence that Mike would get to Z, even though he went the same route, and patience. But, you know, the greatest common denominator that Mike and I have, and that many of you as married couples have, is we both love the Lord.
1: Amen.
0: And our lives belong to the Lord, and we believe that he is the one who gives wisdom, that he's our good shepherd who leads us and guides us. Mm-hmm. And so whenever we start to splinter, that's one of the first things we want to do is remember that we love God.
1: Yes.
0: And so even as we would choose in conflict to pray together, it's a way of saying, let's go back to what unites us. And you know, when we go back

0: To God in our differences. Here's the thing. The one who unites us in Jesus Christ is so much greater than anything that could divide you.
1: Amen. Amen.
0: And so it's really about just going back to him and again and again. And that's our greatest common denominator. So the second thing that we're learning to do is to nurture curiosity. And when Mike and I have a disagreement, my normal reaction and his too is to be defensive. And to be like, nope, you're wrong about that. I'm right. You know, let me prove to you why you're wrong. I can give you a full account for why my way is better. And those of you who have done that throughout your marriage, you enter into conflict with the desire to win the argument or to get your way. You know, it doesn't work very well. You can actually win the argument and lose your marriage. Mm. Because you're not working towards unity. And so working towards unity has looked more like me being curious about why Mike thinks the way he does. So for example, one of the core differences we've always had is I like to be on time or early, preferably. All right. I hate being late. And you can guess that God put me with a guy for whom time is quite relative. Right?
1: I arrive exactly when I'm supposed to, just like a wizard. So I don't know what's your issue.
0: All right. So this would drive me crazy. Like particularly on Sunday morning, I really like to get to church on time because the lights are still on. You can find a seat. You haven't missed any of the worship. And so church starts in 5 minutes and we live 15 miles away. And Mike's like, I'll get you there. You know, so
1: hey, we're meant to break the land speed record on Sundays.
0: No, we are not. Yeah. So you can see we've got this difference and we had conflict over this difference for many, many years. And then at 1.32, yeah. So at one point, we started talking about this in a different level and asking each other, like, why? I mean, why would you not want to be on time at church? Like the Lord is waiting for us there.
1: No, he's everywhere, honey. He's everywhere. You can't put him in a box. Come on. Come on.
0: No, but seriously, why?
1: I went to all these Christian camps. I learned all this stuff. Yeah, Just kidding. I love her. I'm going to pay for that later. Just so you know. I love you. I love you.
0: The Lido deck has caught, honey.
1: Lido deck. Here I go.
0: So why?
1: Oh, come on.
0: Seriously, I mean.
1: Oh, this is a counseling session right here.
0: No,
1: okay, here we go.
0: We're nurturing curiosity.
1: That's right.
0: There you go. Uh-huh.
1: Help us understand. The people want to know.
0: They do.
1: Curious minds. I don't like to be controlled by you. Uh-oh.
0: Oh, my goodness.
1: Can I get that Lido deck guy wherever? I'm really going to need that. I don't like to be put in a box. I like to have a little freedom.
0: So why?
1: Wow, okay, come
0: just
1: on.
0: Keep
1: is there a couch I can lay on up here? This is Freud I got up here helping me now. It's
0: no,
1: not in the notes.
0: There
1: Stick
0: you go. We'll go
1: notes.
0: Back to the notes.
1: All
0: but,
1: right.
0: Yeah.
1: Got a
0: so
1: hot.
0: You can see we still have work to do, apparently. Yeah.
2: This is Family Life Today, and you've been listening to Mike and Julie Slattery, a talk that they gave on the cruise.
3: Now we're going to go right back to them.
0: All right, so the third one is to appreciate the good in each other. You know, when we look at marriage, you have to understand that you are married to two versions of your spouse, because every personality trait that your spouse has a corresponding strength and weakness. And so one of the things I love about Mike is he is fun. He is funny. That's a strength, but that can also be a weakness at times. You know, when you're trying to have a serious conversation, bring you down the submarine with me, you know? So here's what we're going to do. We're going to go through a couple of personality traits and then call out the strengths and weaknesses of that personality trait. So I want you to raise your hand if you have this personality trait, a perfectionist. We got some perfectionists here. All right. So the great thing about perfectionists is they are very detail-oriented, and they're not going to let anything fall between the cracks. Like, you can trust them. They're dependable. But the weakness is they can be overly critical or rigid, inflexible. So how about confidence? How many of you would say, yeah, confidence is kind of a natural personality trait?
1: Why are you picking on mine?
0: I don't know. Yeah. We can get some mine. That means that your confident spouse is going to be very decisive. Mm-hmm. But it also means that the weakness can be that they might be arrogant or impulsive because they immediately make decisions without looking back. How about adaptable? How many of you have the character quality of being adaptable? See, I do. Yep. Along with me. Here we go. So we're flexible, but we're also indecisive. So if you're married to someone who's adaptable, you might have to ask them 12 times where they want to go to dinner and they still won't answer. It's like, I don't care, wherever you want to go.
1: Right? I wish somebody would make a restaurant called whatever. So when I ask Julie, where do you want to go to dinner? Whatever. Hey, I know where to go. Sorry.
0: There you go. So here's the thing. I'm married to two different aspects of Mike, the positives and the negative. And there are seasons of marriage, and you all could probably relate to this, where all you can see is the weakness. You totally forgot about the strength that drew you to your spouse in the first place. You camp out mentally in the weakness. You wake up with a spirit of, I'm not sure I want to keep doing this. This is too difficult. That's not where God wants us to be. Like, we have the opportunity to choose which version of our spouse you're going to camp out in mentally. And you know, the scripture tells us very clearly what we should be focused on. It says in Philippians chapter 4, whatever is true, whatever is noble, whatever is right, whatever is pure, whatever is lovely, whatever is admirable, if anything is excellent or praiseworthy, think about such things. Now notice it doesn't say if everything is excellent and praiseworthy. Some of us are waiting for that. If anything is excellent and praiseworthy. And every single one of you in this room have things about you that are excellent and praiseworthy. And our marriages should be the place where we are most focused on the blessing that God has given us. Now, that doesn't mean we don't address problems, but it does mean that we want to have a posture of heart that is grateful for the strengths of our spouse. Do you say anything more about that?
1: I think we're going to number four.
0: All right, let's go to number four.
1: There you go.
0: Okay, this one's a little bit tricky. We'll take some time to explain what I mean by this, but you really want to specialize in what you're good at and your strength without becoming polarized. So we have this strength and weakness, and we're good for each other because he likes to talk and I like to listen. But if we are too camped out in this and we become polarized, neither of us will grow. Because I will never learn to be vulnerable and to use my voice and be courageous to say things that I need to say. And you will never learn to ask questions and be quiet for a little bit.
1: What's that?
0: Yeah, there you go.
1: I'm sorry. Is this to get me to the Lido deck sooner? I'm getting pushed back. I don't know. All right.
0: So what we want to do is, yes, he's got one strength, I have another, but we actually want to start learning from each other and moving more towards the middle. And this can happen in all kinds of different character traits that you might have in marriage.
1: And one of the areas that this happens in for us constantly, so we go to counseling, this is a thing that keeps coming up, is I'm very detailed. I like kind of say, hey, let's do things in a certain way. And Julie is really, she's a hard worker, but she also like work until she falls over. And that sometimes it goes back, and then basically she's always trying to please people, but she overcommits. And I always feel there's tension, like, hey, let's keep it in a box. Let's stay, you know, stay to the script. But she's like, oh, I signed up for this. And then we don't have time to do stuff. And I get very frustrated and we go back and forth on that. And when that happens.
0: Yeah. When that happens, like, neither of us are growing. Yeah. You know, because I don't want Mike to get in my way of the things I want to get done. And so when he tries to help me out with that, I feel like he's controlling me. Mm-hmm. And then he's like, wait, you know, our lives are too busy. This is all your fault. You know, and then we get polarized like that instead of learning from each other. And over the years, you really have helped me learn to relax. I know you don't see the progress, but it's there, you know, like. And hopefully,
1: your aura ring doesn't say that.
0: Yeah, I know. That's true. Yeah.
1: It says you're stressed all the time. Anyway. Yeah.
0: All right. So, so you really want to work on not polarizing.
1: That's right.
0: And then the fifth thing that we would encourage you to do is invite help and correction. Now, we've already mentioned several times in the last hour how we've gone to counselors at different seasons of our marriage. And even though this is my field, I'm a trained psychologist, I know that I need eyeballs on our marriage. I need people that would speak into my life and my heart. We will not grow without that. And so there are two specific times where Mike and I know we will need to go in for counseling. One of them is if we have an impasse that we can't work through. We have a disagreement about a decision we have to make, a heavy decision, not just where we're going for dinner, but we have a disagreement about a big decision we need to make, and we've gone through all these steps. We've prayed together, we've been curious, we've been learning about each other, but at the end of the day, we have to either choose A or B, and we just can't get there. And so we would go to a third party, whether it's a counselor or a pastor or a mentor, to help speak life and perspective into this when we so disagree. The second reason we would go to counseling is because we can't identify when we're polarizing. We know something feels wrong, but counseling has really helped us learn to be balanced instead of just pitting you against me. And every marriage has sort of underlying problems that pop up every now and then, but they're deep-rooted kind of dynamics that you've formed over time. And it really does require somebody who has discernment and insight to be able to call that forth and show you how you can keep growing together. Marriage is not made of two exactly compatible people. That's not the greatest marriage. How God designed marriage is two imperfect people who are very different pursue God in such a way that they become one, where they really can honor and delight in each other and delight in the things that used to drive them crazy. And so that would be our hope and our prayer for you.
3: I tell you what a great time we had today with Mike and Julie Slattery, the talk they gave on the cruise last February. 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
4: 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Hey, I'm Paul, and thanks again for listening to Faith Radio on this Monday. Yeah, summertime, maybe I have a long road trip planned ahead. My wife and I do this summer for a wedding, and for us to get to where we're going and we're going to be driving, we have to take the first step. Stepping, getting everything packed, getting everything into car. Yeah, a lot of little steps need to happen to get to the big event. That's true in our lives, on the earth. It's just a spiritual truth as well. Oftentimes we want the end result, the big thing, when we need to take a lot of baby steps. But guess what? A lot of baby steps lead to changing the world. And Chip Ingram's going to talk about that next.
5: The faithfulness of God is the glue that holds this world together. If God should for one moment withdraw his hand from this earth, it would fly into chaos and be forever gone.
6: You're the only rock that I could ever stand on. You're the only one for me.
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6: The sun goes up, the sun comes down. 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
4: What is God like? 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Look at Psalm 139, verse 7. 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If I go down to the grave, you're there. 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Now, these words can be either comforting or frightening, depending on what side of the fence you're on spiritually. If you are walking with God, it's comforting to know that wherever you go, God will be there with you. If you're not walking with God, it's frightening to know that wherever you go, God will be there, which means you cannot escape from God. He goes where you go.
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5: Prayer isn't a privilege for the pious nor the art of a chosen few. Prayer is simply a heartfelt conversation between God and his child. This is Max Lucado. When we invite God into our world, he brings a host of gifts. Joy, patience, resilience. Anxieties come, but they don't stick. Fears surface and then depart. I'm completing my sixth decade, yet I'm wired with energy, happier, healthier, and more hopeful. Struggles come, for sure, but so does God. My friend, he wants to talk with you. Even now, as you hear these words, he taps at the door. Open it. Welcome him in and let the conversation begin. Here's my prayer challenge to you. Every day for 4 weeks, pray 4 minutes, then get ready to connect with God like never before. This is Max Lucado.
6: You want things, new things, shiny things. But pursuing things will never satisfy and often harm. People who long to be rich fall into temptation and are trapped by many foolish and harmful desires that plunge them into ruin and destruction. For the love of money is the root of all kinds of evil. And some people, craving money, have wandered from the true faith and pierced themselves with many sorrows. Growing your faith with 1 Timothy 6, 9 and 10.
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1: Do you ever wish you could really experience God? I mean, you believe in Him, He lives inside of you. If you have been missing out on not just knowing God or even knowing about Him, but really experiencing Him, stay with me. That's today on Living on the Edge.
0: A crippled man, 40 years old, who has never taken a single step in his life, is jumping through the temple courts and praising God. The crowd is stunned. Peter and John are probably a little stunned themselves. And the early church discovers a key lesson. Taking a step of faith doesn't guarantee smooth sailing. It guarantees God will show up. I'm Dave Drewy, and today on Living on the Edge, Chip Ingram continues his series, The Jesus Revolution. And a quick note, later in today's program, Chip will be sharing about a very special opportunity here this month with our mid-year match. You won't want to miss that. But right now, here's Chip.
1: Open to Acts chapter 3, and what we're going to see is how God begins with Peter and John and helps them take baby steps. And He's going to give them just a very specific baby step game plan, and they change their world. So follow along, because what I'm going to do is there's four baby steps that we learn from the story, and there's one or two baby steps we'll look at in terms of a sermon. One day, Peter and John were going up to the temple at the time of prayer at 3 p.m. Now, a crippled man from birth was being carried to the temple gate called Beautiful, where he was put every day to beg from those who were going into the temple courts. When he saw Peter and John about to enter, he asked them for money. And Peter looked straight at him, as did John, and then Peter said, "Look at us." So the man gave him his attention, and he expected to get something from them. Then Peter said, "Silver or gold I do not have, but what I do have, I will give to you. In the name of Jesus Christ of Nazareth, walk." Taking him up by his right hand, he helped him up, and instantly the man's feet and ankles became strong. And he jumped to his feet and he began to walk, and then he went jumping and into the temple courts and walking and leaping and praising God. And when all the people saw him walking and praising God, they recognized him as the same man who used to beg sitting at the temple gate called Beautiful. And they were filled with wonder and amazement at what was happening to him. Baby steps. Step number one for us regular people who have desires in our hearts that God wants to use to change the world is simply draw near to God. Second is look through Jesus' eyes. When you do that, the third baby step, now those aren't too hard really, is it? I mean, how hard is it to draw near to God and then just to look through Jesus' eyes? Third is act on your good impulses. God is giving you and me those kind of promptings all the time. What if we acted on them? What if we acted on them? Act on those good promptings. Notice what it says to remember. God daily prepares divine appointments for you to be the answer to someone's prayer. Let your light so shine before men that they might see your good works and glorify your Father who is in heaven. Number four, give God the credit. Notice when this happens, because, you know, I think Peter is as shocked as anyone else. You know, long before these guys got to be in stained glass, they were just ordinary blue-collar workers trying to figure out what was going on. So you pick up the story, look at verse 11. While the beggar held on to Peter and John, all the people were astonished and came running to them in the place called the Solomon's Colonnade. When Peter saw this, he said to them, "Men of Israel, why does this surprise you? Why do you stare at us as if by our own power or godliness we had made this man walk? The God of Abraham, Isaac, and Jacob, the God of our fathers, has glorified his servant Jesus." Guys, you understand, this isn't about us. This is God. God does miracles. He did miracles then, He does miracles now. Isaiah 42:8, "I am the Lord, that is my name. I will not give my glory to another." You'll notice what you need to remember is the world has yet to see the extent of what God will do through someone who does not care who gets the credit. And that's what God wants from us. God wants us to realize, you know what? You're like one really bad decision or doing something stupid from having a life where you'd say, well, how did that happen? We're all people of flesh. I praise God, the Spirit of God lives in me. The difference is we're forgiven. The difference is He lives inside of us, and we're the conduit to share and to care. The Holy Spirit's job is to convict. You share the truth in grace. Usually you hear people that they give people all truth or they give them all grace. Love is giving both in balance from a heart that really cares. I love the verse here I put in Luke 1:37 because it's so interesting who God chooses to use. This is a response of an angel to Mary. Remember Mary, the little teenager? Scholars believe probably 15 years old, maybe 17 at the oldest. And the angel says, God has a God-sized dream for your life. I know you're young, but it's a God-sized dream. He's going to show up to the planet and He's going to live a perfect life and die for the sins of all mankind. He's the Messiah. He's the Savior. And very soon He's going to implant in your womb the supernatural seed of the Spirit of God, and you're going to have a baby. And this little 15 to 17-year-old girl goes, I haven't majored in biology, but how can that happen since I don't have a husband? And the angel says, Mary, with God, all things are possible. He wants you to know that. With God, all things are possible. With God, at your work, in your marriage, in your home, in your singleness, on your campus, with God, all things are possible. Do you believe it? See, at the end of the day, really what it boils down the whole Christian life, you draw near to God and live before Him. You get strengthened in community, and as you're on mission, it's just believing. It's just trusting. With God, all things are possible. Because if that's true, you take steps that you would never take. If it's impossible, if it's, you know, then what you do is you cul-de-sac in your mentality and you figure out how can my life and my little world, you know, can I get safe to make it work for me? And then we lose. We lose the purpose for our living. We lose the purpose for why God put us here. The number one priority of the church is to build up the life of fellow believers so that those who don't know might know. And they can know not just by what we say, but by how we live. Well, it shifts, and we've got a pretty good crowd, and the crowd now is going to hear a sermon. We've got the story. And he's going to pick up the sermon, and remember, it's a very Jewish group, and he's done this right outside in the open area of the temple courts. And so we pick up the story in verse 13 where he says, the God of Abraham, Isaac, and Jacob, the God of our fathers, has glorified His servant, Jesus. Now, for some of us, that's not a real key word, but if you would go back and read in Isaiah 42, 49, 52, and 53, there's a whole section where the Messiah is described as the servant of the Lord. So this would very quickly get their mind thinking, oh, so you're saying this Jesus was the Messiah. Yep. And then when you share with people, you need to understand, and let me just give you this, and you can listen to how Peter does it. There's part of it, part of the good news of the gospel is bad news. It's that you really have blown it, just like I have, and you've sinned, and you fall short of a holy God. And we got to make sure we say that. And then after the bad news, there's the good news. But God really, really loves you and cares for you. And in that good news, there needs to be an explanation that Christ died for you, literally as your substitute. And then the final part, when you share, as you're going to see Peter, you have to call people to a point of decision. It's not just, this is what he did, I hope you're now aware of it. When you share the gospel, you need to say to them, is there anything keeping you from putting your faith in Christ today? I mean, is it uncomfortable? Of course it's uncomfortable. But if people just hear, you know, there's a movie, it's free, it's the best ever, but you can't get a ticket, or I won't tell you how, well, you see what I'm saying? So listen for the bad news, listen for the good news, and then listen as he calls them to a very specific response. Verse 14, you disown the holy and righteous one and ask that a murderer be released. You killed the author of life, but God raised him from the dead. We are witnesses of this. By faith in the name of Jesus, this man whom you see and know was made strong. It is in Jesus' name and the faith that comes through him that has given this complete healing to him, as you can see. So this man for 40 years has been laying outside. He's leaping and dancing and praising God. A crowd of thousands of people are mushrooming. And now he says, this Jesus that you disowned, the author of life, that you killed, that you really, does this sound like good news? I mean, I'll tell you what, I mean, this would be like, oh my, what if this guy's right? And by the way, here's the proof. You see this guy? It's in his name. It's not me. It's in his name and his power and faith in him that's done this. And so they're looking at this miracle. But notice, once you share, and I think his tone of voice was not condemning. I think it was very matter of fact. I think Peter loved these people.
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1: And so notice, he shifts gears. He goes, now brothers, I know that you acted in ignorance. I mean, you didn't get it. You didn't really believe he was the Messiah, as did your leaders. But this is how God fulfilled what he foretold through the prophets, saying that the Christ would suffer. And so basically, the good news is, you know, if you fully understood it all, I don't think you've done that. So now here's the option. Here's the call. Repent then and turn to God. Why? So that your sins may be wiped out, that times of refreshing may come from the Lord, and that he may send the Christ who has been appointed for you, even Jesus. He must remain in heaven until the time comes for God to restore everything as he promised long ago through his holy prophets. Then he quotes Moses. For Moses said, the Lord your God will raise up for you a prophet like me from among your own people. You must listen to everything he tells you. Anyone who does not listen to him will be completely cut off from among his people. Indeed, all the prophets from Samuel on, as many have spoken and foretold about these days, these messianic days when the Spirit would come, when the Messiah's promises would be true, and you are heirs of the prophets and of the covenant that God made with your fathers. He said to Abraham, through your offspring, all the peoples of the earth will be blessed. When God raised up his servant, he sent him first to you to bless you by turning each of you from your wicked ways. I want to encourage you that this gets, it's a baby step, but boldly share the good news. Boldly share. If you want to know, you know, everyone wants to know, what's the real evidence of the Holy Spirit? I mean, how do you know the Holy Spirit really has a hold of your life? And some people will say, well, it's an event like this, or it's an experience like that. Let me tell you, you read all the way through the book of Acts, the common denominator when you are filled or saturated and controlled by the Holy Spirit is boldness. It's boldness. You actually get where you're not so afraid of rejection. You get where you realize the love of God and your concern for people who don't know him outweighs your fear of what they're going to think of you. And that takes a Spirit of God moment. It's boldness. He's bold. I don't know about you, but I take a deep breath when I have to tell someone the bad news of the gospel. You're lost apart from Christ. Oh, am I going to get put in a category? That sounds very narrow. You're saying Jesus is the life and the only way? No, I'm not saying that. He said that. Okay, listen, at some point in time, you're either going to kind of slide and sort of try and be okay with everything and everyone and sort of have this private, you know, I know this is what the Bible says and I know what Jesus has done in me. And, you know, it says in chapter 4, there's no other name by which we must be saved. At some point in time, you got to realize you're going to share some things with some people in love, with tears rolling down. And they can be nice people, good people, moral people, but the God who made them, the second person of the Godhead, came to the earth and lived a perfect life and died in their place. And there is only one way to have relationship with a perfect, holy God and be righteous. And that's the atoning covering of Christ. If you have the Son, not if you have religion, you have life. If you have the Son, not if you try to be a good moral person, you have life. And that means that there's a time where you and I, talking with people, need to move beyond the comfort level and talk about the bad news of the gospel. If a person never sees their need, they can never hear the good news. And I would guess that the great majority of us struggle with being bold. Think about the people that, I mean, if someone you know that you care about at work or in your family or in your neighborhood or in your network or who you chat with, what if you knew they had cancer and they got 3 days to live? Would you today relate to them the same way for the next 3 days as you are now? They're going to slip into eternity. Would you? Because at some point in time, I got to get out of being so worried about what people think or what I can answer or what I can't answer, and I need to boldly share the gospel. And the gospel has a promise of eternal life, but it begins with bad news and the problem is sin. And then it goes to the good news is that Christ has paid for your sin, and it has an explanation that he's our substitute, and then there's an action call. You need to repent. You need to leave and turn from your sin and put your faith in Christ and what he did. And that's when the Spirit of God comes inside of people's lives and they're sealed by his Spirit and they have new life and eternal life. And that's not pastors' jobs or missionary jobs or Christian books jobs. It's us. I'm always shocked. I remember the first time as an early Christian, some guy came up to me and said, you know, you're the greatest Christian I've ever met. And I thought, man, this guy's in trouble. I mean, this guy's in really big trouble because, you know, I mean, if I'm the greatest Christian he's ever met, you know, it's, you know, the percentages look a little bit low for how much of Jesus he's really going to see. And then I just realized, you know what? That's true of all of us. You are someplace at work, people you don't even know. I was in, played a little basketball, and a guy I've kind of got to know, and I've not talked with him directly, but built a relationship, and then I went out to lift, and he was lifting, and out of the blue, he turns to me and goes, can I tell you something? I said, sure. He said, I started going to church here recently. I said, great. You know, you're a pastor, right? I said, yeah, how'd you know? I heard those other guys talking. Okay. He said, can I ask for your help? I said, well, what do you need? He goes, like, I'm like going to church in this group I'm with, you know? I mean, there's like a Bible study midweek. Have you ever heard of this? I said, yeah, we do some of those. And he said, so I'm going to church. I'm in this Bible study. And I stopped. I mean, I knew I was doing stuff that was really wrong. And I'm not doing the external stuff. But he said, man, I got stuff going on in my head that's really bad. He said, is there any help for that? I said, you bet. By the way, we all have that stuff. Really? Yeah. So I said, give me your email address. And anyway, I sent him the book, The Miracle of Life Change, and a book that most men would understand about how to overcome the dragon of lust. And you know what? It was just a divine appointment. But some point in time, you got to cross a bridge and get a little uncomfortable and share the truth with someone, realizing, you know what? It may not 100% go well. Notice what the remembrance here is. How will they know if we do not tell them? And if not you, then who? And if not now, then when? Paul would write in Romans 10, how then will they call upon him, Christ, in whom they have not believed? And how will they believe in him whom they've not heard? And how will they hear without a preacher? You know, one of the things I'm praying just for me, these baby steps for me, I'm praying, God, will you please, please help me begin to see people through your eyes, see their need, not their exterior. And I'm practicing, kind of going into practice to act on those good impulses. And one of the things I'm praying for me is just, rather than an ought or should or guilt, I guess we could rev each other up for a couple weeks and let's love lost people, let's, you know, and then kind of sink back to the normal. I've been there, done that. I could get real emotional. We've got to love lost. Sorry, just kidding. Right, I mean, have you been there, right, you know? You know what instead I'm doing? I'm just little tiny prayer. God, will you give me your love for people who don't know you? Would you help me love them so much that I wouldn't care what they think of me? Would you give me sensitivity that instead of it being about how much did I share the whole gospel, am I here? Would you just give me your love for them? Some of them probably aren't ready to hear this yet, but will you help me love them? And whether it's groceries today or helping them with one of their kids or doing something here or just inviting them over. And I don't have to tell them anything about Jesus to start out. You know, tell me your story. How are you doing? Do you have any kids? Where's your biggest challenge? And then you know, would you mind? I met an unbelieving guy recently, and I don't know how we hit it off pretty quickly. And I just asked him, I said, Would you be offended if I prayed for you? Is there one thing I could pray for you? And he looked at me like, are you on drugs, man? Are you kidding me? I would love you to pray for me. I mean, I got news for you. Like, there's no atheists in foxholes. There's no atheists with people that got cancer and whose homes are upside down, marriages are falling apart and are under addictions and are screaming and needing help. You know what you know who they need? They need Jesus. The one that lives inside your skin. Just being you.
0: 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A 40-year-old man who spent his entire life at the gate called Beautiful finally walked away. And Peter's response wasn't to take a bow. It was to point straight at Jesus and start preaching. Draw near. Look through his eyes. Act on the impulse. Give God the credit. Those four baby steps don't just apply to healing the sick in the temple courts. They apply to every conversation, every prompting, every divine appointment God has been quietly setting up in your ordinary week. The revolution doesn't happen all at once. It starts with one step, and then another, and then another. And here's Chip with a word about what happens when ordinary people take those steps together.
1: The book of Acts is not just history. It's a playbook, a spirit-breathed model for what happens when a community of believers is genuinely filled and unified and really care about the mission. In our study of Acts chapter 1 through 5, I'm walking through the DNA of the early church. Prayer that actually moves things, community that goes beneath the surface, bold witness that doesn't apologize for the gospel, and miraculous transformation that no human strategy could ever manufacture. Living on the Edge is a companion to more than 500,000 pastors around the world. We're the voice that some of them hear in the car here in the U.S. We're the group that meets with them in rural India, rural Africa, or in, are you ready for this? Over 3 million pastors and leaders throughout China, legally. God has done a miraculous work as we help pastors here in the U.S. and around the world get encouraged on Monday morning, stay in the game when they get discouraged, help them to fight and not lose hope when it gets so hard and so difficult, and what they face is hardships and persecution and pain. 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You'll never regret it.
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2: 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Hi, I'm Angela. Now, we always want to talk about prayer and praise because prayer is just us talking to God and listening to what God has to say back to us. And what I find so comforting is that to remember that it's a practice. You know, it's something that we can always grow in. We can always learn more about prayer and praise. You know, just to remember, I mean, something I've been thinking about recently is praising God before we necessarily get an answer for prayer, before we know how things are going to turn out, to praise Him and to thank Him and to stand in faith knowing that He is going to work and do something that is possibly even more than we could imagine for Him to do. So this month, focusing on prayer and praise all month. And then we have a day of prayer and praise where we're going to be taking your prayer requests live over the phone. Mark your calendars for June 23rd. Coming up next here on Faith Radio is Truth for Life with Alistair Begg.
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9: 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Galatians 6, 9 and 10 says, "Let us not grow weary of doing good. 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

And both Judaism and Christianity are clear. We say it often. Our Jewish friends say Jesus is not the Messiah. We say he is the Messiah. We can both be right. Islam says that you can alter your circumstances and do enough good things to outweigh all your bad things, hence the Islamic picture of the scales. Christianity says, no, you couldn't possibly do that. That's why we don't have scales. That's why we have a cross. Well, we could go through the list, couldn't we? I mean, the Hinduism has multiple incarnations. And Christianity says, no, the incarnation was a unique and unrepeatable event. And so when we think about what the message of the gospel is, what it means to go out into the whole world, what it means for men and women to be brought into the family of faith, only through the cross of Jesus Christ does this actually happen. And these individuals have put out a request in finding themselves in the group to see Jesus. We'd like to see Jesus. I think it probably means more than see him. After all, maybe they could physically see him. Or we would like to have an interview with him. We would like to meet him. Maybe. But it may also be that Jesus, at this point in the temple courts, was in the inner courts. If he was in the inner courts and they were Gentiles, they would not be able to go beyond the court of the Gentiles because there was a barrier there and there was a sign that said no entry. And so in coming to Philip, who has a Greek name, but so does Andrew, so we not need to make a fuss about it. Coming to Philip, who was from Bethsaida in Galilee, they make their request to him. We would like to see Jesus. Of course, you see, what is anticipated here is the fact that this barrier between the court of the Gentiles and the court of the Jews is about to change. And it is that we're going to come to. I think that Philip is an interesting character. In fact, I'm convinced that he is an interesting character. I don't want to delay on it, but I often use him as an illustration. For example, when Jesus says, you know, he who has seen me has seen the Father, and Philip is the one who puts up his hand and says, if you could just show us the Father, that would help us. He's a special student. He really is a special fellow. And so they came to Philip. And I don't know whether it's dint of his personality or whatever it might be, but he doesn't just go to Jesus. No, he goes to Andrew. And of course, we've met Andrew before, and he's very direct. And it may well be that Philip remembered what Jesus had said on an earlier occasion when he was giving instruction to his disciples. You can read this in Matthew chapter 10. And he says to his disciples, go nowhere among the Gentiles, but go rather to the lost sheep of the house of Israel. So maybe Philip is saying, well, wait a minute, they want to see Jesus. And so he says to Andrew, hey, they want to see Jesus, what do you think? And Andrew, this is conjecture, and Andrew says to him, when Jesus said that, he was talking about going. This is not about going, this is about coming. Let's go and tell Jesus. Now, they do that, and verse 23 says that Jesus answered them. Answered who? Because strictly speaking, when you read what follows, Jesus didn't respond to the direct request of the Greeks for a meeting. He didn't actually respond to their situation that their investigation represents. But that's what it is about. Frustration here amongst those that you would expect to perhaps be excited about things and investigation on the unlikely people. Now, what happens in this moment, says our friend Bruce Milne, is that the request of the Greeks to see Jesus is like an exploding fuse in the mind of Jesus. Like an exploding fuse in the mind of Jesus. Because remember, years before, long time before, when he's 12 years old, when he gets in the temple courts with the people who are talking and he's discussing with them, and he's separated from Mary and Joseph and they have to backtrack and they finally find him. And Jesus says to them in the King James Version, which I like this statement in the King James Version, wist ye not that I must be about my Father's business?
Don't you realize?

0: that I have to be in this house, that there are things that I have to do. Well, of course, they didn't really have much of a clue. But at 12, he says, I'm going to be on my father's business. He's moving directly to the epicenter of what that business involves. And when now the Greeks come and say, we want to see Jesus, he suddenly says, the hour has come. The hour has come. Now, his explanation, I think, is fairly straightforward. In verse 23, Jesus answered them, saying, the hour has come for the Son of Man to be glorified. In other words, I think it is that Jesus sees the arrival of these Greeks as a signal that all the not yet is now over. The not yet is no longer not yet. It has become the now. You say, well, what about the not yet? Well, we mentioned it this morning in the wedding at Cana of Galilee. And Jesus said to his mother, woman, what does this have to do with me? My hour has not yet come. As we go through the gospel, you discover that this statement comes again and again. For example, in verse 30 of chapter 7 at the Feast of Booths, they were seeking to arrest him, but no one laid a hand on him. Why not? Because his hour had not yet come. I won't belabor it, but in chapter 8 and in verse 20 again, these words he spoke in the treasury as he taught in the temple, but no one arrested him because his hour had not yet come. They could not interfere with Jesus one iota, one way at all. He was moving sovereignly. From all of eternity he has come in order that he might proceed to do that for which he has committed himself. What the Father has planned and what the Spirit will then apply, the Son is about to procure. And all that has been leading up to this, all of the miracles, all of the signs, all of the things that he's had to say have all been pointing forward. And you will notice when you read your Bible that from now on until the Passion, it is always now. Verse 27, now is my soul troubled. And what shall I say, Father? Save me from this hour? No, for this purpose I have come to this hour. Look at the beginning of 13. Now before the feast of the Passover, when Jesus knew that his hour had come to depart out of this world, and so on, and when he, in his high priestly prayer, recorded for us in John 17, begins, John records, when Jesus had spoken these words, he lifted up his eyes to heaven and said, Father, the hour has come. Glorify your Son, that your Son may glorify you. Now that is what is contained in the answer that he gives, in the explanation that he gives. William Barclay, that I don't quote very often, but every so often he says something that he had written something that is good. He makes the observation here that when Jesus said, the hour has come for the Son of Man to be glorified, the listeners, writes Barclay, would catch their breath. They would believe that the trumpet call of eternity had sounded and that the might of heaven was on the march and that the campaign of victory was on the move. But Jesus did not mean by glorified what they meant. By glorified, they meant that the subjected kingdoms of the earth would grovel before the conqueror's feet. But by glorified, Jesus meant crucified. You remember, again, I hope you do, that in the encounter in John 4, which is, I think, people get very upset about the idea of there being anything that is humorous at all in the Bible, and we do want to be very cautious in relationship to that. But I can't but imagine that when he and the disciples arrive at the well in Sychar, and he dispatches the disciples, they say, we will go and get lunch. And he then engages in conversation with a woman who comes to draw water from the well. They then come back, and they find that Jesus is speaking to her. And they marvel that he was speaking to a woman. And that is because, as we said, the strict rabbis would not even be seen speaking to their own wives in public. So they couldn't believe what was going on. And so they said to him, "Rabbi, eat." And he said, "I have food to eat that you do not know about." Now, if I'd gone for the food, I'd be saying, "Well, we just went for the lunch." They say to one another, "Could someone else have brought him food?" Jesus says, "My food is to do the will of him who sent me and to accomplish his work." Now, they must have tucked that away in the back of their minds and said, "Oh, wow." Because remember, they're tracking with Jesus, but they don't understand a lot of what is going on. But Jesus is making it clear. "Truly, truly, I say to you, unless a grain of wheat falls into the earth and dies, it remains alone, but if it dies, it bears much fruit." And if we can put it in the first person, Jesus is explaining, "I am the seed that has to die and be multiplied by my death, because my death is the source of spiritual life for the entire world." That's what he's saying here. The time has come for the Son of Man to be glorified. The point of glorification is not in his miracles. The point of glorification is not actually even in his moral teaching. The point of his glorification is in his death and in his resurrection, because it is in that that fruit would be born and would yield fruit for the entire world. That's why later on he's going to send his disciples into the entire world, because he has already told them that this is what will happen. Later on he says, "And if I be lifted up from the earth, I will draw all men and women to me when I actually fulfill the work that the Father has given me to do." Now, Jesus has made this clear again and again earlier, as we saw in chapter 7. He speaks to the Jews who marvel at his teaching, and this is what he says, "My teaching is not mine, but his who sent me. The one who speaks on his own authority seeks his own glory. But the one who seeks the glory of him who sent him is true, and in him there is no falsehood." So Jesus is explaining that his honor is ultimately displayed in the context of his submission to his Father's will. Jesus' glorification is through death. Now, let's just pause and make a couple of observations. If you listen to a certain kind of teaching that comes from pulpits around our world, you'll find that there is a tremendous emphasis on the moral teaching of Jesus, or his ethical teaching, and he did teach ethics, and it was moral. Or that they will emphasize very much the miraculous signs that he did. And often at the same time, that if there is ever any mention of the cross of Jesus Christ, it is mentioned along the lines of, "And look, what a wonderful example of selflessness that is." And the sort of inference is, you know, why don't you become more ethical in your business, and why don't you become more selfless in your dealings? Not a bad suggestion. But that is to rest the absolute center of the reason for the coming of Jesus Christ from the gospel itself. Christ's death is absolutely necessary, because the messianic reality, which spread and has spread throughout the whole world, begins with his atonement for sin. He is the Savior, and it is in his death that his glory is seen, and it is in his death that the Father is glorified.
1: Listening to Alistair Begg on Truth For Life. We'll hear more about Jesus' countercultural glory tomorrow. Our mission here at Truth for Life is to teach the Bible with clarity and relevance. One of the outcomes of that mission is that unbelievers will become committed followers of Jesus. You are undoubtedly familiar with Alistair's book, The Man on the Middle Cross. And Alistair is here. And Alistair, your aim in writing this book was to introduce unbelievers to Jesus. And that's what's so encouraging about more than a million copies being in print. People are using this book as part of their personal evangelism.
0: Yes, they are. And again, the team here has done a good job of getting the message out and making accessible in such a way that it's not difficult, actually, for somebody to do what they've done and as buy 10 copies of it, because they know already where they'd like to see them placed. And once again, it is another leg on the stool, if you like, of our stated purpose to see unbelieving people being converted.
1: Well, again, we are thrilled to know how many people are being introduced to Jesus through this little book, The Man on the Middle Cross. 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Thanks for listening. Was Jesus' death absolutely necessary? Tomorrow we'll learn what his death means for all who follow him. The Bible teaching of Alistair Begg is furnished by Truth for Life, where the learning is for living.
2: 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Sex. I'm Angela. 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I mean, I don't even want to talk about it right now, but coming up on Summit Life, Pastor J.D. Greer is going to talk about it. So I have to let you know what's coming up. And, you know, it can be uncomfortable to talk about sex because, you know, we maybe don't have a healthy relationship with it, you know, but, it, you know, it's all over in the Bible talking about sex, you know, people using it or abusing it or using it in a way that is not edifying and encouraging to other people. Coming up on Summit Life, Pastor J.D. Greer is going to offer some biblical wisdom on healthy sexual relationships. So stay tuned for this uncomfortable but important conversation coming up on Summit Life.
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7: Sometimes we can easily identify our idols, but not all times. This is Susie Larson with another Grow and Go moment, helping you to discover and enjoy what God wants to do in and through you. In the book of Jeremiah, chapter 2, verse 12, we read this: The heavens are shocked at such a thing and shrink back in horror and dismay, says the Lord. I followed the Bible study host to the kitchen for more refreshments. She leaned in and whispered, I keep having affairs and I can't seem to stop. My jaw dropped. For a second, I thought I heard her wrong. Their little home was cozy. They had a young daughter, Christian plaques on the wall. We were there for Bible study. I learned later that her husband knew of the affairs and was fighting for his marriage. 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I don't want the heavens to gasp. 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And nobody has what He can provide for you. He's your best gift yet. This is Susie Larson with another Grow and Go moment. 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
13: Marriage is honorable, the bed is undefiled, but those who participate in that outside of that marriage covenant, God will judge. That means sex during the engagement stage. It means sex during the serious dating stage. That kind of oneness is to be experienced only after

0: Welcome back to another week of solid biblical teaching here on Summit Life with pastor and author J.D. Greer. As always, I'm your host, Molly Vidovich. Today, we're starting a new teaching series called From the Beginning. Over the next few weeks, we'll dig into scripture for clarity and direction on God's way for sexual expression and healthy relationships. The truth is, many people get uneasy when the preacher starts talking about these personal issues, but sex is one of the few topics that's addressed in almost every book of the Bible. So if God has a lot to say about it, we also need to pay close attention and follow His lead. So grab your Bible. We're jumping into the deep end right away with a message Pastor JD titled, The Power of Sex.
1: One of the legendary stories around here seems to be about a word gaffe that I committed while preaching about sex. People that have been around here for a while now just refer to it as the sex and the fireplace story. But if you're new here, you're like, what are you talking about? So I was explaining how, because sexuality was one of the greatest gifts that God gave to the human race, it had incredible power to bless, but the flip side is it has incredible power to destroy. And I said, it's like fire. Fire. Do you want fire in your house? And your answer ought to be, it depends on where you put it. Fire in the fireplace is awesome. Fire in the sofa, not so much. But instead of saying that, I said, sex in the fireplace is awesome. And I didn't realize what I said until people began to laugh. And it probably would have been fine if I'd have just left it there. But no, I had to say whatever the first thing that popped into my mind was. And so I said, well, it's dirty and it's hot. And at that point, it became a Summit legend. So our pastoral team has requestfully asked that I not say anything that spontaneously pops into my mind throughout this series, that I stick really closely to the script, which I will be happy to oblige them on that. I use that illustration because it sets up the main idea that we're going to get into, and that is that sexuality is a special creation of God. It is among the loftiest of the natural gifts that God has given to the human race, and as such, it has incredible powers for life if it's engaged correctly, and destruction if it is misused or abused. Think of it almost like you would think of a nuclear power. Human sexuality is so much more than just the propagation of the species. It is, to use the words of a friend of mine, a mingling of human souls. One sociologist pointed out that human beings are the only species who procreate face to face. Because for us, it is not just biology. There is something profound that is happening that goes down into the soul, the very core of who we are as people. And when we go back to the very beginning, we find that God first designed human sexuality to teach us primarily about Himself and what His love was like. You see, in sex, one person loses themselves in another and becomes one with them mysteriously. The two, though separate and distinct, become one, which is, Paul says, like the Trinity, different persons, distinct persons, yet one essence. That is my new pickup line, by the way, for Veronica. Would you like to contemplate the mysteries of the Trinity together this evening? It has not worked yet, but I'll keep trying. We're going to delve into this sacred mystery over the next few weeks. We're going to see that Jesus had a very different view of singleness than what our culture currently crams down our throat. We are going to ask some difficult questions about same-sex attraction. Is it really wrong? If it is wrong, why would you say it's wrong? I mean, it's not harming anybody. It just seems like a choice that adult people should be able to make. And after that, we'll talk about why it is that divorce can be so devastating. And then finally, to wrap up our series, we're going to take a look at a precious gift that God has given to us that is unfortunately obscured through our culture's obsession with sex. And that gift is friendship. Let me tell you why I really want to get into this now. Many of you listening to me each week are engaged in sexual sin. And you think it's no big deal. You're like, you know what? We're adults. We love each other. We're going to get married someday. But God says in His word that you are bringing His curse upon your lives. Hebrews 13:4, the marriage is honorable and the bed is undefiled, but those who violate that covenant, God will judge. And there are many of you that think it's just it's a light casual thing and it's not a big deal, but I'm gonna tell you it is a big deal. For others of you, many of you listening to me, pornography is destroying your soul. And when I say that, I'm talking to both men and women I know the statistics. I know that it might be a little different in the church, but I know what they are for Raleigh, Durham. And I'm going to tell you, there's a lot of you listening to me that are held captive by this. And there's a lot of you that it is destroying not only your relationship with God, it's destroying your capacity to love and relate to somebody else. For others of you, your craving for romance and sex has gotten so out of balance in your life that you've become obsessed with getting married. Or maybe getting into a new marriage or a better marriage, and you feel like you just could not be happy unless you're in a different marital situation than the one that you're in right now. And that idolatry is ruining your life. There's nothing that gets down to the core of why we are unhappy. Nothing that gets into the core of what's broken in our relationship with God. There is nothing that touches that as much as this subject does right here. And so I am asking God to speak life into this area of our lives and mine, particularly mine, over the next several weeks. And I'd love for you to pray together with me for that, because when God establishes himself as the Lord of this part of your life, you will find it brings untold blessing to multiple dimensions of your life. Today, Proverbs chapter 5, if you got a Bible, we're going to look at the power of sexuality. Tim Keller, who I have told you before is kind of like a spiritual Yoda to me, great Bible teacher he is, says that our culture both overvalues and undervalues sex. It's ironic. We undervalue it on one hand and we overvalue it on another. So Proverbs chapter 5 unpacks that a little bit. I mean, in fact, the whole book of Proverbs does. So let's look first how we undervalue sex. As you're finding Proverbs chapter 5, let me explain that our society wants to believe that sex is just physical. Right? It's like food. When you get hungry, you eat. Or it's like a sport. You just got to figure out what you enjoy, what position you're good at, and then you play. What satisfies you? What works for you? And the idea of any rules for sex, particularly strict rules about sex, seems terribly draconian, because if certain kinds of sex are a crime, well, they seem like victimless crimes. But let me ask you, present you with some questions I heard once that will tell you what you already know, and that is that sex is not just physical. If sex is just physical, why is rape so much more harmful to a woman than simply being beat up? Why is it, if sex is just physical, that when a child is sexually abused, when they become an adult and they finally connect the dots, why is it so difficult for them to shake? If sex is just physical, why is adultery always so devastating to a relationship? If sex is just physical, why is it that men with the deepest sexual issues often had uninvolved or missing fathers? Why would those two things be related? If sex is just physical, why is it that most people's greatest regrets have something to do with a sexual mistake? When somebody comes in my office and they sit down and they start to cry and they say, I've never told anybody this, Pastor, but I've got to tell somebody, what comes out of their mouth 999 times out of 1,000 has to do with a sexual mistake that they made. Everything in our experience screams out, sex is not just physical. We know that. Something much greater and more profound is at work. And so Solomon says in Proverbs chapter 5 to his son, drink water from your own cistern. Flowing water from your own well. A cistern is an image of female sexuality. You went into a cistern to get water. He continues, verse 16, should your springs be scattered abroad, streams of water in the streets? Now, verse 16, he switches to a male image for sexuality, springs or fountains. These treasures be for yourself alone and not for strangers with you. Let your fountain be blessed and rejoice in the wife of your youth, a lovely deer, a graceful doe. Let her breasts fill you at all times with delight. Be intoxicated always with her love. I think I saw some of you guys for the very first time underline something in your Bible. Whatever it takes, man. You might not realize how countercultural this passage was in Jewish culture. In all ancient cultures of the time, there were really only two reasons that you got married. Economics, you married strategically into another family so your family could be in a better position, or fertility, you wanted to have children. Sexual erotic desire was not a part of the marriage process. In fact, most people would satisfy that outside of marriage with a prostitute or something of that sort. But here you have Solomon talking about sexuality in terms of finding erotic delight to the point that you feel inebriated in a partner that you've given yourself to for life. In Proverbs chapter 2, he calls a wife the companion of your youth. The word in Hebrew he uses for companion, halup, means something like what we would mean when we say soulmate. That was so far beyond how Solomon's culture saw sex. They saw it functionally, or they saw it as the satisfaction of an appetite. Solomon says there's something much more profound than that. Let me take you to another passage where Proverbs talks about this again, perhaps even more colorfully. Proverbs chapter 30. Flip over 25 chapters there in your Bible. Proverbs chapter 30. Proverbs 30 verse 18. Three things are too wonderful for me, for I do not understand. This is called a 3-4 poem in Hebrew, used to express wonder. Three things are awesome. They're wonderful. The fourth just totally blows me away because you're working in this escalating sense of wonder. By the way, that word wonderful is the Hebrew word palal, which is a very strong Hebrew word that usually gets tied to divinity, something divine. It's incomprehensible, it's mysterious. It's the name given to Jesus in Isaiah 9:6. You will call his name palal, wonderful. So he's saying there's something divinely mysterious about these three. And this fourth, oh my goodness, it just blows it out of the water.
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1: So what are the three? What are the three? The way of an eagle, verse 19, in the sky, the way of a serpent on a rock, and the way of a ship on the high seas. The air is mysterious, it's invisible, yet the eagle glides effortlessly through it. The snake has no legs, yet it's able to kind of magically work its way up a rock face, slide up a rock face, and you and I would not be able to do it with our arms and our legs. How does that work exactly? A ship weighing thousands of pounds is able to glide, soar across the top of the ocean. To other creatures, these things seem almost like magic. There's a special, mysterious design at work. Then he builds his way up to number 4. The big, ultimate mystery beyond all these is the way of a man with a virgin. Now, there's a little tongue-in-cheek humor there that you just don't want to miss. He's saying just like the sea and the air and a rock face seem unmanageable to most creatures, so the woman also is mysterious and unmanageable. And just like the ship worked magically on the sea, there's a wonderful divine mystery taking place between a man and a woman in a sexual relationship. The next image, verse 20, is deliberately jarring. But this is the way of an adulteress. She eats and wipes her mouth and says, I have done no wrong. You see here, by contrast, you have a woman for whom sex is like sloppy eating. I had an appetite. I ate. After I was done, I wiped my mouth and got rid of the traces. That was it. There was nothing magical at work here. It was an appetite. I just had a snack. I got hungry. I ate. Solomon says that totally misses the incredible wonder that God built into sex. It is a complete devaluing of sex because it puts it back on the animal level. In sex, the two become one. And that oneness, the Apostle Paul would later explain, is to be achieved in a context where everything else in their lives has become one also. That's what marriage is. In marriage, your lives have become one. Your families have become one. Your last names are one. Your finances are one. Your future is one. Sex outside of marriage separates that physical oneness from the oneness in all the other dimensions. You are saying to that person when you have sex with them outside of marriage, I don't really want all of you yet. At least I'm not willing to commit to all of you yet. I just want your body for right now. That's what I want oneness with. Not everything else. C.S. Lewis had a great analogy for this. The guy who wants to have sex, he said, with a girl without marrying her feels about the girl the way that the bulimic feels about food. The bulimic person loves the taste of food. It brings pleasure and comfort to them, but they don't want to carry around the calories and the saturated fat of the food in their bodies. So after they eat it and taste it and have the pleasure of it, they vomit it back out. That's what the guy is doing, Lewis says, who has sex with a girl outside of marriage. He's saying, I love the taste of you. I love the sense of oneness with you, but I don't want all of you yet. So we'll just have sex and I won't fully unite myself to you. You say, well, I'm not married yet, but I love this person and I do want all of them. Then why haven't you gotten married? I'm not saying that you don't love them. I'm not saying that you're not on some level committed to them, but at least be honest enough with yourself to admit that you have not given yourself to them yet. And you and I both know that as committed as you feel to them today, you retain the right to walk away at any minute. Let me be very clear on this, since there seems to be some confusion. According to God's word, in the clearest of possible ways, sex of any kind in any context, before you've made that lifelong commitment in marriage, is sin. Hebrews 13:4, marriage is honorable, the bed is undefiled, but those who participate in that outside of that marriage covenant, God will judge. That means sex during the engagement stage. It means sex during the serious dating stage. That kind of oneness is to be experienced only after the indissolvable covenant of marriage has been made. Well, somebody says, okay, I get it. Sex is better in marriage, but what's the big deal if we just have a little fun? I think of the words of Woody Allen here. Sex without love is an empty experience, but as empty experiences go, it's one of the best. I told you about a book that I own. I think I told you this a couple years ago. It's called Hooked. It's not a Christian book. It's a scientific study written by a couple of neurologists showing what having multiple sexual partners, especially when you're young, does to your brain. They're not writing as Christians, but they explain that multiple sexual partners actually rewires your brain in a way that makes, they say, genuine, lasting, selfless relationships much more difficult, if not nearly impossible. Here's what they say, and I quote, the individual who goes from sex partner to sex partner is causing his or her brain to mold in such a way that eventually accepts that sexual pattern as normal. The pattern of changing sex partners therefore damages their ability to bond in a committed relationship in the future. The kind of attachment damage caused by repeated sexual encounters is, in many respects, more devastating than the unwanted pregnancy, more devastating than STDs. Repeated sexual encounters actually hinder our abilities to form lifelong and satisfying relationships. The authors use the metaphor there of tape, which duct tape, which you've probably heard. You know, if you take duct tape and you wrap it around an arm and you pull it off, you're going to pull off, you know, bits of hair and pieces of skin on that duct tape because it's really sticky. But then you take that same piece of duct tape, you wrap it around somebody else's arm and you do it. It still has powers of cohesion, but less. You do that 20 times, and by the 20th time, that tape has lost all of its stickiness. And they said that's what multiple sex partners does to somebody's brain. It prohibits their power of cohesion in a lifelong, satisfying relationship. Again, these are not pastors. These are people writing from scientific just analysis of the brain. Here's what they conclude. You can no more try out sex than you can try out birth. The very act of sex produces a new reality that cannot be undone. Let me talk for a minute here about the damage of pornography, because looking at pornography, these authors show, perhaps to an even greater extent, destroys your capacity for lifelong and satisfying relationships. It's not only an offense to God, it is, because he's pure. It's an offense, so up first, it causes you to start looking at the opposite sex like a commodity, as someone without a soul. Let me talk to men specifically here, though this issue, as I noted, plagues both men and women. Men, when you gaze at pornography, you are looking at an image of a woman whose body you just want to use. You don't see her as a person, as a soul, and that trains your mind to begin to see all women in a certain way, and that's how you start to relate to all women in your life. When you look at pictures of women with no recognition, they have a soul, your mind starts to see the real women in your life as objects. Next time you pull up a pornographic image, why don't you remind yourself that behind every porn star is a father whose heart is broken with his little girl? When you begin to think of women that way, you begin to relate to all women that way. No, I can keep it separate. I can keep pictures. And that's where you're wrong. That's why the authors of this book are showing you that pornography literally rewires your brain to begin to relate in certain ways. They say that the way that many Germans got comfortable with committing the worst atrocities against Jews during the time of the Holocaust was because for nearly two decades, they'd heard Jews talk about a subhuman. And so these Germans, who were not moral monsters, but they just became very accustomed to the pain and the suffering of Jews not really mattering, because they had started to think about Jews in a certain way, and that made them begin to relate to Jews in a certain way. Then the same thing happens when you consume pornography, as it trains your mind so that it affects every female relationship in your life. If you have pornography, men, listen, for the sake of your relationship with all future women, you need to get rid of it today. And just like I would tell you, if you got on your playlist a song in which a woman is referred to as a whore, it ought to be erased from your playlist forever by tonight. And you should not support any artist who's going to talk about a woman as a commodity that way. Why? Because how you train your mind to think about women is how you're going to start seeing them, and how you see them is how you're going to start relating to them. The other thing that pornography does is it destroys your own capacity for sexual fulfillment. That's why Paul in 1 Corinthians 6 said these things are a sin against you. Andy Stanley says that every time you look at porn, you rewire your heart to believe three things. A real body isn't enough. Only one body is not enough. Number three, my wife's body's not good enough. Because no woman, no matter how beautiful she is, can live up to what you see in porn. In fact, men, I'll tell you this. If porn is something that's in your life and you're just not willing to deal with it, you ought to at least have the character to look that fiance or that girlfriend in the face and tell her that you're not willing to deal with it, and tell her you're gonna bring those three assumptions into your marriage, that number one, a real body's not good enough, that only one body's not good enough, and your body isn't good enough. So she at least has the option to know what she's getting into so that she can opt out now before you destroy her heart later.
0: It's possible you're listening today and you're wrestling with these extremely personal issues. If so, you're not alone. And regardless of what you've done, you're never outside the reach of God's grace. Our team at J.D. Greer Ministries would be honored to pray with and for you. You can always send us a prayer request at this email address, requests@jdgreer.com. And rest assured, we pray regularly over each one we receive. This month, we're excited to share a new digital resource from Pastor JD called From the Beginning, God's Design for Relationships. It walks through biblical wisdom for relationships and even how Christians can navigate conflict in a healthy way. Sometimes people hear a resource about relationships and assume it's only for married couples, but that's not the case here. Pastor JD, tell us, who did you actually have in mind when this one was put together?
2: One of the things I love about this resource is that it really speaks to every stage of life. It's not just for married people.
0: Right.
2: Because we all ask the same questions about relationships. In fact, one of the things that we teach is that there are no such things as married problems or single problems. They're just people problems that get expressed one way in singleness and another way in marriage.
0: All right.
2: Relationships are a part of every one of our lives, whether you're single or married or single again, or whether you're grieving the loss of a relationship.
0: Yeah.
2: We're asking questions about relationships because God made us fundamentally as relational beings. I think this resource will help you identify some of those questions and discover God's answer for them. I think you'll find yourself wanting to share some of the insights with others. 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
3: 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I'm Angela. I remember at my church, we had a class called Questioning Christianity, and it was a theology professor and a philosophy professor teaching the class. And people would ask questions and, you know, really hard, really dive into things about Christianity and ask hard questions. And it was very uncomfortable. And these two, it was two males, two men, just seemed really comfortable in the uncomfortable. And so I started praying, Lord, make me comfortable in the uncomfortable things of life so that I don't run to comfort, but I can stay and kind of dwell in the uncomfortable things, because there's a lot to be learned there, don't you think? Coming up on God-Centered Life, Pastor Josh Moody is preaching out of Joshua 5, and he's going to talk about that no matter how comfortable we get, there's always going to be struggles. 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
5: After an excruciating 400 years, God delivered the nation of Israel from slavery in Egypt. How did they thank Him? With a song? A dance? Nope. By creating an idol. Yeah, God was justifiably angry, but Moses pleaded with Him to forgive the people. And God was faithful, and because of that prayer, He forgave. God listened to Moses. He's listening to your prayers and praise, too. 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
7: As you read through the book of Judges, it quickly becomes clear that while these military leaders achieved remarkable things, most of them were seriously lacking in character. Ehud was a cowardly assassin. Gideon lacked faith. And Samson's model failures are legendary. In fact, there's really no one in the book of Judges you can truly admire. Reading this book will leave you thinking, we need a better deliverer. And Jesus is the better deliverer we need. You know, the contrast between Jesus and the judges is really striking. The judges made their mark by taking the lives of others. Jesus came to give His life for us. The achievements of the judges were short-lived, but the deliverance of Jesus lasts forever.
6: Do you want to know the God of the Bible? Well, then come to openthebible.org.
8: This is Hope with God. I'm Andrew Palau. In the Bible, Deborah was a powerful woman appointed by God. She was appointed to be a leader and a judge over Israel. She faced dangerous enemies and uncertain times, yet she stood strong. Why? Because she trusted God. Through her courage, her voice, through her obedience, God brought hope and victory to His people. God often calls ordinary people to do extraordinary things. Your voice, your life, it matters. And the same God who gave Deborah courage wants to meet with you today and give you courage. He wants to walk with you through it all and guide your life and show you that He does care. 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Amen. Always remember, there is hope with God.
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12: Welcome to The God-Centered Life with Josh Moody. Our current series is called Four Forgotten Truths About God's People. We're in the book of Joshua, jumping to chapter 5 today, in a study we're calling You're in a Battle. Josh Moody is senior pastor of College Church in Wheaton, Illinois, and I'm Todd Bastide. If you're just joining us, welcome, Josh. Today, the third of the four forgotten truths from the book of Joshua, and we're going to see him prepare to head into battle by... Can we say he's simply maintaining a routine?
13: Well, it's a particular kind of... routine can seem routine, but he's doing what Christians, what God's people are meant to do. Sometimes you think, I've got to go to some mystical retreat to have an encounter with God. No, you need to go to church, read your Bible, pray, take communion, follow the means of grace, and pray that God encounters you. And that's what God does for Joshua.
12: That's a lot easier than spending a month on top of a Tibetan mountain.
13: Yes.
12: That's reassuring. Thanks for that. Well, we have some questions to ask. One is the wrong question. One is the right question. Let's get to it. Joshua chapter 5. Here's Josh.
11: We've called this series in the book of Joshua the four forgotten truths about the book of Joshua, because the book of Joshua is, I think, designed specifically to remind us what it really means to be one of God's people, what it really means to follow God, what it really means to worship God. This week, we're looking at the third of these four forgotten truths from the book of Joshua. And this week, we're looking at the truth that we are in a battle. Now, you who come here regularly will know that I have an English accent, and I say my T's differently for Americans, so I think battle might be correct, just in case you didn't understand. I probably didn't say it right. My children tease me about what a terrible American accent I have, so please forgive me. It's awful. We are in a battle. We're in a war. We're in a fight. But this story is so remarkable because of what it is teaching us is so often we think it's a different kind of battle than it really is. We live in times when there are conflict between different religions, where there's conflict between different races, where there's conflict between different countries. We live in contentious times. But what's the real battle? Well, here we're going to discover. And in this story that is one of the great stories in the Bible, we discover what the real battle is by means of two questions. And the first question is the wrong question. And the second question is the right question. So first of all, the wrong question. And this is verses 13 to 14. And there, Joshua, we're told, was by Jericho. So he's on the outskirts of the city. This is the first city that they're going to conquer in the land. They've crossed the Jordan. They've had this great covenant of circumcision. The covenant that they are God's people has been renewed. Then they've had the Passover to celebrate what God did in rescuing them from Egypt, the first Passover in the Promised Land. And the special manna that God had provided for them in the desert ceases because now they're in the Promised Land and they don't need this miraculous provision anymore. And now all this church has happened. And now Joshua is on his own. And he's looking out over this city, this great city with high walls. And he's by Jericho. And he has an amazing encounter. You know, if you're looking for an encounter with God, it's important to recognize here how the preparation for that encounter came through the standard means and ordinances that God determined. Passover, circumcision, baptism, the Lord's Supper, coming to church. And then Joshua met God had a divine encounter. He's been set up as a second Moses. It's a mirror image. First, they go over the Jordan, and then they have a Passover. And now he's going to have an encounter, a mirror image, just like Moses had a divine encounter with God at the burning bush. Now Joshua is going to have a divine encounter. But what is he doing? He appears to be looking down, for we're told when Joshua was by Jericho, he lifted up his eyes and looked. So beforehand, he's looking down. Perhaps he's first looked over the city and he's been overwhelmed by the scale of the city and he cannot consider and understand how he is going to lead people to this great victory that God has told him to do. And you know, when you look over a problem, you look at it for a while and then after a little bit, you just look down. How am I going to do this? Anyway, whatever reason he was looking down, he now looks up. And as he looks up, there's a surprise. Behold, it's a surprise. Oh, a man. A man was standing before him with his drawn sword in his hand. This, of course, is a military act of aggression. It would be like today a soldier taking off the machine gun from the strap on his back and putting it in his arms and the finger on the trigger. Joshua sees this soldier standing there with the machine gun and his finger on the trigger with the sword drawn. And Joshua, being a great leader, knows that he has responsibility. He's in a moment of military conquest. He must discover what's going on. He must find out who this person is and what he's doing. And he bravely, we're told, he goes up to him. What a brave thing to do. He goes up to him and he says to him the natural question. Whose side are you on? That's a natural question. Are you for us or for our enemies? And yet it's the wrong question. Look at the reply. Joshua goes up to him and says, are you for us or for our adversaries? And he, that is the man with the drawn sword, said, no. Which side are you on? No. Wrong question. But I am the commander of the army of the Lord. Now I have come. Joshua asks the wrong question. So often we do, don't we, when we come to God? Are you on?

0: to control God. He's for our group, not the God of the universe. He's on our side. He's for us. We're at the center, not God. It's so easy for all of us to do that, I find.
1: Josh will get us pointed toward the right question in just a moment. But first, I want to let you know that GodCenteredLife.org is our website. We're putting together resources there that we hope would be helpful in helping you develop a devotional core, one that draws you closer to God in your daily walk. We'll tell you more about that in a few minutes. Right now, though, let's jump into the right question. Joshua chapter 5. Here's Josh.
0: You know, when I was first sort of getting going as a Christian, there was an organization that was training me and discipling me. It's a very, very good organization in all sorts of ways. But like every group, it had its quirks. Most of them were benign. One of the quirks of sort of this particular culture that I was a part of was they had jokes that they would make about various things. They were kind of in jokes that if you were part of the group, the joke was coming. So for instance, if you were standing around talking about some new idea or some theological tendency or some church or some Christian group or some Christian leader, at one point or other, if that person was perhaps not maybe on the right page or something like that, someone would say, well, not quite one of us. One of us. Our group. Our Christianity. Our Jesus. Our God. Not quite one of us. They even had a abbreviation for that. Sometimes they say, not quite one of us. Or even they'd say, not quite what we want. And the abbreviation would be NQWWW. Some idea would come up or other, and someone would be talking about it, and then someone else would, with a little twinkle in their eye, say, NQWWW. Not quite what we want. Our God. Our Bible. Our Jesus. Our club. Whose side are you on? No. Wrong question. The disciples asked this wrong question too. There was a person going around doing miracles, and they came up to Jesus and said, you know, whose side is he on? Jesus said, one way or another, wrong question. It's not whether God is on our side, it's whether we are on his. Well, that's the wrong question, the wrong approach to God. What is the right question, the right approach to God? Well, let's see how it develops. So the man says, no, but I'm the commander of the army of the Lord. Now I have come. That's an amazing thought, isn't it? You would have presumed that Joshua was commander of the army of the Lord, but apparently not. Here's the first way that he's going to understand the real battle. Joshua isn't the commander of the army of the Lord. Not really. But I am the commander of the army of the Lord. Now I have come. And Joshua, godly, great Joshua, fell on his face to the earth and worshipped. Well, that's beginning to get there, isn't it? You know, we have different body positions for worship. We often stand to sing. We often sit to pray in this particular church culture. I grew up in a church culture where it was very normal to kneel to pray. They had special kneelers on the pews in front, and you would kneel down. I don't know whether it was overtly more reverent in some ways. The kneelers were more comfortable than the pews, frankly. That's one of the reasons, you know. Different body positions. But I suspect there is no more humble position before God than flat on your face. Have you ever fallen on your face before God in worship? I have. God help. God, you're amazing. Wow. Maybe it's time to do that when you go home. Perhaps then you'll hear from God. I'll see more of his glory. He fell on his face to the earth and worshipped. And here comes the right question. And Joshua said to him,

0: What does my Lord say to his servant? That's a good question. That's the right question. One of the, there are dangers, I suppose, in every profession, spiritually. I've never had a real job. I've only ever been a pastor. So I only theoretically know what the dangers are of other professions. You know, not that being a pastor is a profession, but you understand what I mean. One of the dangers of being a preacher is that you never actually listen to sermons anymore. You become so used to sort of analyzing whether a sermon is done well or badly, whether it's a good expression of the text or not, or whether it's rhetorically constructed in an appealing way. You become so used to that that you sort of filter out whatever it is that God might be saying. And I have therefore developed in my own life a discipline that when I come to church to hear someone else preach, before I come through the door, I'll ask this question. Lord, what do you have to tell me today? Do you ask that question? Lord, speak to me. Lord, here I am. I'll do whatever you ask. It may be a surprise. It may not be what I've wanted or considered was a possibility. But Lord, if you're in this place, speak to me. Here I am, Lord. What does my Lord say to his servant? The right question. Look what happens then. And the commander of the Lord's army said to Joshua, take off your sandals from your feet, for the place where you're standing is holy. If we were in the 1950s, the way you would express reverence as a man would be to take off your hat. You wouldn't wear your hat in church, you'd take off your hat if you're a man. It's a sign of reverence. For the ground is holy. The person that Joshua is encountering is so holy that emanating out from where he stands, the ground itself becomes holy. Spreading out from his feet is holiness. Holiness in the Bible means being set apart for God. Where he stands, spreading out in concentric rings, is holiness, set apart. And Joshua, having asked the right question, he does what he is told, and he did so. The right question. I wonder what question it is that you are asking this morning. The wrong question or the right question? Whose side are they on? Is this my group or someone else's group? Or are you coming saying, Lord, will you speak to me? Lord, will you show yourself to me? Lord, will you help me? Lord, will you have mercy on me? Like the blind man who cried out, Son of David, have mercy on me. Son of David, have mercy on me. Not like the Pharisees, who came to Jesus with all sorts of wrong questions, trick questions. I wonder what he thinks about this coin. Is he going to pay taxes to Caesar or not? Or what's the right response? I wonder what he's going to say about this issue of marriage and whether how will this marriage work out in eternity if this person's had several different marriages? There's a question for you, God. Wrong question. You know neither the scriptures nor the power of God, Jesus says in reply. Wrong question. No. Or you coming, face the ground. Worship. Lord, speak. Is that how we come to church? See, this is the real battle. The real battle isn't Jericho. God can do whatever he wants with Jericho. He's almighty. Here's the battle, right now. Will Joshua bow before the real commander of the army of the Lord and do what he says? See, this is the battle. How you do on Monday and Tuesday and Wednesday and Thursday and Friday as a follower of God. The battle. Are you bowing before him? Are you submitting to him? Or is he your God? Your way? Rather than the God? It's just a remarkable story. I love this story so much. And he is Joshua. And he meets this man with the drawn sword. And he worships him. And the worship of this man receives does not rebuke. When Paul was worshipped in the New Testament, he says, don't worship me. Peter, don't worship me. I'm just a man just like you. He received the worship. And when he gives instructions to Joshua to how Jericho is to be won in this spiritual way, by marching around, they're giving testimony to the work of God, to the word of God, that they're showing who they are, they're calling out that these people like Rahab might come to have faith, they're giving them an opportunity. When the instructions are given, the Bible says, the Lord said to Joshua, the Lord being the special word for God and the covenant God in the Old Testament, Yahweh said, here's this man who is worshipped and is Yahweh, and he appears to Joshua. He appears again in the Bible, you know. This time he came not with a drawn sword. In fact, when one of his followers attempted to cut off the ear of someone who's trying to arrest this man, he said, put away your sword. Do you not know that I could call a dozen legions of armies of angels to rescue me? Put away your sword. This man, when he came again, did not come bearing a sword. He came bearing a cross that you might be saved. You who live in Jericho, the offer of the gospel is still open today. And this commander of the army of the Lord one day will come again. The book of Revelation describes him as the commander of the army of the Lord, and he will ride, it says, on a white horse, with a sword coming out of his mouth, the word of God, with which he will judge the nations on that last and terrible day. And on his thigh is written, this commander of the army of the Lord, on his thigh is written, King of kings and Lord of lords, commander of the army of the Lord. See, Joshua met Jesus, the pre-incarnate Christ. Joshua, the Greek for Joshua, is Jesus. Joshua met the real Joshua. And you can too, by his Spirit. If you come the right way, and you ask the right question.
1: That's Josh Moody, and this is the God-Centered Life. So we got the wrong question, right question paradigm. Let's fly a few life scenarios past that and see how they land. Mm-hmm. I just lost my job. How does that fit?
2: Wrong question. Whose fault is it? Mine or theirs? And who am I going to blame? Right question. What do you have for me next, Lord?
1: Yeah, there's a lot more peace in the second one, isn't there?
2: Yeah.
1: Here's another one. My child has walked away from the church.
2: Wrong question. God, why do you do that? I'm so angry. Right question. Lord, what do I need to do now?
1: Yeah. Really makes a difference. I mean, you can tangibly feel that second question, certainly having more peace in it.
2: Yeah.
1: Battles are a given. How we respond is up to us. Thanks, Josh. We'll continue our look at the book of Joshua, jumping into chapter 24 when we get together next time. Hope you're going to join us for that. God's promises remain consistent, but as our world changes, finding those right answers can sometimes be clouded by the answers that are being shouted at us. While this is true for everyone, J.C. Ryle demonstrates a sensitive heart towards challenges faced by young men. His book is called Thoughts for Young Men, an exhortation directed to those in the prime of life. What's amazing about this book is how relevant it is today, even though written many years ago. And for not just young men as well. Learn more and get your copy while supporting this ministry by going to GodCenteredLife.org. We'll say thank you in advance. Next time, as we said, move into chapter 24. Some factories just don't close.
0: John Calvin put it like this. He said that the human heart is an idol factory. We're always generating idols because it's always a tendency. It's always a temptation. What are the idols around here?
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3: 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And I really believe we all struggle with it. Now, it doesn't always look the same for everybody, kind of like it doesn't manifest in the same way, but we so much want to make things about us. We so much want to do things in our own strength, in our own time. And I would say that that all goes back to pride. Coming up on God-Centered Life, Pastor Paul Shepherd is going to give us an important reminder that apart from Jesus, we can do nothing. 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
9: And so what you have to do is humble yourself before the Almighty God and recognize, Lord, I need you. Without you, I am nothing. Without you, my gifts can never be used for eternity.
12: Just a few short weeks from now, the United States will celebrate 250 years of national independence. But today on Destined for Victory with Pastor Paul Shepherd, the subject is our individual dependence. In John 15, verse 5, Jesus told us that apart from Him, we can do nothing. It's true. We need His power, His wisdom, and His mercy to bear fruit in the world and to become all that we can be in Christ. Today's Destined for Victory message is called, It's All About Him, and it starts right now.
9: There's somebody listening to this message whose life is awfully complicated right now. Your life is messed up. You have done an excellent job of messing it up. And so many of us know what that's like. Been there, done that, bought the t-shirt. You know what we're good at? We're good at messing up life. We're good at getting off to what we think is a good start. And somewhere along the line, we decide we cannot deal with this prosperity and we mess things up. Make poor decisions and deal with the wrong people and all kinds of things. And the next thing you know, your life is entangled in mess. I got good news for you. Jesus says, come to me. because I've got a plan and I want to make your life the way it's designed to be. Don't bother trying to figure out how to do it on your own, friend. Come to Jesus and let him do it. Paul says God saves us through a simple message. The second thing that you learn here in 1 Corinthians 1 is that God saves simple people. Uh-oh. God saves simple people. Look at verse 26. Brothers, think of what you were when you were called. Not many of you were wise by human standards. Not many were influential. Not many were of noble birth. Now, that might hurt some of your feelings, so let me help you understand what he said. He didn't say not any of you. He said not many of you. So if you say, pardon me, I do come from nobility. Well, Paul didn't discredit that. He just said most of us don't. Most of us in the kingdom of God aren't wise by human standards. Why? Because that's not what drew us. What drew us was the fact that we knew we needed what that simple message said. So he says not many were wise by human standards, but some were. But you know, it's wonderful. God knows how to save even wise people, even noble people. You know how he does it? He just lets you make a mess of your life. So it doesn't matter whether you're in the category that's just regular, never were voted, you know, best of or most likely to do anything positive. That's most of us. Most of us were never considered that person really, really is going to be a world changer. Most of us didn't have somebody look at us one day and say, you're really going to be a world changer. A few were, but you know, if you were one of the few, God said, well, I'll just let you try to change the world, see how good you do. And keep your life together and keep it in order and please me all at the same time. You know what we discover? We discover that no matter whether you are common or noble, no matter whether you are wise by the world's standards or considered just an average person with an average aptitude, doesn't matter whether you got 1600 on the SAT or whether you were in the three digits. I know there's some three-digit folk here. Don't raise your hand. Some of us graduated summa cum laude. Some graduated magna cum laude. Some graduated cum laude. And some of us graduated thank you, Lord. You know I'm telling the truth. Graduated thank you, Lord. I got out. I barely made it. Oh, God, thank you. Remember when I was in college taking them foreign language? I hated foreign language. But they said, you got to take it in order to pass. I knew then I wasn't going to remember a thing. As soon as it was over, I just remembered enough to pass. I remember the professor saying, I don't know. You have the ability. I said, yes, but I'm not going to speak in this language. She said, well, you got to get through this class. Suggest you buckle down. And I did, and I passed it, and I can't say anything now. And some of us may have been wise or noble, but God still had a way of showing you, without me, you're nothing. You can have fine inventions, but what does it profit a man if he gained the whole world and loses soul? You can be responsible for some wonderful innovations. You can start some great corporations. But unless you please God, your life will have been insignificant. Because as the old songwriter said, only what you do for Christ is going to last. Whatever you do for time will burn up in time. But whatever you do for Christ will last. When you share the simple message with a person who desperately needs it, and they come to faith in Christ, do you know what you have done is more significant than the people who invented the computers that all of us use, or the cell phones that all of us use, or the technology? Because all that does is helps you navigate here in this world for a few years. It's great, it's convenient, but it just lasts for a little while, and then it's gone. But if you share the good news with a person and their heart turns to the Lord, you have changed not only time, you have changed eternity for that individual. And so it's a simple message. And Paul says God saves simple people. It takes humility to accept a simple message. It takes humility to say, I'm not all that. I'm some of that. God's blessed me with some gifts and ability. See, please understand, the Bible isn't calling you to act like you're ignorant, to act like you know nothing, can do nothing. And Paul's not making that case. In fact, the guy who has given us this letter would have been known in our day as a PhD. He was a Pharisee of Pharisees. He excelled in Judaism as a Pharisee. He was a member of the Sanhedrin Council. So he's one of the big shot Pharisees. And he sat at the feet of Gamaliel, which means that would have been equivalent to a PhD program in our day. So Paul isn't glorifying ignorance. He's just saying, you got to understand that through your gray matter, you'll never get to God. And so what you have to do is humble yourself before the Almighty God and recognize, Lord, I need you. Without you, I am nothing. Without you, my gifts can never be used for eternity. My gifts will never change anyone's life in a way that pleases and honors God. And so God saves simple people who come to realize that I wasn't called because I was special. I was called because I was common. Or I was called because I thought I was special and the world thought I was special. But God just let me run into enough of my humanity where I realized I needed him. Haven't you ever seen rich and famous people who everybody wants their autograph, everyone wants to see them, take pictures of them? But when you hear their true life story, they are miserable people. You know why? Because the only people who think fame and money and fortune and all of that are the keys to happiness are the people who don't have fame, money, and fortune. The people who have it know there's no key to happiness built in there. You have a bunch of money, that just gives you more problems, more people to distrust. Now, do you like me or do you like what I have? Gotta get married, gotta get a prenup. In case you're just pretending to like me, but you're really after my stuff. So you gotta get a prenup. Brother came to me one time years ago. Pastor, what do you think about a prenup? I've been seeing somebody, I kinda like her, but I'm thinking ahead now. And I said, well, in the kingdom, the two become one. In the kingdom, you better know who you're marrying. And so he said, all right, I'm gonna go back and pray some more. Listen, when you live the simple life, understand that God is the one who makes the difference in your life. You don't have to worry about all that. When we first got married, I mean, I didn't even have anything. What, a prenup, please. All I knew is I had God. I needed him. He had called me to ministry. I needed a good wife. Meredith was down. She wanted to serve God side by side with me. I said, bet. I didn't have to worry about her motives. I had nothing. Absolutely nothing. What's she going to take? My raggedy LTD? I kid you not. I had an LTD. Y'all remember that? Ford used to make it. Come on, 40 and over. Come on. LTD. Ford used to make them. I had one. Bought it, used it. It had some rust and stuff on it. So after a while, when I got a little bit of money, I took it to Mako. Got it fixed up. And they had a special. And you could not only get the rust off the body, but then they would paint it whatever color you could choose among their colors, and they had a gold color. I said, that's what I want, because I'm believing that one day God's going to give me that, some gold. Because right now I have nothing. So I just bought it just and got that color, and it looked good. But I didn't have to worry about her motives. She wanted the car. Go ahead.
14: 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In 1 Corinthians chapter 1, the Apostle Paul talks about how God often reveals his power through ideas or people that the world considers weak or foolish. Let's dive a little deeper into that idea in the rest of today's message. It's all about him.
9: So whether you're noble, rich, famous, popular, successful, innovative, or whether you're just a common person, the message is the same. All of us need the Lord. Every last one of us needs the Lord. And the good news is he can be found because he's not far from us. In Jesus Christ, he stands right on the outside of your life, knocking to come in. God saves us through a simple message, Paul says. God saves simple people or people who come to realize that their nobility will not get them closer to God. And finally, his conclusion in this chapter is God wants us to simply boast about him. God wants us to simply boast about him. My friend, your job in life is to go around bragging on God. Your job in life is to go around talking about Jesus and his love. Your job is to go around letting people know that I have found. People, let me tell you about my best friend. Oh, I caught some older folk there. Now, some of the young people don't know what I just did. All right, how many? Without me telling, how many of you all know what I just referenced? Let me. Oh, look at there. I went on back. The courtship. Y'all finish it. Of Eddie's father, that's what I'm talking about. That was a nice little theme song. That's our job, to go around telling the world, people, let me tell you about my best friend. Let me tell you about the one who changed my life. Let me tell you about the one who gave me salvation for free when I couldn't earn it. Let me tell you about the one who picked me up and turned me around and placed my feet on solid ground. Let me tell you about the one who put a smile on my face, who put laughter in my heart, who put joy down in my soul, who gave me peace in my mind and heart. Let me tell you about the one who says, I know the plans I have for you. They're plans to prosper you and to give you hope and a future. Let me tell you about my best friend. His name is Jesus. And he wants to be your best friend too. If you'll open your heart. Our job is to go around bragging on God. Jeremiah chapter 9, verses 23 and 24. This is what the Lord says. Let not the wise man boast of his wisdom, or the strong man boast of his strength, or the rich man boast of his riches. But let him who boasts, boast about this, that he understands and knows me. That I am the Lord who exercises kindness. Has God ever been kind to you? Yes. Who exercises justice? Has God ever righted a wrong in your life? And righteousness on the earth, for in these I delight, declares the Lord. Jeremiah said, if you are wise, don't boast in your wisdom. You know why? Because God gave you the wisdom. I'm self-made. Are you kidding? If you were self-made, that means you didn't go to school because you were too smart for all the teachers. If you're self-made, no one had to teach you the ABCs and the 1-2-3s. No one had to walk you through all the steps of education. No one had to get you to matriculate through a particular college or university. No one had to teach you in postgraduate settings. No one had to do that. You are self-made. Your parents didn't have to give you common sense and wisdom for a living. No one had to feed you and take care of you and support you. And all. If you are self-made, then there's no one who can say, I contributed to his or her success. That's a foolish statement. I pulled myself up by my own bootstraps. Are you serious? God gave you the boots, the straps, and the strength to pull them up. Let not the wise man boast of his wisdom, or the strong man boast of his strength. I've seen strong people as a pastor over these years. I've seen strong, muscular men walk in my office and bawl like a baby. Because with all of their physical prowess, something's falling apart in their life. They can't take it. Thinking about suicide. Somebody told them about a preacher who could help them, and they walked in desperate. Don't boast in your prowess. Thank God for whatever he's given you to do. You're an athlete, or you're in physical shape or whatever. Just give God the glory by the way you use your body. But don't think it puts you one up on everybody. Because I've seen folk in great physical shape and in lousy spiritual shape. And so he says, don't boast in it. And then he says to those who are rich, don't boast in your riches for a lot of reasons. Number one, the stock market is unreliable. I'll never forget, I had a brother walk into my office after that dot-com boom turned into a bust. The man said to me, Pastor, today I am worth 10% of what I was worth 4 years ago. He said, Pastor, I'm now trying to figure out whether I'm going to be able to educate my children. And I said, I'll pray with you, stand with you in faith, believe God for you. We agreed in prayer. He was a troubled man. He didn't even know how to. He said, it's hard to face my wife because we were riding so high. When he walked out of my office, I remember thinking, I wish you had been listening more when I was preaching. Because when that boom hit and everyone was delirious with their portfolios, and I didn't know much about portfolios because I didn't have one. And I've since learned some things. I'm getting my act together, hooking it up. But then I didn't know anything except I knew they were too happy. I did know that. Y'all are too happy because you're doing what the Bible said not to do. You're putting your trust in riches. The Bible doesn't say there's anything wrong with your money, but it does say there's something very wrong with you putting your trust in it. And I tell you what, it came true for many people who realized that the scripture is right. Paul said when he wrote Timothy, tell people who are wealthy not to put their trust in it because it's so uncertain. Many of you heard me tell the story back when I was a young single man, had a job, looking good. I was running this little department in this auto leasing company. Had my company car driving back and forth to work. We were sitting pretty, all of us who were working there doing good. One day out the clear blue, come to work, I saw the boss's Mercedes sitting out there. I said, oh, what's he doing down here from Paramus, New Jersey? Walked in, I said, what's he doing down there? He said, I don't know, but it can't be good. A few minutes, they called us all into the conference room and said, this division of our company is not doing well. We've analyzed it. The bottom line is we decided that it's got to go. We're going to phase this division completely out. And so we all sat there. People were devastated. I remember one lady started crying. She said, I just bought a house. What in the world am I going to do? How long is this phase out project going to take? They said, it is done as of today. And then somebody asked another question. The answer was the same, today. And then finally someone said, now those of us who are on the middle or executive level have company cars. How long do we have? Before we have to turn them in. Guess what the answer was? I didn't even know how to get home on the bus from that job. That's the truth. Didn't know what buses to catch to get home. But they said, you better figure out something. Because that car is staying here today. I called Meredith. I was dating her at the time. We weren't engaged, but she was a finalist. And I called her and I said, I can't tell you the whole story, but bottom line is I need you to pick me up from my job today. And she said, well, what happened? Don't ask questions. Just come get me. You know how when the news isn't good, you get cranky in a hurry. Why you gotta ask a bunch of questions? That's what's wrong with you now. You're always asking, want to know stuff.
14: You know, a great place to begin to appreciate God's strength and goodness is by learning to fully embrace our own weakness and failures. 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
9: Some of you are trying to change your spouse, and I come to let you know you can't do it. You are not the change agent. The Holy Spirit has a power that can change anybody. You don't have the power to do anything but get on somebody's nerves.
14: And that's next time in our message, Knowing the Mind of Christ. Until then, remember, He who began a good work in you will bring it to completion. In Christ, you are destined for victory.

0: This is listener-supported Faith Radio. I'm Angela. Listen to these words from Psalm 46. God is our refuge and strength, always ready to help in times of trouble. So we will not fear when earthquakes come and the mountains crumble into the sea. Let the oceans roar and foam. Let the mountains tremble as the waters surge. A river brings joy to the city of our God, the sacred home of the Most High. God dwells in that city, and it cannot be destroyed. From the very break of day, God will protect it. The nations are in chaos, and their kingdoms crumble. God's voice thunders, and the earth melts. The Lord of heaven's armies is here among us. The God of Israel is our fortress. Come see the glorious works of the Lord, how he brings destruction upon the world. He causes wars to end throughout the earth. He breaks the bow and snaps the spear. He burns the shield with fire. Be still and know that I am God.
1: The faithfulness of God is the glue that holds this world together. If God should for one moment withdraw his hand from this earth, it would fly into chaos and be forever gone.
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5: Baptism is a symbol of what's happened inside of you. 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Because I believe some of you need to take that step that's been coming for some time.
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6: Well, at my house growing up, everybody was always busy doing something, so sitting down to read was kind of considered lazy. Now that I'm grown up, when I read the Bible, I just feel guilty, like I should be doing something.
7: Working hard to serve the Lord and others is a good thing, but we can do our work more effectively once we've spent time with Christ. In Luke 10, we see that Mary made a conscious choice. 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And in response, Jesus said, "Mary has chosen what is better, and it will not be taken away from her." We can make the same choice as Mary by spending time in prayer and His Word, even when there are other good things demanding our attention. It's a choice to put Him first above all other tasks. Have you made that choice today? With Seeking Him, I'm Nancy DeMoss Wagmuth.
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9: During some of her hardest days, Nancy has clung to Psalm 46. 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
7: Let me encourage you to sing while you're in the storm. 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
9: This is Revive Our Hearts with Nancy DeMoss Wagmuth, author of Heaven Rules. For Monday, June 8th, I'm Dana Gresh. On the hardest days of our lives, where we turn for hope matters. Nancy DeMoss Wagmuth has gone through many a hard season throughout her life, and she's learned true hope is found in God's Word alone. Psalm 46 has become precious to her, and that's the passage we're going to soak in together. Now, today's program will have some dated references. It was recorded years ago when Nancy was navigating some really hard circumstances. But this psalm is full of timeless truth, and it's freshly relevant in Nancy's life as she navigates Robert's passing and this new season of widowhood. Maybe, like Nancy, you're navigating circumstances that make you feel as though your world is in a tailspin. If so, I'm praying this episode encourages you deeply. Here's Nancy.
7: Let me give you just a little bit of background. Over the last several years now, since True Woman 08, the first True Woman conference we had in Schaumburg, Illinois, God has been at work in and through this ministry in I think, just such a neat way. It has been a season of unusual blessing and fruitfulness. Things we've asked the Lord to do for years, we're seeing Him now do in starting this grassroots movement, this countercultural revolution of women who say, "Yes, Lord, I want to be God's true woman." And it's been so encouraging. And many of you who are here today from, I think, 11 different states who are women's ministry leaders in churches around the country, you are part of this true woman movement. And God is using you to spread the message and to multiply the ministry. So it's been a great season of fruitfulness. But these years since True Woman 08 have also been, for me and for our ministry, a season of intensified pressure and unusual challenges on many different fronts. And I look back over these last few years and it's just so clear to me that the enemy is not pleased with what God's doing in women's lives. And so he's been fighting back on lots of different fronts. A few months ago, just when I thought we had come through that difficult season, blessed but difficult season, and life seemed to be settling down a little bit, I received a letter with some unexpected news that, to tell you the truth, sent my life into a tailspin. And since that day, I have been hit with a series of related circumstances and challenges, the details of which it would not be appropriate for me to go into, but circumstances that I never could have imagined having to face. And I've been dealing with a situation that is messy, it's complex, it has hijacked several weeks of productivity. And I know when I share something like this on the air, people's imaginations start going and people start sending me notes and vitamins and lists of counselors and don't try and figure it out, okay? And there are times when I feel a lot of freedom to share specifically what I'm walking through. It's bizarre, it's complex, it's shaken my world in ways I've not experienced before. And if I could just suffice it to say that. And as I watch the news and I read the emails that we receive at Revive Our Hearts, I know I'm not alone. Amen. A lot of people's worlds are being shaken. Well, in the midst of my own personal upheaval, with wave upon wave of storms rolling in, I found myself again and again turning to one particular passage in Scripture that has taken on a whole new meaning for me. And it's that passage I want to look at over these next several days. In the book of Psalms, I want you to turn to Psalm chapter 46. Psalm 46. I've been meditating on this passage day and night, going to sleep, quoting parts of it, waking up in the morning, and sometimes during the night, quoting parts of this psalm. This is a passage that has become an anchor for my heart and has ministered much grace to me. And my prayer is that it's going to minister grace to you in your circumstance, the storms of your life, as we walk through it, this passage together over the next several days. Now, I want to start today by giving a broad overview of the passage. And then starting tomorrow, we'll take out a microscope and look at this 11-verse passage over the next 8 days, verse by verse, phrase by phrase, word by word. And again, I don't know what you may be facing today or something that you're not even aware of that you'll be facing in the days ahead. But my prayer is that God will use this passage to stabilize your heart and to give you His perspective on the storm that you may be facing. Now, just a bit of overview. Psalm 46 is the first of three psalms that form a trilogy, Psalm 46, 47, and 48. And these psalms appear to have been inspired by an occasion, a specific historic incident, in which the people of God and the city of Jerusalem were supernaturally delivered from their enemies. We don't know what specific situation that was because the Scripture doesn't tell us. But many commentators think that it may have been an instance that we find recorded in 2 Kings chapter 19. And then the identical account is repeated in Isaiah chapters 36 and 37. Let me just give you the situation in a nutshell. The armies of the Assyrian king Sennacherib were threatening Jerusalem. They put it under siege. And the king of Judah, named Hezekiah, cried out to the Lord in his desperation. God heard his prayers, answered them, and supernaturally delivered his people by bringing great destruction on the army of Sennacherib. This incident took place in 701 BC. It's a real historical incident. And as we get into this passage, we'll read portions of that account from the Old Testament. Now, Psalm 46 breaks naturally into three stanzas, and each of those stanzas ends with the word Selah. Mm-hmm. Pause, contemplate, think about what you just read. So this is a passage we're going to take our time with. We're not going to hurry through it. We're going to look at it carefully and dwell on it and mull over it and contemplate it and let it work its way into the warp and woof of our lives. The passage has 11 verses. And interestingly to me, there are in this passage 11 explicit references to God. So as I read this passage, Psalm 46, let me ask you to listen for some of the different names of God that are found in this passage. And then we'll talk about what some of those names are. Psalm 46, and in my version of the Bible, it's given a title, God is our fortress. God is our fortress. And then we have this inscription. It says, to the choir master of the sons of Korah, according to Alamoth, a song. We'll come back to that description in just a few moments. But first, let me read the chapter. Psalm 46, verse 1. God is our refuge and strength, a very present help in trouble. Therefore, we will not fear, though the earth gives way, though the mountains be moved into the heart of the sea, though its waters roar and foam, though the mountains tremble at its swelling. Selah. There is a river whose streams make glad the sea.

He breaks the bow and shatters the spear. He burns the chariots with fire. Be still and know that I am God. I will be exalted among the nations. I will be exalted in the earth. The Lord of hosts is with us. The God of Jacob is our fortress. Selah. Now, as we take just an overview of this psalm, I want to make two observations, and then starting tomorrow, we'll move into verse one of the psalm. But two observations about the psalm as a whole. First of all, is just the centrality of God that is so obvious in this passage. It's all about Him. Yes, there are storms. Yes, there are troubles. Yes, there are disasters. Yes, there are earthquakes and tsunamis and kingdoms raging and tottering and all these things talked about in this passage. But as you read the psalm, the thing that just grips your attention is that God's at the center of it all. He's not absent. He's there. He's in the middle of it all. He's not distant. He's there. He's present. He's mentioned. He's named. He's focused on. And you see this centrality of God in the way that different commentators outline the psalm, the three stanzas. Let me give you a sampling. One commentator said that the first stanza, the first three verses, proclaim the power and sovereignty of God over nature. And then verses 4-7 proclaim His sovereignty over attackers who threaten His holy city. And then the last stanza, verses 8-11, proclaims God's power and sovereignty over all who oppose Him throughout the whole world. It's all about God, His power, His greatness, His sovereignty. Another commentator divided it up this way. He says that the three stanzas are about Jehovah's protection, His presence, and His preeminence. Or here's another one. Again, the three stanzas. First, God is our refuge, verses 1-3. Then God is our deliverer, verses 4-7. And then verses 8-11, He is our peace. It's all about Him. He's our refuge, our deliverer, and our peace. Or J. Vernon McGee sums it up simply. He says, this passage is about the sufficiency, the security, and the supremacy of God. He is the ultimate reality. Now, I mentioned that God is referred to explicitly by name in addition to pronouns, but He's referred to explicitly by name 11 times in this psalm. And take a look at some of those names. First of all, the word God. And you know that to be the Hebrew word Elohim. You have that word 5 times in this passage. Elohim is the description of God as creator and preserver. It's the name of God that refers to Him, describes Him as being transcendent, mighty, and strong. Now, we're going to see about some mighty waves, some mighty storms, some mighty problems in this passage. But above it all is Elohim, the mighty one, the powerful one, the transcendent one, who is greater than the mountains, greater than the storms, greater than the problems. 5 times we see God referred to in that way. And then in verse 4, we see God identified as the Most High. That's that Hebrew name, Elyon, the Most High God. This is the name that stresses God's strength, His sovereignty, His supremacy. He is the God Most High, the one who is over it all, Elyon. And then in verse 8, we see the word the Lord. And in most of our Bibles, it has all caps on the word the Lord. That's the word Yahweh, Jehovah. This is the covenant name of God, the personal name of God, the God who is self-existent and who makes Himself known to His people. So not only is He transcendent and mighty and creator and sovereign, but He's also a covenant-keeping God. He's a personal God. He's a God who, in the midst of our disasters, makes Himself known to us, the Lord. And then twice we see Him not only as the Lord, but as the Lord of hosts in the refrain in verses 7 and 11. The Lord of hosts is with us. That's that Hebrew term Jehovah Sabaoth. The Lord of hosts, that's the military title for God, the one that describes Him as the commander of all the angelic hosts and armies of God. And then again, in these two verses of refrain, verses 7 and 11, we see Him

0: called the God of Jacob. And we'll talk about that as we walk through this passage. We look at those names and you're reminded of that wonderful verse in Proverbs 18 that says, "The name of the Lord is a strong tower. The righteous man runs into it and is safe." You see, our security in times of turmoil is found in God and God alone. He alone can give us stability, comfort, and peace in the midst of a crisis. Isaiah says it this way, "You keep him in perfect peace whose mind is stayed on you because he trusts in you." Listen, the secure life is not the one that has no problems. The secure life is the one that is grounded on God, founded on God, tethered to God. The centrality of God in the midst of a topsy-turvy, crazy world, such as I've been living in recent weeks, is what keeps us sane. It's what gives us our bearings and keeps us from going off the deep end, as so many are doing today, because their lives are not tethered to God. Their lives are based on shifting sand, the circumstances of life. So we look at the centrality of God. It's all about him. And this psalm will take us back again and again and again to this great, transcendent, mighty, covenant-keeping God. But I want you to also notice just one other thing as by way of overview about this psalm, and that is that it is a song. It is a song. Look again at that inscription at the top. It says, "To the choir master." This is to be sung. The choir will lead in singing this. It's of the sons of Korah. You remember that the sons of Korah were a group of Levitical singers in Israel. And then it has this phrase, "according to Alamoth." And I've read a lot of commentators on this, and nobody's really sure exactly what that means, but they think it's likely that it's a musical direction. The word in the Hebrew means young women or virgins. And commentators think that probably means that this song is to be sung by soprano voices or played on a high-pitched instrument. And it's a song that's intended to be sung, even though those singing it are in the midst of upheaval and deep troubles. The point is, when in trouble, sing. Sing. I love what Oswald Sanders says on that point. He says, "Faith can sing her song in the darkest hour. Sorrow and singing are not incompatible." And then another writer who said, "Let us sing even when we do not feel like it. For in this way we give wings to heavy feet and turn weariness into strength." So as we press into this psalm and let it press into us in the days ahead, let me encourage you to sing while you're in the storm. Before you even experience his deliverance or can imagine where it's going to come from, that expresses faith. Faith that God's promises in this passage are true. God said, "I will be exalted." When you sing, you say, "Amen, I believe that's true. That God will be exalted in my circumstance." And then not only sing when you're in the storm, but sing after he has rescued you. And after he has stilled the waves and the storm, praise him for his deliverance and his help. Let your troubles become an occasion for composing a new song. A song of your life that will minister grace to others as you lead others in singing. And God has used this psalm to turn my heart to singing in recent weeks. I can't see the outcome yet. Maybe by the time we air this, but at the moment I don't see the deliverance, but I know it's coming. And so I'm praying that the song God has been leading me to sing with the help of this passage over these weeks will become a song you sing. And it will become the song of your heart, and that you'll go from this place and sing to others who are in trouble the song of redemption and the glory and the exaltation of God. Psalm 46 has been called Martin Luther's psalm. It was one of his favorites. And it said that during the most difficult periods of the Reformation, Luther would sometimes become fearful or anxious in the face of all the opposition. And during those times, he would turn to his close friend and co-worker, Philip Melanchthon, and he would say, "Come, Philip, let us sing the 46th psalm. Come, Let us sing the 46th Psalm. And then they would sing it in Luther's own version. A sure stronghold our God is he, a timely shield and weapon. Our help he'll be and set us free from every ill can happen. Well, today we know that hymn, inspired by Psalm 46, as a mighty fortress is our God, a bulwark never failing. Luther said about this psalm, we sing this psalm to the praise of God because God is with us and powerfully and miraculously preserves and defends his church and his word against all fanatical spirits, against the gates of hell, against the implacable hatred of the devil, and against all the assaults of the world, the flesh, and sin. Now, this song has a chorus. It has a refrain. It's repeated in verses 7 and 11. And what is that refrain? The Lord of hosts is with us. The God of Jacob is our refuge. Say it with me if you would. The Lord of hosts is with us. The God of Jacob is our fortress. Jim Warren is a longtime dear friend, served for many years with Moody Radio. And I went home to be with the Lord the day before yesterday. Several weeks ago, I talked with Jim and Jean. At the time, he was in CCU. He was going through dialysis, kidney failure, heart failure. And the doctors had just begun to tell him that there was nothing more they could do for him. And on that phone call, I remember Jim saying, I am praising the Lord. We shared together, we prayed. I was living in Psalm 46 at the time, and I said, Jim, can I read you a passage? And read it to Jim and Jean on the phone, read Psalm 46, we talked about it. And then Jim said, can I sing for you? And he began to sing an old chorus. I wasn't familiar with it, but I remember the opening line, the Lord is with me all the time. The Lord of hosts is with us. The God of Jacob is our fortress. The grandest, most powerful songs can flow out of the most difficult seasons and circumstances of our lives. And let me remind you that when you've been tossed and turned by waves that threaten to overwhelm you, and you have found him in the midst of the storm to be all that you need, you will be able to sing with even greater conviction, God is our refuge and strength, a very present help in trouble. Amen. Amen.
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1: 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Tomorrow, Nancy's going to continue teaching from Psalm 46. 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
1: 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A couple of weeks ago, we had an opportunity to go on tour. It was called the Words and Worship Tour. We went to some cities up here in the upper Midwest, and it was so good to meet so many of you. And we met a lot of people who weren't familiar with Faith Radio. And so maybe some of you were at the Words and Worship Tour and you're listening now. And welcome. 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
4: Sometimes we can easily identify our idols, but not all times. This is Susie Larson with another Grow and Go moment, helping you to discover and enjoy what God wants to do in and through you. In the book of Jeremiah, chapter 2, verse 12, we read this: "The heavens are shocked at such a thing and shrink back in horror and dismay, says the Lord." I followed the Bible study host to the kitchen for more refreshments. She leaned in and whispered, "I keep having affairs and I can't seem to stop." My jaw dropped. For a second, I thought I heard her wrong. Their little home was cozy. They had a young daughter, Christian plaques on the wall. We were there for Bible study. I learned later that her husband knew of the affairs and was fighting for his marriage. Who would turn away from a bubbling brook to drink water out of a mud hole? Yet, daily, the heavens gasp because our lips are covered with dirt. Every time we turn to our idols to prop us up, we drink muddy water. 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Yet time and time again, we turn his gifts into idols. I don't want the heavens to gasp. I want them to rejoice over my faith. May streams of living water flow through you, because Christ's transformative power is mightily at work within you. Humbly ask the Lord to show you your idols. Remember his commitment to you and reaffirm your commitment to him. He loves you. He's for you. He'll never forsake you. And nobody has what he can provide for you. He's your best gift yet. This is Susie Larson with another Grow and Go moment. 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
7: Romans 12, vengeance is mine, says the Lord, and he will come with righteousness, vengeance, and truth. The innocent will be vindicated and the guilty will be punished. Thank God that what goes around absolutely comes back around. And thank God it absolutely does not.
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7: Let's imagine that you and I live in a city, and in that city, the northern suburbs are beautiful and lush and amazing. And on the south side, everything is broken and dangerous and corrupt. And let's imagine that there's a bunch of like lanes that lead to this place of health and happiness. And there's a bunch of lanes going south that lead to badness and brokenness. Right? So get your car in the right lane, go north, you're good. You're going south, you're going to be in trouble. What would happen if in that city, an 8.4 on the Richter scale quake would shake the roads? You know, after the quake was done, some of those lanes that were going north would stand whole, but others might be cracked that you couldn't proceed. In fact, others might be shaken and twisted so much that you might start out going north and get twisted and end up going south. You see what I'm trying to say? That our world, because it's been shaken by the fall into sin, very often people who make good choices end up in good places, but sometimes people who do, don't. In fact, I bet you know someone who is an incredible example of the Christian faith, and yet somehow they have suffered more than the average person should. Why is that? Well, it's because in this world, after the fall into sin, what the Proverbs say are just probabilities and not absolute guarantees. I mean, think in history. How many people were in absolute power, but were absolutely corrupt? Their choices should have sent them to a place of suffering, but somehow things got twisted and ended up healthy and wealthy and comfortable. Basically, your brain needs to have this space within it to say that the Proverbs are rules that we should follow, but in this broken, sinful world, there are always exceptions to those rules. What's a great reason for you to be humble and generous and kind and forgiving, to be cautious with sex and with alcohol and with food? Because probably you're going to end up in a better spot. But don't be shocked when, like the prophets and the apostles and Jesus himself, you do the right thing and you don't end up with a really easy kind of life, right? You need to know that what goes around probably comes back around. And part two, you need to know that what goes around absolutely does come back around. Unequivocal, yes. That's what Jesus taught in Luke chapter 18. He said this, "Will not God bring about justice for his chosen ones who cry out to him day and night? Will he keep putting them off? I tell you, God will see that they get justice." Jesus says that when he comes back, none of the lanes will be broken, that he will come back with truth and righteousness. He will come on the judgment day to judge both the living and the dead. And Jesus will not be blind and he will not be bribed. He cannot be corrupted and he judges with absolute truth. And when he comes on that day, what goes around will come back around. The innocent will be protected and rewarded and the guilty will be punished on that great day. A couple years ago, an acquaintance of mine had a courtroom trial, and I was sitting in the back row of the court just watching what had happened. He was being accused of assaulting another man right here in our city. And the guy I knew got up on the stand and he told his version of the story, and then he sat down. And the other guy got up and told his version, a very different version of the story, and then he sat down. And I was curious, how is this going to pan out? I wasn't there. I didn't know myself what had happened. And because it ended up being this like he said versus he said situation, they decided to drop the charges, and this acquaintance that I knew got to go free. Well, soon after the system let him go, I ran into this guy, and he said to me, "Pastor Mike, do you know the number one rule of court?" "No," I said. And he leaned in and he smirked and he said, "The best liar wins. Thank God for the judgment day. Thank God. Thank God that there is no lying and deceiving Jesus. Thank God that people like him might get away with something in this life, but not in the life to come. Thank God that the life that really matters, which is after we die, is protected by a God who is absolutely committed to truth, righteousness, and justice." You know, in this world, people who are quick with their words or have enough resources can often escape the hands of justice, but not when Jesus comes back. On that day, every liar, every plantation owner, every Nazi soldier will be brought to justice. Every abusive pastor, every pedophile priest, everyone who used their power, their authority, their race, or their riches to cover up justice, they will stand before Jesus and face truth and righteousness. What does this mean for us, friends? It means if you are hiding a sin, beware. You can abuse your partner or children and be so evilly manipulative that you can get away with it. Not every abusive act leaves a bruise or a black eye, but Jesus sees. If there is someone in your home that cowers in your presence, I tell you this, you can hide now, but you will go to hell then. And whatever you think this is gaining you, whatever power or control or happiness you have from ruling with an iron fist, you will gnash your teeth. You will grind them down in fear when you stand before the God who saw you do that to one of his beloved daughters or precious sons. They say that abusers never repent. I believe the word of God can bring some of you to repentance today. I believe that some of you might be smart enough to realize that it is infinitely better to face justice here right now than to face the justice of Jesus on that great day. Do not allow Jesus to look you in the eye and say, "I never knew you. You came to church, but you covered it up. You professed to be a Christian full of love, and yet behind closed doors, you hated." I don't know who this message is for, but I do know this. Jesus will not keep putting off his people. If you have a child who in the quietness of their bedroom cries out to Jesus for justice, Jesus promises God will see that they get justice. If you're hiding, today's your day. Today's your day. It would be better to lose your reputation, in fact, to sit behind bars than to face the wrath of God who hates the sin you're committing. Repent. Run to Jesus.
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7: And if you're a victim of sin, just know that Jesus sees. One day, very soon, he will rescue everyone who has been victimized by the system. Countless Black Americans took their last breath, scars of plantation owners on their back, and they saw the bursting brilliance of the glory of God because they held on to him in faith. They believed in justice. They wrote spiritual songs about it. Some of you have been in courtrooms where your ex just knew what to say, knew how to manipulate the system, and you haven't seen your kids as much as you should, but Jesus sees and he rewards. Blessed are you, Jesus once said, if you are persecuted for righteousness, because great is your reward in heaven. This life can be unfair and unjust. Sin that has shaken this world sometimes makes things way too hard, but vengeance belongs to God. Romans 12, vengeance is mine, says the Lord, and he will come with righteousness, vengeance, and truth. The innocent will be vindicated and the guilty will be punished. Thank God that what goes around absolutely comes back around. And thank God it absolutely does not. You ready for part 3? Does what goes around comes back around? Every Christian here can raise up hands in praise and say, thank God it does not. For everyone who repents of their sin, the Bible says, who confesses to God and looks to Jesus and his forgiveness, what comes back around is the opposite of what goes around. God does not treat us as we deserve to be treated. I think of my sin like this big boomerang that I've thrown out at God, and it should come back and concuss and condemn me to hell forever. But before it could happen, the cross of Jesus stands. And that boomerang sticks into the wood of the cross so that what comes to me is not what I deserve, but instead the mercy, grace, and unbelievable love of God. I love what the Apostle Paul said in Ephesians 2. He said this, we were by nature deserving of wrath. What did we deserve? What should have come back to us? The wrath of God, the anger of God, not because we were the worst sinner on the block, but because by nature we are sinners who do not deserve a spot in heaven. That's what we deserved. But does anyone want to guess the very next word that the Apostle Paul wrote? We were by nature deserving of wrath. I'll show it to you. But, not so, not therefore, not and, we deserved wrath, but, oh man, because of his great love for us, God, who is rich in mercy, made us alive with Christ. We should have been dead, but God made us alive. We should have gotten hell, but God gave us heaven. He should have turned his face away. Instead, he turns at us and he smiles. What goes around did not, does not, and will not come back around because of the amazing name of Jesus Christ. You know, a couple Saturdays ago, my neighbor invited me over to his house for food. And when I walked in the door, I've told some of you this, I stumbled across him practicing a very ancient Buddhist ritual. There was me and my wife in a circle of Southeast Asian people with all these Buddha statues around. And my neighbor started pouring water on top of the statues. And he explained that what he was doing was making merit. He said, I've sinned. We all have. Are you going to die and not face the consequence of your sin? His answer was, you have to make merit. You have to do good. You have to be religious. You have to practice certain practices. You have to give money to the poor. Like you've messed it up. You better fix it before it's too late. The following Friday, 6 days later, I was right here in our church. It was a very special Friday. It was the Friday that Christians call Good Friday. And we talked about some similar themes here in church. We talked about sin, how serious it is, how if you die and God sees sin, the anger is coming. There will be judgment and justice. But we talked about merit, but not the merit that we make. We talked about the merit that was given to us in the name of Jesus. We talked about a God who is so good, he didn't wait until we could balance the scales as if we could. Instead, he sent his one and only son, Jesus, who lived a perfect life, who had a flawless spiritual credit score. And then in the greatest act of love, he didn't give you a second chance. He gave you his credit. He made all the merit and he transferred it to your account so that anyone who repents and believes in Jesus has what they need to stand in the presence of a happy, smiling God. In fact, on that Good Friday, our church sang a song that many of you know, perhaps some of you at home don't know. It was a song called All Sufficient Merit. And we sang with grateful souls, it's done. We proclaim the name of Jesus, it's finished. We said with all confidence and faith, no more debt I owe, because the all-sufficient of merit of Jesus through faith has become my own. Are you going to get what you deserve from God? Nope. Were you by nature an object of God's wrath? You were. But if you have Jesus, that's not what you are. And whatever you go through in this life is not God getting you back. It's not God punishing you. Christians don't have to hold their breath and hope somehow they survive after they die. No, heaven is ours, guaranteed in the name of Jesus. So what goes around comes back around. My friends, the answer is probably, absolutely, absolutely not. So before I say amen, can I ask, what does God want you to do today? Is God telling you perhaps to think about your daily choices, little seeds that grow into something significant? It's about humbling yourself and making that confession, stepping into the light. It's about not thinking that just bringing your kids to church is going to train them in the way that they should go, but instead it's time to buy a kid's Bible, time to start a new habit. Was God coming at you today in ferocity and in love to save you from getting what your abusive behavior deserves? Is it time to raise your hand, to make a confession, to call the authorities? Was God comforting you, letting you know that you don't have to be mad at him because he's the one that will save you from injustice? Or did God say to you today, like he did to my own heart, that his love for us is so great, he is so rich in mercy, that thank you, God, we are not treated as our sins deserve? What goes around comes back around. Is that true? Probably. Yes. No. You got it? Good. Let's pray. Oh, God. Man, when we slow down our scrolling and just ponder statements like this, it makes us think about so many vitally important things. I don't know how you're working on everyone's heart, God, but do something with this. Blessed are those who don't just hear the word of God, but they obey it. And so God, change a habit today. Stop a toxic behavior today. Make someone more honest than they've ever been today. God, you know, I was just at a presentation that says abusive people never change, that pride is so hard in their hearts that they will hurt the people in their homes and never stop. And maybe most of the time that's true, but God, you are able to do all things. If you spoke and the universe was created, if your son conquered death and was made alive on Easter morning, then this is possible too. I pray that this church, this place would be the safest place in our community because we walk in the light of honest confession, even this one. God, break someone's stubborn heart and bring them back to Jesus that their soul can be saved and their life can be changed. And God, for anyone here who's been carrying garbage bags of guilt, who buy this world religion idea that karma is true, help them to fix their eyes not on karma, but on the grace of Jesus Christ. Help them to walk in freedom and in joy, to stop doubting their salvation, but to know that there's a place in heaven with their name on it because of the blood of your son. Now, thank you, God, for teaching us. Thank you for bold words that get us back to the truth. Thank you for protecting us from the father of lies, that we could walk not just what's partially true, but totally true. We pray these things in the mighty name of Jesus, your son. And all God's people said, amen.
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10: What's a great spot to turn to when you're talking with someone who doesn't yet believe in Jesus? I really love that question because all of us have those conversations, right? Like you're talking with someone, a neighbor, a coworker, a teammate, someone in your family, a good friend, and things kind of get spiritual and God opens this door. So what are you going to say? There are over 31,000 passages in the Bible. You're just going to pick and open and hope it's not Leviticus and God has something powerful? Or are you going to have a verse on the tip of your tongue to share? Well, I thought deeply about that question. Like in my conversations like that, what part of the Bible do I turn to? Now, I've been blessed to read the Bible cover to cover multiple times. So what's like a go-to spot to help people grasp what Christianity is all about? You know, my initial answer was going to be John 3:16, perhaps the most famous Bible passage of all time. It says, God so loved the world that he gave his one and only son that whoever believes in him will not perish, but have eternal life. Like what a great summary. God is known for his love. He gave Jesus his son. And if you trust in Jesus, you'll have life with God that never ends. But then I thought, no, what about Ephesians 2 verses 8 and 9? It says, it's by grace that you have been saved through faith. And this is not from yourselves. It's the gift of God. It's not by works so that no one can boast. Like, what a great passage to prove that it's not something we earn. It's not good karma. It's not that we deserve it. It's just that God is loving and compassionate and kind. But today, actually, I thought of something that might be even a little bit better. I was thinking about all the kinds of people that I meet. You know, some people whose lives are a train wreck and they know they are. And some people who seem all put together and maybe don't think they need Jesus that much. And I thought of what I think is the most brilliant story Jesus ever told in Luke chapter 15. It's sometimes called the parable of the prodigal son, but I like to call it the parable of the lost sons, plural. And here's how the story goes. There's this amazing father. He's generous, he's kind, he's fair, and he loves his two sons. But his younger son, I don't know, maybe he's the second born kid. He doesn't want to live with his dad and live under his roof and live with his rule. So he says, "Dad, you know, I want your money and I'm going to get out of here." And he does. He takes his father's money. He goes to a distant land, far, far away from his father's house, far from his father's face, and he splurges. I mean, think Vegas times 10. There's prostitutes, there's parties, there's alcohol. He lives it up, and then things fall apart. Soon a famine comes into the land. He doesn't have any money left. All his friends bail on him. He's working a terrible job. He doesn't even have money to eat and feed himself. And he realizes that separating himself from his father was a bad, bad idea. And so he decides to go home. And on the way, he's rehearsing a speech. "Father, I messed up. Like, I hurt you. I sinned against you and against God. I'm not worthy to be part of your family. I'm not worthy to be called your son." But while he's rehearsing the speech, the father spots him. In Jesus' story, it's like the father never stopped looking, aching, praying for his son to come home. And when he sees him, Jesus says that the dad is filled with compassion. And instead of waiting with his hands on his hips with a lecture, you know, "Where's my money? What did you do?" He goes running out to his son. He embraces him. He weeps and he throws a party. He puts steak on the grill. He hires a DJ and they celebrate. But before the kid has changed, before he's better, the father shows him ridiculous love. What should be a great summary of Christianity, right? Like, you might have messed up. You might have said, "God, I don't want to live in your house. I don't want to live by your rules. I want to take your blessings. I want to do what I want." And maybe you realize it doesn't always work out. Like, short-term pleasure is that. It's pleasure, but it's short-term. Maybe you realize that you've sinned and you don't think you're worthy to be called the Son of God. But that story proves, like, God is so much more compassionate than you ever imagined. And in love, and pure unconditional love, he rushes out to accept you and welcome you into his family. But that's not where the story ends. According to Jesus, there's another son. Remember, an older brother. And he never left home. He never rebelled against his father's rules. And he's out in the field working hard like he always does. And he hears the music and the dancing. And someone tells him, "Your younger brother's come home. And your father's throwing a party. You should come." But the older brother doesn't want to go. And when the father hears about this, he goes out to the field and he says, "Son, your younger brother was lost and now he's found. He was like dead to our family. Now he's alive. We have to celebrate." And the older brother says, "Well, you never did anything for me, Dad. You never threw a party for me and my friends." And Jesus said in the story that the father says to the son, "But son, I was always with you. Maybe we didn't have the food and maybe we didn't have the music, but you were always with me, with my compassion and my love." And then the story ends. Do you know why Jesus told the story that way? Because there are a whole lot of people who keep the rules and they're fairly moral and they're generally good people, but they're just not that happy being with God. They might be very religious, they might be family kind of people, but they don't find the greatest joy and treasure in the fact that God is in their life. And in this story, Jesus is so brilliant because he realizes that almost all of us are in one of two camps. We like go off the rails and we do what we want, or we keep the rules, but both of us forget about the amazing presence of God. And so whether you're speaking with a person who's really broken and, you know, in an AA program or NA, or someone who's very religious and has it all together, all of us need to hear the same message, that there is a God who wants us to live in his house, in his presence, so we can party forever. That's the story that I tell to people. And then I pose the question, so which son are you like? Here's what I know. All of us got issues. And here's what I also know. We have a father who's reaching out, who's running out of his house to embrace all of us. Will you accept him? Will you believe in that kind of love? In my opinion, that's the best place in the Bible to start with someone who's not a Christian just yet. Let's pray about that. Oh, dear God, all of us know people and we love people who don't trust in you just yet. And we don't always know what to say or when to say it or how to say it. So we're going to need your help. I pray that you could use this passage or any passage that you put into our minds to help them see how beautiful and wonderful you are, how serious sin is, but how incredible your grace is too. Give us the words to speak that we can be a blessing to those you put in our life. We pray this all in Jesus' name. Amen.
9: 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We'll see you next time.
1: 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He must become greater. I must become less. I'm Angela. 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He must become greater. I must become less. Oof. I mean, look at your life and your decisions, because I'm thinking about my life and my decisions right now. Am I making God greater and becoming less, or is it exactly the opposite? Coming up on Bold Steps, Mark Jobe unpacks three markers of character that defines a movement person: cooperation over competition, following God's lead over your own plans, and giving all the glory away. 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I mean, just talking about it right now feels a little convicting to me. Are you feeling a little convicted? Because I am. That is all coming up on Bold Steps with Dr. Mark Jobe, an important conversation about letting God become greater and us becoming less.
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22: They don't do it for recognition. 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Kingdom-minded people do it so that people may say, how wonderful Jesus is, not how wonderful you or that person is. He must increase. We must decrease.

0: and welcome to Bold Steps with Pastor Mark Job, who is president of Moody Bible Institute and senior pastor of New Life Community Church in Chicago. This week, we've been going deeper in our series called Velocity, Church on the Move, and discovering what it really takes to be faithful, active members in the movement for God's kingdom. Today, we're continuing a message that gets to the heart of what kingdom work is all about. So whether you've been a Christian for decades or you're just starting on your journey of faith, today's lesson is an important reminder on the character of movement people. If you have your Bible, open it to John chapter 3, starting in verse 22, as we join Pastor Mark Job for today's message.
1: There is almost not a week that goes by that I don't have a pastor from somewhere, either in the city of Chicago or around the U.S., that calls us up, that has heard about what we're doing, and it just says, hey, can we talk? Can I meet? Can you tell us a little bit about what you're doing? And I make it a priority to make sure that we're offering encouragement, prayer of what God is doing here. We have had so many church planters that have said, hey, I believe that God is calling me to Chicago. I was wondering if we could sit down and talk, and we just encourage him, come to this city. We're not in a competitive mentality, we're in a cooperation mentality. And I really want to make sure that all of us at this church had that kind of mentality on us. Amen? Because we don't struggle against other God-breathing, gospel-teaching, Jesus-honoring churches. Our enemy is what it says in Ephesians chapter 6, verse 12. For our struggle is not against flesh and blood, but against rulers, against authorities, against the powers of this dark world, against spiritual forces of evil in heavenly realms. The Apostle Paul said, our battle is not with other believers. Our battle is against the spiritual world of darkness. Our battle is against the enemy who comes to steal, kill, and destroy. So let's wage war against the enemy and not wage war against other solid, good churches. That means, by the way, if you want to bring people to New Life, I encourage you to invite people to New Life. But if someone is a part of a good church already, a Bible-believing, gospel-centered, growing church, and they love Jesus, don't try to recruit them here. If they're plugged in, let them be plugged in. We got plenty of pagans to go around. There are plenty of people that don't know Jesus, that don't go to church, that need to hear the gospel. Leave some room in the seats for people that really need Jesus. Don't try to recruit people from other churches that are already plugged into the churches, loving God, serving faithfully, and say, hey, you really need to leave your church and come to New Life. No. I don't want them to leave their church. I want them to stay at their church. I want them to serve at their church. Don't say, yeah, well, your church is good, but you know, Pastor Mark's better. No, don't tell them that. I don't want you to tell them that. I want you to say, great, God bless you. I hope you're doing well at your church. And I want you to reach out to people that do not know God, people that aren't plugged in, people that have fallen away from God, people that are prodigals. We need room in this place, not for already the converted and convinced. We need room in this place for people that we are reaching with the gospel of Jesus Christ that need to come to know Jesus for the first time in their life. Amen? I'm talking about a movement mentality. Number two, movement people follow the lead of God and not their own plans. Look at what it says in verse 27. To this, John replied, a person can receive only what is given to them from heaven. You yourselves can testify that I said, I am not the Messiah, but I am sent ahead of him. The bride belongs to the bridegroom. The friend who attends the bridegroom waits and listens for him and is full of joy when he hears the bridegroom's voice. That joy is mine and is now complete. John the Baptizer was saying, it's not about me and it's not about what I want to do. I am all about Jesus. So anytime it's about me and my plans and it's not about Jesus and his agenda, then I get off track. His disciples were telling him, hey, look what Jesus is doing. And John says, I am not the Messiah. Listen to me well. Movement people don't make their plans and ask God to bless them. Movement people follow the plans of God wherever he may lead. You understand the difference? Some people say, God, I hope you're on my side. I've made these plans. Now, can you bless them? People that really follow God, they don't make plans and ask God to bless them. They trust in the Lord with all their heart. They don't lean on their own understanding. In all their ways, they acknowledge him, and then he directs their path. Proverbs 3, 5 through 6, if you aren't aware of that. You see, what would happen if you went to a wedding, and that's the language that John uses. What would happen if you went to a friend's wedding and they asked you to be the best man at the wedding? And so you show up at the wedding and everybody's really bragging about how beautiful the bride is and really talking about the groom and how well he is, and you're the best man. But you're sort of a little tick that everybody's paying attention to the groom, and you like attention. So when the wedding's going on and he's walking up, you sort of just kind of step in front of the bride and groom, and you kind of pose a little bit because you want some attention from the photographers. And, you decide, hey, I just want to say a little speech here at the wedding. People are going to say, hey, it's not about you. What are you doing? This is about the bride and groom. This is not about you. Get into your place. It's about the bride and groom and not about you. So many Christians make it about themselves and not about Jesus. John said, I'm not the Messiah. Listen, God had to teach me that the hard way years ago. And I've told you some of this story. 6 months into ministry, I was running around feeling like people would say, we need you, Pastor. Can you meet with me, Pastor? Help me out, Pastor. Can you do this? And I was running around saying, don't worry, here I am. Take my superhero. I'm going to fix you. I'm going to help you. They need me. I'm going to save them. I'm going to pray for them. I'm going to do this. I'm going to do that. And I just felt like, hey, God, good thing I'm on your side, because look at all the things I'm doing. I hope you're glad you have me. And I'm running around doing this. And within 6 months of that kind of, I was 21 years old. Within 6 months, I fell flat on my back. I was so sick. I got up to preach and I felt like I was going to pass out. I couldn't drink anything. My throat was just swollen. My body was worn out. I didn't have insurance. Went to see the doctor, and the doctor said to me, you are suffering from exhaustion. You need 1 week of just rest and sleep, or this could be dangerous to your health. And I said, you don't understand. See, I'm a pastor. People need me. And I remember on my sick bed, God spoke to my heart. And I'll never forget with clarity, you are not the Messiah.

0: church and your work and any time that I think that I can do anything, it's a lie, because I can do nothing without the power of God. John says a person can receive only what is given to them from heaven. Only what is given. I am not the Messiah. That's what John the Baptizer said. But I am sent ahead of him. I serve the Messiah. I make way for the Messiah. I say, behold the Lamb of God, so that other people will know he is the Messiah. When we start getting the attention to ourselves and not reflecting the attention to God's glory, then we become dangerous religious people. Jesus Christ deserves the glory and the honor and the power, and his name should be exalted in any true Jesus movement.
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2: That's right, and that number is growing of people that are subscribing. 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That email goes to your inbox on Monday morning. And it's just one of our ways of saying, hey, stay strong, keep focused, God is near, let's survive this week with the right focus.
1: Now, if Spanish is your primary language.
2: That's right. You know, we are trying to broaden our help of people if Spanish is your primary language. We also have this in Spanish. And so, para aquellos que hablan español, este es un recurso que te va a gustar mucho, todo en español, para ti.
1: I knew if I pushed that button, that would get that response. So, well, among its benefits is the fact that the Bold Stepper Weekly is completely free, available in both English and Spanish, and you can sign up for either when you go to boldsteps.org. 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It takes just a moment to sign up. Now, let's continue with today's message, the third main characteristic of movement people.
0: Number three. Movement people make it all about the glory of God and not their own. Verse 30, John the Baptizer says this: he must be greater, I must become less. You see, movement people make it about the glory of God and not about their own glory. But I'm going to touch a little bit on some touchy, a little touchy subject here in the kingdom of God. I find it disconcerting, troubling, offensive when a ministry or a church or a religious organization becomes about the pastor, the leader, the superstar, the hero. There's a culture in some of Christianity where the pastor or leaders of ministries, it's really, really, you know, they want to make sure the parking spot says, pastor, don't park there. I have refused. People have told me our parking lot says, hey, pastor, don't you want a parking spot? Put pastor there. I said, no, I don't want any parking spot that says pastor. I park wherever I find a parking spot, over there and over there, because this is really not about the pastor. This is not about the pastor. When I was doing three services and would get here late, they reserved a parking spot for there, but you'll see no sign that says pastor on it. You know why I do that? Deliberately I do that. Because I'm just part of the body like you're part of the body. Oh, I may speak from the stage, but this is not Pastor Mark's church. Just make sure it's clear about that. This is not my church. This is the church of Jesus Christ, the Son of God, Shepherd. I'm a servant of Jesus like you're a servant of Jesus.

0: Jesus. I may have greater responsibility as the pastor of this church, but I'm under the authority of Jesus as well. And anytime leaders make it about them and about their name and act like this is my church and this is my building and you're my people and this is my chair and this is my ministry and this is my money, anytime churches make it about that, they become dangerous for the kingdom of God. In fact, usually a lot of people end up getting hurt, disenchanted with Christianity. God forbid that that ever is our case. This is about Jesus. John the Baptizer said, I must decrease so that he may increase. Movement people make it about the glory of God. They don't make it about, they get excited when Jesus is honored. They get pumped up when people come to Christ and submit themselves to his lordship. They don't do it for their name. They don't do it for their honor. They don't do it for their glory. They don't do it for recognition. They don't serve in the nursery or a small group or ushering or parking lot or any other place or worship team. They don't do it for themselves. Kingdom-minded people do it so that Jesus may be glorified, so that he may be lifted up, so that people may say, how wonderful Jesus is, not how wonderful you or that person is. He must increase, we must decrease. Are you with me, people of God? Because when we take on that mentality, when we begin to take on the mentality of John the Baptizer, we will be able to say with Paul, but whatever was gained to me, I consider loss for the sake of Christ. What is more, I consider everything a loss because the surpassing worth of knowing Christ Jesus my Lord, for whom sake I have lost all things and consider them garbage that I may gain Christ. I'm going to close with this. Listen, I want us to be a church that has a movement, a Jesus movement heart. And I'm convinced when Jesus is the center of what we do, when lifting his name up becomes what we're all about, when we operate with a cooperative mentality, when we make it about the glory of Jesus and not about ours, then we create a space where the presence of God is comfortable and where we see God do incredible things because we have a movement mentality. I thought of this morning, and I'm going to close with this. It reminded me of really how we are with the world out there. I have a little dog, or I should say my wife has a little dog. Angel is her name. And this little dog, well, anytime she sees another dog, she acts all brave and she barks at the television. Anytime there's a dog on television, she jumps off the couch and she barks like she's ferocious. And she looks through the window, she sees a dog, she kind of looks back at us to make sure we're looking, and she barks and like, hey, just let me at him, let me at him. That's her little attitude. Now, if she's outside and a dog is around, I don't care what size a little dog, she just kind of cowers and you know, she's all big and brave behind the windows. But if she sees a dog comes up to her, she just really mousy. I was at my brother-in-law's yesterday, and he's got a Rottweiler, big one, that would just... Hey, he would toy with my dog because this is a big dog. And so the dog was kind of playing around, and I was pushing him off, and he was coming around me. So my clothes got scented with the scent of the Rottweiler. So when I went home, my little dog, my little angel dog, little puny thing, she was like smelling me. She was smelling my pants. I could tell she normally doesn't do that, but she was just smelling all over me because she knew I had been around another dog. She knew it. She could smell it. But I'm not sure she really wanted to meet that other dog. She knew I had been there. She could tell right away I had been around another dog. But she probably was reluctant to meet that other dog. And I thought about it for a moment and I thought to myself, isn't that the way it should be with us? When we walk into a room, when we're around people, they should be able to smell the fact that we are Jesus followers. They should be able to, people around us we should carry the scent of Jesus with us because of the way we talk and the way we walk and our values and who we are. People should be able to tell, you've been around someone else, you smell like Jesus. Something is different. Now they may say, I don't know if I want to meet him. I might be afraid of him, but I know you've been around him. I know you've been with Jesus. And I thought to myself, I want to be a congregation that as we dismiss and go about our work and factory jobs and university and downtown and whatever we do for a living, the mothers that go at home, we should be a people that people can tell we have been around Jesus. They smell it on us. Some people are going to be attracted to it and say, tell me about your Jesus. Other people are going to be afraid to meet the Jesus that we have. But nonetheless, there should be no doubt that we, the people of God, people on movement, that we're all about Jesus and his glory and his honor because we have spent time in his presence and we smell of Jesus. Amen.
1: So maybe you've allowed your witness, your testimony, your vibrancy to diminish because of doubt, because of difficulty, tiredness, because of compromise. But if you're going to be a part of this movement, people, you need to smell like Jesus because you spent time with Jesus. Mm-hmm. So I want to challenge you tomorrow morning when you get up instead of scrolling through news feeds on your phone, would you stop? Would you open up your Bible? Would you say, Lord, speak to me. I just want to spend some time with you. Speak to me. I'm listening. Father, I pray for that person that you have called to work on that assembly line factory because none of their coworkers know you. You have called to be a vibrant witness. I pray, Jesus, give them boldness. I pray for that college student that feels like there's very few Christians around them and are tempted to be silent about you. God, give them a fresh boldness, opportunities to speak and to smell like Jesus. I pray for that mother, God, that right now is just overwhelmed with the diaper phase of watching kids. And I pray as she gets around other mothers, I pray that as she interacts with school and other mothers, I pray, God, that you would also allow her to smell like Jesus because she's been in your presence, God. Let her be someone that naturally speaks about her faith and who you are, Father. Let us be a movement people leading others into the presence of Jesus. I pray this in Jesus' name. Amen.
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4: This is listener-supported Faith Radio. I'm Angela, producer of Susie Larson Live. And Susie Larson Live is coming up next. And if you've listened to almost any episode of Susie Larson Live, you know that Susie has walked many, many health battles, over 30 years of battling Lyme disease, mold exposure, and just some things in her mouth and with her jaw. And she has chased after healing by praying to God, by doing the hard work that she needs to do to get herself healthy. And one of the things that kind of have got God has brought into her life or a person is Amy Rebecki. And she is a physical therapist and she uses facial counter strain therapy. She has brought dramatic results to Susie's life, and they're going to have a conversation about that coming up on Susie Larson Live in just a couple of minutes. On a recent episode of Susie Larson Live, Pastor Terry A. Smith talks about the meaning of the Hebrew word shalom.
5: It's not just the absence of a negative thing. 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
5: 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He's not just going to help me overcome a sense of shame. He's going to fill me with an awareness of how much he loves me, even in my fallenness, and how he has covered me through what Jesus has done for me.
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6: Prayer isn't a privilege for the pious nor the art of a chosen few. Prayer is simply a heartfelt conversation between God and his child. This is Max Lucado. When we invite God into our world, he brings a host of gifts. Joy, patience, resilience. Anxieties come, but they don't stick. Fears surface and then depart. I'm completing my sixth decade, yet I'm wired with energy, happier, healthier, and more hopeful. Struggles come, for sure, but so does God. My friend, he wants to talk with you. Even now, as you hear these words, he taps at the door. Open it. Welcome him in and let the conversation begin. Here's my prayer challenge to you. Every day for 4 weeks, pray 4 minutes, then get ready to connect with God like never before. This is Max Lucado.
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0: Welcome to Suzy Larson Live. Always so honored to get to spend this time with you. In fact, I look forward to bringing you conversations every single day that hopefully inspire you in your faith walk, that deepen your understanding of God's Word, and that heightens your awareness of His very real presence in your life. One thing I love so much about Jesus is that He heals and moves in creative ways. He rarely heals the same way twice. I mean, follow Him through the Gospels. You'll see Him one moment spitting in the sand and creating mud, and the next He's calling the dead to rise up. One moment He walks on the water, and the next He multiplies the loaves and fishes. Well, if you listened to yesterday's show, you know about some of the recent health challenges I've been walking through and how God is meeting me. If you didn't hear it, I do challenge you to go back and listen. I think it'll encourage you and empower you. It was all about how to navigate the storm that you're walking through with courage and confidence. But during my show yesterday, I mentioned that God connected me with a physical therapist who's no normal PT. I said this on the show yesterday. She reminds me of Dr. Troy. She operates at a level that literally blows my mind. And God has trained her in a way that's so profound and out of the box, and she's seeing magnificent results. And if you listen to the show often enough, you know I care about health and the healing process. I care about deeper life, intimacy with God, being mobilized in your calling. So you'll see a lot of those themes as you listen. My prayer for you today and for today's show is twofold. One is that you'll never limit God or put Him in a box when it comes to how you walk out your calling. Scripture says, man makes his plan, but the Lord determines his steps. And secondly, I'm praying that you'll be flexible and humble when it comes to your healing process. Can you think out of the box? Are you willing, if God were to lead you outside just your norm of what you know to be true? I mean, think about the story in Old Testament of Naaman. He was a high-ranking official. He had leprosy. And the little servant girl, had been abducted from her homeland, but cared enough about him to tell the mistress, why don't you have my master go talk to the prophet? I mean, think about that, the implications of that, that here she could have been bitter. She could have been, you know, I'm not telling him about healing, but she cared. And so she pointed him basically to God. So he goes and Elijah wouldn't even come out of the house, which I think the Lord let him do that to test Naaman's pride. He's like, go dip in the Jordan 7 times. He was so offended he wouldn't do it. Why? Because he was proud. And then his fellow officer said, well, won't you do it if it works? Do it, you know? So he humbled himself and his skin was restored beyond what it was before, to a baby's skin. I mean, fresh and new. This is the thing, is we've got to be open to the ways that God wants to work. I'm so convinced after meeting friends like Dr. Troy and all my other doctor friends and now Amy, that God cares deeply about our healing process. And He's raising up all these brilliant minds to creatively think out of the box. And God is, because these are people who fear God and love Him, He's bringing revelation to how the body works in ways people are understanding things that they never understood before. So my friend Amy Rybacki joins me today to share about her journey, about how God cares about the healing process. We're going to get her perspective on how God has shown her this. And then some of her stories are pretty amazing. And we'll talk about just you and what your healing and health process might look like, what your aches and pains might be pointing to. We'll get her on in just a minute, but I got a quick announcement. Scripture says that the prayer of the righteous accomplishes great and powerful things. You know, I believe that with all my heart. I am a praying person. And what I love about being part of the Faith Radio team is we are a praying team. We sit down and we pray for our listeners by name. And if you've got a prayer request, we would love to pray for you. Several ways you can get us that information. 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Right on our homepage, there's a link there to share your prayer request. 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We love to pray for you. We believe in the power of prayer. Hey, and when that answer comes, come back around and tell us what God did, because we expect and believe that He's going to break through in a way that maybe you least expect. All right, let me tell you about my guests. We'll get her on the show. Amy Rybacki's passion for helping people is not just on the surface, but it's about going deep. She's had over 25 years of experience as a physical therapist. Through her use of fascial counter strain therapy, she's seen dramatic results in treating both acute injuries and those who struggled with pain for decades, helping them heal and regain the quality of life they were meant to live. Amy loves Jesus, her husband Jeff, and their 4 children. Amy, so great to have you on the show. Welcome. Thank you.
1: Thank you. So good to be here, Suzy.
0: Looking forward to this conversation. And before we dig into just how God has led you all these years and what He's doing in your space, I'd love to know, because we walk with God. And I've met you, we've spent time together. I know that you're super passionate about an intimate walk with God. And I think it's just our greatest gift ever that we get access to his presence, and he wants to hear from us and he wants us to hear from him. So as you've been spending time with him these days, as you've been walking with him these days, what's he impressing upon your heart?
1: It's such a good question, and it was a little strange just knowing you were going to ask it, and I really didn't even want to give it too much thought. And so first thing this morning, I'm like, God, what are you impressing on my heart? Because I just kind of flow with him, and right away receive. This has been, this week in particular, that word receive, he's spoken it over. People have been able to pray with, just that, to receive first, the depth of just receiving his love. And I think what he's speaking to me is, you know, this Ephesians 3 verses about just having the strength to comprehend his love, which is too great for knowledge to encounter it. I just feel like it's a new depth he just wants to show. And ironically, we have a 10-week-old puppy that is teaching me a ton about the spaces I'm leaving blank. We're trying to just get that eye contact. And just when we get that eye contact, you know, things shift. He knows what I want. And so, he's just talking to me about pausing and just connecting and receiving and moving from there.
0: Wow, that's so good. And I love the eye contact, you know, and when we seek God's face, when we seek him, we slow down long enough to picture him, to connect with him, to listen for his voice. I really believe our whole body resets because we're aligning ourselves with heaven. And I think if we're constantly, you know, striving and busy, and we're not in that receiving posture, we miss so much of what God is pouring out, because scripture says daily the heavens pour forth speech. But I wonder how often, you know, it just falls by the wayside and we miss it. So I think to have a heart of expectancy, a heart to say, I don't want to miss you, Lord, and to be in that posture is everything, isn't it?
1: It is. It does. It changes everything. It changes everything physically, emotionally, spiritually. It can't not, because we're so intertwined. So I can.
0: Fearfully and wonderfully made. So maybe, friend, as you're walking through your journey today, and if you catch yourself in one mode where it's go, go, go, put the pedal to the metal, strive, strive, strive, maybe lift that foot off the gas a bit. Maybe create some space to be in a posture of receiving. And that's not selfish. God wants so much to pour out his blessings on you, his insight, his direction, even maybe his correction, which he always does in love. So I just challenge you to spend some time, even in the upcoming weekend, with your journal, your Bible, look up, open your hands, just say, God, speak, I'm listening. You won't be sorry, because his input is life. So he wants to speak. He wants to pour into you. So give him some time and space to do that. What a blessing. Well, let's pivot and talk about this before we dig into fascial counterstrain. And friends, this is going to be fascinating, because everybody has aches and pains. Everybody carries injuries or trauma in their bodies. And some people just live with it. And you don't have to always, you know. There's so much that can be done about what's going on in your body. And those are signals that something else is going on. But we'll get there in just a minute. But before we do, would you just give me a short synopsis of how you came to faith in Jesus?
1: Oh, absolutely. You know, I grew up going to just a private school, and I kind of knew God. I had a sense of a connection, but I always say I just kept him in my pocket until about almost 20 years ago now. And my husband and I went to this church that they started opening up the Bible and explaining it, and scales just kind of came off, and both of us were just wrecked and started learning just true connection to Jesus and just walking in relationship that I hadn't previously known. And it was really the transformation power of the body. We got plugged into small groups and we have not looked back. We have never been the same and keep wanting to grow more and more. So.
0: Wow, beautiful. You know, that local church is so important. Pray blessings on your local churches, because somebody's invited, somebody's eyes open up, and somebody's life is changed. Because now how God is using Amy to affect so many lives, because she stepped foot in that church that one day 20 years ago. So beautiful. Mm-hmm. Okay, Amy, you worked as a traditional physical therapist for a while. Did you, before you learned about this, you know, fascial counterstrain, were the winds of change blowing? Was there a restlessness, or were you just going about your business and the opportunity presented itself?
1: I was I was a little frustrated for patients that actually weren't getting better. I love my job. I love my job. I always have. But I had been a PT for about 6 years. And some people got better, some people didn't. And in all honesty, I would just judge that, well, they weren't doing their exercises, weren't doing what they were supposed to do. And as I moved to a new location, got a new job, and they introduced me to this work. And that's really what changed everything. It just awakened everything I didn't know I wanted to know. And yeah, it was pretty incredible. I took one class and went back to the clinic where I'd been seeing a woman with a frozen shoulder for 3 weeks, and we weren't seeing any gain, and opened up my book, trying to figure out what I was doing, released a few things, and boom, her arm went all the way up. And
0: wow.
1: Yeah. She said, "What did you just do?" I said, "I have no idea." But that marked me. That
0: wow.
1: marked me. Yeah.
0: Mm-hmm. Wow. But you both know it worked. So that was amazing. Wow. Uh-huh. So, okay. I know most people, here's what's amazing to me is, you know, we connected and you explained fascial counter strain. You sent me a link to the doctor that you trained under, and he was being interviewed by my friend, Dr. Jill. And that was like a full circle moment. This is probably a new concept for most people. What is fascial counter strain?
1: Well, fascial counter strain, first of all, I just think a lot of us, when we think of the body and we think of pain, we think from a mechanical model. Oh, this muscle's weak. I just have to strengthen it and then it'll support my joint and then I will feel better. But honestly, anywhere there's dysfunction in the body, I always say there's nothing going on in your body that your central nervous system hasn't signed off on. So there's neurological patterns that are turning on muscle guarding or turning on muscle weakness. And where is that coming from? And the science really is awakening. It's very exciting at this time, but it's really with fascial counter strain. Fascia wraps up every system in our body, meaning like our arterial system, veins and lymphatics, the bones, and where fascia actually, where there's stuck inflammation, if inflammation is the body's way of saying, hey, something's wrong, you know, it's a gift from the Lord, because it sounds the alarms to get the healing process going. But when inflammation gets stuck or trapped, that's where dysfunction comes in. So trapped inflammation keeps telling through these nerves that go to the spinal cord, hey, something's wrong. Hey, something's wrong. And the spinal cord starts to respond, turning on a lot of protection through sympathetic nervous system activation. We might know that as our fight or flight system, through a series of nerve reflex loops that start to turn on muscle guarding, might cause vasal constriction. So decreased blood flow in or lymphatic drainage out. And, you know, where it's a little area that might be trapped, it's kind of nonspecific, where the body will start to turn on tension. So you could have a little bit of trapped inflammation kind of down by the knee, and it turns on activation at the cord level, which can turn on a whole bunch of other things, even down into our colon or whatnot. So fascial counter strain is the process of trying to find this trapped inflammation. It's gentle decompression of these fascial lines so that trapped inflammation can start to drain, and then the alarm bells turn off and the cord can settle down and healing can ensue.
0: You know, when I went in to see you the first time, you put your hands on my head and you're like, oh, I'm so sorry because my bones didn't move in my head. And, I had so much inflammation in my head and I love this stuff. So my brain does get to a degree, but I had my hubby come in because I wanted him to understand what you're doing. So you put your hands on his head and it moved better, but you're like, oh, you've got some trapped inflammation. I don't know if I'm saying this right, but in a lymph drainage up by the clavicle. So explain what you did, because Kev felt you touch a part of his head, touch that part near his clavicle, and then he felt whoosh, like he felt a release. Explain what you did and what happened to him there.
1: So he had some trapped inflammation around just the thoracic duct, this lymph duct where a lot of our lymphatic drains into the venous system. If there's tension in the body, it will project tension up into the head. It'll create some rigidity in our cranial bones and in the bones themselves. And so there's like a map that I'll use as part of my diagnostic process. So I could tell this one little area was really tight on his head. So I checked local on his body, and sure enough, that tender point, there was a lot of tenderness he felt that was coming from the spinal cord protection. That's what told me it was there. And so I just did a little fascial glide so trapped inflammation could drain, and it released, and it turned, so that spinal cord then turned off some of that secondary protection, which is why that tender point went away.
0: Amazing. We're going to break here. When we come back in a little bit, we're going to talk about our body's tendency to self-protect. God wired us this way, but how when we don't address these things, that self-protection does not serve us well. It gets us stuck in inflammatory states, in fight flight. And I so wish we could take questions today about your aches and pains, but we are not live today. We're pre-recording, but there'll be other times, Lord willing, we'll bring Amy back and actually take some live questions. When we come back, I want you to tell the story about a 14-year-old girl who came to you. She couldn't even open her jaw more than a centimeter for a year. What you did, what God did, and what happened as a result. Amy Rybacki joins me today. She's a physical therapist on steroids. Let me just say, I don't believe you take steroids, but you are a PT on steroids. What God has led her to do, this practice of fascial counterstrain, it's revolutionary. And learning from an orthopedic surgeon who operated often and learned so much could be corrected by releasing trapped inflammation in the body where people and didn't end up needing surgery every time. I mean, that's fascinating. We are so fearfully and wonderfully made. So don't go away. We'll talk more when we come back.
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0: Thanks so much for tuning in to Susie Larson Live, having a super interesting conversation with my friend Amy Rybacki. She's a physical therapist whom God led on a path to study something called fascial counterstrain, and it's a way of releasing trapped inflammation in your body. It is amazing how fearfully and wonderfully made we are. It's also amazing how much pain we live with, how much dysfunction we accept, and as Amy will share in a bit, when you let that stuff go, it creates other dysfunction in the body because it's like a cascade effect of self-protection, and when you start to release these trapped areas of inflammation and your body regulates again, the healing process kicks in motion. It's just miraculous how God has made us. You talk about a 14-year-old girl who came to see you. She could not open her jaw more than a centimeter for a year. Do you even know what that was about, or did you just go to work on this locked jaw?
1: I didn't know what it was about. They didn't know what it was about. She just couldn't open it. And so the first time I saw her, you know, I'm always letting the body kind of show me. It's like an onion. It's a layer by layer that you release. But I found tension around the jaw, up in the bones of the head, and treated and released. And it was a little bit better. Not much, though. The next time she came in, just that diagnostic process led me to the tailbone, and it was just frozen, stuck. And so just through some of these gentle releases, it's just all external, easy, it really unlocked. And the incredible thing, I couldn't have predicted this, but once that unlocked, her jaw opened up wide.
0: Wow.
1: And she had just the biggest smile on her face. It's the body is so interconnected. So there was inflammation trapped around that tailbone that really kind of pulled on the dura, which wraps up the brain and spinal cord, and through probably some bony torsions locked up her jaw. And so I couldn't have predicted that, but her body kind of showed me where to treat. That was a really fun one.
0: It was so interesting because when you were getting my history and you learned that I was a gymnast when I was younger, your eyebrows went up a little bit. And, you know, gymnasts fall on their bum a lot. And you did talk to me a little bit about the tailbone and how much it tells us and how important it is to brain health and all other functions in the body. So say more about the tailbone.
1: Oh, goodness. I would love to. I often say the victim cries the loudest and the culprit hides in the shadows. We all have victims of pain in our body. But oftentimes, the bigger players that are behind that are elsewhere. And the tailbone, the coccyx, is a really common area of dysfunction, not nearly as common of an area as pain. And so the tailbone is really the end of our central nervous system when we think of the dura, which wraps up the brain and the spinal cord. And it's really common in our histories that we've fallen on our tailbone, maybe when we're younger, maybe some traumas we remember or don't. I think even the amount that we sit puts a lot of strain on the tailbone. And when it starts to get some of that trapped inflammation, holds local tension, it pulls right up into that head through that dural system. It has a really big impact on just the brain health in complicated ways. But I do see a lot more inflammation kind of centrally when that tailbone's dysfunctional.
0: You've also treated babies like who can't suckle or who are colicky. What have you found when you've treated babies that way?
1: So babies, it could be anything. Again, their body knows. I always say, I know nothing. Your body knows everything. So trying to listen. But a lot of times it's cranial bones that haven't totally shifted back because going through that birth canal can cause a shift. And, you know, sometimes those little torsions of the bone, they can cause compression of our vagus nerve right where it exits the skull, which goes to our whole digestive system. So a lot of times I don't know what exactly is going on. I can just tell where things are off. And alignment will dictate function. If alignment is a little bit off, function tends to be a little bit off. And so as I find areas that the body's asking to release, and it's real gentle and pretty quick with babies, you can see function turn back on. And so oftentimes,
0: imagining a mom coming in, that baby can't latch, and then you just do some gentle counter strain pressure, different parts in their head, maybe their tailbone, and then they can. I mean, I bet that's just miraculous to them.
1: It's pretty amazing. And I will say babies, it's not always going to be instantaneous because it takes a little bit of work. We have, there oftentimes is issues with that tongue that we're seeing more and more. And I don't know why, some of these low tongue profiles. And so there is some retraining that we teach parents to do as well. But I think it just gives hope because I've seen more and more mamas just so weary and giving up on nursing. And so this is really, this work can be so complimentary, really helpful.
0: Okay, let's talk about the tongue. You guys can think this is so weird, but this is, you know, here another area. You wanted me to do this thing where I put not the tip of my tongue, but just behind the tip, the kind of little fatty part of the tongue, up to the roof of my mouth. And so I did it. And you're like, look in the mirror. And literally my tongue was turned on its side and sticking out the left side of my mouth. Yeah. And you're like, a little dysregulated maybe. And so I've been doing tongue exercises. You've got me sipping through a straw that's a little harder to get water out of. And I'd read the reviews on this $50 straw. Most of people are doing it because they snore. But a lot of the people that were using the straw stopped snoring in 2 weeks. So what in the world is going on with tongue dysfunction and why does that matter to us?
1: Oh, we're seeing a lot of tongue dysfunction, and it can be coming from several different areas going on in the brain and the cervical spine. So lots of different reasons for it. But the tongue is so key. Alignment always dictates function. But the tongue belongs up against the roof of the mouth. And when it's where it belongs, kind of like you're going to make a sound, but you don't release that tongue, it's up and out of the airway. So when we sleep, if that tongue isn't where it belongs, it can fall back into the airway, cause partial occlusion, which your brain is constantly monitoring oxygen levels. And so if it's feeling a little compromised, it will turn on alarm bells. And so there's a central sympathetic nervous system activation that can happen and not allow us to sleep deeply. And that's just at night.
0: Wow. I was just going to say, this is one thing that's mind-boggling, because my friends, the listeners have walked with me a lot of years, have known this has been one of the hardest parts of my health journey is insomnia. People prayed for me. And Amy, you've mentioned, you think a big part of this is I'm not getting the oxygen. I have a misaligned jaw. My lower jaw sets back. My tongue doesn't rest at the top of my mouth. And so my brain's not getting oxygen at night. So I don't, it's a form of sleep apnea. I don't snore, but I, since I've been seeing you, I've been paying attention. And when I wake up and I gasp, I'm like, you know, like I'm getting, and so you said your nervous system, if you've had this for so many years, your nervous system, like I wake up at night, as tired as I am, I go to bed and my whole body wakes up. And you're saying, my nervous system is saying, this is not safe. And so it needs to be trained to know that it's safe. I mean, say something about that, because I know there are millions of people who deal with insomnia for different reasons and are so frustrated.
1: Yeah, I mean, again, you've got to kind of look at that whole nervous system model. And at night, we have the sympathetic nervous system, that's the fight or flight we've talked about. But the other part of this autonomic behind the scenes nervous system is the parasympathetic. It's a rest and digest. It's the restorative system. And it should be at high levels during the night. And that's where we get restored. Cellular repair is happening. And so if we aren't dropping into parasympathetic nervous system, you know, that deep sleep, restorative sleep, that those things aren't happening. Inflammation isn't draining out of the body. You know, some of the basic restorative functions aren't there because the nervous system doesn't care about cellular repair if it's not getting oxygen. Oxygen is our deepest need. And so sometimes we're just this frog in the pot. It's just been going on for so long, we don't even realize we're oxygen starved. So I think that's kind of part of what may be going on with you.
0: Yeah. Wow. So if someone does struggle with insomnia, when they lie down at night, is it wise just to pay attention to where their tongue is sitting in their mouth?
1: Yes, absolutely. Tongue up against the roof of the mouth. Doing some tongue exercises can be helpful. If that's the case, laying on your back, you know, gravity can easily drop that tongue back into the throat. So laying on the side can be helpful, but if your lips are not together, your tongue won't be where it belongs. So having the lips together and nasal breathing is so important. And this isn't just for structurally having the tongue where it belongs. There's so many more things that happen when we breathe in and out the nose. Nitric oxide levels will increase. It kind of cleans our sinuses and humidifies and cleans the air. It's the way we're designed to breathe, but oftentimes not the way we are breathing.
0: We're hearing a lot these days about mouth tape. Say a word, if you would, about that.
1: Oh, yeah. So I learned about this almost 20 years ago now from a functional dentist. He taught me actually a lot about airway. When I was starting to learn this work, he actually said, this work isn't going to be that powerful if you don't take care of airway, because that central nervous system, that sympathetic nervous system won't shut down. And so we started mouth taping in our household long before it became trendy. People thought we were crazy, but my husband just had some nighttime anxiety, especially. And as he started taping and getting the alignment right in his jaw, things really shifted. So that was a testimony for me early on that there's something different here, but keeping the lips together helps keep that tongue up where it belongs. And sometimes just our reflexes, we're going to go into mouth breathing, which will drop that tongue, push it back into the airway. So it can help, but never do it without trying it during the day for 10 to 15 minutes. You have to have open passages through the nose and feel like you could breathe free.
0: Very, very good. Okay, we're going to pause here. When we come back, talk about the 18-month-old whose parents brought her in for seizures. You didn't know if you'd be able to help her, but I'd love to know what happened there. When we come back, we'll also talk about what is chronic pain. And also, you say trauma always has an inflammatory component. So those will be some of the things we'll talk about in just a few minutes. Again, I so wish we could take questions about your aches and pains, but Lord willing, we'll have another show with Amy that's live. We could take live questions. But I want you just to get a picture, a vision of how fearfully and wonderfully made we are and how these things are all interconnected. And there's so many answers for your pains, for your aches, for the dysfunctions in your body. So don't give up hope and don't just settle to live with it, right? I mean, ask God to show you the best path of life, the best path of healing. Don't go away. We'll be back in a minute.
7: 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But then God gave his grandpa a dream.
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0: Hope you're having a fantastic day. Thanks for tuning in to Susie Larson Live, talking to my friend Amy Rybacki. She's a physical therapist. She owns her own clinic. In a little bit, I'm going to make a pitch. She needs more PTs. But right now we're talking about a practice called, fascial counter strain. And it's just amazing. So she took PT to a whole new level. I should say God did through her as she was trained in this practice. And they're seeing so many amazing results. And there's so much of the aches and the pain and the dysfunction in our body. When it's left unaddressed, it just creates more pain and more dysfunction. So just my hope and prayer is that you're encouraged to seek out healing and just to really be in awe that God's raising up all of these health practitioners who are thinking outside the box and seeing results. So let's talk, if we can, about the 18-month-old whose parents brought her in to see you because she was having seizures.
1: Yeah, this is probably 4 years ago. They had brought her in hopeful I could help. She started having seizures probably about 9 months before, was on medication, and you know, right away, I'm never going to promise anyone anything, but I'm just saying, I know this work can help. Let's see what we can do. And so that's what we did. As I was able to, you know, scan her head and check, there was so much pressure in her head. Mm. And as I did some of that diagnostic work, it just showed some of the systems, the lymphatics of the head and some of the dura that just wanted to be unlocked. And as we did that, praise God, she was able to go off all medication and she's been seizure free.
0: Wow. That's amazing. Here's what you wrote in some of the show notes you sent me. What's been most remarkable to me and has grown my faith enormously is how often as I work on the physical body, God leads the conversation into areas of trapped emotions or even spiritual wounds. The most important, quote, system, in my opinion. I don't have the science to fully explain it, but I know trauma, whether physical or emotional, always carries an inflammatory component. When the physical tension and inflammation release, it's as if those emotional layers can loosen too. This isn't an area I claim expertise in, but I feel like a witness to it on a regular basis, seeing God use this work day after day to bring restoration, not just physically, but often emotionally and spiritually as well. Give me an example of a time when you saw that happen. As you're releasing trapped inflammation, you see released trapped emotions come forth as well, and where there's almost a revelation for someone to go, my body's been carrying this way too long.
1: Oh, I mean, all week. I see it on the regular on Tuesday. Yeah, I had a patient who has had a lot of pain, but a lot of deep wounds, really deep wounds that she had been stuck in. And I don't know if it was the layer God was unlocking, but as I worked on her, we started to have a conversation that she said she hasn't told anyone. Mm-hmm. And there's just a lot of hurt that was released. And, you know, it's God just allows me. I asked if I could pray with her as well. And we were able to, and this tension that's been stuck in her body, that the work that I had been doing wasn't changing a ton, she melted onto the table. I never felt her body so relaxed. And I really feel it was the inflammation associated with this deep emotional trauma.
0: Wow.
1: So, and that's not uncommon.
0: Yeah, mm-hmm. Yeah, I was going to say, I noticed that too, just in my own process, how, you know, talk if you would about how our bodies hold on to pain and hold on to trauma. Like, why does that happen?
1: So that sympathetic nervous system is what God has given us to try to stay safe and alive. And it's only meant to turn on short term and then shut back off. And so the body, when that is off, can go into that more restorative mode and heal and recalibrate and balance. And so just physically, we see it with that trapped inflammation. But I really believe, like, emotionally, if I'm just hurt and angry and bitter and I'm going to hold on to that inflammation stays. And so it's very similar, physical, emotional, spiritual, but when it releases, when we let it go, when we say, I'm ready to surrender this, I'm ready to forgive, if we're talking, you know, spiritually, it can release, and that's where healing can begin. And it is no different in the physical body when we find this trapped stuff. If it's really just purely physical and the body's ready, we drain it, the nervous system turns off its protection, and now it can start healing.
0: And imagine if the nervous system is constantly in self-protection, you correct me if I'm saying this wrong, but that wiring of protection is God's gift to us. But when it gets awry is when it gets stuck in that place mm-hmm. of self-protection. Because that's, it would imagine to me, like having your foot on the gas all the time where there's no release. It's constantly bracing for impact, constantly protecting. It seems like your whole threshold for anything would, you know, be gone because there's no margin. Am I understanding that right?
1: Yeah, you are. And when that's been going on for a while, we get what's called central sensitization. So that spinal cord level that keeps getting this barrage of information from the body saying, hey, something's wrong. Well, now it just starts creating its own local inflammation and will turn on stuff. And that then it sends signals up to the brain and the brain gets centrally sensitized and it will keep turning on stuff. And it gets to this point where it hardly takes anything to turn on horrible pain. You have people where you just gently brush their arm and it's so painful. You just touched them and it feels like you stabbed them because they're so centrally sensitized. So that threshold of activation now is so low. It doesn't take much, just a little bit of inflammation in my diet, you know, not eating the right foods and boom, I'm paying for it. So part of this work is trying to find that.
0: Mm-hmm. So that's a sign if you're easily triggered by all these different triggers. If you're like, I'm okay, as long as I have this perfect scenario and rigid rules and I don't deviate, it really isn't being in a state of okay, because that's really not real life. And if the slightest deviation from that, a couple bites of a chocolate bar, you stay up a half hour too late, throws and tips over the apple cart, that's a sign that you've got layers and layers to address. I mean, don't be discouraged, but it is a sign, isn't it? That there's, that you, God wants you to have more of a margin than that, right?
1: Absolutely. Yeah, and at that point, when that's going on, it's probably brain level inflammation that we're looking at. And I do have to say, I just love how you have Dr. Warren on the show, because thoughts are things. And, you know, you just even think a thought.

0: it without having your body react so harshly, right? I mean, so there's a separate connection, and that is also speaking to maybe unaddressed a threshold.
1: Yeah, absolutely. I'll say that that central nervous system, I call it like the angry mama in the kitchen. If mom is not happy, nobody's happy. You know, one mom's upset and one little kid says, "Hey, mom," and you know, she can kind of go off, and hopefully that's no one's story that we're talking to. But but you know, if you can get that central nervous system just decompressed, a little bit calmer, it's going to have more tolerance. It should be able to, you know, respond to a little bit of toxins and not turn on all the alarm bells. So there's a physical and mechanical piece. Absolutely. Mold is toxic, and it, and if we aren't able to, you know, grab it and get it out of our body, it can cause some dysfunction, but there's also this neurological piece that we need to look at as well.
0: So interesting. When we come back, just have a little bit of time left, but I want to talk about that dynamic where someone comes in and maybe points to their knee and you're finding the issue somewhere else in their body, and how these, you know, why are pain refers and what is chronic pain? And I got a few more questions as well. Even one thing I want you to think about is just how you're finding God in this, like what you know about God, what you're learning about the human body, what has that done for your faith? And what amazes you about what God has done in the way that he's wired us? So I guess I have a lot of questions left for the little bit of time we have left. So let's see where it goes. Talking to Amy Rybacki, she's a physical therapist. And don't forget, if you're a physical therapist, I'm going to give Amy a few minutes to talk about this on the other side of the break. She needs a PT. I think she's going to need a few in the days ahead. So if you feel like the winds of change are blowing, God's maybe asking you to step out of the boat and learn some new things. Maybe God's putting his hand on you. And we'll talk about that too. So don't go away. More great conversation up ahead.
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0: Thanks so much for tuning in to Susie Larson Live, talking to my friend Amy Ryback. She's a physical therapist, kind of in the order of Dr. Troy, where God has taken her on a path the last 20 years of studying new practices called fascial counterstrain to help release trapped inflammation in the body, to help injuries heal, old injuries that you've had forever. When you release that trapped inflammation, your body starts to heal. How to get your body out of fight flight. I mean, we are so fearfully and wonderfully made. Just got about 10 minutes left here. You know, it's so interesting that where we feel pain may not be the actual culprit. I remember several times Kev's gone into Dr. Troy, said, my knee hurts. And Dr. Troy's like, your hip is out. So it was causing strain to the knee, but the hip was the problem. I'm sure you see plenty of that as well. Speak to that if you would.
1: Yeah, I see a lot of that. And, you know, from a mechanical model, absolutely. If our hip alignment, if our pelvis is shifted, which is really common, it can change the way the hip joint lines up, which is going to mechanically cause some strain along the knee. But we can also have, so say we have this knee that

0: then take strain, we tear a meniscus, we get trapped inflammation there in that area. Well, then these nerves from that area tell the spinal cord, hey, something's wrong. And that area just keeps getting activated, the spinal cord, and the spinal cord will turn on this local pattern of protection, which is part of feeling pain at the knee, but it could also be part of vasoconstriction into the organs. We might see some constipation. We might see some back pain. It's another example of the victim cries the loudest and the culprit hides in the shadows. Sometimes a knee issue is just a knee issue. I tweaked my knee when I fell and we just need to treat that. Sometimes it's coming from a pelvis that's rotated, and sometimes long-term knee issues, an old knee injury is now behind my constipation, if that makes sense.
1: Yes, absolutely. Talk, if you would, for a moment about pelvic floor issues. Women who've had either sexual trauma or traumatic birth, or maybe just multiple births, or, you know, tailbone injury, they fell down on the ice. What constitutes a pelvic floor issue? Like, how does that manifest?
0: Any pelvic floor issue, I just feel like when there's anything going on in our low back, pelvis, in terms of pain, dysfunction, dysregulation. So the tailbone is so common in that. There's so much trauma, I think, that women have had in the pelvic floor, even just from old falls. But yes, sexual trauma, childbirth, scars. I will tell you, any kind of scar, like episiotomies, even just childbirth scars that heal up, scars tend to hold a lot of trapped inflammation, which may heal up and not cause pain locally, but then turn on other secondary dysfunction, which could be high tone in your pelvic floor, which could really pull on the bladder and cause some incontinence. So when I see dysfunction anywhere, really diaphragm down to pelvic floor, I think pelvic floor is a really common area of dysfunction, not as common area of a complaint of pain.
1: But dysfunction.
0: Although,
1: incontinence, yeah, and other things. Yeah. And it's fixable. There's things you can do, even exercises you can do. So again, don't just live with it. I would love to know, what about the human body and the processes of the human body, knowing what you know about God, what processes or aspects of the way we're wired most amaze you?
0: Oh, just this thing I keep talking about with the nervous system and that sympathetic nervous system being activated, our self-protection. In protection, we can't heal. And God has just taught me so much about that and how healing comes in letting go. I always say surrender is the only path to peace, like surrender to what is right now. And where are areas that I'm not? You know, I can have a tendency to be defensive or a retreat if I'm hurt. And, you know, that's just a signal to me, protection. There's protection here. And just as he's shown me the truth in the physical, how the physical behaves, and unlocking protection brings healing, it's so much greater even in the spiritual realm. And yeah, it's wrecked me every day in the treatment room. It's just, I'm in awe.
1: Think about that, friend, what you just heard, you know, that you can't heal when you're in protection. It's the same thing. You can't receive from God when your elbows are locked and you're bracing for impact. So at some point, we got to trust God. We've got to trust him. Just got a few minutes left, and I've got other questions, but I want to give you time and space to talk about your need for a PT. What are you looking for? Who's the person? What kind of person are you looking for?
0: Oh, well, this work, you can hear my passion probably in this work. Just someone who has passion just to learn. I get to help teach this work. I'm a teaching assistant for this work, so I mentor and help train everyone. But you can't teach passionate, and just kind of be able to have this holistic lens and just understand how the body is so interconnected. So I have two amazing therapists right now, but we really could use another one. So it would be amazing. They can just look at my website and connect with me there.
1: Can you rattle off your web address?
0: Yes. My last name, RybackiPT.com.
1: So RybackiPT.com. And we'll put that in the show notes as well. But wouldn't it be something if Amy's next PT came out of our audience? So if you are a PT or you love someone who is, who senses God's got a change for them, consider applying and see where God would take you, because you truly have got to get to a place where you're willing to follow God to the unknown. You know, I mean, you were established as a PT and you could have stayed that way to say, I'm not going to put myself in an uncomfortable situation where I know nothing. I'm suddenly a small fish in a big sea. But I think you have to do that if you want to swim in bigger waters. And now you're seeing far more results than you saw before. Wouldn't you say that's true?
0: Oh, absolutely. And I continue, you know, the more you know, the more you know you don't know much. And the learning will never end. And it really excites me just to keep wanting to learn and understand and just be in awe.
1: Hmm. What do you know about God now that you didn't know 5, 10 years ago?
0: It's all true. It's all true. For many years, I knew God, but I saw people who just encountered God in ways I just know I didn't. And I just kept asking him for several years, actually. And about 6 years ago, he just kind of wrecked me. And I just think I just slowly surrendered enough that he could get in and just to experience his love that is too great for knowledge. It has been a life verse for me. I pray that one regularly these past 6 years. It's true. It's all true. And it breaks my heart that there's so many people that know it, but don't maybe believe it for themselves for now, maybe just for eternity.
1: When you see so many people that suffer that don't need to suffer, and you even look at our healthcare system, but you look at God's heart to heal and how he's raising up all of these unique and amazing people like you, like Dr. Troy, like Dr. Lee Warren, who are thinking outside the box and connecting how spiritually, fearfully, wonderfully made we are with how physically wonderfully made we are. I mean, what is your vision and hope for healthcare and the healing process for people in the future?
0: Well, I think what you've just said all the time, just to be humble and open and realize that there might be more at play than what we've realized. We've really tried to compartmentalize things and explain it away in a really tidy way, but we can't be explained. We are these beings that are body and mind and spirit, and it's all interwoven, and the health of each one impacts the other. And so that we could be just as healthcare providers, we could just see that. And we may not know everything. I certainly don't know everything, but be humble enough and I think insightful enough to know how to direct care. Mm. Like sometimes it's not me. Someone needs to see. It might be someone that just can sit down and talk with them a little bit and do a little counseling at first. You know, so it's having the insight to realize, sometimes things are just a little bit bigger than me. And, but here's another person that could help you as well.
1: Yeah. I mean, we all carry a portion of his burden, but our willingness to step up and step out, if God's calling you to equip you, you know, into a place that you're not sure of, that you trust him and you'd be willing to learn, or he's calling you out to a healing path that maybe looks different than you thought, that you trust him and you'd step out, boy, you're going to see God move in ways that absolutely surprise you. Well, I want to thank you, Amy, for having the courage to step up and step out and to be available. One of the questions I wish I'd had time to ask you, we're out of time, is how God has healed you as you've worked on healing others. So maybe next conversation, I'll be sure to ask that. But thank you for the time today, and thank you for what you're doing to help the body heal.
0: Oh, thank you, Susie, so much. I appreciate you so much.
1: Well, I appreciate you as well. And friends, I appreciate you, and I'm so committed to this healing process. Too many of us settle for far less than what God has for us. And that path of healing is just not a straight line, and it's not a one size fits all. So I'm praying that God breathes on you, leads you. I know he loves you, but you'll follow him and follow his lead to the path of life that he has for you. Have a very blessed rest of your day, and we will meet you back here next time.

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4: 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Galatians 6, 9 and 10 says, "Let us not grow weary of doing good. 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
9: 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So enjoy.
10: Well, don't you know, it's the Bill Arnold Show. It's Bill.

0: And a warm welcome to the Bill Arnold Show. So glad you could join me today. I am very happy to let you know that J. Warner Wallace is my first guest today. And I look forward every month to having him on. And I think the amount of show prep that we do between the two of us is, what would you say, why 0.8 seconds?
1: Well, you did a little more than that here before That's we hopped true. On. So more than usual. But yeah, it's not very much usually.
0: Just because I want to let Jim know that he's free to go wherever he wants. Because if you head over to coldcasechristianity.com and look at the books, the writings, the videos, the podcasts, and all the resources that are available there, you will quickly discover he can talk about anything. Jim, so glad to have you back.
2: Well, you know, isn't it clever how you shifted that and you made it sound like you're doing this on purpose because you want to provide me some service? When in reality, I know better than that.
0: I could be a phony once in a while, can't I?
2: Well, in your opening, it talks about how, you know, did you go to like broadcasting school? Do they have a school?
0: I think they do, yeah.
2: Don't you just learn by doing it?
0: No. There's a broadcasting school. I think you learn to talk like this.
2: Yeah. Is that how that works?
0: I don't know.
2: Well, I didn't go to the interviewee school either, but there's always something, it seems like, going on in culture that is worth us, you know, kind of looking at it from a Christian worldview perspective. You know, that's something we haven't really talked about much too, Bill, is that so much of what we experience that we would say is traumatic is directly connected to what our expectations were based on our worldview. No, in other words, if you look at how even like the sociologists will define trauma, they almost always define it as, you know, a kind of a crushing, you expected something in the world, this kind of thing shouldn't happen to me. Mm-hmm. And then it happens to you. And then your expectations are dashed. And it can be something that you and I might think, well, this is relatively a minor thing for you to be so traumatized about it. But the reality of it is that we don't hold that expectation that person held. And then so this is why I think Jesus spends so much time, especially in the latter part of John's gospel, where he's basically just doing discipleship with the apostles. He's spending time with them saying, hey, you got to expect some stuff.
0: Yeah.
2: You're going to have tribulation and it's okay. I mean, I've overcome. I'm going to show you how to overcome, but you got to expect that. I think what he's trying to do is to help us to have an appropriate worldview that incorporates trauma so that when we incorporate suffering, I should say, and then when we experience the suffering, it doesn't shatter our worldview. It's like we kind of saw it coming, you know?
0: Mm-hmm. Jim, how did you manage expectations when you worked on cold cases that went on and on and on with maybe little movement?
2: Well, I mean, that's the great thing about the expectation. Well, so, you know, if I get a fresh homicide, there is an expectation. There's an expectation that you won't let it go cold.
0: Right.
2: And so that's a lot more pressure, it seems to me. I loved picking up somebody else's mess and saying, okay, what can I do with it? Because really, honestly, you know, most people had kind of let go of it and kind of had no expectations for the case. And the family, of course, does. But you know, let's say it's a guy who worked the case. I had a case from 1979. By the time I picked it up, it was like 2006, maybe. So by the time we get to 2006, you know, there's no, every like two generations of detectives who could have felt responsible for this case have already gone. So there's no expectation or fill of. I've got fresh cases, so I didn't have to carry that expectation. And that's one of the good things about cold cases is that you feel like if I can do anything with this, I mean, if I didn't do anything, it's still going to be cold. So if I can move it in any direction toward closure, then or toward, you know, justice at least, then I've done something. So I think you're right, though, that it's all about. We know this. Expectations are what determine outcomes and your satisfaction at the end. If you go to a restaurant and you only picked it because it was 5-star on Yelp, and then you get there and it's 4.5-star, it's not bad. It's good. But you're like, hey, this is supposed to be 5-star. And suddenly you're disappointed with a 4.5-star restaurant. Mm-hmm. Well, that's because your expectations were high. So for me, I really enjoyed that season of my career where it was, you know, my grandfather was this way. His name is Warner, and that's why I use his name, J. Warner Wallace. And my grandfather was like a builder and a carpenter. And what he loved was making something out of nothing. You know, you got this little broken chair. Let's turn it into this. And then we take this thing that's got no value and we turn it into something valuable. And so that idea of kind of creating something that didn't exist before out of something that's broken, that's kind of what you're doing in cold cases. You know, you're picking up something that feels like it's going to stay closed. I mean, it's not closed, but it's going to stay inactive, but you can maybe make something beautiful out of this.
0: Mm-hmm. So I'm curious as to what your thoughts were about the attempt on the president's life at the White House Correspondents' Dinner. What did you think about that guy just bursting in through the security?
2: Well, and you know, he came from Torrance. So that's the agency I worked for.
0: I remember that. Yeah.
2: Yeah. And so they went back and did a search warrant. My son was on a weekend. So my son was off that weekend. So he didn't have to lock anything down or be part of that search warrant. But I remember thinking, you know, and I wrote an article about this at the Thin Blue Life, where we just talk about how, you know, we typically, your town kind of gets that name that, oh, he came from Torrance. Like, Torrance is like any other town. You know, it's filled with regular people who on the surface look like regular people. And you might know something about his plit. So if you knew all of his thought life and you had been privy to all the conversations he probably had, you might know something about what, you might not be surprised that this guy did this, but I'll bet you there's a ton of people who thought they knew him pretty well, who were like shocked by the fact that he would do such a thing. And that just illustrates for you and I the accuracy of the Christian worldview that says, yeah, it turns out we're all that guy. We're all that guy who is capable of something we think, no way. But everyone is this enigma, you know, where you have, you're two things at once. You're capable of something beautiful and capable of something horrific all in the same moment, because that's just the nature of the human condition that is described perfectly in Scripture, that no one is truly good. And so we shouldn't be shocked when you find someone in your neighborhood who you go, well, no way. You know, but we're not even on, now we're on the map for this guy. Well, yeah, because this is the nature of humans. Now, him getting through that security, there's lots to be said about elevated security, especially when you know you've had so many prior attempts. So I would think that this would be the president that you would, and probably every president from this point on, because we're in this world that is so divided and so polarized that probably these are the kinds of events that have to be unbelievably micromanaged from a security perspective, right? You've got, and it's a target. All you have to do is make the target really hard. And but that's going to be perimeter stuff. You know, when Charlie Kirk got shot, that's a really difficult setting to secure, because there's no, you know, you're far better off if you're going to go to that campus to do it in a closed room where the only way in are through doors you can man. And then you can screen everyone who comes in. Really hard to hurt someone in that kind of a setting. Do it out in public like that. You know, this is a much riskier proposition. So it seems it's a bummer that when you got an indoor event that does have hard entry points, that something can still be penetrable, like, you know, this could still happen. But at the same time, you know, you could argue, well, how did he get in the hotel? But the security point did actually do its job, because it prevented the guy who was armed from getting through that point. So there's kind of two ways of looking at that, right? But here's what I would say, that from a Christian worldview perspective, So we know that there's a continuum of action that starts in your thought life. And then you think these things and you allow yourself to have an unchecked, uncontrolled thought life, because you don't have a worldview in place, like a Christian worldview, that would help you to say, hey, I ought not be thinking that way. And this is what Jesus talks about in the Sermon on the Mount, that turns out your thoughts matter. They matter, and because your thoughts are really the next step. But the next step is typically you start voicing your thoughts. And then after a season of voicing your thoughts, you start acting on the things you have voiced. So it all starts with the thought life that goes unchecked. And then it starts. And what we are in our culture right now is we have taken the lid off of the first two steps in that three-step action. You know, we of course, you know, the worldview, if your Christian worldview starts to weaken in any culture or any worldview that would limit the way you think you ought to be thinking, well, then that lid is off. And now we're in a social media environment where everyone can say whatever they want for the most part. And it's just more and more vile. And now then we're shocked when somebody actually acts after you've let them. We're shocked when they take the third step when you did nothing to stop the first two. Not that we should be like like suppressing speech. I'm a big free speech advocate, but what I would say is that we are in a culture where we not only respect harsh talk toward each other, but we now elect candidates that are using the F word in their speeches, and you know they're constant. Like we don't have any penalty even in a way we would say, okay, well, he's no longer a candidate for me because, or she's no longer a candidate for me because she speaks a certain way. Mm-hmm. No, actually, we don't. That's no longer a guiding principle for us. And so now we've got people who are screaming all the time, and then you're surprised when someone decides to try to shoot somebody. Well, it's because we've developed a culture in which we have no regulation over, not that we should want to regulate free speech. Again, it's not that. It's that we are content with a vile view of the world. We're kind of okay with that.
0: Mm.
2: And our Christian worldview says, no, you know, your thought life matters. And you know, you don't get any credit for loving the people who love you. You know,
0: right?
2: That's you only get credit for loving the people that you ordinarily would hate if you didn't have a worldview in place that would help you see that it turns out you are just as in need of forgiveness as anybody else in the room. And so you can't. And we talked about this before. The least forgiving people are the people for whom they think they have nothing to be forgiven. If you don't need forgiveness, why you wouldn't offer it to anybody else? When you realize how much you need forgiveness, then you're more likely to offer it to others. This is the parable that Jesus told Simon in his house when the woman from the city came in, and Simon didn't do so much as even, you know, wash his feet, and this woman is adoring him, and Simon's thinking that he has no idea who she is. But of course, he does know who she is, and he just tells Simon, yeah, it's because she knows how much she needs to be forgiven for that she can love well. But you don't know how much you think you don't have anything to be forgiven for. So you don't love nearly as well.
0: Mm-hmm.
2: I think we're in a culture right now where that is definitely the case. Now, how do we back up over it without putting laws in place that limit free speech? I think it has to precede speech. It's about a worldview because it starts in your thought life. And if we're going to allow the Christian worldview to completely crumble, then it's only going to get worse.
0: Mm, so good. All right, Jim, I'm going to take my first break. Come back. I also want to invite anyone listening, if they have a topic, something maybe they've heard about in the news that they would like us to discuss with J. Warner Wallace, let me know what it is. I do have a topic in mind when we come back, Jim, so stay tuned. We'll be right back. If you have a topic, you can text it over. The text line is 877-933-2484. Be right back.
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0: I'm back with J. Warner Wallace. Go learn more about him at coldcasechristianity.com. You will love his website. So much good content there. Matter of fact, I was looking at the most dangerous kind of faith in the church today. I listened to that podcast today. That was awesome.
2: Well, I'm glad you liked it. I think it was something that I'm always surprised when you talk to Christians and you'll talk about the evidential case that could be made for what they believe so that you can root your Christian worldview in more than just an opinion. If you actually knew it was evidentially true, I think it would change the way you leverage it in trauma or in suffering. But you'll talk to people and even when you describe the evidential nature of Jesus, they'll always say, I never thought of it that way. And that's what we're trying to do with that podcast is just help people to see that, yeah, you know, you could actually have a reasoned view of Christianity that will help you on the days when it doesn't feel right and it doesn't feel powerful. Because there are going to be days when you're going to go, why is God allowing this to happen to me? And those are the days you need to know. Well, look, I don't necessarily understand it, but I've got more than enough evidence to demonstrate that it's true. So here we go.
0: Yeah. I saw how you talked about churches will avoid apologetics and, you know, this just have faith can be in an intellectual laziness. And that's why I think kids, when they leave for college, they find that they're persuadable by counterfeit worldviews.
2: Well, think about this for a second. If I said to you, and this is when I ask this question around the country, it always comes back the same way. If I said to you, okay, what convinced you that Christianity is true? I often will get as one of the answers, I had an experience that demonstrated like something that there's just no way you could argue. It's like it seemed too, the odds were too far against it. It seemed like this was God speaking to me. It's experiential. Now that's great. And I do think that often we have experiences that demonstrate something is true. But if you put your trust in on the basis of an experience, do you think at some point in your, you know, 50 years as a, you'll say, God saved in my 30s, so I hope to have 50 years as a Christian. Do you think at some point in those 50 years, I'm going to have an experience that is going to be troubling from my Christian perspective? Yeah, I think we all are. I mean, okay, so you get cancer, someone you love is senselessly killed. Something's going to happen that you're going to go, well, oh, wow, I only based this on an experience. And now my experience of life in general is not good. So maybe, so if we're going to base it on experience, well, then be prepared to lose it on experience or to struggle with it on the basis of an experience in the other direction. Wouldn't it be nice to know that you had an experience and you can now understand where that experience came from because you have tested it and you understand the evidence upon which that is built. And you also have, as part of your worldview, it's deep enough as a Christian that you have an explanation for evil. So that it's never like, well, I don't understand the whole evil thing, but I'm just going to hold it. No, actually, I think you can make a strong case for why God might allow something bad to happen to us. And if that's part of your worldview, then when something bad happens to you, it fits within your expectations. And mm-hmm. There we go again. It's based on expectations.
0: Yeah, I love the way you're putting this. This is really good. So you also talked about a passage out of Hebrews 11, the story of doubting Thomas. I thought that was good.
2: So you're talking about the one in the Gospel of John, right? When Thomas comes in, and what I think is fascinating about that is that Thomas tells his buddies, I don't know, this doesn't sound right to me, and I got to see it. I got to be able to, right. And he kind of makes a list of, I need to be able to see this and put my hand in his wound and put my hand in his side. Like he gives like three things he needs to have evidentially in order to believe. And how many times have you heard someone? Because the very end of the story, Jesus is going to say to him, blessed are you that believe, but more blessed are those who don't get to see and yet believe. And people will use that line from Jesus as a way of arguing, well, there you go. Jesus is saying you're blessed if you believe without seeing. But that is not the view that Jesus holds in that passage, and I can tell you why it's not. Number one, Jesus comes, and if he held that view that, no, you shouldn't have to ask for the evidence, you're more blessed if you believe without it, then he would not have given the evidence to Thomas. But what he does is right away, he appears to Thomas, and he lists in order the three things that Thomas has been asking for. He says, go ahead and do these three things, because he knows what Thomas said about what he needed. And he provides those three data points of evidence. And then he says, yeah, you believe because do this so you will believe, Thomas. And Thomas right away believes on the basis of what was being offered to him. And then Jesus said, blessed are those who don't see but believe. And then right away, it talks about how why is John writing this? John talks about, this is John chapter 20, verse 31, I think, mm-hmm. where he says, I'm writing about these signs, including this one with Thomas, so that you will believe. And he picks all the other miracles that he writes about for that purpose. So John is telling me, I'm giving you this evidence, signs, so that you will believe. And then what is Jesus saying to Thomas? He's saying, Thomas, you believe because you saw it. Now, blessed are those who didn't see it themselves, but will come to faith because of you, Thomas, because your eyewitness testimony is going to help them believe. And eyewitness testimony is direct evidence. So there's no way to cut this without, and to actually effectively cut the evidential nature of Jesus out of that. He is very much, I think I'm in chapter 10 with my, or maybe 11 with my kids. No, it's the end of 10, I think, where Jesus offers, you know, he says to the crowd, look, you know, if you don't believe me, believe on the evidence of these miraculous signs I've performed in front of you. So there's another piece of indirect evidence, the signs again. So Jesus does use signs, does use evidence. He's a consummate evidentialist. Mm. And this view that we have a weaker faith if it has to be grounded in something evidential. It doesn't resonate with what Jesus did, because Jesus consistently used evidence to make his case. He used direct evidence. He would say the testimony of John the Baptist. Well, that's direct evidence. And he would say the miraculous healings and signs I've done, there's the indirect evidence. He's using the only two forms of evidence we use in criminal trials. He's using both of them to make his case.
0: Mm. So interesting, Jim. All right, here's a question on the text line. Moves into police work. What are your thoughts on facial recognition as the only method to find someone guilty for a crime? Referencing the case with the lady that was jailed for months as the Fargo police identified her face and it wasn't her.
2: Well, okay. So what we would say, and this is how I've always worked cases, is that I work cumulative cases. So what that means is if we had somebody back in the day who could have identified the suspect in the case, it would have got closed 30 years ago, but it's open because it's lame to begin with. So we have to build the case on, you know, death by a thousand paper cuts. So here's how I would use facial recognition, and every agency is different. You know, there's smaller agencies in California that have so few homicides that when they have a homicide, they have to bring in the county sheriff, just like it may be in some small different parishes or whatever in Louisiana might bring in a state trooper, or, you know, because they don't get enough homicides to get the kind of experience you need. So you bring in an agency who hopefully has got more experience. And so I can't speak for how every agency in the country is approaching this, but what I do with that piece of evidence is, okay, once you know who it is, or you think you know who it is by facial recognition, now it's your duty to build the robust cumulative case that confirms that. Because even if an eyewitness came to me and said, it's her, identified him in a lineup. Okay, that's just one piece now. Now is he lying? For all I know, he's got something against this guy. And so he's lying about his identification of this person. So now I've got a pointer at least. I'm now focused on this suspect. And I've got to now make the case with everything else. And we've had cases like that. I think I've told you about this case of this 10-year-old girl back in 1972 in our city. And we had a guy who we thought was the guy. And he even confessed to it. The confession's a lie.
0: Oh boy.
2: And it took us, you know, years to get him out of the case. Hmm. So, and it stayed open until 2019, from 1972 to 2019. So the reality of it is that you build the case cumulatively. If all I had was one witness, a living witness who said he's the guy, and I had nothing else to corroborate that, dude's not going to jail yet. Okay. He's not going to be in custody. So the question there is, I don't know that case in its detail. Like, was it just on the facial recognition? If that's the case, well, that's where the error was made.
0: Mm-hmm.
2: Because to me, you're going to build these things cumulatively on a number of different data points. All that facial recognition does for me is give me a starting point. okay, this is somebody I'm worth looking at. Same thing, for example, if I had a plate reader and the plate tells me, okay, here's the car. So now I've got a suspect car, but do I really know that he was in that car? Somebody else driving it that day? It just gives me a point at which to begin.
0: Mm-hmm.
2: But now I've got to build a robust case on top of that.
0: So, Jim, what kind of psychological profile is there on a guy that would admit to a crime with a 10-year-old that didn't do it?
2: Well, this guy definitely had his own set of issues. And after I listened to the, it's about 1,000 pages in the transcript. And that was the first thing I did on that case is I opened the transcript because I knew we had a guy in custody back in the day. And when I opened it, it was still unsolved. So I thought, well, maybe they let this guy go when he really is the suspect. I mean, he confessed to it.
0: Mm-hmm.
2: So I went back and read the transcript, listened to the tapes. And unfortunately, if you listen to the transcript, it was not intentional. But what would happen there, number one, what's his profile? His profile is, I can tell you this, he never received this much attention from anyone in his entire life as he received from these two detectives who interviewed him for, you know, days.
0: Interesting.
2: And days. Yeah. And it was clear he was trying to impress them. And
0: never thought
2: he would
0: of
2: take
0: that.
2: Little yeah. things they would say, just little things they would say, and he would run with it. And then that would provoke some other little thing they shouldn't say. And then he would build this thing. And so it felt like, wow, he seems to know these details, not even remembering that two interviews ago, you slipped that out.
0: Wow.
2: And now he's got a memory that's great. He builds on these pieces, and it never quite made sense. Like he had some things correct. Well, yeah, what he had heard. But he had a lot of things that didn't match the physical evidence we knew we had. So it was troublesome, right? Mm-hmm. And this is not the first time that kind of thing has happened. That happens a lot.
0: Wow.
2: Where you get somebody who wants, for whatever reason, to be the focus, and then you know, doesn't. But you've got a detective maybe who has not done a lot of these,
0: mm-hmm.
2: a lot of these kinds of murders. You know, what drives someone to kill a child? What are we looking for? What's the profile of that kind of a person? You know, like there's a lot that goes into this, and I know for me. I've only done so many murders, and there's going to be a lot of categories of murder that I'm not going to be as good at because I've never worked one of those, you know, whatever the those is. So you have to be, I always say you have to have some evidential modesty, right, about what you think you might know or what you think you might be able to know based on your skill set.
0: Mm-hmm. Jim, another question popped up. I'm wondering what you think about our fascination with crime stories. I've watched Columbo, Murder, She Wrote, and if I allowed myself, I would watch shows about cold cases and things like that. But I don't know if it's a wise thing to be doing. So as believers, what do you think?
2: I think that there's, I mean, if you look at scripture, Old Testament scripture, it kind of feels like one crime episode after another in some of these Old Testament books, right? So, for example, I'm in 1 Samuel with a buddy to kind of doing a joint Bible study through it, and I'm at that point where Saul has now kind of messed things up, and Samuel tells him that you're done. God has moved on from you, and he's already selected the next king. Now, we're still probably 3 or 4 chapters away from David, okay? So there's going to be a lot of twists and turns in this story. You know, we're well ahead of Goliath. So we're like still pretty early in the Saul saga. Yet you already know where it's going. So what is the whole point of describing every sordid twist and turn of stupid that we're going to see before we get to David? Let's just jump to David. Well, it's clear that scripture is not just recording history. Number one, this is the history that actually occurred, so that's why it's in there. But two, there's something that God intends for us to learn, even though we kind of know where it's headed. And I think there's something about crime, true crime, that is at least that's one aspect of it, I think. Yes, everyone loves to arrogantly think they can solve the riddle, and every true crime story is depicted on TV. Even though they could write it 1,000 different ways, it is written to kind of squeak out one detail after another so that you, the viewer, starts to assemble this case and you think you know where it's going, and then they pull the rug out from under you. It's going in this different direction because they know that it's on our innate nature to want to arrogantly think we can solve it before the detective does. Oh, I could have seen that coming. Oh, I knew from the very beginning it was so-and-so. So there's that part of it. But I think a lot of it is that it's a cautionary tale for a lot of people. Because you can think to yourself, oh, that could have been me. I've got a relationship that's similar to that. Oh, I know someone who's like that. Oh, I've been in an office that late at night. Like, in other words, we kind of look at it. I think there are life lessons in every one of these stories.
0: Yeah, I agree. All right, we're going to take a little break and be right back with J. Warner Wallace. If you have a question or comment, it is welcome. The text line is open, 877-933-2484.

0: The faithfulness of God is the glue that holds this world together. If God should for one moment withdraw his hand from this earth, it would fly into chaos and be forever gone.
1: You're the only rock that I could ever stand on. You're the only one for me.
0: God's faithfulness is established in the very heavens.
1: The sun goes up, the sun comes down. This old world keeps spinning round.
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4: What is God like? God is omnipresent. It's just a word that means he's present everywhere. Look at Psalm 139, verse 7. I can never escape from your spirit. I can never get away from your presence. If I go to heaven, you're there. If I go down to the grave, you're there. Wherever you go, God will be there. Now, these words can be either comforting or frightening, depending on what side of the fence you're on spiritually. If you are walking with God, it's comforting to know that wherever you go, God will be there with you. If you're not walking with God, it's frightening to know that wherever you go, God will be there, which means you cannot escape from God. He goes where you go.
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7: And now he's back.
8: Yeah, I am back with J. Warner Wallace. And Jim, Wyatt and I were talking over the break about something that we had discussed earlier in the day. You and me brought up the whole idea of what's going on in Christianity with the monetization of it.
9: Yeah.
8: I've got a can of worms. I just opened it.
9: No, and I've brought it up originally. I think about it a lot because I think that so much of what we're doing now in the public kind of discussion of Christianity is now being driven by a technology that wasn't even available for us, you know, about 10 years ago.
8: Yeah.
9: I mean, it used to be if you wanted to talk about Christianity as a public figure, you would have to have a radio show like you have, Bill.
8: Yeah, I know.
9: You know, and there were gatekeepers for that. There's only going to be so many people that can get to that point where they can make it and be successful doing this kind of radio show. Well, now, you know, everyone, I mean, you've seen the numbers on these podcasts and YouTube channels where you, and my fear of it is that we often, we always talk about what is behind any misbehavior, right? It's always the pursuit of sex, money, and power.
8: Mm-hmm.
9: And here, there's two aspects of this, right? The first is that everything is monetized. So, and that can, look, if you knew that there's an issue that needs to be discussed, and it ought to be discussed in the culture, but it's not popular, and it seems like it's kind of niche-y, and if you discuss it, you know, your audience will stay pretty small, but maybe we want to talk about, for example, the moral underpinning we just talked about a minute ago from the Sermon on the Mount, or why, but this that topic is, for a lot of people, if you want clicks, you're going to talk about the latest conspiracy theory involving this celebrity in the Christian world, right? This investigation of this guy or this gal, or how much now are we focused on what's happening to Erica Kirk or the Charlie Kirk saga, mm-hmm. right? All of it. And so now you've got people who are making decisions about what it is they will even talk about based on the pursuit of clicks. And that's about power, because any celebrity is grounded in the power thing. Power, authority, respect, celebrity, it's all in the same bucket. Or those clicks can be monetized now with either, you know, sponsors or just the YouTube advertising, whatever it may be. And look, and we have a YouTube page. And I've had it for like coming up on, I think, 19 years I've had it. So we just kind of trickled along just making, I'm not a YouTuber, but I do have videos on that YouTube page. And I just talk about the things that I'm geeked out about that week. Mm-hmm. You know, like if I'm in John and I've gotten geeked out about this, I'll do a podcast on it. Now, I recognize that that's only going to appeal to a small number of people. But if I stop and I think, well, boy, I'd like to grow this channel, it will start to change not only the things I talk about, but the way I have to talk about them in order to compete with the kind of level of vitriol that is clickable right now. And I think what's happening is we're allowing a platform, we're allowing a monetary system here on YouTube and other channels like it, that is now determining really not only the kinds of things we talk about and the way we talk about them, but even the things that we will allow ourselves to be interested in. Because if in one way, I've said this controversially, I'll just say it again. When I teach a class at Biola on this, we're getting ready to teach it again in September. Like, what do you do with your master's degree in Christian apologetics? I think if you asked me 10 years ago, it would be a different answer. Hmm. If you asked me today, I would say, go get a job that's not in Christian apologetics and pay your bills. So that when you talk about the Christian worldview, it has no connection to your popularity, the number of clicks you get, or how much income you're going to get off that channel. Because those are the things that ultimately will be the tail that wags the dog and decides what the things we're talking about. There are some topics, you know, I had a young man from Biola who was running my YouTube channel for a while, and I noticed that he would find like one question that I answered in a Q&A at a conference 10 years ago, but it happens to be on a controversial topic. He would cut that video like five different ways and put it out there because it would get a lot of clicks. And for me, it's not who I mean, okay, did I answer that question on public? Yeah. Is it is it what I think the thrust of my, this is Great Commission work to me. And you know, as this is why I did not start any of this until I had a pension. And if you're going to do this, I don't want that to be the reason why I decided to talk about something, you know, because this is going to get a big audience. But I mean, let's be honest, we're seeing that right now. We're every controversial and people often when you connect, and I'm somebody I believe that if you are voting from your you vote from your worldview. Everyone does. You cannot help but vote from your worldview. So do I think that your Christian worldview ought to guide the way you process claims in culture and candidates you're going to vote for? Of course it should, because everyone's worldview does that. But when we start to confuse those two things, because I guarantee you that of the kinds of platforms that grow fastest, the ones that address the cultural issues from a political perspective, those are going to grow faster. So if you're out there just trying to think, well, what should I talk about to build a big audience? Well, I can kind of tell you what that would be, but it may not be in the best interest of our worldview to be putting ourselves in this position where we're all just trying to compete for those clicks.
8: Mm-hmm. Jim, what do you think about some of these guys on YouTube and some of the women on YouTube that they have compelling personalities, they've got a persuasive style, and at the end of their little video, I'll sit and think to myself, well, that wasn't biblical, but they've got millions of clicks.
9: Well, that's been going on forever, right? I mean, this is in scripture, right? And Paul is talking about it. You know, you as a leader in the church, you're going to have to do something about people who are going to come in the church and are going to hold a sideways worldview that's not Christianity, and you're going to have to be discerning and protect the flock from false teachers. And so that's always been part of it, because we're driven by those three things, sex, money, and power. And here it's about power. I'm right, you're wrong. This is the view. And if that view can also be monetized, well, now I've got two of the three. And then you see these folks, sometimes these national figures who slip into some form of sexual encounter with somebody. And now you've got all three of these. And you and I have talked about this too. I've learned that of those three motives behind misbehavior, if you entertain just one of them, you will eventually entertain all three, because the one will open the door to the other two.
8: So true.
9: And that's why, although it seems like, and we've said this before, you protect your pastor from the pursuit of money, you protect your pastor from the pursuit of sex by putting these guardrails up on his pastorate. But when it comes to fame, no, you want your pastor to be

0: if I didn't wait and have the pension that would at least pay my bills, that I would eventually find myself having to make a living talking about Jesus. And is there a place in scripture for that? Yeah, of course. I mean, Paul talks about it, that there's going to be some people who deserve to be paid as ministers. But I just knew, because those are the things that eventually open the door to other things, I didn't want to make my decisions based on that. So if you ask me today, like, how would I establish it? I would say, okay, I'm going to talk about Jesus a lot. And because I feel like this is the Great Commission calling on all of our lives as Christians. So I'm a public communicator about the things of Jesus. But I would do that even if, you know, I sell books. That's the only thing that is monetized. It's the books. Is that you, if you want a deeper dive into any of these ideas, but man, we try to provide, 100 pieces of free content on any topic before we write a book about it. Because I always tell people, hey, if you can't, you should exhaust everything the author is willing to give you for free before you have to buy a book. And that, I think for me, at least, it tries to balance that goal, what's driving you. Think of all the most popular communicators. If you're in the audience right now, think of the most popular communicators that you're watching on YouTube or podcasts or whatever it may be. Okay, great. You have a list in your mind of 4 or 5 people that are the most popular in the nation. Now ask yourself a question. If there wasn't a dime in it, and there was no way to even know how many people were listening to your podcast, because those statistics are not kept. So you could work work your tail off, and you'd never know. You would get no money out of it, and you'd never know if you got one listener or 100,000. You wouldn't know. I want to ask yourself an honest question. How long do you think these people would continue to do this? I think they would stop.
1: Yeah.
0: I think this is driven entirely by the pursuit of money and fame. And then when it gets to that point, now I'm not talking about people who are preaching the gospel and that's what they want to do. I'm talking about people who are commenting on the culture we're living in, allegedly or not, from a Christian perspective. And that's where I think we have to kind of at least be honest. We have to self-check that. And figure out, like, and this is, if you're doing a thumbnail for your YouTube video, like we've in the last 3 years, we've said, hey, we don't want any picture of our face on the thumbnail. Well, that tanks your viewership, because people want to know, is that so-and-so? Is that so-and-so's video? But if you're saying, well, I don't want to elevate so-and-so, I want to elevate the idea that so-and-so is talking about, I want to get our face off of it.
1: Mm-hmm.
0: But if you do that, you're going to reduce and you have to be really comfortable with, yeah, it's going to be smaller, but that's okay. Because we're trying to resist these three things that ultimately lead to trouble.
1: But what about when bigger is always better? And so then you're caught in that position.
0: Well, so there's the question. That's a great question for church leaders. So everyone who does this wants to know, am I doing a good job? I get that. We all want to know, are we doing a good job? If you're a church pastor, you want to know, how would you know that? Well, you want to at least look at some kind of a metric.
1: Mm-hmm.
0: Like, how do I measure a good job? And if you're a church leader, we have traditionally measured that by church attendance, baptisms, and money raised, donations. And so then you're thinking, well, if I've got more of any of those three, then I'm doing better than I was last year when I had less of one of those three. So now we're measuring that way. Now, if what you're trying to get is a more mature, we talked about this, I think, last time, the difference between a people who and a place where. If you're trying to grow a people who kind of congregation, how would you measure that? Like, how do you measure the level of commitment and how much this discipleship group you're leading has put their identity in Christ, and how committed they are to the cause? That's much harder to measure. And so then the question, and ultimately when you measure that, you're probably going to go to some numerical metric. So if you said, well, we do missions trips. Well, how many of you do them, and how many do you do a year? See what we're doing? We're falling back into a numerical metric.
1: Mm-hmm.
0: So I get it. It's hard. It's really hard to know if you're doing well. So I guess the question is, what if there was no way to know? Would you still serve? Even if you're a church pastor and, they don't give me the stats. I don't know. I can't. And I'm blind, so I can't see if our congregation's bigger. Well, that would at least tell me that you're in it for the right reason, right?
1: Mm-hmm.
0: Because none of those other three temptations are driving you. because you've taken your eyes off those three. Yeah.

0: And I think what we have to do in the real world is, as leaders, take our eyes off those three.
1: I love it. Let me take a little break. Jay Warner Wallace is my guest. Head over to coldcasechristianity.com. Learn more about him and his work. We'll be right back.
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1: I'm back with Jay Warner Wallace. During the break, Wyatt and I, Jim, we're talking about this whole idea of trying to be well known so you can get more eyes and ears on you. And I remember hearing Tim Keller say that, you know, if anybody comes to his church, he wants them to come because a friend invited them to go. Not that there's a celebrity pastor preaching, but that a friend invited them.
0: Yeah, no doubt about it. And I think that's what a couple of things. So what, you know, we talked about this thing before too, that influence is driven by those two things that come together: information and relationship. Information and relationship. If you want to influence your kids, it's because you either have the great relationship with them, but you also need the information. So when they have a question, you can answer it. And if you get them a book from me, I might have some information, but I have no relationship with your kids. So I'm going to be less influential. And that's why when you say, hey, you want to have a friend invite you to church, it's because that relationship side. And what celebrities often do is they try to convince you that you know them, that you're in relationship with them. And that's not hard if you're listening to a podcast 5 days a week. You feel like you know the person whose voice you listen to for 5 hours a week. But that's the illusion, right? The illusion is that somehow you know this. And in fact, what you really know, this is even true for people like me, who I've been podcasting for almost 20 years. And people will say to me all the time, listen to your podcast every week, and I feel like I know you. Well, you just know the person I've allowed you to see. Because even your spouse doesn't know everything you're thinking, but she definitely has the best insight into who I really am. And so again, what we're trying to do with celebrities sometimes is convince an audience that they know us so that they will continue to come back to us and trust us over all others. So as I'm watching all of this, and I'm watching that we're starting to have conversations online, I see a lot of them on YouTube. I'll give you an example of this. Just Jeremy Boring, who's a Christian, who used to be the leader of the Daily Wire. He now has his own show, and he's starting to process some of this out loud. And I thought, oh, good for him. He's starting to talk about the kinds of things that are going to eventually corrupt the conversation we're having publicly about Christianity, because we're going to start making decisions that are not based on, well, what does Scripture say? What is Scripture calling me to say or think in this moment? We're instead kind of looking at it and saying, well, look, this is my income. This is true also for him. This is true for anyone who is saying, hey, I'm going to step out and make this everything I am. So my identity is in it. It's also going to amount to make this everything that pays the bills. Well, now you've got several things that are not just shaping the way you think and talk, in the way you decide what to talk about and how you say it. But it also starts like you almost can't allow yourself to think something that would hurt that. So it starts to change the way you think about issues, because you're always thinking about it from the perspective of, well, would this help or hinder me in this objective of growing an audience?
1: Mm. So good. So what's the next project you've got going?
0: Well, so what I'm trying to do now is I've been thinking about, I stay in my lane really for the most part. You and I, when we talk, we jump a lot out of that lane. But when I'm writing books, I know that I'm a detective. And so what people expect from me is a certain kind of book.
1: Mm-hmm.
0: And I love writing books because it allows me to master something I didn't previously necessarily master as well. You know, like I'd love to do a book on murder in the Bible or something like this that really leverages a specific murder in the Bible that taught me something. This is why I wrote The Truth in True Crime, because there are so many examples in murder cases that teach you something. So I think I'll probably do something in that lane. I'm not sure exactly what yet, but I'm in a great season. Again, I'm not making a living as an author. Right. So I can write anything I want as long as a publishing house is willing to say, okay, we'll risk it. And what I've been typically telling publishing houses is I don't want an advance. If this thing flops, I don't want you to have any money in it.
1: Mm-hmm.
0: Because that's not why I'm writing it. I'm writing it because I'm interested in this weird thing. And I think God's got me interested in it for a reason. So let me write about it. But again, you have to take those three things out. You know, if nobody wanted to publish it, I'd just self-publish it. I mean, it's because I feel like, yeah, this is, I'm thinking about this. I'm reading about it in scripture. I'd like to write something about it. It'll force me to study it even deeper. So that's the kind of thing that is animating me now. But also, you know, Bill, I'm older now. You know, when you first met me, I was just starting at, you know, in my early 50s. And I didn't write a first book until I was 52.
1: Mm-hmm.
0: So now I'm 60, almost 65. So it's okay. Now there's a season, and you know, this is another thing. You and I talk about this all the time. If you're in your 60s and you're still working like you're in your 50s, you probably missed something at some point, right? Like you had an opportunity that, and I try to be very careful about staging this so that I could spend time with my grandchildren at this age. So that's a lot of what I'm doing now, which is why, for example, we are having this interview on Monday, because you know, on Wednesday, it's been about impossible to keep me on the phone in my bedroom hiding from my grandchildren.
1: And they're usually napping, so that gives you the opportunity, but we can't always count on them napping.
0: Well, and the Wi-Fi is not good there either. So that's why I said, hey, tell you what, we got to do this on Monday. So I have a little bit of space to be able to talk to you guys.
1: Jim, thanks for taking the time once again. I so value you as a guest on the show and as a friend. Thank you so much for doing it.
0: Appreciate you, Bill.
1: You bet. J. Warner Wallace has been my guest. Head over to coldcasechristianity.com. You can learn more about Jim. We will take a short break and be back with more in just a minute.

0: You're surrounded and have only one choice, surrender. That was the message an invading empire presented to King Hezekiah. One choice? Not exactly. Even when it seemed hopeless, the king brought the letter to God and prayed for his help. God answered, destroying the invading army in one night. God listened to Hezekiah. He's listening to your prayers and praise too. Connecting faith to life. Faith Radio.
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2: Sometimes we can easily identify our idols, but not all times. This is Susie Larson with another Grow and Go moment, helping you to discover and enjoy what God wants to do in and through you. In the book of Jeremiah, chapter 2, verse 12, we read this, "The heavens are shocked at such a thing and shrink back in horror and dismay," says the Lord. I followed the Bible study host to the kitchen for more refreshments. She leaned in and whispered, "I keep having affairs and I can't seem to stop." My jaw dropped. For a second, I thought I heard her wrong. Their little home was cozy. They had a young daughter, Christian plaques on the wall. We were there for Bible study. I learned later that her husband knew of the affairs and was fighting for his marriage. 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I don't want the heavens to gasp. I want them to rejoice over my faith. May streams of living water flow through you, because Christ's transformative power is mightily at work within you. Humbly ask the Lord to show you your idols. Remember His commitment to you and reaffirm your commitment to Him. He loves you. He's for you. He'll never forsake you. And nobody has what He can provide for you. He's your best gift yet. This is Susie Larson with another Grow and Go moment. 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
3: This is Hope with God. I'm Andrew Palau. In the Bible, Deborah was a powerful woman appointed by God. She was appointed to be a leader and a judge over Israel. She faced dangerous enemies and uncertain times, yet she stood strong. Why? Because she trusted God. Through her courage, her voice, through her obedience, God brought hope and victory to His people. God often calls ordinary people to do extraordinary things. Your voice, your life, it matters. And the same God who gave Deborah courage wants to meet with you today and give you courage. He wants to walk with you through it all and guide your life and show you that He does care. Do you want to get to know Him and discover His plans for your life? You can begin this way. Say, "God, I want to know You. Reveal Yourself to me. Show me Your love and guide me in the right path, and I will follow You and serve You. Amen." Always remember, there is hope with God.
4: You want things. New things. Shiny things. 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For the love of money is the root of all kinds of evil, and some people craving money have wandered from the true faith and pierced themselves with many sorrows. 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
7: Hi, this is Bill. I thought this interview was so good, I wanted you to hear it again. So enjoy.
8: I didn't write it.
9: Oh, don't you know, it's the Bill Arnold Show. It's Bill.

0: And a warm welcome to the Bill Arnold Show. Thanks for joining me today. I am looking forward to spending an hour with Dr. Tim Walsh, who's here with me in the studio. We're going to talk about myths versus truths about love. Mm. That's the topic, Tim. You picked it.
1: Yes, I did. A potential minefield, I suppose, huh, Bill?
0: It's going to be an active hour for sure.
1: Yeah.
0: Tim is the executive director at Beauterre, which is a treatment program in Owatonna, Minnesota. Mm-hmm. Very comprehensive program that not only deals with people who need recovery, but also mental health issues.
1: That's exactly right.
0: Yeah, I'm getting better at introducing you.
1: Yes, yeah, that was actually perfect.
0: Thanks. Thanks. I appreciate that. All right. Myths versus truths about love. This is a big topic. You actually have taught as an adjunct professor on this right here at the University of Northwestern.
1: I have. Yeah. I used to teach a marriage and family course here and actually a number of courses here not too long ago.
0: Yeah.
1: And I would lead off with my classes and talk about all of the changes in the last two generations on marriage and family. And it's just dramatic, Bill. It's, in fact, when I get done talking about all of the changes to marriage and family, you start shaking your head and you get that kind of phrase in your head of, can love survive?
0: Do you have an opening contrast between something from the 1950s versus today that is just black and white?
1: Well, yes. Yep. So one would be back in, let's say, the early 1940s, when you surveyed households across the United States, about 80% of households were married couples.
0: Okay.
1: And any guesses on where we might be these days?
0: Today?
1: Yeah.
0: I would say 58%.
1: Ooh, that's pretty close. 47%.
0: Ooh, wow.
1: We are down to 47% of married households in the United States. So that's a dramatic decline. Yeah. No, there's a lot of stats like that I have gone over, and it kind of frames up the discussion a bit. It tells you the challenges that we're under in terms of not just marital love, but I think there's a challenge in society in general on just having intimacy and loving relationships, period. So we're going to talk a lot about marital relationships and romance, that kind of love. But this, I think the principles of what we're going to talk about apply across all relationships, whether you're married, divorced, separated, whatever your status is right now, single, whatever a person's status is, I think the principles can be applied by anybody.
0: All right, Tim, when you were growing up, what was your neighborhood like in terms of families?
1: Well, that was interesting, Bill. Where I grew up, it was my whole block was my family. We had my family, then there was a neighbor, and then there was my uncles and aunts and the rest of the block. They chose to move in next to each other. I grew up with a total of 23 aunts, uncles, and cousins.
0: Oh, that's crazy.
1: And I was, yes, and I was the youngest of them all, so you can imagine how that went. But so it was really a tight community on a longer block.
0: Was it crazy in a good way?
1: It was. I mean, a lot of insanity. You should have, come to, the infamous, it was the Abrahamsons, the Wagners, and the Walshes were all related.
0: Yeah.
1: And you go to one of our, one of the marriage ceremonies, always something crazy happened as a result. But it was also really good. We looked out for each other. We supported one another. There was a lot of love that supported that as well. But yes, a lot of craziness. Yeah.
0: When I grew up, there was always a mom and a dad with a whole bunch of kids in every household over the blocks and blocks and blocks around me.
1: Yeah. You think about that, Bill. And of course, now households are getting smaller and smaller. They have people, fewer and fewer people are having children. In fact, we are now, if we didn't have immigration in this country, we would be not even at the replacement rate. In fact, the middle child syndrome, we've talked about that.
0: Yeah.
1: The middle child is actually starting to disappear in the United States because people are only having two or less children. So we are not growing up, even you talk about, intimacy and love, we're not growing up within a rich community of large families anymore. That is not our experience.
0: Mm-hmm. Yeah. All right. Dr. Tim Walsh is my guest. Tim, let's jump into the myths versus truths of love.
1: Yeah.
0: You want to start with a myth? Let's start with a myth.
1: Sure, let's start with a myth.
0: Okay.
1: So the first myth is that love equals happiness. In other words, we need to be in love in order to be happy. Mm-hmm. So that's what it's presented. In fact, if you look at all media, it doesn't matter what. If you look at all media, that's what we look to as the source of human happiness, that we have to be in love in order to be happy. And that's the sole foundation for happiness in life, is to be in love. And in fact, it has to be a romantic relationship in order for us to experience that relationship. Now that happiness in a relationship. So that's the myth number one. So of course, you know, I think we could think of a lot of biblical reasons why that is not correct. So the first one, if we want to just go into that,
0: yeah,
1: the first one would be, when you look at the whole design, let's go right back to the beginning. Theologians, I think, are right when they say, you know, why did God create this creation rather than any other creation? Why did he make us the way we are? Why did he choose to create? And the answer they come up with? Love. That is the very nature of God is love. In fact, it says that in John, doesn't it?
0: Mm-hmm.
1: That God is love. And what does that mean? It means from the foundation of the world, you know, and it even says that in John 3:16 and 17, when it goes into, so why? Why was Christ here on the planet? You know, it was for love. God so loved the world that he gave his only begotten son. And of course, it says in 17, to not condemn the world, right?
0: Mm-hmm.
1: To save the world. Amen. So love is within the very nature of who God is. God created us as a design where love is what he intended. In fact, when he created Adam, he said, it's not good for man to be alone. What's amazing about Genesis is it goes on and says, one thing after another that God creates, and it was good, and it was good, and it was good. And he comes to one not good. What was that? It was not good.
2: Us.
1: Yeah,
2: it was very good. You set me up.
1: Yeah, that's right.
2: Yeah.
1: But it's not good for man to be alone.
2: Gotcha.
1: Yeah.
2: I thought you were talking about the creation story.
1: No, that's right.
2: Yeah, true.
1: Yeah, and you know, we are very good,
2: yes.
1: Right on, but it's not good for man to be alone. And so it's true that I would say even the purpose of human existence, if you summed it all up, if you say, what's the mission here on the planet? It's probably a good summary of that is to love and to be loved. Okay, so there's some truth to what that is saying. But think about it. I have to be in a romantic relationship, or I have to be married to be happy. Where do you find that in the Bible?
2: I don't find it anywhere.
1: No. No. And in fact, if you look at the history of marriage, you know, especially biblical marriage, you know, it's based upon a covenant. You know, when the Bible talks about hesed, you know, that mm-hmm. covenantal love in the Bible, the marriages were usually arranged. And it was arranged for one family to come together with another family to support not just family, but also the community, and to support even the tribe, the nation, beyond that. And that was the purpose of bringing two people together in marriage. And then what happened after that is people then learn to love. Now, I think that's critical. It's not that they fell in love and then they got married. It's they got married and then they learned to love.
0: Mm.
1: In that relationship. And of course, when you even do studies these days between arranged marriages and those that are based on romantic love, you know, what do you suppose does better? You know, generally speaking, in cultures that have arranged marriages, they actually have lower rates of divorce as a result. So it's not, and of course, then you leap forward to the New Testament and you have the Apostle Paul. And what's his advice? He says, if you're not married, stay that way, right? That was his advice. And so clearly, you know, he wasn't saying that was a source of all happiness. And now look at also the deception that's in that thought. That means that my happiness is the whole point of my existence, that marriage exists to fulfill me. I mean, think about that. If we just kind of deconstructed that, Bill, there's a deception there. First of all, I'm on this planet for my own happiness. Is that really why I'm here? Well, every study about what brings us happiness is that happiness is a byproduct of a life well lived. Happiness is a byproduct of doing the right thing. Happiness is the byproduct of having right relationships in life, including our relationship to God. Happiness is not the sole focus, nor is it the whole basis for why we exist. Do you think I hit that one heavy enough?
2: You did. I also think too, Tim, if we're so smart, why are we so bad at knowing what will make us happy?
1: Yeah. Ooh, that's good. That's good.
2: Only Christ alone will make us truly fulfilled and content and happy.
1: Yeah, that's right.
2: And joyful.
1: Exactly. Exactly. Yeah. So that's, you know, so that's clearly, you know, and there's a lot of people, we were talking about this, but there's a lot of people, you know, either through divorce or, you know, they're widowed and so on. And they're perfectly content to not get married. And that's the what's we are in that their life, they live satisfying, fulfilling lives after that. And so that's not necessarily the ideal for everyone. In fact, the Bible is pretty clear that it's not the ideal for absolutely everyone. I mean, Christ himself, of course, was not married. So, so that's, I mean, that would be myth number one.
2: Myth number one.
1: Yeah,
2: Should we move on to myth number two?
1: Sure. Okay, here we go. This is an interesting one. So the next myth, and this actually, when we trace this back, this comes back to like the mid-1800s where we started getting this idea, and it came from like the romance poets and that kind of thing. Mm-hmm. And it's the idea that we fall in love, that we fall in love. Love is portrayed as something that happens to us, that it overwhelms it overcomes us. And it's almost like a magical spell. In fact, you hear even modern music talk about chemical romance, you know, in that love that is just something that appears out of nowhere and starts to possess us almost. And what's interesting about that, you and I are talking about this, Bill, is the early part of a relationship, and I do believe that this is God designed. In an early part of a relationship, we get a mix of a release of dopamine in that relationship, norepinephrine, oxytocin, and vasopressin. So, and of course, the listener might be saying, so what? Well, these are really powerful neurochemicals. I call them the happy chemicals of our brain. I think of that as the pharmacy of the brain that God has designed. Why? To bring together two people. You know, and it's not just marital love. It can happen in other relationships too. You have this increase. And you bring these people together, and what is going to keep them together? Well, at first, you have this incredible experience of that. And typically, when that happens to you the first time, when we track this over time, that lasts for about how long, do you suppose?
2: It depends, but I would say anywhere probably from 2 months to 6 months.
1: Yeah. Yeah. And in fact, they've even been able to track it up to 2 years, you know, and what's interesting, of course, you find out, you know, when in people in their marriages, they tend to have real challenges. And that's one of them is after about 2 years. And then you get some people, of course, they fall in love with falling in love. And what they're really falling in love with is that chemical response, that chemical romance in the relationship. So if you think about that from more of a biblical perspective, then what you start to take a look at as with this phenomenon that happens is, let's say, as Jesus said, you're bringing two people together in marriage. Well, what comes next? You know, what typically comes next is, you know, generally people would have children within even the first year of coming together in marriage, right? Well, that's an extremely challenging time, but now you have all of the happy chemicals in your body and brain that are supporting you staying together and staying, in that sense, in love. But now that goes away, and it does go away. The buzz goes away, right? Then what happens? Well, in mature relationships, what starts to happen is what's called companionate love. That means, and it's a different, by the way, mix of neurochemicals that go along with that. Now the buzz wears off, the addiction of that wears off, and now you have to replace that with a deeper form of intimacy that goes along with that. And that deeper form of intimacy is more like, well, friendship is too weak of a word, but a deep friendship or companionship. We're in this together. This is our story. This is our love story together. We are in it no matter what. And even when we don't feel it, we're going to stay together. And that's more of a covenant idea.
2: You brought that word into the discussion.
1: Yeah. Yeah. Very good. And the other thing is the notion that I'm being swept away, you know, by my feelings again, and I put it out there, every single one of these, who can live up to that? You know, which partner or even a friend, who can live up to this notion that you're going to always feel this way? Because you're not always going to feel this way. And then something else has to take over. And I also love that idea that I talked about in the first myth, which is, and so they got married and then they learned to love. Okay. So this people ask me about that too. So they say, when am I ready to have kids? And I just laugh. I said, I had kids and that's what made me ready. My kids, seriously, you know, yeah. If you're paying attention, you know, what do you know about being a good dad or a good mom? Are you kidding me? You know, it's your kids when you observe them and learn how to respond to them and care for them and nurture them, right? They teach you in that sense how to be a good parent. Well, the same thing is true in a marital relationship. If you're really paying attention to that other person and now you're responding to them and you're trying to the best you can to meet the needs that you can, they're teaching you how to love.
2: Mm, yeah, beautiful.
1: Yeah.
2: Yeah, you are mature when you act mature.
1: Yeah.
2: Right?
1: Yeah.
2: You aren't mature and then start acting mature.
1: Yeah. Yeah.
2: Did I just confuse everybody in the studio?
3: Makes sense to me.
1: I think that's exactly right. What you said, and you become that by acting in that direction,
2: right,
1: as well. That's what you're saying. I think that's exactly right. And same thing with faith. You know, you start acting in a direction.
2: Yes.
1: You know, it's a trust, and then you act that way, and then it is, you know.
2: Yeah.
1: So it's same exact thing in love. And then the other thing, with romantic love, is listen to how feelings-based that is. Are you kidding me? Are you telling me that if you're in a friendship or in a marriage and so on, you're telling me you're going to like each other every day? You're going to tell me that you're not driving each other nuts sometimes, you know? Mm-hmm. You're going to tell me that sometimes you want to be exactly in opposite rooms and that kind of thing? Well, that's actually where I think that's where true love comes in.
2: Yeah.
1: It's like, for me, it's not in that sense even a feeling, you know? It's not a feeling of love. It is a relationship of love. It's a trust and obedience of love.
2: Yeah,
1: rather than a feeling.
2: We just had a call come into the studio. It's Mrs. Walsh, and she's agreeing to all of it. Sorry, Tim. Dr. Tim Walsh is my guest. We're talking about the myths and truths about love. We'll be right back.
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2: Welcome to the show. Dr. Tim Walsh is with me. We're talking about truths and myths about love. Wyatt, it seems like we should be having a five-person survey. I just don't know what the survey would be.
9: Well, let's think about it, and maybe I'll come up with something in the next couple of minutes as you two continue the conversation.
2: That'd be nice. All right, Tim. Let's continue with another myth.
1: Yeah. Good. Yeah. So just to give you a current, you know, why is this important that we're talking about myths versus truths? You know, of course, I would say that, you know, as we live on biblical truths for love, love is not only going to be sustained, you're going to be much more successful in your relationships as well. And so that's why it's important. But, you know, just a quick rundown, Bill, on the status of relationships in America right now. People are getting married later. And later, it's now average age 30 for men and 28 for women. And of course, when you talk about the biological clock, the clock is ticking at that point. People are having children later, and it's now up to 50% of people who are marriageable age are unmarried. About 50% of people cohabitate before marriage, and actually that does not predict success in marriage. Ceremonially, people are getting married one after another. And by the way, people wonder, well, you must get happier as you go on to your second or third marriage. And actually, the divorce rates increase from first to second to third marriages. It goes from 43% of first-time marriages up to 67% second-time marriages, 74% of third marriages end in divorce. So it actually gets worse. About a third of the younger generations are predicted to not get married, which is amazing. And now people are taking a longer time of being in a relationship, about 5 years before they go from, you know, let's say starting dating to actually being married. So again, you put that on top of, you know, people who want to have children, it gets harder and harder. Mm-hmm. So this is the status of marriage and relationships in the United States right now.
2: Tim, what do you think the biggest factor is on this delay? Do you think it's monetary? Do you think they're trying to wait until they're in a better financial situation to get married?
1: That's what people say.
2: Okay.
1: I would say that it's actually these myths of romantic love that are really messing people up. I really do. I think these, you know, all these have some truth in it, but a lot of lies in this, and that we are operating according to these myths. And because of that, I think it's becoming harder and harder for people to commit to marriage a result.
2: Not to mention the number of storylines you see in movies, TV, internet.
1: Yeah, exactly. Oh, bring some another thing. So, where do we get these myths from? That's an excellent point, Bill. Disney is a $5.5 billion in sales per year. And of course, that's a lot of our myths of romantic love come from Disney. Totally messed up. Hallmark movies, romance novels, $1.4 billion in sales of romance novels, which some people just call soft porn. This is an interesting one I ran across with that myth. In romance novels, the most common male character are, ready?
2: Mm-hmm.
1: Warriors, billionaires, pirates, werewolves, and vampires.
2: Wow.
1: In romance novels.
2: Why, you're 4 out of 5.
9: Not quite 5, but
2: close. Yeah, close. Yeah.
1: Yeah. Yeah. Yeah. Yeah. Yeah. Not even to mention, you know, pornography and how that pollutes our minds, you know. So anyway, that's why this is important. This is the status of relationships. You know, you hear that and you think, you know, how can love survive? Well, I think if we base our relationships, both marriage and friendships and otherwise, on biblical truths, you know, I think we're going to have a much, I won't say easier time, much more successful time of maintaining our relationships over time if we base it on biblical truth. So, yeah. Next myth. There is one and only one soulmate for a person.
2: And you'd probably find that one if you lived in Oregon, and you'd find that one if you lived in Pittsburgh, and you'd find that one, right?
1: Right. Yes, that's right.
2: Lived in St. Paul.
1: Yeah. Yeah, which is interesting, of course. You're usually going to find somebody who is in close proximity to yourself.
2: Yeah.
1: You know, which is interesting. I mean, wouldn't you think, if you're thinking there's only one and only, why wouldn't that person be exactly across the planet
2: you
1: know, right now? And one of 8 billion people.
2: Right.
1: And I don't operate from that belief. I know some people, you know, think that it's that providential that you meet your one and your only. And in fact, a lot of Christians would be praying for the future spouse, which, by the way, I encourage. But if you're praying for your future spouse because you believe it's only one person and you're going to miss it, well, you know, in God's providence, how would you miss it? You know,
2: exactly.
1: So God doesn't have
2: plan B.
1: No.
2: Everything's plan A.
1: Yeah, that's right. Yeah. Well, yes. And then what's interesting, too, is people get hung up in the second myth, which is the falling in love piece. They might get involved, physically involved right away because they believe that, because they're caught up in the chemical romance. And then what starts to happen is then they get into the next more, I would say, more mature relationship. And that might be exactly the right one, but they still have this chemical bonding with the other person. That's 1 Corinthians 7, isn't it? So that the notion, biblical notion, is that when we have physical relations with somebody, sexual relations with somebody, we become one in the flesh, which is fascinating that the Bible points it out that way. And that would suggest that we create a bond with the people that we're intimate with that way. Well, that happens a lot to people where they get into their second, more mature relationship, and they're still looking back. They're still trying to capture in my field and in the addiction field. We call that chasing your first high, you know, chasing your first high. In other words, you got that chemical high from that relationship. And then there's one author, if people want to look it up, wrote a whole book on this, on the whole neurochemistry of getting involved with somebody early on in life. And what happens is people get hooked. Her book was called Hooked, and it really, as she said, it especially messes up young women. They think that they have fallen in love. They think they found their one and only, and as a result of that, they are hooked chemically to that other person. That's why then breaking up in that relationship, which happens frequently these days, can be so devastating to people because they confuse the two experiences. But there's one and only, the belief is that it's fate or it's destiny that you have found this one person, or it's in the romantic literature, it's in the stars. They're star-crossed lovers. Well, we know how that ended. You know, the star-crossed lovers, you know, Romeo and Juliet, who, by the way, I think were 13 and 15 at the time.
2: Really?
1: Yeah, according to the novel. So, yeah, not recommended. So that's, I think it's the distortion of there's only one person out of 8 billion people. And I think this, what this does is it sets us up for an impossible search and an impossible match in our minds for the other person. Think about that. Now I need to find the one and only who is perfectly matched, Bill, to me. That's insanity. There's no such thing.
2: Yeah.
1: People, if you really look at differences between people, especially, you know, when you look at men and women, there's tons of incompatibilities there. You know, if a person is perfectly compatible with another person, they're staring at somebody that's a lot like them. I don't know if that's a good predictor for a good relationship either.
2: Mm-hmm.
1: So you see what I'm saying is that is an impossible standard that you are the one and only for another person. I think it's better to think you make that relationship the one and only. You work on that relationship, and man, it is work. You make that relationship the one and only for that other person.
2: Mm-hmm. Tim, when you want to connect Bluetooth, you've got to make your device discoverable, right?
1: That's good, yeah.
2: This is what I'm working on right now, this thought. And a text came in about, I'm over 50 and I'm single. How do I know if I'm being lovable enough to find love?
1: How do I know that I'm being lovable
2: enough
1: to find love?
2: Yeah.
1: Okay, I want to talk about, let's separate myth and truth on that one,
2: okay.
1: Right? So one is, people are working on all the skills and attributes necessary to be attractive to someone else. Okay. Mm-hmm. You see what I'm saying?
2: Yeah.
1: And so in other words, they're approaching love and romance as if it's a game of coming forward with, they even call it the game. You come forward with the right game, and then you appear as attracted to another person, and then you attract the right people, and then you can get into a relationship. Okay. Instead, I would start with a different premise, which is, seeing yourself the way God sees you. See yourself the way God sees you. See yourself as somebody who has inestimable worth, somebody who has incredible value, someone who is loved deeply, someone who is loved more than you can possibly consider being loved by anyone else, and actually adopting that as your identity, and seeing your inherent worth, you know, as a child of God, seeing your identity in Christ. Now you're there and you are confident in that. Tell me how attractive that is.
2: Yeah.
1: Tell me how attractive that is. Yeah. But there is some truth to, like, perhaps you're looking in the wrong places sometimes, you know. I do think, you know, church is a great place for people over 50 to get together and to see if they can find some people that are compatible.
2: Mm-hmm.
1: Trying to find somebody at a nightclub or a bar and that kind of thing, probably not.
2: No.
1: And in fact, I was talking to my sister at one point about this, and she's going, Tim, I'm finding one guy after another, and they're just, you know, she said, losers. And I said, and so where are you meeting these men? She's meeting them as essentially after midnight at bars.
2: Oh,
1: well, let's start there.
2: Yeah.
1: Let's start there. That's not the best place to find somebody. So I hopefully answered the question.
2: Mm-hmm.
1: Yeah.
2: And also, you know, I think you, like C.S. Lewis says, if you want to look for happiness, you'll most likely find it in your peripheral vision.
1: Mm,
2: you know, when you're out doing something, serving, volunteering, helping others, you kind of pause and look to the side and go, mm-hmm. Oh, I'm really happy right now.
1: Yeah.
2: And then you might see someone in your peripheral vision because you're alongside doing something with someone.
1: Yeah. The other thing is, let's talk quickly about...
2: After the break?
1: After the break, cool? Sure. Yep,
2: yeah, yeah.
1: Yep.
2: Dr. Tim Walsh is my guest. He's the executive director of Beauterre. It is treatment programs there. And if you are caught up in addiction or mental illness and you need in-house treatment, this is an amazing place. It's in Owatonna, Minnesota. BEAUTERRE. Beauterre.org. We'll be right back.
10: 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Hi, I'm Carissa Rogers, station manager of Faith Radio. The Psalms give us such a beautiful picture of praise and worship. 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
11: Well, at my house growing up, everybody was always busy doing something, so sitting down to read was kind of considered lazy. 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
2: Hope you're having a good day. Dr. Tim Walsh is with me here in studio. We're talking about the truths and myths about love. Tim, this has been a great hour so far. It's going fast.
1: Yeah, sure is.
2: Yep.
1: Yeah, I just want to quickly respond to your listener, Bill, that was talking about age 50, looking for love. So just real quickly on that is we look for different things at different stages of life. And when you get into your 50s and you're looking for love, just realize that the person you're looking for is probably looking for things like, are you caring? Are you loving? Are you dependable? Are you loyal? Do you have a decent sense of humor? That kind of thing. That's a different, perhaps, package than what a person would have been attracted to in their 20s. And they're looking for what's called companionate love. In other words, somebody you have a deep relationship, an intimate relationship with.
2: Can I ask one more question,
1: Tim? Yeah, please, yeah.
2: On the text line, what questions should a man ask when choosing a mate if romance is out? Now, we're not suggesting romance is out.
1: Yeah.
2: Yeah.
1: So if romance is out.
2: Yeah, what questions should a man ask when choosing a mate?
1: Okay.
2: It sounds like you just covered some of that.
1: Yeah, I did. I think that faith is really important. If that's incompatible, that's going to be difficult in maintaining that relationship. But yes, I think the question is more like, what sustains a relationship and what are you looking for? And what you're looking for is, I think, somebody who is committed to you,
2: mm-hmm.
1: Somebody who is going to stick with you even through the hard times, somebody who accepts you in your entirety and loves you, they say, not in spite of, but because of some of your shortcomings, meaning they see you all together. There's two really interesting findings about relationships that last a long time. One is that people who stick together develop what's called a positive distortion of each other, meaning they see, it's also known as the Michelangelo effect. They see what's positives that are there that other people don't even see. So you look for somebody who sees that in you.
2: Mm-hmm.
1: I also heard from one of this brilliant sociologist. She said, don't waste your time on somebody who doesn't even pay attention when you enter the room. If somebody lights up when you come into the room, that's who you want to spend your energy on. So that's huge. And here's the other one, and this is not romantic. What happens in long-term relationships is that you lower your standards, meaning you don't continue to try to change that other person. That they will change as a result of a relationship over time. You stop trying to do that. In fact, what starts to happen in a mature relationship is that there's less and less to fight about. You can have a fairly combustible relationship and still have a good relationship, by the way, but you could have a fairly fiery relationship and still have a good relationship, but there's less and less that's worth you fighting about, meaning you practice forgiveness on a regular basis. So what I'm talking about are the realities of a long-term relationship and what you would look for in another person and to see if they have those kind of characteristics, not these romantic ideals.
2: Mm-hmm. Yeah. All right, Tim, let's move on to another myth.
1: Ah, my partner is my everything. My partner is my all in all. She or he is the air that I breathe. They're perfect. They're my ideal. They'll satisfy my every need forever.
2: I think I heard that song in the 70s.
1: All I need is the air that I breathe.
2: Something like that.
1: Yeah. Okay, and of course, okay, biblically, you can just blow this part right away, which is no one was ever designed to meet all your needs. God first of all,
2: God
1: right?
2: God first.
1: Yeah. God first. And then we were designed to be in community. We were the body of Christ. So we're designed to get our needs met in relationship to other people, right? It's that other person not supposed to be your all in all. And in fact, two quick stories about that, Bill. One is I was doing a marital therapy with a couple on this, the wife in the relationship kept on saying, he doesn't meet my needs. He's not meeting my needs. He's not meeting my needs. And I got to be honest, after a while, it got a little under my skin, you know, but I thought, okay, how do I say this in a therapeutic way? And so I just reflected back to her. So your belief is that he is supposed to meet all your needs. And of course, that is, I don't care where you're coming from, that is not only biblical, but that is a recipe for a disaster in a relationship, is to look to the other person to meet all your needs. No, they got to have friends, they got to have a community, they should have a church, you know, and so on. There's lots of ways to meet our needs, not just through the other person. So
2: I think it was John Gottman who wrote that great book on marriage, and he said, even the best couples are in sync about a third of the time, which is a kind of a low percentage.
1: It is. And all Gottman says lots of positive things like, you know, hey, you got to, in your relationship.
2: That wasn't negative. I thought
1: that's actually good to realistic, be in sync one third of the time. Yep. Yeah. Yeah. He's also the one that says, you know, at a very minimum, you got to have 5 positives to every negative in the relationship. Yeah. And the ideal is actually 20 positives to every negative in the relationship.
2: And it's not conflict. It's the way in which conflict is brought up, which is going to determine whether or not you're going to make it.
1: No, that's right. And in fact, one way to look at marital and other intimate relationships is

0: you know, what's called eros or rapture, sexual fire, a love worth dying for. And I think we've already exploded that myth, which is that eros, that fire, that fire dies, you know. When I first met my wife, I would say I was absolutely smitten with her. And I still feel like I'm smitten with her. But is it the same thing? No, it's not the same thing. It's matured, it's developed, it's a different, and I would say deeper, love in the relationship. And that initial fire, that will go away in the relationship. All right, ready for another one?
1: Yeah, give me another myth.
0: Okay. Love is eternal and it's infinite. We will go as the Titanic movie. Love will go on and on.
1: Uh-huh.
0: Okay, by the way, that was a one-night
1: relationship, wasn't it?
0: Yeah, it was. Which is, there's so many ridiculous premises in that movie, but I'm sorry if you love that movie. That's a lot of ridiculous premises in that movie. Anyway, that your love will go on and on. Now, what's interesting about that is Jesus confronts that straight up. He said, in heaven, in the kingdom, you're not married anymore. And what we find out is because all of us are the bride of Christ. The church mm-hmm. is the bride of Christ. We are to be married to Christ. Those other marriages from this world dissolve. You know, my wife and I sometimes have kind of a dark humor and we'll say things like, I don't want to be married to you for a billion years, you know? So I love you. Right. I do. And for a lifetime, I promise.
1: Yeah.
0: But not for a billion years or for infinity. It's right. not supposed to be that way. Our primary love relationship and our eternal love relationship is with God through Christ. You know, Christ is the groom. We are the bride. Yeah. So myth number seven, this is a good one too. We become one, and even Christians have this myth, and so I'll test them on it. I said, when you get married, you're one in body, soul, and spirit, right? And they go, yes. That is nowhere in scripture. We become one flesh. And the flesh is referring literally, you know, to the marital relationship, you know, in terms of intimate relationships. It's that, yes, but the flesh is, it's this lifetime, this story together. This is our love story together for this lifetime and all of the challenges, all the ups and downs. That's what it means to be one in the flesh. You do not become one spirit and one soul with the other person. So an interesting story is that when my wife and I got married, we went through the usual candle lighting ceremony and we lit the unity candle. But we didn't blow out our individual candles. Well, our Christian friends thought that was scandalous. You didn't blow out your candles. And I thought we were on good biblical grounds here. you don't snuff out in a marriage or any relationship, you don't snuff out your own identity. You don't become one soul and spirit. Your soul and your spirit belong to God, not to that other person, mm-hmm. you know, biblically speaking. And you don't give up your identity. In fact, that's what I think is beautiful about a relationship with God, is you retain your identity. You become exactly who you were meant to be in relationship to God. That is preserved. That is unlike other religions where you dissolve, you know, and your self goes away. No, God makes you exactly who you were meant to be, who you were designed to be, who you were purposed to be. That's love, not the dissolution of your own identity or, you know, into another person. That is not biblical.
1: Mm-hmm. Why did you come up with a 5-person survey question?
2: Well, a lot of it would have had to have done with what we've talked about. Has the culture, what you read, what you watch, shaped how you view love? Has it impacted your perception on what true love is? Yes or no?
1: All right, I like that.
2: 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Yes or no? Text it to 877-933-2484.
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6: We're back with Dr. Tim Walsh. And Wyatt, I think the survey is already in. The answer is yes.
7: Yeah, all yeses.
6: All yeses.
7: So far.
6: Mm-hmm. Yep. What does that say about how we need to learn about love from the Word of God and not be influenced by our culture?
8: Yeah, that's good. M. Scott Peck, one of my favorite authors, a psychiatrist and a Christian, he says, as a psychiatrist, I weep in my heart almost daily for the ghastly confusion and suffering that this myth of romantic love fosters. Millions of people waste vast amounts of energy desperately and futilely attempting to make the reality of their lives conform to the unreality of this myth. Isn't that good?
6: That's amazing.
8: Yeah. So the eighth myth, and then we could get into, you know, more biblical truth about love. Our love is an epic story, and of course that's the way it's depicted. You know, it's princesses, love conquering all odds. And so one example of that, and I am being a little critical here, is people are spending more and more and more money on their marriage ceremonies, and they make it into this epic event. And in that event, everyone's a prince and a princess, you know. And I had one of my daughter's friends who was very close to our family, and she had an epic marriage, a marriage ceremony. And it was all that. And then at the end, as we're going through the receiving line, she looks at me, she's got tears in her eyes, and she goes, Tim, is that it?
6: Mm.
8: Is that it?
6: And she's having a huge wedding.
8: Yeah, yep. Yeah. Is that it? In other words, she's been planning all this and so on. And then I had another one of my kids' friends, you know, she had four different events, making it an epic event. Well, it ended up costing people over $20,000 to even participate in her wedding, you know. Mm-hmm. Just, you know, it creates these unrealistic expectations that nobody can live up to. And that, and frankly, a lot of love is day-to-day drudgery. It's day-to-day schedule and routine and chores and sacrifice, you know. Like if you have kids, you know, people generally report in these huge studies that your life satisfaction goes down. Well, of course, that doesn't account for the joy, the bursts of joy and so on that you have in that. But it is a lot of love. Doesn't matter what love relationship you're talking about, involves sacrifice. And of course, that's one of the biblical principles. You know, what is the greatest example of God's character of who he is? It's through the sacrifice of Christ on the cross. That is the greatest example of love. And in fact, when it encourages husbands on how to love, it says, love your wife as Christ loved the church and gave himself for it, right? I mean, this is the example of what it means to be a good husband, to be a good spouse. So that's, you know, not epic that we're going to have to, because nobody can live up. I don't care who you are. You cannot live up to that. And everything is on the downside if that's the way you look at it. So interesting thing, and C.S. Lewis talks about this, but he points at Genesis 3:16. And as a result of the fall, and God's now talking to Eve, he uses in the Hebrew, I'm told, it's translated this, that a result of the fall is, it says to Eve, toward your husband, your desire is the right phrasing, meaning Eve, as a result of the fall, will now turn her desire towards her husband. In other words, look towards her husband to fulfill her.
6: Wow.
8: It cannot happen. It's a result of the fall. It is not the way God intended it. And the German word for that, which I love, is called Sehnsucht. And it means a desire that cannot be fulfilled. And so if we're looking, if we use these romantic lifts, we will, these myths, we will experience Sehnsucht. We will experience a desire that can't be fulfilled. And of course, what C.S. Lewis said is that these desires that can't be fulfilled in this lifetime actually point us towards eternity, because that is where these desires will be fulfilled. And he said, the wanting, this is cool, the wanting is the having and the having is the wanting. Meaning when you want and can't be fulfilled, that points you towards God, because that's where your desires are going to be fulfilled. It points you towards eternity. It points you towards heaven. And then the having is the wanting. As soon as we get what we want, then what happens? We want more. Mm-hmm. And then we're not fulfilled. So the having is the wanting as well. Okay, that's just, I mean, that's huge all by itself. And then the other one is that in the Bible, spiritual love is not self-centered about my happiness, my desire. It is other-centered. It is focused in on other people. And you think about all the times that you felt the most joy, the most satisfaction, the contentment, almost always it's in a situation where you have given yourself to other people, whether that be charity or a mission work or so on, or in a relationship. It's when you're giving to other people that you feel the most fulfilled yourself. So I just want to hit on the one thing that you brought up, Bill, which is that love, marital love, but all love, is actually a unconditional covenant commitment. And there's lots of verses on this. The word is hesed. It is an unconditional covenant commitment. So it is not a contract. That's the way we look at marriage, as a contract that each party has to fulfill their part. No, God's relationship to us is an unconditional covenant relationship. And that's, by the way I approach my marriage. Mm-hmm. I said, excuse my dark humor here, but I told my wife, you know, if you're going to have to kill me to get rid of me. You know? because I have an unconditional commitment to her.
6: Beautiful.
8: Yeah.
6: Yeah, Tim, thank you so much for spending time with us today. Great hour. I'm going to go back and listen to it again. That's all the time we have. Have a great night, everyone. See you tomorrow.

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1: Sometimes we think when we sacrifice for others that is we're just sacrificing and that's it. They don't maybe notice or they don't recognize that. But here, Emily is saying, hey, not only do I recognize Scott's sacrifice, but it makes me smile that he does that for me.
2: And she notices. Yeah. And I think there's a good combo. I mean, I know as a wife and having kids who are becoming, you know, fathers, to see your husband interact with your kids in a real genuine way and get them laughing is a huge bonus. It makes us smile. But I like the combo of like, hey, when it's time to have fun and get those kids laughing, you can do it. But when it's time to sacrifice and do the hard stuff, you can do it too. Sometimes there's hard stuff to do, and you can't always just be the one to make them laugh.
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5: Baptism is a symbol of what's happened inside of you. 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Because I believe some of you need to take that step that's been coming for some time.
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6: You want things, new things, shiny things. 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And some people, craving money, have wandered from the true faith and pierced themselves with many sorrows. 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
10: Hello, and welcome to Pastor Rick's Daily Hope with Rick Warren. We are so glad you're here with us today. We're going to continue our series called The Keys to a Blessed Life. Now, in these messages, Rick walks through Jesus' Sermon on the Mount and shows us how to live a truly hopeful and purpose-filled life. And here's the final part of how God blesses broken hearts.
11: I'm not going to go into this because you've heard me talk about it a thousand times, but you need a small group. I would not be standing before you today if it weren't for my small group. My small group was there in the darkest days of my life. They were there just being the ministry of presence. They didn't have to say anything. They didn't have to give me any advice. They just showed up. Who are you doing that for? Who knows that you would show up in their crisis? And who has that same kind of commitment to you? You need to get in a small group. There is no reason at all for you to go through the pain on your own. It's just your own pride that will keep you from getting involved in the support. The Bible says God gives us a church family for support. We're to rejoice with those who rejoice and mourn with those who mourn. 1 Thessalonians 5:11 says, comfort each other and give each other strength. Now, let me give you a couple suggestions, because right now you're in one of two positions. You're either going through pain yourself and you need comfort, or you're not going through pain and you need to comfort others. You either need help or you need to help. Either way, this is a message that you need to be using. If you're not in major pain right now, you need to be thinking, how can I follow what Jesus tells me to do and comfort the people in pain around me? Well, first you got to be aware. And if you care, you'll be aware. There are people in pain sitting on your row, and you don't even know what their pain is. If you care, you'll be aware. Let me give you two suggestions for comforting people when they go through any kind of loss, financial loss, physical loss, health loss, loss of a loved one, or anything. Let me just give you two. Write these down. Number one, never minimize another's pain, the pain of others. Never minimize others' pain. Kay was talking the other day, we were in London, and she was speaking, and she said, one of the words you can delete from your vocabulary when you're talking to somebody in pain is the word at least. And she told me about a lady, a mother, who had lost a child through drowning. And a neighbor came over and, in a meaningful attempt to comfort, said, well, at least you're young enough to have another child. Are you kidding me? I'm sure that mama said, I'm not wanting another child. I want my child back. I want my child back. Don't tell me, well, at least you've got three other kids. Are you kidding me? Well, at least you've got your... Eliminate the phrase at least from your vocabulary when talking to somebody in pain. It doesn't help. It's not, you're trying to minimize the pain by pointing out something good. Just never minimize the pain of others. And I would say again, parents, stop trying to teach your kids to stuff it. Don't cry now. You know, the typical reaction when somebody's in pain, we try to fix it immediately. Don't be in a hurry to fix anything. You don't need to fix it. God will fix it in due time. What you need to do is just be there and be aware and care. So never minimize. The other thing is never rush people. Never rush people. Pain and grief takes time. And nobody can figure out how long the grief's going to take for any particular thing in your life but you. I can't tell you what's the appropriate time to grieve for anything in your life. You're just going to have to figure that one out yourself. And it's different for everybody else. You know, in marriages, the death of a child is often the predictor of a divorce. In fact, marriages that have the death of a child don't have a pretty good rate of staying together. Kay and I knew that statistic. And when Matthew died, we determined that we were going to let this draw us closer to each other rather than divide us. And it was all because of one thing, showing grace to each other and realizing whatever you're feeling right now is okay. And I don't try to talk Kay out of her feelings, and she doesn't try to talk me out of mine, and we just enter into each other's pain. A feeling is neither right or wrong, it's just a feeling. And so you show grace to each other, and you never rush people. Kay wrote a column, or a little post in Facebook about how she was starting to feel people kind of rushing her and saying, you know, when are you going to go back to teaching? And, you know, when are you going to be back on the stage? And you know, and kind of like, aren't you over it yet? And she stopped trying to push people to get over it. She wrote this little post. Did it hit a nerve? Over 3 million people reposted it. Why? Because that's the way anybody who's in deep pain feels. They understand. Don't tell me to get over it. You don't get over it. You get through it. You get through it. There's a fourth way that God blesses broken hearts. All right? He gives us a church family. He gives us his own presence. He grieves with us. Number four, God uses grief to help us grow. And he does it in three ways. Here are three verses that illustrate three different ways. First, God uses pain to get our attention. C.S. Lewis wrote, God whispers to us in our pleasure, but he shouts to us in our pain. Pain is God's megaphone. Pain is saying, hello. We rarely change when we see the light. We change when we feel the heat. Here's what the Bible says, Proverbs 20, verse 30. Sometimes it takes a painful experience to make us change our ways. That's in today's English version. Anybody agree with that verse? Yeah. Sometimes it takes a painful experience to make us change our ways. So God uses grief to help us grow by getting our attention. Second way, he brings good out of bad. One of the most famous verses in the Bible is Romans 8, 28. We know, not guess, not hope, we know that in all things, not some, not just the good, in all things, God works. In all things, God works for the good of those who love him. It's an opportunity to grow in character. Every time you go through pain, you can't control the pain you go through. You may have chronic pain, and that pain may be with you for years and years and years. You can't always control that. But you can decide whether it's going to make you bitter or better, whether it's going to be a stepping stone or it's going to be a stumbling block. God brings good out of bad. And the third thing he does is he prepares us for eternity. Look at this next verse, 2 Corinthians 4, 17 and 18. These troubles are getting us ready for an eternal glory. What troubles? The pain you're going through right now. These troubles, that sickness, that sadness, that suffering, that lack, that loss, that pain, that pressure, that problem, these troubles are getting us ready for an eternal glory that will make all our troubles seem like nothing. Things that are seen don't last forever. But things that are not seen are eternal. And that's why we keep focused on the things that can't be seen. You've heard me say before, you're not taking your car to heaven. You're not taking your china to heaven. You're not taking your clothes to heaven. You're not taking your career to heaven, but you are taking your character. You're taking you. And so God's more interested in your character development than in your comfort. Why? Because comfort's going to be on for trillions and trillions and trillions and trillions a year in heaven. This is the get ready stage. This is the learning stage. This is the warm up act. This is the school. It's a preschool. And God says these troubles are getting us ready for an eternal glory. That's a comfort. You see, you can handle an enormous amount of pain when you can realize there's a good purpose in it, like labor and having a baby. But when you don't see any purpose in the pain, then it's easy to give up. When the pain is unceasing, when the pain never stops, when the pain keeps going, you need to see God's purpose. And what is God doing? First, is he trying to get my attention? Second, is he trying to bring good out of bad? Third, is he preparing my character for heaven? Is he giving me an opportunity to grow in Christ's likeness? Things that are seen don't last forever, but things that are not seen are eternal. Number five. The fifth way that God comforts us when we mourn is that God gives us the hope of heaven. And this one has been particularly beautiful and meaningful to me this last year, that this life is not all there is, that this is just the warm-up act, and that we're living for so much more. The amount of time you're going to spend on earth is really quite small. You're only going to get 80, 90, at the most, maybe 100 years. That's nothing. Nothing. It's going to be over before you realize it. It's nothing compared to millions and millions and millions and millions and millions and millions of years in heaven. And the Bible says we have the hope of heaven. If there were no hope of heaven, I would be in despair. Because there's just too much bad in the world. There's too many rapes, too many people getting molested, too many children being abused, too many wars, too many people being tortured. But the fact is, the Bible says, 1 Thessalonians 4:13, talking about believers who die, Paul says, we don't want you to be ignorant about believers who've died. We don't want you to grieve like the people who have no hope. Circle the people who have no hope. There's two kinds of grief. You can grieve with hope, or you can grieve without hope. Let me tell you, you want the first one. As a pastor, I have done, I don't know, hundreds and hundreds, I don't know, maybe thousands. I don't know how many funerals that I've done. I don't know how many times I've stood at the bedside of somebody taking their last breath. I have been at the funerals and looked in the faces of people who had no hope when a loved one died. And I've seen the terror on their face and the despair on their face. You see, the test of your faith, the test of your belief system, the test of your worldview is not how you handle the parties of life. The test of your worldview is how you handle the failures and how you handle the funerals and how you handle the deaths of life. That's the acid test. The Bible says we have a hope. And so we grieve, but we grieve with hope. When a Christian dies, why do we grieve? I mean, that Christian is going to heaven. They're going where they're made for. They're going where they're going to spend eternity. And they're going where you're going to go too if you know the Lord. So why do we grieve? We're not grieving them in a funeral. We're grieving us. We miss them. My son Matthew for 27 years was tortured by mental illness. And it was agony. And honestly, when he died, I grieved his extremely painful life more than I grieved his extremely painful death. Because I know today he has no fear. He has no pain. He has no depression. He is... Every one of his questions has been answered. He has joy. He has the understanding. Everything he's always wanted. Why was I made like this? Why didn't I get well? All those questions were answered. I'm not grieving the fact that he's in heaven. I grieve the fact that I miss him. I want my son back. I miss him now. And so when a Christian grieves, we grieve in a very, very different way than the rest of the world. We grieve with hope. Non-believers grieve without any hope. And that's disastrous. It's devastating. It's debilitating. It's despairing. What is our hope? Revelation 21 verse 4 says this. God will wipe every tear from their eyes, and there will be no more death or mourning or crying or pain. For the old order of things will have passed away. I am looking forward to that day so much. It's one of the things that allows me to go to places like Africa and see people starving from poverty, and allows me to go into the inner city and see people being beat up and abused and misused, and allows me to see all the pain in the world, which could be debilitating in its depressing nature, if I didn't know that one day God is going to settle the score, he's going to even the odds, he's going to balance the accounts, and one day in heaven, God's going to wipe away every tear, and there will be no more death, and there will be no more mourning, and there will be no more suffering, and no more crying, and no more pain, for the old order will have passed away. That is one of the six hopes that blessed are those who mourn, for they shall be comforted. Finally, there's one more thing, and this is a big one. God uses our pain to help others. There's a purpose in your pain. This is called redemptive pain. This is the highest and best use of the pain you go through. God does not want you to waste a hurt. God never wastes a hurt, but we often do because we're not willing to use it to help other people. God uses our pain to help others. This is the highest and best use. Who can better help the mother of a special needs child than another mother of a special needs child? Who can better help somebody who's lost a son or daughter in a war than somebody who lost a son or daughter in a war? Who can better help somebody who lost a limb than somebody who's lost a limb? Who could better help somebody who has gone through the pain of an addiction or a marriage failure or molestation or any of the other evils in the world than somebody who went through that? God does not want you to waste your hurt. This is redemptive hurt. He wants you to redirect your focus. 2 Corinthians 1:4, God comforts us in all our troubles so that we can comfort others with the same comfort we receive from God. Now listen very closely. Your greatest ministry will come out of your deepest hurt. You might write this down. My greatest ministry will come out of my deepest hurt. Because you can relate. You can say, been there, done that, went through. I had a mother who was abusive. I had a dad who was distant and left the family. I had a failure in this area or that area. Your greatest ministry will come out of your deepest hurt. You see, we think the world is impressed by how we handle prosperity. But the world is actually impressed by how we handle adversity. We think that it is our success that gives us credibility to be a witness. But God says, no, it is our suffering that gives us credibility. You would not believe the open doors that have happened in my life since Matthew died. And when I began to journal about it on social media, people began to come out of the woodwork, and some people you wouldn't believe, and said, I've never told this to anybody else. We think that fame earns respect, but actually it's faithfulness in tough times. Now here's the bottom line. I'll say it again. We're in a broken world, and so every day, nothing works perfectly. And that means every day, you either need comfort or you need to comfort others. Right now, you're in one of two categories. Put yourself on it. Right now, you either need help because you're in really bad pain or you need to help others. And maybe, just maybe, God wants to do both at the same time. It's called being a wounded healer. If you wait until you're completely healed to help other people, guess what? You're going to wait a long time because you're not going to be fully healed of everything in your life until you get to heaven. If you're going through a tough time right now, the Bible says, comfort one another and give each other strength. That's what the body of Christ, that's what the family's to do. We're supposed to help you. So we want to help you. Don't carry this on your own. Going through a tough time right now, just stand up and Tommy's going to come and pray.
12: Father, thank you for seeing us. Even though oftentimes we feel that you perhaps have forgotten us, Lord, we know through your word that that's not true. You see what breaks our hearts. You see what keeps us up at night when everyone else is sleeping. You see those places in our hearts that are so hurt, where we feel hopeless and we feel helpless. And God, we know in your word, through the promise of Isaiah 61, that you said you comfort all who mourn. You provide for those who grieve. And you promise to bestow and grant on each of us a crown of beauty instead of ashes. And you said to us that you would give us joy instead of our mourning. So today, we stand before you as a family together with open hearts and hands before you saying, Father, and asking as you are our daddy. Lord, we pray for healing. There are those who are standing that are in physical pain. that are sick. They have diseases, whether it be cancer or hepatitis or AIDS or Lyme, or even diseases they may not even have answers for. They're living in medical mystery land. They're just in pain. So, Lord, you said you are the great physician, and we believe that. So we pray for physical healing now. Lord, we ask for wisdom when we do go to the doctor, that you give doctors the wisdom beyond even their own understanding, that you would bring healing in any way you want in our lives. And we pray for healing for broken hearts and broken relationships. Lord, that you would reconcile relationships. You would reconcile those relationships in our lives with family and with loved ones and with spouses and with our kids and coworkers and whatever it may be. And Father, we pray for courage. Give us the courage of Job when he said, "The Lord gives and the Lord takes away, but I will still bless his name." And in those hard places in our lives when we feel like giving up, Lord, help us remember that our hope lies in you and that no matter what happens in our life, we will bless your name. Make us all in our brokenness living trophies of your grace, that others would see that we have not given up on you, but our hope is in you. Give us the courage to do what is right no matter how we feel, and give us the courage to ask for help if we need it, and even the courage to accept that help. And Father, we pray for strength, and for some of us, we ask for the strength just to get out of bed, just to make it another day. The strength that we find in you. And Lord, we don't ask for strength for tomorrow, because for tomorrow's not promised, but we ask, Lord, just give us what we need, moment by moment, and day by day. Give us the strength to face our pain, knowing that whatever we're going through, you're going to go with it through us. We're not alone, no matter what season we're in. And Lord, we do ask. We ask that whatever season we're currently in, that it would be a short season. Father, we do pray that you would redeem our pain and bring purpose out of it, that you would use what's happened in our lives for your glory and for your honor, Lord. And because of that, you would draw people to us, people that we could help, people that would be willing to look at us and see Jesus, because we have not given up on you and we are blessing your name. Thank you that this life is brief and that our struggles are only momentary. Thank you for the hope of eternity. Help all of us, whether we're standing or sitting, Lord, to live in light of eternity with passion and drive in the hope of Jesus Christ. Thank you for the blessing and gift of heaven. In Jesus' name, amen.
13: What a great message from Pastor Rick today. There's something I always take away from his message. Here's Rick to tell you how you can help support this ministry.
14: Jesus told his disciples that they should live their lives according to five specific purposes. He said, you've got to love God with all your heart, that's worship, and love your neighbor as yourself, that's ministry, that's called the Great Commandment. And then Jesus said, go make disciples, that's evangelism, baptize them into the family of God, that's fellowship, a sign of fellowship. And then he said, teach them to obey everything I've taught you, that's discipleship, and we call that the Great Commission. We believe it. Daily Hope, that a great commitment to the Great Commandment and the Great Commission will produce a great Christian, a great church, a great company, a great community. You know, I started Daily Hope so I could spread the good news about Jesus, not just across America, but all around the world. And we want people to know that God's Word is filled with hope and truth. And the power that we need to follow him every day is available to every single one. You know as well as I do that the Word of God changes lives. It's alive, it's active, and it breathes new life and new love into all of our lives. 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
15: 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Not that there's anything wrong with that on the surface, but if it stays there and it doesn't transfer to your heart eventually, well, then that's missing the mark. You know, it's possible to know the Bible, to know what God's Word has to say, and yet still miss the one that the Bible is pointing to. 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At least that's how Dr. Tony Evans sees it. I'm Ryan. 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Dr. Evans wants to encourage you. He's on the way on The Alternative in 2 minutes. He'll share how you can bring your faith alive today.
16: 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In the moments leading up to Jesus' abandonment and death, his desire was to pray. And did he ever? He accepted the mission. He prayed for his disciples. He prayed for us who would believe. And he praised his Father in the face of incredible suffering. God listened to his Son Jesus. He's listening to your prayers and praise too. 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
6: As you read through the book of Judges, it quickly becomes clear that while these military leaders achieved remarkable things, most of them were seriously lacking in character. Ehud was a cowardly assassin. Gideon lacked faith. And Samson's model failures are legendary. In fact, there's really no one in the book of Judges you can truly admire. Reading this book will leave you thinking, we need a better deliverer. And Jesus is the better deliverer we need. You know, the contrast between Jesus and the judges is really striking. The judges made their mark by taking the lives of others. Jesus came to give his life for us. The achievements of the judges were short-lived, but the deliverance of Jesus lasts forever.
5: Do you want to know the God of the Bible? Well, then come to openthebible.org.
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8: 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Not exactly 20% in each one, but perhaps 22%, another 18%, kind of up and down. But they're all pretty close to the center there. I do know that a man can have any one of these languages as his primary language, and a woman can have any one of the five as her primary language. So one is not more predominant in a gender than another one is. I do think, however, what's important is that you learn the love language of your spouse or your boyfriend, girlfriend, and you learn how to speak it.
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11: This is The Alternative Broadcast, featuring the timeless biblical teachings from the archives of Dr. Tony Evans. It's possible to know the Bible, but still miss the one the Bible points to. Today, Dr. Evans explains the difference between simply studying Scripture and truly experiencing the living Christ through it. Let's join him at the end of 2 Peter chapter 3 as he talks about how to bring your faith alive.
10: Peter comes to the end of his book and this chapter. He says, therefore, beloved, affectionately, since you look for these things, be diligent to be found in him in peace, spotless, and blameless. I want you to look for these things. I want you to be aware of what's happening around you related to what I'm talking about, the coming of the Lord. And make whatever adjustments in life, in priorities, in repentance that needs to be made because he's coming. Paul speaks to this issue and he calls it salvation. The word for salvation means to be rescued or delivered. But he's talking to Christians. He says, therefore, my beloved. So he's talking to believers. So he's not telling them to get saved again. He's talking about another kind of salvation. And that is the salvation of prophecy or the deliverance that he says Paul talked about. In 1 Thessalonians chapter 1, Paul is speaking, verse 10, and to wait from his son from heaven, who he raised from the dead, that is Jesus, who rescues us from the wrath to come. So here, Paul says that we're waiting for Jesus to be rescued from the wrath. Not through the wrath, not after the wrath, but from the wrath. And guess what? The day of the Lord is the day of judgment, we're told. It's the day of God's wrath. We're waiting to be delivered from the wrath. After talking about the rapture in chapter 4, verses 13 to 18, he comes in chapter 5 and he wants them to be informed, verse 3, while they are saying peace and safety, then destruction will come upon them suddenly like labor pains upon a woman with child. But you, brethren, are not in darkness that the day would overtake you like a thief. So what's happening to them is not happening to you. He says, verse 9, for God has not destined us for wrath, but for obtaining salvation through our Lord Jesus Christ. The goal is that, verse 10, we will live together with him. So he wants you personally and ministerially to cause people to value the return. How many of you paid for your kids' college? Okay, a bunch of you. You paid in one way or another. What that means is you expected them to study. You didn't pay for parties. You didn't pay for drugs. You paid for them to study. So if they were partying all the time, getting failing grades all the time, they were not appreciating the price that you paid. They were not valuing the sacrifice you were making to get them their college degree. What he is saying is, I want you to value the return of Christ so much that it affects you and that it changes you and that it reprioritizes you because you value it that highly. You embrace it. And when you do that, you're giving the return of Christ its freedom to impact you, your life, your thoughts, and your priorities. He says in verse 17, you therefore, knowing this beforehand, be on your guard so that you are not carried away by the error of unprincipled men and fall from your own steadfastness. I don't want you to regress. Why would he tell Christians this? Because they're his beloved. Because Christians can regress. Okay, Christians can go backwards. Christians can lose their impact. I pray that you don't regress because you've lost sight of the return and you've lost sight of the truth of Scripture. And that leads him to a famous verse. Instead of falling back, grow in the grace and knowledge of our Lord and Savior Jesus Christ. To him be the glory, both now and to the day of eternity. He says, I want you to grow. I want you to progress in the faith. You've got to look to the coming. You've got to be tethered to Scripture, and you've got to decide to grow. Spiritual growth is guaranteed, but spiritual growth is not automatic. You don't automatically grow. You have to decide to grow. Until that decision is made, not only won't you stay where you are, you will regress. Because static equals regression. Unless there is the decision to grow or to develop in your Christian experience. So his call is to grow. But the question now is, how do we grow? He says, I want you to grow with respect to two things, grace and knowledge. These are the two towers that facilitate spiritual growth. Now, how does one know when one is growing? The way you know that someone is growing is that they're changing. The proof of growth is change. If there is no change, there is no growth. The change happens in decision-making, priorities, not doing this, start doing that. You are changing. To facilitate the growth or the changes we want to happen in our lives, in our ministry, there must be an understanding of grace as it relates to the knowledge of our Lord and Savior, Jesus Christ. Grace and knowledge. So we got to talk about those two. Grace is the great theological word of the New Testament. If I were to give you a formal definition of grace, I would say it is the inexhaustible supply of God's goodness where he does for us what we cannot do for ourselves. The short version of that is unmerited favor. It is what God does for us independent of us. Grace can't be earned. Grace can't be worked for, but it can be expanded. In 1 Peter chapter 1, he says, verse 2, grace and peace be multiplied to you in the knowledge of God and of Jesus our Lord. He says grace can be multiplied, not just added. Grace expands. Grace you can get a deeper experience with, and that is the supply of God's goodness that has no exhaustion to it. Coupled with what Paul says in 2 Corinthians chapter 9, verse 8, that God is able to supply abundant grace so that you have grace left over. Grace is a doctrine, but it is also an environment. It is the sphere of where the Christian operates in order to grow. That's why it's connected to prophecy. Because if you are in the environment of looking for the return, you're in the environment of grace. And because you're in that environment, facilitates it. When you go to in one of our buildings, we have a weight room. Once you walk in that weight room, you're in an environment of physical development. The environment is already established. You don't bring in any weights. You don't bring in any equipment because the church has already put it in there and created a workout environment for you to develop. Now, you've got to work in the environment, but you don't work for the environment because the environment for your physical development was supplied by the church. But you're expected to work out in the environment of grace that has been provided. So grace provides the environment for the work to produce the spiritual muscle for spiritual development. But if you are not operating in the environment, you don't have the stuff to work with. So he is saying, I want you to grow in your understanding of grace. The greater you appreciate what Jesus has done in salvation, what Jesus is doing with you now, and what Jesus will do in his return, the more grace is multiplied, the more the environment has an effect on you, the more the atmosphere of grace is, you're experiencing more of God because you are operating in this atmosphere of grace. So grace is an atmosphere. But this atmosphere of grace is tied to knowledge because grace is an atmosphere connected.

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0: Today's lesson is the final installment in a special series recorded live at this year's Kingdom Leaders Summit. It's called The Sure Word, Living in Light of Prophecy. In these messages, Dr. Evans has been explaining why understanding eternity changes the way we hold on to the things of this world. 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I'll repeat that contact information for you after the second part of today's message. Here's Tony.
2: Many people, when they go to work out, have a trainer. They're in the environment with somebody who knows how to work it. Because you may not know how to work the environment, you just know you are in the environment. Now, what a lot of people do is visit the environment. I'm sure there are a few people here who have gym memberships and you don't go. You're a member, but you hardly go. You go every now and then. You got church members like that. They're on the roll, but they're not engaged in the environment. But when there's a trainer in the environment, and the trainer knows the equipment of the environment, the trainer partners with you in maximizing what the environment was designed to give you. They empower your use of the environment of grace in order to produce growth in muscle. So grace is an environment, but there is a trainer in the room. Okay? The Word of God gives us the website, and Jesus is the passcode. The more you tie the word to Jesus Christ, the more the grace of Christ is experienced in this environment. And so when you connect what the word of God says with the person of Christ, then the equipment that grace has provided will bring the development in the life. So he says, I want you to grow in grace and the knowledge of Jesus Christ. There's an event that took place when Jesus rose from the dead in Luke 24. Two disciples are on the Emmaus Road. They had been given a prophetic word by Jesus. I'm going to rise again. Jesus had prophesied that prior to his death. These two disciples didn't get it yet. So they are despondent, depressed, discouraged, on their way home. Out of nowhere, the risen Christ comes camouflaged. They don't recognize him. So the risen Christ comes camouflaged and says, why are y'all so sad? They say, where have you been, stranger? Don't you know the events that has happened over the last few days? The one who we thought was going to be our deliverer was killed and crucified. Where have you been?

0: They're talking to Jesus, but don't know it. Jesus said, "Oh, foolish ones and slow of heart to believe all that came from Moses and the prophet." He then opened the Bible and taught them the word of God about himself from Moses and the prophets, because we don't have a New Testament yet. So the Old Testament is used by Jesus to teach them about himself. We're told in the story that Jesus acted like he would continue going when they reached their home. So they're saying goodbye to one another, and Jesus keeps going. They say, "Hold it. We're not finished. We need you to come in the house and hang with us for a while." So Jesus goes inside the house, and then you read this statement. During the breaking of the bread, it says, their eyes were open and they recognized him. The breaking of the bread, their eyes were open and they recognized him. When this story started, they're depressed. When this story started, they're confused. Somebody comes up, they don't know it's Jesus, and has a Bible study, because he's showing them Moses and the prophets and what they said about Jesus. So they get a Bible study. When they get to the house, they invite him in. They invite the person in, but they don't recognize him. All they know is, this is my Bible teacher. This is my pastor. This is my spiritual guide. That's all they know. But they loved what they were hearing from the word. In fact, they said, "Did not our hearts burn as we were taught the word of God along the way?" So they were set on fire by the Bible teaching. But they still hadn't recognized him until the breaking of the bread. When he broke the bread with his hands, of course, the nail prints in his hands would show up. So they saw the risen Christ, and then it says their eyes were open. Okay, wait a minute. They heard and enjoyed the scripture without their eyes being open. Their eyes were not open through the Bible study. The Bible study excited them. Did not our hearts burn? But they were excited with closed eyes because they hadn't recognized him yet. But when Jesus became recognizable, and how did he come recognizable? He became recognizable when they invited him into their home for fellowship. If any man opens the door, I will come in and have fellowship with him. You need the Bible, and they may get excited, but you want them to have fellowship with the person, because they may be on fire with the Bible study, but their eyes are still closed. But if they develop fellowship based on the Bible study, now their eyes are open. And guess what they did? When their eyes were open, Jesus, boom, disappeared out of their sight. He disappeared out of their sight. Those boys got up after walking 7 miles, ran back to the disciples and said, "Guess what happened to us?" You mean to tell me they didn't have to be begged or cajoled or arms twisted or guilt-ridden? No, the personal encounter took a burning from the written word, transferred it to the living word, so you didn't have to tell them to be a witness. They couldn't help but be a witness because they made the connection. And so you and I are to take the written word and let their hearts burn with its truth. But knowing if you let Jesus keep on walking, you'll be excited with the Bible study, but your eyes will stay closed. But if you take the truth of the word of God and allow that to engage the presence of the Lord in your life, in your ministry, then your eyes get open and you see things you didn't see before, because Jesus is sitting right there to let you see it. And then he gives the closing line. To him be glory. To him be glory. Glory means to highlight. Glory means to put on display. When we talk about the glory of God in the Old Testament, we're talking about God on display, in the fire, in the cloud. In other words, he's not just there, you see him. And there's one thing is knowing he's there. It's a whole different ballgame seeing him show up. That's your kind of glory when he shows up. He says that I want you to give him the glory. As you're growing, you're going to give him more glory.
1: Dr. Tony Evans on how our growing understanding and expectation of Christ's return opens our eyes, changes our priorities, and deepens our walk with him. Well, today's the final day to take advantage of that resource offer I mentioned earlier. 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And one final note, Dr. Evans engages in insightful conversations with special guests on his Unbound podcast. 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Most people picture angels the way movies and television portray them. But the Bible paints a very different picture. Tomorrow, we'll begin an intriguing series where Dr. Evans explores who these heavenly beings really are and the powerful role they play in God's activity around us. Be sure to join us.

0: opposites attract, making the other one better than they otherwise would be. Many would describe relationships this way, specifically the relationship between a husband and their wife. Often what leads to marriage is those realities of opposites attracting and then building up each other in Christ, as brothers and sisters in Christ. Even in that place, that's the reality when the Lord is at the center of your marriage. But personality differences in the midst of that, well, it can be easier said than done to turn that friction into fuel. Mike and Dr. Julie Slattery, though, want to help you do just that. They join Dave and Ann Wilson on Family Life Today in 4 minutes.
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3: Sometimes we can easily identify our idols, but not all times. This is Susie Larson with another Grow and Go moment, helping you to discover and enjoy what God wants to do in and through you. In the book of Jeremiah, chapter 2, verse 12, we read this: "The heavens are shocked at such a thing and shrink back in horror and dismay, says the Lord." I followed the Bible study host to the kitchen for more refreshments. She leaned in and whispered, "I keep having affairs and I can't seem to stop." My jaw dropped. For a second, I thought I heard her wrong. Their little home was cozy. They had a young daughter, Christian plaques on the wall. We were there for Bible study. I learned later that her husband knew of the affairs and was fighting for his marriage. Who would turn away from a bubbling brook to drink water out of a mud hole? Yet, daily, the heavens gasp because our lips are covered with dirt. Every time we turn to our idols to prop us up, we drink muddy water. Every time we shift our dependence onto our possessions, our status, our associations, we're lapping up grimy water. God wants us to enjoy life, to flourish in the good gifts He entrusts to us. Yet time and time again, we turn His gifts into idols. I don't want the heavens to gasp. I want them to rejoice over my faith. May streams of living water flow through you, because Christ's transformative power is mightily at work within you. Humbly ask the Lord to show you your idols. Remember His commitment to you and reaffirm your commitment to Him. He loves you. He's for you. He'll never forsake you. And nobody has what He can provide for you. He's your best gift yet. This is Susie Larson with another Grow and Go moment. For more resources, go to growandgotoday.com.
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12: we're going on the boat.
11: Yeah, we are.
12: Back on the Love Like You Mean It cruise, you're going to hear talks that we heard all week long back in February on the Love Like You Mean It cruise. 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But hey, we're going back out on the ocean next February, and you want to be a part of it with us.
11: And so here's the deal. You're going to listen to these talks and you're going to have some serious FOMO, like, oh, I wish I was there. You can be. And now through June 30th, you can get a deal.
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11: And so today we get to go back on the cruise and we're going to hear a talk that Mike and Julie Slattery gave. And a lot of you have heard Julie. She's been on with us so many times.
12: Mike is amazing.
11: And hilarious.
12: And they talked about the differences in their marriage. I don't know what they're talking about. I mean, we're just exactly the same, but all of us have differences. And the question is, how do we navigate that? Well, you're going to find out today.
9: So Mike and I have been married for almost 32 years.